0: When someone you love is hurting, what do? 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
1: Blistering rash. New data shows a sharp drop in chickenpox cases over the last 3 decades thanks to the chickenpox vaccine. Researchers say people 34 and younger may be less likely to develop shingles because they're more likely to have been vaccinated against chickenpox. The data from Epic Research also showed that rates of shingles are rising among people 35 and over who are more likely to have had chickenpox infection as children. John Scott reporting.
2: Astronomers say they have detected the first ever radio signal from a planet outside the solar system. The discovery traces repeating radio bursts that seem to come from the exoplanet Beta Pictoris B. More on these stories at townhall.com.
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5: One of these men is a highly respected New York attorney, Lucas A. Ferrara. 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

0: What's that song called, Alex?
1: This is Alien Music by Stasi Music.
0: Great choice, given our next topic, my friend. Do you believe in extraterrestrials or alien beings? Well, Mert, I'm going to ask you that question first. You believe in that stuff?
2: Well, you know, I'm not going to rule it out, because if one pops up, then I'm going to look like a fool. So, yeah, I believe in aliens.
0: Oh, I see. You're being safe. What about you, Gabby? Aliens or no aliens?
3: Anything is possible, sure.
0: There you go. And last but not least, Alex.
1: If they can find life on Mars, then there are aliens.
0: Well, a congresswoman recently made some explosive claims, which got some national attention, and I thought we should take a stab at the controversy. During a recent interview, Mert, Florida Congresswoman Anna Paulina Luna said that interdimensional beings exist and that they're not human. Interdimensional beings. Now, Congresswoman Luna supposedly isn't speculating. She's seen classified photos, she chaired a federal task force, and she co-sponsored legislation demanding the release of UFO-related documents. So what's going on? Well, let's unpack the science, the skepticism, and the stories behind the woman's claim. Ready, Mert? Here we go. In August of 2025, Congresswoman Luna appeared on the Joe Rogan Experience, and she dropped this bombshell. This is a congresswoman word. There are not just unidentified flying objects. They are interdimensional. They move out of time and space. She described seeing photographic evidence of aircraft she believes were not made by humans. Not made by humans, Mert. Her military background and role in Congress gave her access to sensitive materials, and she's pushing for transparency by way of new laws. Does that give you any credence? It's giving me chills just telling you that.
2: Well, you know what? The thing is, when people bring up, UFOs, and there's Area 51, and they got alien pictures, and, you know, there's technologies that the government knows about, but they're not releasing to the public. Well, the thing I say about that is,

0: there's no way for the public to use any of that stuff. So the government is doing the correct thing, if that stuff actually exists, by not releasing it. Because let's say there are aliens. The alien ain't coming to your school the next day to hang out with you. You're not going to meet an alien tomorrow.
1: How do you know if they're not telling? Wait a second. Let me challenge you one second. How do you know that there isn't that aliens aren't among us? They're not telling us. So how would you know?
0: Because if there was aliens amongst us, we would be able to say, hey, there's an alien right there. Now, if you're trying to say, Lucas, you're an alien, are you trying to call yourself an alien or something like that?
1: I might be an alien.
0: Yes, now, if you're an alien, then you can just confirm it right now and say, hey, I'm an alien, you know, and they're hiding the secret from everybody. I want everybody to know, hey, I'm an alien. But if
1: everybody go into your shelters now. Come on, Mert.
0: That's a good thing you just said. If all the aliens are out here in hiding, then maybe they don't want to be revealed, which I think is far-fetched. So I think that when we start talking about, man, there's interdimensional technologies and crafts and vehicles out there, it's like, so what? We're not going to use it. You can't even use it. So just keep it where it's at. Because what really is probably taking place is these government officials don't know what they're looking at. And so she's trying to attach some kind of meaning to these images that she's seeing, because she might be ignorant to something that Russia or China or another nation has created, and the United States still hadn't figured out, hey, what the heck are we looking at? Which is usually the case. So if there's aliens, if there's alien technology, let's just wait for the aliens to come down here and make themselves apparent.
1: I see.
0: Because if they're that advanced, they won't have any trouble letting us know, hey, we're here and it's time to introduce ourselves.
1: For lunch. You're for lunch. Oh, come on, Mert. I mean, it's about transparency. There are a lot of unexplained phenomena. We don't have time to get into them. People have cited what appear to be crafts or alien ships, whether or not that's really what they saw. But I think what they're trying to advocate in Congress is transparency, that the federal government release this data and allow scientists and others to come to their own conclusions.
0: No, they already got scientists. They have science. They have their scientists. Analyzing this stuff. There are high level, high clearance scientists. There are scientists looking at this stuff and they can't even explain what it is. That's why they're trying to come up with all these UFO stands for unidentified. It doesn't stand for alien technology. It stands for, we don't know what this is, so we're going to say it's unidentified. That's what UFO stands for. So when she's talking about aliens and all this stuff, I think she needs to chill out, because there are scientists who analyzes all this stuff and they don't know what they're looking at. So if they don't know what they're looking at, how are you, some congresswoman, going to tell us, hey, there's aliens that exist? No, this is an alien technology that you just don't know about, and they don't know about either. Let's until
1: the aliens would know about it if they created it.
0: I'm talking about us.
1: Oh.
0: If it's something that we truly don't know about, let the scientists tell us that. But the scientists aren't telling us that because they're looking at stuff. They have a good idea. This is from Russia. This is something Russian right here we're looking at. They created some wacky craft and it failed and it crashed in America. And we don't want to let people know that they got something past our sensors or whatever and it crashed somewhere in America. So we're going to keep that hidden because we don't want.
1: Yes, go ahead. Finish your thought, because maybe what?
0: Well, I was going to say, maybe we don't want to let the world know, hey, America isn't as secure as we think it is. You can get a craft into America easily. And I think that's the case.
1: We're keeping that type of stuff. Security. Maybe national security.
0: Absolutely. We don't want people to know.
1: But you know what? When they talk about interdimensional, though, Mert, they're talking about other dimensions of reality. Okay?
0: The thing with that is, if you can't go to those dimensions, how would you know that's an interdimensional object?
1: I'm not expert at this. I'm not an expert at this, Mert. But they're saying that you can channel it through meditation, end of life, like these people that see things near death. depth, and then they come back, you know, one of those tunnel things. There are ways that people can in some way connect to it. I don't profess to understand it, but look, according to the latest polls, 42% of Americans now believe UFO sightings could be evidence of extraterrestrial life. That is a dramatic rise from just 20% in 1996 and 34% in 2022. Even more striking, get ready for this, Mert. 1 in 10 Americans claim to have seen a UFO. That's right. 1 in 10. Have you seen a UFO, Mert?
0: I mean, I look up at the sky every night, and I see something flying up there. I don't know what that is up there. So,
1: technically, could be a drone, all right? The time, it could be a star, shooting star.
0: Technically, frequently, I see UFOs, but I'm not going to say it's an alien, unidentified flying object.
1: See,
0: I'm just
1: going
0: to say I don't know what it is. It's so far up. It's so far up there. I can't tell what it is because it's just bleeping. It's just a light flashing. Of course, a lot of people. This is a big country. There's millions and millions of people. Of course, a few of them are going to think, "Hey, I'm the lucky one who is seeing ET about the land. He's coming to visit me." It's just like the movie. I'm the one who gets to see the aliens. There's people out there who really think like that. So I'm not shocked that you said 1 out of 10 people have seen a UFO. I'm not shocked at that.
1: And sightings are on the rise. First half of this year, 2025, there have been over 2,000 sightings were reported, which is up from 1,500 during the same period last year. So people are seeing more unexplained phenomenon. Now, whether these are drones, weather anomalies, or something more mysterious, the public is paying attention. And I think all that Representative Luna is saying, there should be more transparency from our federal government. If the federal government suspects something or has identified something, that should be shared with the American people. I don't think that there's anything wrong with that. Do you?
0: Well, absolutely, because the American people are very alarmist people. So if you start sharing specific information, and we'll go crazy. I remember back in whatever the 50s, 60s, they were playing a broadcast of some show.
2: Oh, Halloween 1930 something, and it was War of the Worlds.
1: That's Orson Welles.
0: War of the Worlds.
1: Was that Orson Welles?
2: Yes, it was.
1: Yes.
0: And they thought it was real. You can't expect the public to handle this type of information with the most responsible and adult response.
1: Well, it all depends on context
0: response
1: and how it's presented. War of the Worlds, that show, it presented it as if it was a news event. In other words, it duped people into believing it was real. That's not what we're trying to advocate here. They just want more transparency. If something's identified, they can't identify the metal or whatever the object was, why can't you share it? We've got a lot of people that are smarter than you and I, Mert, and maybe they'll come up with some sort of explanation. Now, 44% of Americans believe that the government is hiding information. See, that's where I think this is coming from. That's a lot
0: They're
1: of Americans,
0: hiding.
1: Mert. That's a lot of people. Okay, Gen Zs and millennials, that number jumps to almost 50%. So younger people are not trusting, right? And by the way, 48% of Republicans who think there's obfuscation, 48%, 44% are independents, while only 39% of Democrats. Isn't that interesting? And here's a little tidbit. 68.8%, that's almost 70% of astrobiologists, believe that extraterrestrial life likely exists. Astrobiologists, Mert, almost 70% of them. Isn't that scary?
0: Well, the thing is, I believe it's their responsibility to do something similar to what I did earlier in this conversation, where I said, you know, I haven't seen anything, but I'm not going to rule it out. And I think that's the extent at which these astrobiologists, physicists, whatever you said, I think that's what they're doing. They're not ruling it out.
1: But they're saying it's likely.
0: Do you know how enormous the universe is. It is so enormous that there's got to be something out there. It's just so much room out there. It's like unimaginable how much room we have out there. So I think in that context, you will give credit to the enormity of space and say there has to be something else out there. As massive as this universe is, it's just too much room for it not to be anything. Because if we're the only life that exists, then that means this universe created us just to recognize itself. And that's amazing.
1: Wow, that's interesting. I think you're touching on, now some people, something important. Now some people wonder whether people who believe in this interdimensional extraterrestrial stuff are crazy, and I hate to break it to you, but they just might be. For thousands of years, Mert, humans have looked to the skies and wondered, are we alone? See, you touched upon something. From ancient Egyptian and Greek myths of gods descending from the heaven to modern reports of unidentified phenomenon, the belief in beings beyond our world has remained a persistent and evolving feature of human consciousness for thousands of years. Now, psychologists, neuroscientists, sociologists, you know what they're saying, Mert? Their research shows that what people believe is influenced, and I think you touched on this, so you don't know how wise you were there, their search for meaning, the stories their society or culture tells, and it reflects a deep desire for spiritual connection. Because I think as more and more people are shying away from religion, Mert, I think that's an ugly reality. I don't think that's news. They're looking for some proof, some explanation for what this is all about.
0: It certainly makes sense, because if you think about it, we are composed of the same elements that you find in nature, in outer space. So it is very possible that the universe has created life to make life, or make the universe able to reflect and review itself. It may have created life to say, hey man, all this amazing stuff, these explosion, these stars, these planets, we need some kind of way to to look and analyze all this stuff. So we could be just a creation of the universe, and you could say that's God and all that stuff, which I'm pretty sure a lot of people try to do. And you could start to say this universe is aware, and we are the byproduct of that. Now that's a bunch of metaphysical and all that stuff, but you know, I can see how people can go in that direction if you want to get away from saying, you know, I don't want to believe in God. There's a lot of people like that, like you just mentioned. Well, if you don't want to believe in God, then there has to be some purpose for life. And the purpose of life, if you're going to remove God, is just to pay attention to the stars, look up and say, hey, there's a big ball of hydrogen and oxygen up there, look at it.
1: Interesting. I mean, Alex, Gabby, what do you think? As people shy away or veer away from religion, they're filling that gap, that hole, with alien life and this extraterrestrial beliefs. So they're looking for a purpose, a reason. Do you see that?
2: I don't know. I still feel like a lot of these people that are talking about this in like a fanatical way are just, I don't want to say the word insane, but they don't seem to be at one with Earth. It doesn't make sense how you can be so obsessed with this idea. Now, there are people who have logistical and logical reasoning behind it, but we don't listen to those people. We listen to the fanatics, it seems like, and I don't know why. As far as moving away from God, I mean, you could say that they are clinging on to this spiritual, but I think it's more just a human curiosity that there is life beyond Earth, if you will.
1: You know, it's funny, we don't have enough time, so maybe we can continue this discussion on another show. But researchers have found that individuals who believe in aliens and extraterrestrial life scored higher on measures of disassociation and hallucination proneness. So that's just a fancy way of saying they may suffer from some mental issues. So there's a little bit of that too, I think, is what Alex is suggesting. But I think when you lose God and you look for other outlets, and maybe that explains why belief in aliens are rising. I don't know. But when stripped to its very essence or core, belief in extraterrestrials and interdimensional beings is not just what exists beyond Earth. It's a reflection of what exists within us. Whether these beings are real or not, Mert, the psychology behind our beliefs offer profound insight into the human condition. In a universe filled with mystery, as you said, our minds look outward and inward, searching for connection and understanding. And as we search for the truth, keep your eyes on the skies and your minds open to endless possibilities. When we come back, we're going to be joined by Dr. Tom Savard. He's out with a new book, The Clarity Cascade. And don't go away. Me, Mert, Alex, the Gabby, Dr. Tom Savard, all of us at AM 970 will return after these quick messages. And we come back, we promise to clear all things up for you.
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1: What's the name of that song, Alex?
2: Latin Saxophone Jazz by Julius H.
1: Ah, perfect choice, my friend.
2: I could play this one all night, right?
1: Given our next guest, Tom Savard is a distinguished product development executive with a PhD in physics from Duke University and over 25 years of leadership experience across industries, including medical devices, aerospace, and telecommunications. As a certified Six Sigma and Design for Six Sigma Master Black Belt, he has a proven track record of enhancing operational efficiency and driving value creation. He's the author of The Clarity Cascade, Unleashing Hidden Value to Accelerate Product Development and Multiply ROI, a best-selling business book that introduces the clarity mindset. We're going to ask him about that. A transformative leadership framework for accelerating innovation and maximizing impact. He's a sought-after speaker. He's presented at major conferences, published over 20 papers on a array of topics. Since 2012, he's led a successful consulting firm. Outside of his professional pursuits, Tom enjoys performing as a saxophonist in the regional cover band Necessary Diversion, along with his wife, Linda. Welcome to the program, Dr. Savard.
8: Hey, thanks for having me.
1: It's an honor. And by the way, I don't notice we started the segment with some saxophone music for you.
8: I did notice that, yes. And I appreciated the lead-in on clarity just prior to the break.
1: What inspired you, Doc, to write The Clarity Cascade? Can you tell our listeners?
8: Yeah. So, you know, having worked in several large companies, it became clear to me that clarity is probably the strongest return on investment multiplier that most companies overlook. And so I wanted to share some lessons with the book. I started writing it really as sort of an anthology of different things that I've done throughout my career to help companies develop products faster. But then as I wrote the book, I started to see an emerging pattern of what principles, what leadership activities actually drive clarity. And so that's, you know, after the first draft of the book is where I came up with the clarity mindset, which is really the central part of the book and explains how, as a leader, you can create clarity to help improve the value of just about anything your organization is trying to do, whether it's develop products, increase efficiencies in operations, or even continuous improvement projects themselves. So that's how I came to write the book.
1: But help us out, Doc. Can you explain, like in a sentence or two, what you mean by clarity mindset? Because this word clarity, I can't get my arms around
2: it. Well, can I ask a specific question? Let me ask him a specific question.
1: Oh, it's the Merton.
2: Let me ask him a specific.
1: Be careful.
2: All right. So let me get specific, because clarity, you know, it can mean a lot of things. So are you in this book telling CEOs and powerful people, hey, if you have a wife at home who's giving you a hard time, or you know, you made a bad bet, or is this the type of clarity that you're trying to get us to get rid of and clear mind and, you know, be able to focus on work, or is this something else we're talking about?
8: That's a really good question. I would say it's not it's not going to help your situation with your wife. I'd say that's not the kind of clarity I'm talking about, but it does help leaders communicate within their organizations about the purpose of work. So clarity here is made up of these five principles. First is establishing purpose. Purpose turns work into value. Sometimes, you know, people are doing things day in and day out. People are busy all day long. They're in meetings. They're writing reports, endless emails. And they're doing a lot of things, but there's not always a lot of value created with that. And so I call that doo-doo, right? When you're doing and doing and not creating a lot of meaningful output that can actually move the needle. So that's where clarity comes in. And when you establish purpose, that actually transforms activity into progress. The second part of it is visualizing connections. So oftentimes in organizations, there are different silos that are working, think they're working together, but they haven't actually communicated. And so they're actually working against each other. And so visualizing connections is about uncovering these dependencies, revealing misalignments that you might have with different things within your organization or between different types of customers, and then helps you accelerate collaboration. The third big step is around acknowledging uncertainty. And I see sometimes leaders being afraid to acknowledge uncertainty, but it really doesn't create weakness. It just helps build resilience.
0: When you say uncertainty, what does that mean? Because are you talking about, I don't know if my employees are going to show up tomorrow, or I don't know if I'm going to be able to hit a certain stock price? Like, when you say uncertainty, that can mean a lot of things. So can you break it down when you say some of these things so that people get to understand? Because you can take your book in a lot of directions. They could, like I did earlier, make it personal.
8: Yeah.
0: This is more concentrated on the corporate. So when you say uncertainty in a corporate mindset, what are we talking about, uncertainty? What does that mean?
8: Yeah. Okay. Well, let me just take an example from the prior author, Dr. Rania Nima, on the call. She actually identified an issue with, you know, return to office and how it was unclear if that was going to drive value for the organization. So, listening to her call, she first wanted to establish the purpose of the office. Right. It's to help build connections between people. That's visualizing connections. But then she also acknowledged that there was uncertainty. Not every role needs to be in the office. Some roles can still exist outside the office, so there's some uncertainty there. And then in her book, it sounds like she's going to be optimizing the value of different office type situations, right? So based on the role, there are going to be certain ways of working that are going to be better than others. And then lastly, with her book, she's helping promote clarity so that organizations can actually maximize the benefits of how they office their people. Hopefully, does that make sense?
1: Yes, you just helped sell her book too, which I'm sure she's grateful
8: about.
1: But
8: I think it's going to be a good book.
1: But I think there are parallels between your books. I get exactly where you're going with this. So you're saying the third is acknowledging uncertainty. Look, Mert, not every leader knows the answer to every question. And sometimes I think, Doc, tell me if I'm on the right track. Sometimes I think it's helpful to say, I don't know. Why don't we see if we can come to some sort of resolution?
0: Well, that leaves me uncertain. I'm uncertain if you say that. I need certainty. If you give me that answer, now I'm uncomfortable.
1: What do you think, Doc? Do I got it right?
8: Yeah. Yeah, no, you're actually right. So let me explain something here. Sometimes companies like to focus on predictability, right? That's like, oh, we are so certain we're going to hit this product release date, or we're going to hit this stock price, to use the example from Mert. But when you focus on predictability, that's not really what the customer cares about. The customer cares about getting the best product at the right price as soon as they possibly can. So when you start to focus on predictability and fail to acknowledge uncertainty, you're not really doing the things that are going to create the most value for your customers. I like to say that when companies overemphasize predictability, they get predictable mediocrity, because they think, oh, we've got to have a certain level of prediction here. We've got to be certain when this product's going to be ready. But the problem is few people really want to commit to those certain outcomes. So they'll push their milestones out. They'll want to try and negotiate for goals they think they can meet. And they won't be striving for the goals that the company needs to be successful. So in my perspective, it's much better to be clear about the goals the company needs, which may be more aggressive than what people really like, but still set those goals and have them strive for breakthrough performance. They may not get there, right? They may not reach it, but at least they're striving for performing better than they think they possibly can.
1: Now, Doc, we only have 2 minutes. What are the other two elements? Because we only have three thus far. Last one being...
8: Oh, sure, yeah. Okay, yeah, so the other one is optimizing value, right? So when you have uncertainty, and when you have, purpose and connections, you need to find a way to optimize value so that you can align the effort with the impact. Sometimes there are trade-offs you have to make. Sometimes there are, you can't quite have everything, so you need to find a way to optimize your outcomes. And then the very last one is promoting clarity. So it's taking all those previous steps and making sure the organization understands them, because clarity is contagious. It helps people understand and motivates their work to do things faster.
1: Wow. Well, Dr. Savard, we have to take a break for some commercial messages, but have no fear. When we return, the good doctor will rejoin us, right? You're not going away, are you?
8: In the interim. Nope, happy to be here.
1: All right, great. In the interim, if you'd like more information, please check out the doctor's website, theinnovationdoctors.com. Do I have it right, Doc? The Innovation Doctor.
8: That's correct.
1: And you can get a copy of his book, The Clarity Cascade. 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Mert, Alex, Gabby, Dr. Tom Savard, and I certainly hope you'll come back after these messages. 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So don't miss it.
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0: 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And of course, we'll have links on our website, shakeitofflive.com. Hey, Doc, are you ready for a follow-up from the Mertinator?
1: I sure am.
0: Okay, they call him a Mertinator for a reason, Doc.
2: Now, Doc, don't entertain that. Don't entertain that, Doc. Don't entertain all that nonsense. But let me ask you a question. Because when I think about the nature of humanity, humanity is a lot of what we've discovered throughout history have been through accidents. Sometimes things are not clear, and we just... You know, a spark of brilliance, all of a sudden we get something. How can you foster that if we're trying to be clear and we're trying to... You can correct me if I'm wrong, but when I think of clarity, I think that strips people of the ability to feel comfortable making mistakes and not being on the same page, having ambitions of their own. Because if you tell me, get into the office and focus on this. Don't think about anything else. Just do your job, because that makes it clear for you. Doesn't it put it all the responsibility on the leader to be the innovator if you tell people to just have a narrow-minded focus and not leave room for... Sometimes things shouldn't be clear. Sometimes things should be, you know, open so that we can explore. Would that be an accurate... statement, or would you say I'm not looking at it correctly? Because you correct me, because I'm a good student, so teach me if I'm wrong.
1: Well, no,
2: how I'm thinking.
1: Yeah, I think you're right, but I'm not proposing that. So I think it can be very dangerous if leaders micromanage their employees. But what I'm trying to explain here is that by instilling clarity and purpose, it really should free up employees to do things and respond more quickly to changes in what they're learning, right? So one of the topics in the book is I would call it organizational agility. And it's associated with, you know, the leader might have a goal, and the teams are going to write goals that help support that. But sometimes, you know, our assumptions are wrong. Sometimes we put together a plan and something happens and that plan isn't going to work anymore. If the leader has not given clear purpose to why the team is doing what they're doing, it's going to be very hard for them to react and adjust. So instead, what I'm proposing, that the leaders are very clear about why we're doing what we're doing, so that if things happen, those teams can be empowered to actually do things more quickly and change their plans faster than they would have had they been in a highly micromanaged environment.
0: Well, I think, Doc, and Mert, correct me if I'm wrong, I think he's asking you, is clarity ever a threat to creativity or innovation?
2: That's a good way to put it. That's a good way to put it.
0: Are they at loggerheads? I think that's what he was saying.
1: I think there are other things that can spark innovation, right? So there are intersections of people. One of the principles in the book is visualizing connections. And when you visualize connections, you can actually find, you know, points of tension between, let's say, what customers want. They want all these features, but they also want it at a cheap cost. And that's a point of tension that, you know, developers have to wrestle with all the time. Sometimes you have points of tension when you visualize connections between what the company needs and what the customers want. Visualizing connections is an element of clarity that actually helps foster innovation, because it identifies those points of tension where you can innovate and find a solution that works for everybody.
2: So, Doc, you speak about tension. So can you explain What is it about leaders that make them not have clarity? What is it about leaders that put them in a position where they come to you and say, "Doc, I need some clarity." Like, what is it? What is the nature of a leader? Because I'm thinking that creative mindset that Lucas was talking about, help me out there, is probably what leads to the greatness. So when you say you need to change how you think as a leader, maybe that could disrupt things. So what gets them to the point where they come to you?
1: Yeah, so usually it's issues where they have been trying to improve their product development speed and product development value for a period of years, and they've been doing it by putting in a bunch of predictability metrics. They've been doing it by holding teams to really rigid, I would say, mediocre deadlines, as opposed to incentivizing teams to go for breakthrough performance. So it's usually a result of not really understanding the inherent uncertainty in product development and trying to force fit a very rigid structure on top of that just creates what I would call mediocre performance. Let me try and connect it to like the NFL, for example. So every team in the NFL has a goal to win the Super Bowl, but they're not going to win it. But to increase the chances of success of winning that Super Bowl, you don't just incentivize teams to say, "Hey, when you win the Super Bowl, we're going to give you an extra, you know, several million dollars." You actually construct those player contracts to incentivize tackles and interceptions and yardage and all the things that help maximize the chance of actually reaching that Super Bowl, right? So, you know, and by the way, I have to do a little shout out to the Vikings, say, because they had a great performance. So Kevin O'Connell, he doesn't know how to lead a team.
2: Here you go, Vikings. Doc. Come on, Doc.
1: No, but
2: the
1: point is,
2: New York show, Doc. You can't be talking about
1: Vikings and all this. Yeah. No, but the point is, if you incentivize people to do the right things to maximize the chance of success, that's much better than incentivizing them to reach a mediocre goal.
0: What's the biggest mistake leaders make when they're trying to drive clarity?
1: I would say the biggest one is not acknowledging uncertainty. That is probably the biggest one, because leaders often like to present a facade of certainty, and
2: type of situation, right?
1: For all the leaders out there, I would ask their teams, what don't we know yet? And I think they'll be surprised about the results and the answers to that question, and that'll help them lead better and provide their teams with what they need to be successful.
0: And you seem to suggest that if they apply the clarity mindset and the principles in your book, they can improve ROI by 2 times, 3 times, even 6 times. We only have a minute or so left, but come on, promote your book. Can they really improve ROI?
1: Yes, I've done it multiple times in many different examples. The examples and case studies are in the book. If there's one thing I'd leave the listeners here, it's that clarity isn't a luxury. It's really part of the future of work. All the dashboards and newfangled things that we're going to come up with aren't going to help with clarity. You really need to use the clarity mindset as leadership principles. When you establish purpose, connect the dots for people between all the different things that are connected to that work, address the uncertainties, optimize value, and then promote the clarity throughout the organization, you can really unlock a hidden potential within those teams and create a huge amount of value for your organization.
0: Just amazing, Doc. I wish we had more time, but unfortunately, our segment is over. It was an absolute pleasure having you on the program. Thanks so much for coming on. To learn more about the book, Dr. Tom Savarda and his work, please check out his website, theinnovationdoctors.com. Get a copy of his book, The Clarity Cascade, and it sounds like a great one. Head to Amazon or your favorite bookseller. It will also have links posted on our website, shakeitofflive.com. Thank you, Doc. It was an absolute pleasure. Did you have fun?
1: Thanks for having me on the show. Yep, I really enjoyed it. Thanks, guys.
0: Well, my friends, that concludes show number 63. May I hear an amen?
3: Amen.
0: Special thanks to the one, the only, the Mertinator, Mert Roberts, my co-host, for 63 amazing episodes. If you're counting, that's 126 hours of live entertainment. We've been doing this live, and if you think that's easy, you give it a try. Special thanks to Alex Garrett, Gabby Pisani. Gabby, I love you. You still there?
4: Yes, I am. Great show.
0: Oh, you're having fun. Thank you. We couldn't do it without you. Special thanks to Ashley Ferranti in Master Control. Everyone behind the scenes at AM 970 Radio. Matthew Samble, and oh, he's great. Alex Garrett, of course, you heard from him. Joe Sibilia, he does all the bookers. He does all the booking of guests. Love him. Frank Volpe, just to name a few. Before we go, I'd like to remind everyone to check out my movies. They're streaming everywhere. Help, Makeup, 5,000 Space Aliens, and Children of the Vines. Ooh, horror film. They're award-winning. 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That's, of course, Culinary Confidential with Christina Gates. If you're a foodie, happen to work in the hospitality industry, you must give it a listen. I love her program. Join us next week. We'll have more controversial topics, more special guests. Same time, same place. Ciao, ciao.
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7: The National Italian American Foundation believes in celebrating and advancing the inspiring achievements and uplifting values of the Italian culture and presence in America. They do so by giving nearly $2 million a year in scholarships to deserving Italian American students, in grants that promote Italian-related projects, and in heritage travel that takes young Italian Americans to Italy to visit the land of their ancestors through their signature ambassador, Peter F. Secchia, Voyage of Discovery, and Leila Fellows programs. Moreover, the National Italian American Foundation serves as the voice in our nation's capital for the nearly 20 million Americans of Italian heritage by working closely with the Italian American Congressional Delegation and the Embassy of Italy in Washington, D.C. 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That's NIAF.org. You got to go to Michael's in Brooklyn for the greatest Italian meal I think that you will ever have. All the food, the cuisine. I could say I call it cuisine because it is really far and away a spectacular Italian restaurant. Michael's in Brooklyn is 718-998-7851, all made from scratch. The sauce is made right there at Avenue R in Nostrand in Brooklyn, New York. You can go to michaelsofbrooklyn.com. You can join the Sauce of the Month Club. You can get the gnocchi there. It's spectacular. They make it from scratch. And not to mention the pastas, arrabbiata sauce, the puttanesca sauce, the marinara sauce. You got to go to Michael's of Brooklyn. And then if you see it in your supermarket, and you will around the country, you pick up Michael's of Brooklyn, you're not going to believe how good it is. Michael's of Brooklyn, Avenue R in Nostrand in Brooklyn, New York. Call 718-998-7851. 718-998-7851. Michael's of Brooklyn, serving that community since 1964.
11: News this hour from Town Hall. I'm Mary Rose. Krista Pike's attorney says Tennessee's governor should commute Pike's death sentence to a life sentence after the failed execution.
12: I think at the very least the governor should commute Ms. Pike's death sentence to a life sentence, at the very least. We, like I said, we don't know what her physical state will be, but it is clear that she has endured a torturous attempt at executing her.
11: One of the people arrested for exploring the city sewer system is now in ICE custody.
13: Two men were arrested last month for trespassing after emerging from a manhole near a hotel in Midtown. It happened right where many foreign dignitaries were staying for the UN General Assembly. Federal authorities say 25-year-old Samuel Reveron Ascanio was released by the NYPD despite an immigration arrest warrant. DHS claims Ascanio is here illegally from Venezuela and was previously charged with criminal mischief just 4 days before the manhole incident. Detectives believe people have been going into the sewer tunnels to hunt for valuables. In New York, I'm Lizzie Radovalli.
11: The United States has removed all of its B-1 bombers from an airbase in the United Kingdom following security concerns over a suspected terror plot. The Pentagon says about a dozen bombers stationed at RAF Fairford have returned to the U.S. but remain ready for combat missions. The move follows the arrest of six suspects accused of plotting an attack on the base, with UK officials saying there are strong indications Iran was involved. The suspects were later released on bail as British authorities continue investigating, while Iran denies involvement. A study of 48,000 doctors' visit for kids with asthma found that asthma attacks rose in homes where someone vaped. More on these stories at townhall.com.
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11: The White House says it will begin sending checks to over 20 million seniors to help with Medicare costs. Correspondent Ken Lorbend has the details.
15: In a Truth Social post, President Trump says the funds would come from the Medicare Improvement Fund. A White House fact sheet said the payments will be $90 per person and will go to over 20 million Medicare Part B enrollees. Most eligible seniors will receive the money by

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4: Good evening and welcome to the show. This is Culinary Confidential and I'm Christina Cates. And tonight, we're officially entering spooky season. This show is produced in association with Lucas A. Ferrara and Shake It Off Live. There are certain times of the year that you can feel before they ever arrive. The temperature drops, the days get shorter, the leaves start changing. Suddenly, there are pumpkins on front porches, horror movies on television, bowls of candy appearing everywhere, and we willingly start paying people to scare us. And I love it. More so now because I have kids, and they really love Halloween. This day has become so much bigger than October 31st. It's an entire season. It's nostalgia. It's storytelling. It's food and candy and costumes and traditions. And there's also something about it that gives us permission to explore the things we normally try to avoid. The dark, the unexplained, and maybe even the possibility that we're not quite as alone as we think we are. And apparently, I'm not alone in loving it. According to the National Retail Federation, nearly 3/4 of Americans plan to celebrate Halloween last year, with spending expected to hit a record $13.1 billion. We spent billions on costumes, billions on decorations, and nearly $4 billion just on candy. And here's the statistic I really love for tonight's show. Almost 1 in 4 Americans celebrating Halloween planned to visit a haunted house. So what is it about being scared when we know we're safe that we find so irresistible? Why do we want to hear the ghost story? Why do we walk into centuries-old inns hearing that room 6 is supposedly haunted and immediately want to know what happened in room 6? And because this is Culinary Confidential, I started thinking about something else. What happens when the places we go for hospitality come with a few guests who apparently never checked out? Tonight, we're exploring the haunted side of hospitality. Restaurants, taverns, and inns are already incredible vessels for stories. Think about it. Generations of people have passed through them. First dates, last meals, weddings, arguments, celebrations, travelers stopping for the night, bartenders hearing secrets across the bar, innkeepers watching entire lifetimes walk through their doors. These buildings hold history, but do some of them hold something else? For our first two segments, I'm joined by someone who has spent more than 25 years trying to answer questions exactly like that. Jeff Belanger is one of the most prolific researchers and storytellers working in folklore, legends, and the unexplained today. He is the Emmy-nominated host, writer, and producer of New England Legends. He's written more than a dozen books, published in 6 languages, including The World's Most Haunted Places, Wicked Strange, Our Haunted Lives, and The Fright Before Christmas. He created GhostVillage.com all the way back in 1999, and his New England Legends podcast has surpassed 6.5 million downloads. And if you're a fan of ghost adventures, Jeff has been a writer and researcher for every episode since the series began in 2008. This is a man who has chased stories into medieval castles, abandoned prisons, former asylums, and even the catacombs beneath Paris, where he says he encountered his first ghost. So naturally, I had one question. Jeff, where should we eat? Because for this show, I don't just want the famous haunted houses. I want the restaurant where employees refuse to go into the basement alone. I want the historic tavern where the same unexplained story has been passed from bartender to bartender. I want the beautiful New England Inn where everything feels perfectly charming until somebody tells you what happens after midnight. And I want to know why.

0: Why? Why do certain places become haunted in our collective imagination? Why are hotels, inns, restaurants, and taverns such fertile ground for ghost stories? Is there something about hospitality spaces, places where so much human life has unfolded, that makes these stories endure? And perhaps the biggest question of all, what actually scares Jeff Belanger? We are going there tonight. But you cannot do a Culinary Confidential spooky season show without talking about the other side of Halloween. Because before we had elaborate lawn displays and Halloween pop-up bars and $13 billion worth of spooky season spending, most of us had one very simple obsession. The candy. Think about how powerful those memories are. Dumping your trick-or-treat bag onto the floor, trading with your friends and siblings, knowing exactly which houses gave out the good stuff, and finding the house with the full-size candy bars and immediately deciding those were the greatest people in the neighborhood. There are flavors and brands that have become inseparable from Halloween in America, and few names are more synonymous with that candy bowl than Hershey's. So in our final segment, we're changing gears from paranormal spirits to chocolate ones, because Katie DiCaprio of Hershey's is coming back to the show. And this time, Katie is giving us a look at Halloween 2026. What's new? What Hershey's is seeing in the marketplace? What people are buying? How our Halloween candy habits are changing? And the products and trends they're most excited about this season. And I think there's actually a thread connecting all of this, right? Because whether it's a ghost story that's been told inside an old inn for 150 years, or the candy bar you looked for in your trick-or-treat bag when you were 8 years old, Halloween survives on storytelling, ritual, and memory. We want to feel something, a little fear, a little nostalgia, a little mystery, and definitely a little chocolate. So tonight we're embracing all of it. We're checking into haunted inns, we're pulling up a chair at haunted restaurants, we're asking whether some guests really never leave, and then we're opening the Halloween candy bowl to find out what's coming from Hershey's this year. Turn the lights down, grab the candy, and maybe don't listen to this one alone. Spooky season has officially arrived on Culinary Confidential, and Jeff Belanger is here to take us inside the haunted side of hospitality. Jeff, welcome to Culinary Confidential. I'm so delighted to have you on the show today, and honestly, a little bit frightened.
1: Christine, it's good to be with you. I hope you brought the food because I brought the spirits.
0: Ooh, I like that. Halloween has always been about a good ghost story, but here on Culinary Confidential, I wanted to take that story somewhere we know very well, the dining room. It's spooky season, and I can't think of a better place to start than with a question I've been dying to ask you. Why do restaurants, taverns, and inns seem to attract so many ghost stories? They're just so rich with paranormal stories. Can you give some insight into that?
1: Sure. Well, in some cases, some of these restaurants are housed in very historic buildings that have been around a long time. Maybe they weren't always restaurants. They could have been inns. They could have been private homes that have seen a lot of history, and some of it tragic. Sometimes people go to inns and there are fights. There's gunfights. There's stabbings. There's all kinds of murder and mayhem. But also they're transient places where people came and went. They found information, sometimes good information, sometimes bad information. And it's a gathering place. And all of that human energy seems to leave something behind that still echoes today.
0: I have to tell you, I started reading your book, The World's Most Haunted Places, and right after the first chapter, I said to myself, can I handle this? I don't know if I can handle the truth that is in these chapters. It was so beautifully written, and I want to know which story for you in the book really frightened you the most.
1: So that's so hard because I've been doing this full time for almost 30 years now. And I have been all over the world looking for haunted places, spooky stories, strange monsters, and everything that bumps in the night. And at this point, like, I get so excited by the macabre and the weird and the haunted. But I guess for me, if I had to pick one, it would be the catacombs of Paris, France, because that's the first time I saw what I would consider a ghost. Up to that point, I was kind of like this objective journalist. I chronicled other people's stories. But in the catacombs, that one became my own.
0: Okay, so what was that experience like? What did you see when you were in the catacombs? Because I honestly have been to Paris a million times. I've never done that experience. I've had it on my horizon. I said, maybe I'll do that one day. But after reading this book, I'm like, that's not for me. Hell no.
1: So it was 2003, and I was over there in a whole other work capacity, and I had a day to myself, and some of my colleagues were like, hey, we're going to the Louvre, we're going to the Musée d'Orsay, and I said, yeah, I'll catch up with you later, I'm going underground, and no one would come with me, so I was alone. And the day I went, there was absolutely nobody down there but me. And to understand Paris, if you've been there, you know Paris doesn't go up, it goes out. It just right. sprawls forever. There's no tall buildings except like one or two hotels and, of course, the Eiffel Tower. Paris's history goes back 2,000 years to when it was a Roman outpost. And they found all this great limestone that started to become buildings. And over time, a town became a city. And when you build a city, you put the cemeteries on the outskirts of town, which they did. But over the centuries, the city kept sprawling and encircled those old boneyards. And to get to the limestone, they had to tunnel underneath the city. And by the 1700s to 1800s, they had two big problems. There was 300 kilometers of tunnels under the city. And there were the cemeteries were full. I mean, bodies weren't even being buried. They were just being stacked up, and it smelled, and it was oozing into the streets. And now some of the heavy buildings were collapsing into the hollow tunnels. So they had to empty those cemeteries and shore up the tunnels. The day I went, I'm walking down and I'm making lefts and rights. And there's these, sometimes it opens up to like, you know, 20 feet high caverns, and it's so quiet. You can hear water dripping through the limestone. And I get to this doorway that says in French, you know, stop, this is the Empire of the Dead. And when I walk through, it's just millions of human skeletons all around you in this very macabre pattern, just going through the tunnels for literally close to a mile. And I mean, they're right there. You can touch them. And I've got the heebies. I've got the jeebies. I'm alone. And nobody's down here at all with me. And as I was walking through one of the tunnels that, I mean, if I put my fingertips out in both directions, I'd be touching skulls.
0: Oh my gosh.
1: I saw a shadow the size of a man come out from one side and go to the other and then back. And I just froze. And I went, all right, wait a minute. You know, I thought I was alone. Maybe there's a side tunnel down here and I missed somebody. But no, it was straight all the way to the end. And that was the way out. And it's one of those experiences where when I saw it, I went, if that's not a ghost, I don't have another word for what it is that I saw. So I even thought about like my last name, you know, like my last name is Belanger over here, but over there it's Belanger. And so my DNA has got to be down there somewhere, you know, some ancient ancestor.
0: Oh my goodness.
1: And it took days and weeks and months to fully sink in. I had just seen a ghost.
0: Oh, I honestly would throw up if I saw a ghost. I believe they exist, but it lives in a place of my mind where I'm like, don't believe, because then I feel like when you accept it, like you'll see it. So I'm just like, I know they are there, but they're not for me. I can't do that. Okay, never going to the catacombs. Got that. I can't believe they just let you walk around down there, though, and it's not like a guided tour.
1: So I you know, it's been 23 years since I've no, that's not true. I went back 3 years later with my wife this time because we were in Paris and she's like, I want to see the catacombs. I'm like, yeah, let's go. So we go down there and I went right to the same spot. Now, this time there were other people down there. It's gotten more popular over the past two decades. And we went to the same spot. And I'm like, you know, come on out, meet the missus. And nothing happened. Lightning did not strike twice. It was just there that first time. But it's still, I mean, there's beauty in the decay, right? There's this expression, right? As I am, you know, as you are, I once was, as I am, you shall be. That's an inscription you see on like headstones and stuff. And that's true of these skeletons. That's your destiny. You know, we are going to rot away. We're going to become that and eventually dust. And it's in Tibet, they've got this thing. It's called a corpse meditation, where you just sort of meditate on that is your destiny. What will you become? And what legacy do you want to leave behind before you go? And it's very powerful to sort of face that. And I don't know. It's an experience I'll never forget, for sure.
0: Absolutely. And what I liked in your book is that you started with the Bulgarian proverb, the living must close the eyes of the dead, but it is the dead who must open the eyes of the living. And I said to myself, oh boy, you are in for it with this book if that's the temperature we're setting right in the intro. Of all the places you've investigated, what's the restaurant, tavern, or inn whose story has stayed with you the most or given you the chills? Like those hairs on the back of your neck just stand up.
1: So there's a restaurant near me here in Massachusetts called Stone's Public House. And it's an old, old public house and inn, no longer an inn, but it was at one point. And Stone had got a tip that the railroad was coming through town. And so he built this big inn. And everybody said, you're crazy. Why would you build this inn in this remote town? But then the railroad came through shortly after, and suddenly it's bustling and turned into this this prosperous business. There's story of murdering a traveling salesman by accident. They were playing cards, cheating accusations, hit him over the head with the butt of a gun. And they say he buried the body in the basement. And I've been in the basement. It's a dirt floor basement. I guess you could. but that doesn't make much sense. I mean, you probably would have buried someone out in the woods if that truly happened. But still, the story perseveres. And when you go down there, you say, yeah, I guess it's possible. There's the dirt. But the most compelling story is they said at the time there was this haunted dress up in the attic that they believe belonged to a little girl who was hit by a train. And when I say the train is close, I mean, the commuter train still goes by. And if you're eating dinner in there, everything rattles. I mean, it's 20 feet from the corner of the building and still a very active commuter rail train. And in the late 1800s, a little girl was hit by a car. And in that time, the car would have been a rail car and brought to the closest building, which would have been Stone's, where she died. And I heard about this dress, and the former owner told me that one of her employees took the dress home and said she was hearing all kinds of knocking around in her trunk. She was hearing voices at home and said, I shouldn't have taken it. I've got to get this thing back. And so they put it back up in the attic. And I asked to see it, and she said, no way, it's too dangerous up there. Well, then another owner came by a few years later and, off the boat from Ireland, Matt Murphy. And I said, hey, any chance I can go look in the attic? He's like, oh, sure, lad. Let's go up there. I'll grab the flashlight, you know. And so up we go. And I can see why. I mean, it is really rickety up on the third floor. It's completely, you know, decrepit. The walls are leaning. And up in the attic, the only thing up there was this very old, very stained little girl's dress. And it's there. I took a picture of it. I mean, it's become part of the lore. And that building is haunted throughout. I mean, when you get waited on now at a table, you ask any of your servers, like, hey, I hear this place is haunted. And they have a story for you. Everyone has a story. That dress now hangs in a frame on the second floor, so anyone can just go see it now. And when you walk inside, too, it's like stepping back into 1880. You know, it's all woodwork and stonework and things like that. And it just has that feel that this is an old Victorian era tavern, and that's part of it. You know, you are stepping back in time and you're connecting with everyone that's been there before you.
0: So I had a weird experience once that I can't really explain, and I do feel like it was a haunted situation. So I used to work for the Palm Restaurant, which was a national steakhouse Italian restaurant, if you will, down in Tribeca. When I first started, they sent me out to the one in East Hampton to train for a few days, and it's in this older bed and breakfast called the Hunting Inn, which is right on Main Street. So they set me up. I get there late night. I think it was like 10, 11 o'clock at night. I go and check in. Someone at the front stayed and waited for me. So they bring me up to my room. And it was a beautiful room, one of the largest rooms, you know, in the inn, because it was the off season. And they said, okay, we're going to leave for the night. Like, you know, you're kind of on your own till tomorrow someone comes. I said, okay. So I'm settled in. I'm laying in bed. All of the sudden, I'm on my phone. I look around. There are what seems to be hundreds of ladybugs. They just start flying around the room. And I said, oh, I got to get the hell out of here. So I just grabbed all of my stuff. I ran back down to the front desk where there was nobody there. And I just sat in a chair in the lobby for a long time. And finally, a nighttime porter saw me sitting there. And he was like, can I help you? And I'm like, I was in that room. I cannot go back in there. These ladybugs came out of nowhere. I don't know what's going on, but I'm not staying in that room. I will sleep in my car, but I'm not going back to that room. And he said, okay, let me see if he goes and dangles with the keys behind the desk. He's like, let's just find you another room. So he found me another room for the night. The next morning, I meet with the person I'm training with. And I said, listen, I have to tell you, I had this weird interaction in the room I was staying in last night. And I told her, and she goes, ah, yes, we've had some things happen in that room before. But we gave you that room because it's the largest room. We wanted you to be comfortable. And I was like, oh, my gosh, I can't wait to get the heck out of here. But do you think that was like some kind of paranormal something?
1: I don't know. I mean, it's
0: or just a bug infestation, right? Issue.
1: Yeah. Like I've been in hotel rooms with bugs before, you know, and yeah, I don't know. I mean, you know, flies maybe would have been a little bit different. Ladybugs are another thing. How did you feel? I mean, how did you feel in that room? Did you feel
0: scared,
1: like a presence, or were you just sort of freaked out because there's ladybugs everywhere?
0: No, it was just the freakiest thing. Like I felt something happen, like something changed in the air. And I ran out of there. I don't even know if I took my bag with me, honestly. I just had to get out of there. So that was enough for me. Now, I want to talk about the oldest seat in the house. Do you think there are certain parts of restaurants where activity seems to happen more, whether it's the cellars, the kitchens, the staircases, old guest rooms even? Does renovation ever seem to trigger stories of paranormal activity?
1: Yeah. So first of all, renovations always seem to stir things up. but it's parts of restaurants where you're not supposed to go, or at least the general public isn't supposed to go, that seems to have its share of more activity. So sometimes that's back rooms. Sometimes it's basements where maybe they store the beer or the kegs or you know, extra seating or whatever, or storage rooms. Those are places that seem to stir up. But also, something I've heard again and again at haunted restaurants and building, all buildings really where people work, you know, it'll be after hours. So it's hustling and bustling. There could be voices and footsteps all night long, but you don't know it because there's 40, 50, 100 people roaming around the restaurant, but it's closed and everybody goes home. And maybe you're the bar, you know, the bartender, and you're just cleaning up the last glasses and you're closing out of your register, or you're the manager and you hear something. Something like in a back room where you hear your name called and you think, oh no, a customer stayed behind or is hiding somewhere, or another employee's here. And then you go look and nobody's there. I don't know what it is, but I mean, it's bathrooms, basements, attics, storage rooms. It always seems to be those places you're not generally supposed to go.
0: You know what I thought was very interesting was the fact that you grew up close to the Warrens, right? Who have that famous doll, Annabelle, I believe it is.
1: It's Annabelle, like, yeah.
0: Raggedy Ann. I mean, I've seen the movie The Conjuring that scared the bejesus out of me. But you kind of grew up in that atmosphere with this hocus pocus spooky stuff kind of in your DNA. Do you feel like you were predestined to get into this, hearing these stories from such a young age?
1: I don't know. You know, I mean, I knew Ed and Lorraine Warren since I was like 13. And you have to realize back then they lived in the town next to me. I lived in Sandy Hook, Connecticut. They lived in Monroe. And back then, they were not as famous as they are today because of the movies. The movies made them absolutely internationally famous. Back then, they were sort of local celebrities. And I'd go see their talks at libraries, and I'd been to their house and their museum, and I've heard them describe, I've met Annabelle, you know, all that stuff. And I think what did it more than that was I had friends who lived in historic homes in town. I mean, my buddy at the end of the street grew up in a house that was built in something like 1760.
0: Wow.
1: So when that house was built, we were England. You know, we weren't even the United States yet. And he'd say like, yeah, sometimes this old man walks down the hall and then disappears.
0: Oh, my gosh.
1: And I was like, you're kidding? I mean, like, that doesn't happen at my house. You know, what do you mean?
0: And, lucky.
1: It wasn't scared. It wasn't like a Hollywood movie. It was just sort of matter of fact. Like, yeah, there's this sort of echo from the past that just comes through, and we see him and then he's gone. And I don't know when or where. And so we'd have sleepovers, we'd break out the Ouija board. I was just intrigued. Also, I was raised Catholic. I feel like in the interest of full disclosure, I need to say that. In Catholicism, there's God and the devil. There's angels, there's demons. There's sinners, there's saints. There's purgatory, whatever that is. Right? So like, I feel like there's a whole spectrum of sort of spirituality, and maybe for me chasing ghosts was trying to prove that there is something more, even if it was just to myself.
0: So the Warrens said, you know, in the book you had mentioned that she would tell people, get rid of the Ouija board that's in your house. I was never allowed to have a Ouija board. My father was very adamant. He's like, that's not coming into our house. I also was raised Catholic. But did you play with one? Like, did you feel like that there was some kind of connection there? I mean, it's just a toy from Mattel. Like, how could it have any kind of connection to the other side?
1: Yeah. No. Yes, I did have a Ouija board. I don't feel they're inherently evil like Lorraine did. I do think that there's nothing magical about cardboard and plastic, but there is something about focusing your intent. I think we are the compass that's just the needle. So we all have psychic impressions, if you want to use the word psychic. We get vibes about people, about places. You walk into some rooms and you're uncomfortable. You walk in other places, you feel very comfortable. And in other places, you're neutral. I think if you pull out a Ouija board, you're sort of tapping into that sensitive side that we all have. And you are the conduit. That's just sort of helping you literally spell things out. And so for some people, it's a profound experience that makes you think like, oh my gosh, I'm communicating with a dead person in this room. And for others, it's just a parlor game. It's kind of like whatever you bring to it. I think they're a great piece of Americana. They've been around since the 1890s as Ouija board, which is a trademarked brand name, but longer than that as a talking board. And either way, the fact that you weren't allowed to have one inherently gives it power. Think about that. You can't have it, Christina. So therefore, it must work.
0: Well, you know what? I also don't want it anymore. Like when I move into a new house, I get it blessed. I make a priest come to the house. I need you to throw holy water in every corner because I can't sleep there until I know there's nothing lurking in the darkness. That's just how I am. Okay.
1: Yeah, I get it.
0: Jeff, don't go anywhere, because when we come back, I want to go deeper. We've talked about the places, but now I want to talk about the stories that refuse to die. Why do certain legends survive for hundreds of years? And what happens when the ghost story itself becomes part of a restaurant or inn's identity? You're listening to Culinary Confidential with Christina Cates. We're getting wonderfully spooky tonight. We'll be right back after the break.
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0: Welcome back to the show. I'm Christina Cates, and we're celebrating spooky season with legendary storyteller and paranormal researcher Jeff Belanger. Jeff, before the break, we visited some haunted restaurants, taverns, and inns, but there's something fascinating about these places. Sometimes the ghost becomes almost as famous as what's on the menu. So let's talk about the intersection of folklore, history, and hospitality. Welcome back to the show.
1: Thank you.
0: Do you think a haunting can actually be good for business? Because I have been trying to do a show like this for 3 years now, and I've contacted restaurants, hotels, inns all over the country to say, hey, do you want to come on and talk about this for spooky season? And they've all said no.
1: That's because they're stupid.
0: I think so. I thought this was a great topic.
1: So I don't think they're good for business. I know it for an absolute scientific fact, as sure as the sun rises in the east. So here's the thing. If you're a haunted restaurant, people who believe in ghosts will go far out of their way to come dine there and say they did it and poke around a little and ask questions. If they don't believe in ghosts, it won't affect your business one way or the other. They'll either go or not go based on all the other factors for any reason we go to a restaurant or not. But it's definitely good for business. So much so that when a restaurant contacts me and says, hey, we're haunted, you should come check it out, I immediately do not want to go because I think they're going to make me a part of their marketing plan. So it actually puts a red flag up for me. I'm like, oh, I know what you're doing. I get it. I've seen it before where you walk in and there's newspaper clips about how haunted the building is and the restaurant is and so on. Yeah, it always is a boon for restaurants, especially historic ones. Now, if you are an inn, a bed and breakfast, or a hotel, they have to step a little more gingerly. There are people that will call years in advance to request the haunted room on anniversary dates and so on. That happens all the time, but I understand how one may not want to advertise it because if someone does believe in ghosts, they might be afraid to sleep in a specific room if they knew it was haunted. So I get that part of it. But the restaurant, if you're just a restaurant, you kind of can't lose talking about that. And some of them do ghost tours and some of them make fancy cocktails called, like, you know, the ghostly whatever. And I've seen it again and again, for sure.
0: Okay, let's talk fact versus folklore. When you're investigating a haunted restaurant or inn or whatever, where do you begin?
1: So first of all, I want to know everything I can about the building. You know, what was here before it and so on. And so I dive into history. Then I go through the newspaper archives. You know, was the restaurant always called Main Street Tavern, you know, or was it called something else 100 years ago? Was it always a tavern? Was it always a restaurant? What was it before? And then you start to sort of fill in the picture. You can't talk about a haunting without setting the stage. To me, the history is the stage setting. So if you went to see a play and the curtain opens and all the actors are dressed in black and there's nothing on the stage, it's completely black, and they start acting, you're confused. You don't know. Like, where are we? The present day, the future, the past? So that historical setting is so critically important. Did someone die here? Was there any tragedies, murders, deaths, whatever? These are the kind of things that help set that stage. Then I want to talk to people who work there, of course, and find out their personal stories. And then I also would love to talk to people who used to work there and don't care if the place, you know, survives or doesn't anymore because they don't have a vested interest. And then you start to put together this whole picture. You know, sometimes a specific story comes up again and again and again throughout the years, whether it's a, you know, a former employee, a current employee, or what have you, and you start to say, like, wow, well, sometimes when there's smoke, there's fire. And that's kind of the approach with any haunt, but especially places like that where I understand that this could be part of their marketing.
0: Have you ever uncovered the real history and discovered the popular ghost story was completely wrong? Or then, like, conversely, have you ever gone looking to debunk something and found evidence that made the story even more compelling?
1: Yeah, for sure. Both. Also, just because I can't find, you know, sometimes it's like a lady in a red dress appears on the second floor, glides down the stairs and disappears. Even though I can't find anything historically about a lady in a red dress, that doesn't mean people are lying when they say they've witnessed that. It just means that whoever that was didn't leave a historical mark enough that we knew about it. So that happens all the time. It doesn't debunk per se, but it's always more interesting when you can find something. So back to Stone's Public House, you know, that's one where we were able to uncover the record of a little girl being hit by a train. And while that may not be her dress, at this point, enough people believe in it that it is a connection to her. And that's powerful. There's an old saloon in Tombstone, Arizona called Big Nose Kate's. And that was a saloon for a long, long time. And there used to be a guy who lived in the basement called the Swamper. And he just lived there for his room and board and did odd jobs. But he also built a tunnel down into the mines of Tombstone right under his living quarters. And those were tunnels that the miners would sometimes come up during the day and like get a drink on working hours, you know, and have a drink and go back to work. And the stories just sort of persist. And you dig in and you find it and you go, wow, there really is something to it.
0: So there's this famous hotel in San Diego. I think it was like Corona.
1: Hotel Del Coronado.
0: Yes, that one. Okay, everyone knows that one to be the famous haunted hotel. But in your book, you talk about the Whaley House.
1: Yeah.
0: What happened there?
1: So yeah, I've been to the Hotel Del. You know, it's massive. You know, it's a massive, huge property. The Whaley House is in Old Town San Diego. And what makes that building so interesting is it seems to have been haunted from literally the first week that it was built. And the reason is Thomas Whaley, who was a entrepreneur and businessman who came down from the north, you know, saw a lot of opportunity in San Diego. And when he first arrived, he witnessed the hanging of a man named Yankee Jim Robinson, who was a tall man who had been found guilty of stealing like a pilot boat. He would have said, I really took it for a joyride. I was always going to return it. But they found him guilty and said, you're going to hang for this. And he thought it was a joke. He's like, you don't hang for borrowing a boat, right? And not damaging it or anything. And he thought literally they were trying to scare him and scare others all the way to the gallows. They bring him to the gallows. They put the rope around his neck and he's still mouthing off saying, are you kidding me? Like, this is way overkill, guys. And then meanwhile, they pull the trap door. And because he was so tall and the rope was too long, it didn't snap his neck. He strangled to death. It took many, many minutes to slowly choke the life out of him. And Thomas Whaley was there and witnessed it. A couple years later, he purchased the land where the gallows were, and he built his home, an opulent mansion, but also it was a general store. It's where he lived. He would lease one of the rooms out as the county courthouse, his business, and so on. And the very first week he moves in, he hears these clomping boot steps coming up the stairs, and no one else is in the building. And he wrote in his journals, you know, I think it's the ghost of Yankee Jim who literally died right where I built my house. So from the start, it seemed to be haunted. And then tragedy just followed. I mean, his daughter took her own life on the property. Wow. And yeah, it's just one story after another. And it's the story of the rise and fall of a prominent, you know, business family in town. And it was almost destroyed. It just rotted away. And then finally it was saved by a local organization that restored it, preserved it, and reopened it as a museum. And now they're still having ghostly experiences all throughout the building. And it's really one of the most famous haunts in the United States.
0: Jeff, I have to understand here, like, what actually scares a man who has spent his whole career chasing ghosts? Like, is there anything left at this point?
1: Yes. Living people frighten me like you wouldn't
0: Absolutely.
1: Believe. The dead have never hurt me, but living, oh my goodness, we're terrible.
0: Okay, they've never hurt you, but have you ever, like, had something touch you?
1: I have never had something touch me. I've seen things, I've heard things, and one time I had something follow me home, which was really frightening. So
0: tell me about
1: that. There's this old Victorian mansion in central Massachusetts, and I was going through the building with the homeowner who was describing all kinds of crazy stuff, seeing a kid run through the room. They thought they may have found bones in the basement, just frightening stories. The most boring story he told me that night is we were in the master bedroom and he said him and his wife will be in bed and he'll feel like two hands on the foot of the bed, like shaking it up and down, just sort of pressing up and down, sort of hard enough to like get your attention. And I said, oh, that's weird. And I went home that night and I went to bed, and my house was built in 1996. It's not haunted. And I'm in bed and I'm asleep, and suddenly I feel the foot of my mattress shaking. And I wake up and I immediately think, like, that's a dream. It's psychosomatic. I just heard that hours before. Obviously, that was a dream. And then so I close my eyes. I take a deep breath because I'm like, it's no big deal. And then I'm not asleep yet. And it starts shaking again. And I went, OK, I know I'm not asleep now. And that was one of those moments where I kind of sat up and I looked. There's nothing there. My daughter was 3 years old at the time and just down the hall in her room, you know, and I'm like, okay, she didn't ask for this. This is Dad's weird job, you know? And now it's in my house. And I just sort of sat up for hours and nothing else happened after that. So whatever it was, that was it. Maybe just to get my attention and then it was gone.
0: Wait, so it never happened again?
1: Nope. I, and by the way, I know a lot of my friends and colleagues that do this kind of work, almost everyone has a story of something following them home, but it always seems to have like a half-life to it. So like day one, there might be something, and day two, it's less bad. And then day three, it just sort of fades away, because I don't think it's connected to your home. It just got attached to you for a little bit. That's been my experience most of the time.
0: Oh my goodness. Okay. All right, Jeff, if someone wants to actually eat or drink somewhere haunted this Halloween, where are you sending them? Doesn't have to be in New England, could be anywhere.
1: Oh gosh. I mean, you got to ask around, because so many local towns have like an old historic restaurant, you know, where something happened. It's what kind of food do you want? You know what I mean? Like it goes bigger than that. But I do find, especially around Halloween, some of the haunts will promote it. Say like, you know, this place is haunted. We're going to have like a ghost talk and then a 3-course or 4-course dinner, you know, to pair with it, which I think is amazing. It's wonderful. I can't give you a specific one, but ask around, because it's so worth it. That years ago, I had done a TV show pitch to the Food Network for a show called Food and Spirits. Get it? Anyway.
0: Yeah, I totally get it. I think that would be great.
1: So we went there, and here was the pitch. I thought it was a great pitch. It was, and they did too, by the way. So I said, look, I'm a paranormal guy. I love food, but I'm not a foodie. Like, I don't cook or anything like that. I'll eat anything you put in front of me. And I said, pair me with like a chef who doesn't know anything about ghosts, and let's go explore haunted restaurants. The chef teaches me about the food. I teach the chef about the ghosts. We do a ghost hunt. We eat the whole kind of thing. And we call it Food and Spirits. And they're like, we love this. This is awesome. It's amazing. And the reason they passed on it is because they said our shows have to be 80-20. So like 20% is the gimmick and 80% is the food. And this show looks more like 50-50.
0: Mm.
1: And that was it. They're not wrong. And so they ultimately passed. And that's back when there was television, God rest its soul. But yeah, so it's, you know, I get it. It comes up so often that I literally pitched a show to the Food Network.
0: Yeah, but maybe it doesn't have to live on the Food Network. Maybe we get it somewhere else, because I think that would be really cool. So I hope that does happen for you eventually.
1: Yeah, well, I mean, you know what's, here's the thing. I have chased so many stories, like literally in the thousands now over the years, from my books, working on ghost adventures, you know, my podcast and everything else. I think these stories stick around because they're literally like a sermon from our past. There is something a community is still trying to reconcile with that they haven't yet. And so until they do, that ghost, that haunting will stick around. The Lizzie Borden house in Fall River, Massachusetts. 2 people were murdered there. No one was ever punished for it. That happened, you know? And that house is still haunted today, and people still talk about it because someone got away with a double murder, a brutal double murder, and we know it could happen again. And so that story sort of has a moral to it, and so we keep telling the story. We even made up a nursery rhyme in Massachusetts about it. You know, Lizzie Borden took an axe, gave her mother 40 whacks when she saw what she had done, gave her father 41.
0: Oh my gosh.
1: Think about it, yeah. You know?
0: And also Salem, Massachusetts, super popular this time of year. Tons of stories.
1: Absolutely.
0: There. Jeff, I could do an entire show on this with you. And maybe you'll come back next year. Who knows? Thank you for taking us beyond the ghost story and into the history, people, and places that keep these legends alive. And don't go anywhere, because we're about to move from ghosts of Halloween past to Halloween 2026. Halloween isn't just October 31st anymore. It's becoming an entire season. And apparently, some of us are getting started as early as July. After the break, Katie DiCaprio, head of Hershey Ween at Hershey, joins me with the trends, the treats, and surprising new ways America is celebrating Halloween. This is Culinary Confidential at AM 970 The Answer.
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0: Welcome back to the show. We've spent tonight exploring the haunted side of hospitality, but you can't do a spooky season show without talking about the thing that may be even more synonymous with Halloween than ghosts, candy. And Halloween 2026 looks a little different. Apparently, October is no longer enough for us. There's Summerween. There's something Hershey's calls Treatonomics. We're mixing salty with sweet, and Halloween is evolving from one night into an entire season. Hershey's research with Morning Consult found that 55% of parents are already in Halloween mode before October. 67% had purchased Halloween candy during the summer, and 53% of Gen Z knows the term Summerween. Joining me back on the show is Katie DiCaprio, head of Hersheyween at the Hershey Company. And Katie, I have to start here. When exactly did Halloween become a four-month holiday? This is craziness. People are so excited about this one day a year.
11: Yeah, you hit the nail on the head. Here at the Hershey Company, no one knows Halloween quite like Hershey. And we are very close to the consumer insights and what's going on in the world. And what we've seen is that younger generations are loving Halloween, and they see Summerween as their moment to like let their creativity flow. It's their vibe. It's their time to have fun. And Halloween itself, that's the time for the family. That's the time for your groups and for the kids. And so there's real momentum behind younger consumers really getting into Summerween earlier.
0: I have to say, I don't know if it's because I have kids now, but I even find myself getting a little more into Halloween than I have in years past. Like, I get excited for it. I'm buying new decorations every year just to enhance what I'm doing on my home. I'm buying candy earlier. Not anymore, though, because you have sent me, again, so much candy. I don't even know what I'm going to do with it all. You are so generous at Hershey's. Thank you so much. Do you want to talk about what's trending this year? Because I did notice some differences in what you sent last year to this year. Last year was very chocolate heavy, right? There was like the Count Reese's chocolate things, a lot of stuff like that. This year, there were some salty things in the mix, which I thought was really cool. So are you seeing that as something that's trending? People are looking for more options beyond chocolate?
11: Yeah, great question. So chocolate is still king of Halloween. We see about 70% or consumers still prefer chocolate in their trick-or-treat bowls, 70% to anything else. And so we will continue to innovate and to make sure we have the right chocolate items on the shelf for Halloween. But we also see a lot of growth in other categories. So sweets or sugar candy, like our gummies or Jolly Rancher gummies candy, that's also incredibly popular and seeing a lot of growth in the Halloween season. You probably noticed in that gift box you got, we have some new Jolly Rancher items, that new Trickies with like plays a nice little trick with your tree. You don't know what flavor you're going to get when you take a bite. Really fun delivery on like playing with your food and just having a good time in the season. And then beyond sweets, you also called out salty. As we see the season extending in length and more occasions and ways to celebrate, we see consumers also reaching for other things. And that's where salty snacks really comes into play. As you think about how your classroom exchanges or your Halloween parties, they're always reaching for salty snacks and movie nights. Really relevant category there.
0: One thing that I thought was really cool was the chocolate-covered animal crackers. I was like, well, that's something I never really saw before.
11: Yeah. Have you had them yet? They're so good. You can't stop.
0: I haven't opened the bag yet because I feel like once I do open, I won't be able to stop. But I did put some in my purse that I'm bringing home with me after the studio today.
11: Yes. Yes.
0: Why are sour and gummy candies having such a moment?
11: You know, the sour and gummy candies are, Gen Z just loves them. They love them. And so we're seeing just different generational preferences towards sour and gummy. And then we talked about Summerween a few moments ago, but that summer occasion, you know, eating candy in the summer, they're really reaching more so for gummy candies rather than chocolate candies, think the heat.
0: Yeah.
11: And so I think for those two reasons, we're seeing some good growth on our sugar candy and Halloween.
0: Okay. Hershey has more than 20 seasonal innovations this year. What are your personal must-tries?
11: That is an awesome question. So last year we talked about the new Kit Kat Counts and Witches.
0: Yeah.
11: They were a successful launch last year and we expanded them into more ways of enjoying them. So now they're in like the regular, the full-size bars that you can get at the convenience store. There's just something about that eating experience that's really, really good. And then I mentioned the Trickies gummies, which are just such a fun delivery between flavor and shapes. I really enjoy that. And then the Reese's, there's a box I provided in that gift. There's a Reese's like treating mix that you have popcorn, and that one's so fun. All of our Reese's items are delicious.
0: Oh, the pumpkin spice popcorn that was in there. That's got to be new this year, right?
11: That's right. In fact, if you didn't know, Lesser Evil is now part of the Hershey family and Hershey portfolio. So we have new Lesser Evil pumpkin spice flavored popcorn launching for this season. Really going to be great for movie nights and your Halloween parties.
0: I love it. Now, okay, it is October. So you're already thinking about next year, right? We're kind of at the tail ends of this Halloween. We're already thinking beyond for 2028 or 2027. What year are we in? I don't even know.
11: Yeah, Christina, as we talked about last year, I am thinking about Halloween 365 days a year. I'm even dreaming about it. And so we are living and breathing the season. We are actively making our plans and settling our plans for Halloween 27 and already starting to dream about what we're going to do for Halloween 28.
0: Oh my gosh. This is too much. Good for you guys.
11: With the amount of being the number one manufacturer in Halloween, we produce a lot of candy. And so that kind of that kind of the quantity that we have to prepare, the amount of like prep our manufacturing plants need, it requires us to have very proactive planning in the season to make sure we have everything, all of our ducks in a row ready for every Halloween.
0: You know, I'm like sitting here talking to you now the second year in a row, and I'm thinking to myself, you are just as important to Halloween as Santa Claus is to Christmas. How much pressure is that?
11: I take very seriously.
0: You are very important.
11: My kids see my computer screen and they'll see like product ideas and different renders. And I remember my kid last year saying it was like December. He's like, Halloween's over. I said, Halloween's never over.
0: Never over in this house. Well, I wish you another successful Halloween season. I thank you again for joining the show and for your generosity and sending all these treats to the studio. And we'll have you back next year to see what's trending then.
11: Thank you so much, Christina. Happy Halloween.
0: You too. Thank you for listening to Culinary Confidential with Christina Cates, Sunday nights at 9 p.m. on AM 970 The Answer. Katie DiCaprio, thank you so much. It was great to have you back on the show. You're the official Culinary Confidential candy connoisseur. And Jeff Belanger, thank you for helping us officially kick open the door to spooky season tonight. From haunted taverns and inns to Summerween and Treatonomics and the Candy Bowl of 2026. Next week, Culinary Confidential changes gears completely because this one's personal for me. I'm joined by John Cannell of Preppy Kitchen, a two-time New York Times bestselling author who has built an extraordinary culinary community by making beautiful food feel approachable, achievable, and meant to be shared. And there's a lot to celebrate. John's third cookbook, Preppy Kitchen Everyday Baking, arrives October 13th. It's the book his audience has been asking him for, his first cookbook devoted entirely to baking. But next week's conversation goes beyond recipes, cookbooks, and the success of Preppy Kitchen. We're talking about John the person, the road that brought him here, family, identity, the life he's built, and what happens when the person sitting across from you connects with parts of your own story. So tune in next week. But before we go, I have a special guest. My son Topper joined me in the studio tonight, and he wants to say a special something.
12: Happy Halloween.
0: That's the show. Thanks for listening. Have a great night.
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13: News this hour from Town Hall, I'm Mary Rose. Krista Pike's attorney says Tennessee's governor should commute Pike's death sentence to a life sentence after the failed execution. Stephen Farrell made the call on CNN's State of the Union, saying she has endured what he called a torturous attempt at executing her.
14: I think she has been put through some really, really bad mental torture and physical torture, and that at the very least, that deserves a commutation of her death sentence.
13: Farrell added that Pike remains in the hospital on a ventilator and is critically ill. Pike was set to be executed by lethal injection earlier this week, but survived two rounds of the drugs and was hospitalized. Officials believe the Fly Dubai co-pilot accused of stabbing his captain and trying to seize control of an Israel-bound plane acted alone. Correspondent Richard Boyd reports.
15: Media reports say U.S. officials briefed on the investigation and a former Israeli security official say the accused was a lone actor. NBC News says the U.S. officials stressed that the investigation of Wednesday's mid-air attack is still in its early stages. Emirati authorities leading the investigation said Saturday the co-pilot attacked the captain with a crash axe in an attempted terrorist attack. Authorities have not officially released the suspect's identity, but multiple news outlets have named him as an Omani citizen. Richard Boyd reports.
13: With just 30 days to go until the midterm elections, President Trump is urging supporters to vote like he's on the ballot. President Trump made the remark at a rally in Ohio last night, where he turned out to support Republican Senator John Husted's reelection bid. Husted is locked in a tight race against former Senator Sherrod Brown. In his speech, the president claimed if Democrats gained power, they would give the country the worst inflation.
16: You heard me talk about relief factor for years.
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1: The incomparable Charles M. Schulz, and it ran until the year 2000. It ran for about 50 years and is still going strong 76 years later in the American consciousness, in motion pictures and television, in reruns of the classic comic strip, in books that have preserved the history of the comic strip. And tonight I wanted to do something to pay tribute to the Peanuts legacy. And I thought, who could I call upon to discuss Peanuts? And there's one person who probably knows it better than most, because my guest tonight is a friend of mine, and he was the voice of Charlie Brown.
2: Good grief.
1: In several of the animated Peanuts television specials, perhaps most notably the classic Charlie Brown Thanksgiving, which was always my favorite and the one that I always had to watch above all the others. Would you please welcome Todd Barbee to Nostalgia Tonight? Todd, thank you for joining me. How are you? It's great to talk to you again.
3: Hey there, Joe. Well, it's my pleasure to be here with you. Always enjoy your shows, and thanks for having me.
1: You know, it's funny. I was thinking about this anniversary, and I was thinking, who could I talk to that would have insight into the world of Peanuts? And I had a moment on Saturday where I really hit myself upside the head, and I said, duh, why don't I call Todd? And it was one of those strokes of genius, I suppose, but you are just such a fascinating individual, and your life is so fascinating. Let's start off at the beginning. What is your first memory of the Peanuts comic strip and of the television specials? I know your father was the director of photography for Lee Mendelsohn, who produced the animated Peanuts shows, but what do you first remember about Peanuts?
3: Yeah, that's right. Well, you know, I think like pretty much every child in the United States, not to mention adult, you know, during the 60s and the mid 60s and earlier than that, obviously, there was the lead comic strip in all the funny pages on the Sunday funnies and everywhere else. And that lead strip was the Peanuts special. So really my first memory is I was always a big reader from like age 5 on. And my mother was famous for having her daily newspaper and the SF Chronicle, in fact. And so my first memories are always going straight to the funny pages on Sunday and looking at the Peanuts comic strip. So that's really my very first memories, probably, you know, 4, 5, 6 years old. And that was quite a bit before I actually voiced the character.
1: What insight did you have into the production of the animated specials, considering the fact that your father worked for Lee Mendelsohn Productions? And whose idea was it for you to even audition to be one of the voices in the specials in the first place? Was this something that you asked your father to pursue, that you wanted to pursue? Or is this something that your father said, gee, you know, you might be good to do some of the lines for one of these upcoming shows?
3: Yeah, so Dad, he graduated from SF State with a degree in film. They had quite a program back in the mid-60s. And I was born in 62. So Dad immediately became engaged with Lee Mendelsohn, basically right out of film school. And he and Lee did a number of specials together, you know, the ABC Thursday night special and you know, blah, blah, blah. It started really taking off for both Lee and my father. And they worked very closely together. During all those years, Lee also had his major side gig, I should say, and that was the Peanuts specials with, he produced it, Charles Schulz, obviously, the great Charles Schulz, and then they brought in an amazing animator named Bill Melendez, who had quite a reputation in Hollywood. I think he did Warner stuff earlier on. Anyway, so right around, I don't know, maybe like in 1968 or 69, they were doing the Great Pumpkin special. And my father came to me one night. I was a scrappy kid, always playing around up in the hills where we lived across the Golden Gate Bridge in Marin County. And so it wasn't

0: my focus at all. And dad came to me one day and said, hey, Todd Lee is doing some auditions for voicing one of the characters on the Peanuts special. And so he said, would you like to go in for the audition? And I said, sure. Yeah. And so we went down there. Actually, my mom took me down to a place called Coast Recording Studio down in San Francisco, South of Market. Lee was there and Bill Melendez was there. And there was kind of a line of kids there, and we all voiced, you know, did our audition. They gave us a script. It was just a dry read and in a recording studio. And I was not selected for that. So then a couple of years went by, and the Peanuts specials were taking off in such a massive way on network television that Lee and Charles Schulz and Bill Melendez decided to go ahead and do some more specials. So one of the things that's very interesting about all the characters in Peanuts is you got a Dear John letter the moment your voice changed. So they were looking for, it's a true story. So they were looking for kids that whose voice hadn't changed. They really wanted, that was Bill and Lee really had an idea about the intonation and the character of the voice, and it needed to be a kid's voice. And so, so there was an audition. They wanted to do a number of specials at the same time, one right after the other. They were talking about Thanksgiving and Easter and others. And, I was about 10 then, maybe a little bit more than 10 years old. And the next thing you know, they had me voice for Charlie Brown, and they selected me.
1: Before you were Charlie Brown, you did a few other characters in different Peanuts specials. This dates back to your first special. You were not elected Charlie Brown. Then you were in one called There's No Time for Love, Charlie Brown. Was doing the voice of Charlie Brown something you pushed for, that you had the ambition for? Or how did they decide in one special your voice would fit one character, and then in a couple of years your voice develops a little more, they figured your voice would fit for Charlie Brown?
0: Yeah, it's a good question. I think on those earlier specials, they were just little 2 and 3 line characters that are not really core characters of the Peanuts strip, like Russell, for instance, in You're Not Elected Charlie Brown, which, by the way, is a really fascinating special they did. That was during the Nixon-McGovern election in 1972. So it's in 1971, and they just needed a few extra voices. So for these random characters that they created for particular specials, I think at that time, the previous Charlie Brown, I think it was Chad Weber, I'm not sure, but he hadn't gotten the Dear John letter yet, so he was still the voice of Charlie Brown in those specials. So I think it was about timing, and they liked, I guess, my, you know, the way I read for them in the studio for these minor characters I did. So when the time came to select a new Charlie Brown because of, I guess, the previous one's voice changing, I seemed to be the guy that lined up, and it was probably a matter of timing.
1: You find out you're going to be doing the voice of Charlie Brown in a Charlie Brown Thanksgiving, which of course goes on to be one of the major Charlie Brown holiday specials. What are you telling the kids at school? Do they believe you when you tell them that, guess what, I'm the main blockhead on the playground?
0: Yeah, that's such a great question, because I don't mean this to sound, you know, flippant or anything, but honestly, for me, it wasn't a very big deal. And that sounds odd, but it had a lot to do with my father and the things that I was engaged with him. He was doing all these incredible specials. There were many stars that were around at that time. So for me, it just wasn't a big deal. I mean, they were doing, him and Lee Mendelson were doing specials like Travels with Flip Wilson, where they traveled all around the world with him, went to the Thrill in Manila with Muhammad Ali, and Flip Wilson was jiving around with him. And that was a network special that ran for a whole season. They did a number of shows, so I knew Flip Wilson, and, you know, it just goes on and on. There was many stars like Paul Newman and Joanne Woodward and others. So it was kind of just my life. I didn't really, it wasn't a big deal. It was just kind of normalized for me that, and so I thought, hey, this is kind of cool. But what happened was, is I told people at school, and immediately made its way to the administration, and it was a way bigger deal for all those people than it was for me. I have to be honest with you. And then when the shows actually aired, And I was in TV Guide, which, as everyone from that era knows, TV Guide was the Bible of television. And so having your name listed in it and everything was just a huge deal. So it struck me quite a bit at a really early age how different people started treating me and acting around me. And frankly, it was kind of off-putting a little bit.
1: We have to take a sidebar for a second. You must tell me about Flip Wilson, because he's one of the funniest comedians to have ever lived. What was it like to be in the company of the legendary Flip Wilson?
0: Yeah, Flip Wilson was super, super a cool guy. And I had, there's some great photographs of me and him on stage. I have a Travels with Flip shirt on and old, cool black and white things. I'm this blonde haired kid next to Flip Wilson. Flip actually came driving up to my father's wedding. My parents were divorced and he remarried a couple of years later when I was around 12. Flip and Dad had become very close because they traveled around the world together with Lee. And so he comes driving up in his Rolls Royce. It said killer on the license plate to Dad's wedding here in Northern California. That's how close they were for a long time. Flip was just a really genuine and nice guy. That's what I remember him as. I mean, I was a kid, but he was always super friendly with me and always jiving around and, you know, little gut punches and stuff. Flip was great. I have great memories of him as a kid.
1: But, you know, your childhood, as normal as it was for you, I think especially considering where you lived in California, it really must have been. I can understand why the administration was so starstruck, because you're so far removed from Hollywood being in the Bay Area. I would think that probably played a role in why people were so starstruck by the fact you were Charlie Brown.
0: Yeah, that's a really good point, Joe. During that era in the late 60s and early 70s, Hollywood was Hollywood, right? I mean, and there was nothing going on in Northern California with one very bright, shining exception, and that was Lee Mendelsohn. He was an amazing producer and did specials for, like I said, ABC, CBS, NBC. And by the way, that was before there was VHS video, before there was internet streaming. I mean, that was it. There was three main network channels and he was engaged with all of them and a very, very creative person. In fact, Lee is the one that pitched Charles Schulz on actually doing the television specials. Cold called him. They didn't know each other and was able to win him over. And they became very close. Charles Schulz was actually known to people that knew him well as Sparky. That's his actual name, because he was a hockey player. And his museum and ice rink is still a very major feature of Santa Rosa, California. Kind of a world famous Peanuts museum there with all the coolest Charles Schulz stuff. So, yeah, so Sparky and Lee Mendelsohn got together and they had an incredible run.
1: We're going to take a break, and when we come back, more of my conversation with Todd Barbee, the voice of Charlie Brown in A Charlie Brown Thanksgiving and several other animated Peanuts television specials in honor of the 76th anniversary of the debut of the Peanuts comic strip, which took place on October 2nd. Don't go away. We'll be back with more of the Nostalgia Tonight after this on AM 970, The Answer.

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1: 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As Mike Connors always says, the biggest mistake when it comes to estate planning is not planning at all.

0: Welcome back to Nostalgia Tonight. This is your host, Joe Sibilia, on AM 970 The Answer. I'm talking with Todd Barbee, who was the voice of Charlie Brown in several of the animated classic Peanuts television specials. We're celebrating the 76th anniversary of the Peanuts comic strip, which debuted on October 2nd, 1950.
1: So you get your Dear John letter. It's curtains for Charlie Brown. What did you go on and do with your life, Todd? I know it's been quite a storied life for you. Weren't you in production for a while to some extent?
2: Yeah, well, what happened is I moved to L.A. straight out of high school. And my father had moved down there by that point. And Dad went on to a pretty storied career. He was the, for 8 years, he was nominated for 2 Emmys. In fact, he was the director of photography for the TV show Night Court. And so he was always working down there. So I went down there and I decided I was going to follow in Dad's footsteps and be more of a behind the camera guy. And that lasted about 2 years for me. So I traveled around as a production assistant with Dad on a number of specials, for a couple of years, you know, paid a production assistant and kind of get my feet wet sort of thing. And after a few years, I decided that that wasn't what I wanted to do with my life. So, you know, I finished college and came back up to San Francisco and wasn't frankly quite sure what I was going to do with my life, but I had always been an early computer adopter. And so I literally had one of the very first Macs that was ever made, real early. Suddenly I started realizing that I had a knack for and was very interested in design, both graphic design and other things, design oriented, interior design, just looking at things and structures and design in general and in the greater scope. So I got very skilled on some of the early versions of Photoshop, actually Photoshop version 1.0 and on. And had a great career for a number of years as an art director for a freelance independent art director, working with a lot of companies in the Fisherman's Wharf area of San Francisco and other places in the city. And then that sort of morphed into a whole new career for me that's been really successful and exciting. And somehow I sort of morphed into being doing architectural design. So I don't have an architectural license and I bring in architects of record to work beneath me to help execute my designs. But I do a lot of really amazing projects these days, including the brand new observation wheel that's right on the waterfront in San Francisco on Fisherman's Wharf. I did all the site planning and design and schematic design for that. And in fact, with a sparky angle, I just designed, it's in USA Today right now, San Francisco, the waterfront's first ice rink, seasonal ice rink. So I'm in permitting with the port right now, and we're just about to get the permit pulled, and we'll be this year in just a couple of weeks, a few weeks, we'll have San Francisco Fisherman's Wharf very first ice skating rink. So clients come to me for this kind of thing, and I just bring a lot of energy and good design skill to it.
0: Well, aside from the

0: bountiful residuals I'm sure you've collected for the last 50 plus years, what has been the most rewarding part of being a part of the Peanuts legacy?
1: Well, let me correct you on one front. And that is that we actually were under an old contractual relationship from the 70s that is no longer allowed by Screen Actors Guild and AFTRA, which is American Federation of Radio and Television Artists. That contract was a buyout, and that is not allowed by the unions anymore. I think it was overturned in the 80s. So we did not receive any residuals at all. In fact, I didn't receive a single residual until about 6 years ago. And then a very interesting thing happened. I will say that they paid us pretty handsomely at the time, you know, in $1970. It was a significant amount of money, and I actually used that money to help my mom buy the house that she still lives in to this day after my mom and dad got divorced. But anyway, what happened is during the big strike, writer strike and everything that happened about 5 or 6 years ago, AFTRA and Screen Actors Guild renegotiated some of these things, and they determined Apple TV right now actually has the entire Peanuts catalog. And what Screen Actors Guild did is said, look, that doesn't have anything to do with these old contracts. That was for broadcast television. You're a streaming service, and as such, you need to pay these people current residuals. So now I do make some money every year off the off all the specials. It's not giant amounts of money, but you know, it's significant, and I look forward to getting that that check every year. So that's that question. And then I sort of sidetracked on it. You had another.
0: I had to be tongue in cheek about it. You know, it beats getting a piece of toast and a pretzel stick at Thanksgiving.
1: Yeah. Good grief.
0: Yeah. But the most rewarding part for you, on a human level and an emotional level?
1: Yeah, great question. So I think I alluded earlier that for me, for all of my adult life, I mean, through my 20s and 30s and 40s and 50s, this was just kind of this funny little secret thing that I had. People that were in the know knew about it, but many of the people that I've known throughout the years, I never talked about it. It was just not a big thing for me. It was just kind of a funny insider thing. And if you really got to know me, you either found out maybe I dropped it or a friend mentioned it. And so, you know, it's just always been kind of a cool thing, not a big deal. But things have shifted over the last several years, certainly since the 50th, not just for me, but for a lot of people, for the press and others, I guess because of the legacy of these specials and what a just major part of American culture these specials are, it somehow has become more of a big deal now later in my life. And so I kind of enjoy the notoriety now of it and the fact that, you know, that people really respond to it. Just this morning at 2 a.m., this guy sent me this, how he got my email, God knows. I mean, everything's on the internet. But he has this incredible story about how he had a stroke, but he's a giant Charlie Brown fan, and he's got a nephew that he loves so much, but he can't play with them and stuff. So he wanted to do something special and would wondering if I could, you know, write a little thing and sign an autograph. And you know, I get this fan mail with frequency still to this day. And that just always puts a smile on my face because I realize how this character has influenced so many people's lives over the course of, you know, half a century. And there's something very, you know, very special about that. So it's cool to be involved in that.
0: Todd Barbee, to the world, you may be Charlie Brown, but to me, you're a friend. So thank you always. It's so great to talk to you again. I have so enjoyed getting to know you over the years, and you have always been so gracious and kind to me. So thank you for being part of this, because I figured we had to do something to observe the anniversary of an American treasure. And Todd, you yourself are one. So take that to the bank if you want.
1: Thank you, Joe. Well, it's always a pleasure. I love your I love your show and just what you've done with your life as well. And you put a lot of passion into your work, and it's always a pleasure talking to you as well. And, you know, when you're out here in San Francisco, look me up. I'll take you for a spin on the new observation wheel.
0: That's just about all the time we have for this week's show. My special thanks to Todd Barbee, the voice of Charlie Brown, among many other things. Until next Sunday night at 10 o'clock, this is Joe Sebilia signing off for Nostalgia Tonight on AM 970, The Answer.

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0: Welcome back to Nostalgia Tonight. This is your host, Joe Sebilia, on AM 970 The Answer. And if you just tuned in, my guest tonight is Todd Barbee, who was the voice of Charlie Brown in many of the animated Peanuts television specials, perhaps most notably A Charlie Brown Thanksgiving.
1: You went on to speak for Charlie Brown in It's a Mystery, Charlie Brown, and you also did It's the Easter Beagle, Charlie Brown. You were also Schroeder in that one. How did they pull that off? They had you not only doing Charlie Brown, but they also had you doing Schroeder in the same special.
2: Yeah, well, you know, sometimes on some of these other characters, besides main characters, there was very, very few lines, right? So I think at that point it was just about, oh, we need to slip in a line here, and if he can do it slightly different, you know, that kind of thing, as opposed to bringing in a whole character just to say do a single line. So I think that was the idea there. But doing some of those earlier ones, like in You're Not Elected, was kind of a great softening the ground for me about what was going to come up with the, you know, these more important dialogue scenes, like the whole monologue that Charlie Brown does in the Thanksgiving special, you know, is just legendary as he's pondering whether or not he should go ahead and try to kick the football and Lucy wins him over. So, you know, just having sort of that comfort zone after having done some of these other characters, I think was important.
0: Did you like watching the specials at the time and hearing your voice coming out of the character, or did you not like the sound of your voice at that age?
2: I didn't have that not like the sound of my voice, although it did, you know, I was a little critical of it in terms of, oh, I could have done that line better or something like that. You know, it's a great question, because watching it was a huge deal. When these things aired, like I said, your name was in TV Guide, local press was covering it, the Chronicle and other newspapers and so forth. And in my life personally, my grandmother, my father's mother, my grandma Ellen, who I just love so much, she was a member of a major evangelical church at the time in Santa Rosa.
0: A mega church, right? I believe it was. Yeah. It's sort of like what you would see with like a Joel Osteen or something.
2: Exactly. It's now called the Lutheran Burbank Center in Santa Rosa, and they do concerts and things there. But it was the Universal Life Church. But at each, congregation, you know, every Sunday, Saturday, whatever, there'd be, I mean, way over 1,000 people. I want to say sometimes 2,000, 3,000 people. It was a really big deal. And my grandmother was very involved in it and involved with the pastor and everything. And so there was a couple of occasions where I actually was asked to come and speak to the whole congregation on stage right after the specials aired and everything. So, you know, when the specials aired, it was really a really big deal to hear your voice and see your name roll in the credits on television in the early 70s was kind of a big deal back then.
0: You mentioned Santa Rosa, so this made me think of this, and I may be misremembering this, so forgive me if I am, but did you get to go to the ice rink that Charles Schulz had in Santa Rosa back in the day when you were doing these specials or around that time?
2: If I'm recalling correctly, I think he was building it out right around the time that we were doing this. But in subsequent years, like a year and 2 and 3 years later, I went up and, you know, was there with my dad. I tag along with dad on, like I said, with Flip Wilson and many other stars, on some of these specials that him and Lee were doing. And they did specials, about Sparky and what he was doing. So I got to, one time they did a riding in a hot air balloon with Snoopy and everything. And I got in that, and that was up in Santa Rosa area and Napa, I think. And so, I got to go up to, you know, interact with Charles Schulz during those times, with my dad on various specials. So, yeah.
0: Please tell me that you got a drawing from him, at least, of Charlie Brown, or one of the characters. Settle for Woodstock. Tell me he at least gave you a drawing at some point that you saved.
2: Isn't that a bummer? I do not have a single drawing.
0: Oh!
2: Yeah, it really is. And, you know, years later, many years later, I think this is back in, I want to say the early 2000s, Bill Melendez, it could have been the late 90s, Bill Melendez was still alive, and they were going to do a special, and I went down and saw Dad, and we went over to Burbank to Bill Melendez's studio, and it was really cool seeing him after all those years, and he pulled out all these incredible drawings that he had, and they were sitting right there in front of me, and I remember this so vividly, looking at him, and it was right on the tip of my tongue, but I decided not to. I was going to say, do you think there's any way that I could maybe ever have one of these drawings from the special? But I decided not to ask him. There was a whole pile of them. And so unfortunately, I'm not in possession of one of those great drawings.
1: Bill Melendez, we should mention, as you alluded to earlier, he had been the animator for Warner Brothers. He also was an animator at the Walt Disney Studio in the 1930s and 1940s. And he was the voice of Snoopy in all of the different specials. So he was quite an accomplished guy. So you've been alluding to this traumatic moment all throughout our conversation, Todd. So let's hear the day, the regrettable day that the Dear John letter came for you. Did you sense it was coming, like somewhere hearing your voice one day when you said, hi, Dad? He said, oh, no.
2: Yeah, you know, I mean, I knew going in that it was a limited run, and I remember seeing the letter and just kind of shaking my head. But I do want to share with you this kind of odd thing that happened for me. So I had a agent, Ann Brebner was the big agent in San Francisco back in the day, and the Brebner Agency, and I was kind of for a minute. A hot ticket coming out of the Charlie Brown thing. I had that sort of 70s cute hippie kid face, and I flew down to LA a couple of times for some, you know, pilots and some interviews on other things to maybe kind of move this thing into television. But a really strange thing happened to me at a really early age. By the time that letter had come, I was already deciding that I didn't really want to be involved in this whole world. And a lot of that came from just what I felt was really strange behavior of people around me about the Charlie Brown stuff. And it was very palpable and noticeable to me how people were treating me differently and stuff. And like I said, I still have the same best friend I had back then. We're super close. We just had a bocce game last Friday. My best friend for life. And I loved hanging out with Troy and riding our skateboards and building tree forts. And that was our childhood. And this was all kind of interfering with that. So to be entirely honest with you, I told my parents, I don't really want to be involved in this kind of stuff anymore. And they said, that's your decision, son. And that was that. So, you know, sometimes in my life, I've thought back on that decision and went, was that the wisest course of action? But that is a true story about sort of where that all evolved for me at the end of the Peanuts specials.
1: We have to take another break. But when we come back, what is the voice of Charlie Brown doing now after all these years? Don't go away. You're going to find out next on Nostalgia Tonight as we celebrate 76 years of the Peanuts comic strip that celebrated its anniversary on October 2nd, right here on AM 970, The Answer. Don't go away.

The National Italian American Foundation believes in celebrating and advancing the inspiring achievements and uplifting values of the Italian culture and presence in America. They do so by giving nearly $2 million a year in scholarships to deserving Italian American students, in grants that promote Italian-related projects, and in heritage travel that takes young Italian Americans to Italy to visit the land of their ancestors through their signature Ambassador Peter F. Secchia Voyage of Discovery and Dallella Fellows programs. Moreover, the National Italian American Foundation serves as the voice in our nation's capital for nearly 20 million Americans of Italian heritage by working closely with the Italian American Congressional Delegation and the Embassy of Italy in Washington, D.C. If you believe in protecting, preserving, and promoting Italian heritage and in strengthening and empowering the ties between the United States and Italy, please join in by enrolling at NIAF.org. That's NIAF.org. 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
1: Welcome back to Nostalgia Tonight. This is your host, Joe Sibilia. And if you just tuned in, I am talking with Todd Barbee, who was the voice of Charlie Brown in several of the animated Peanuts television specials, perhaps most notably A Charlie Brown Thanksgiving, which was always my favorite of the animated specials. And we're talking with Todd in honor of the 76th anniversary of the Peanuts comic strip, which took place on October 2nd. Walk me through a day in the recording studio at Coast Recorders on a Peanuts special, Todd. Would you be pulled out of school for the day? Would you be in the room by yourself reading the lines with Bill Melendez, the director? What was a day in the life of Todd Barbee performing the role of Charlie Brown?
2: So we had this red 1967 VW Bug. And that was the family car, believe it or not. And it still was. And so mom would generally drive me in because dad was always busy doing stuff, working with Lee and off shooting or whatever. So mom would drive me in and it would generally be, you know, they'd pull me out of school and that was obviously not a problem for the administration. They loved to hear why I was being pulled out. And we drive into San Francisco across the Golden Gate Bridge and go down to Coast Recorders. And in Coast Recording Studio, which was like the major recording studio in San Francisco during that era, there would generally be a number of kids. It would be like Lucy would be there and, you know, all the other characters that were going to come in that day. Sometimes Charles Schulz would be there. Sparky would be in there. But generally it was Bill Melendez. He's the director and the animator, and Lee Mendelson. And so it was a soundstage, you know, so I kind of talk a little bit with some of the other characters. We didn't really know each other and we recorded separately. So we were isolated by ourselves. I think they did that for audio reasons and other reasons. And we would walk into this soundstage. There'd be a stool and a little podium with a script in front of it. And we do cold reads. That was what they wanted. They didn't want us to practice the lines and sound practiced. That was explained to me by Bill Melendez. And so we would sit generally by ourselves for a few moments, do a dry read. On the other side of the sound booth, there would be all the mixing and control equipment and sound engineers and Lee Mendelson and Bill. And there'd be a big boom mic that was dropped right in front of you over the podium. And invariably, after just a few minutes, Bill Melendez would walk in and he would give his direction, which was always fantastic. Bill Melendez was just an amazing man. He was so engaged with the kids. You know, he kind of felt like a friend when he came in and helped you kind of walk you through it and explain what he was after in the scene. So an interesting, really interesting side note on this that I learned later after I did this was that the animation happened after, which makes sense, I guess, after the voices were recorded. And that's because Bill wanted to animate the lip movement to the cadence of the voice that was recorded. So this is raw. There hasn't been an animation yet, and we're reading these lines. I'd never really felt intimidated, and I felt really supported by Bill Melendez, and he gave great direction. So yeah, that was kind of what would happen. And, you know, then on your way out, you'd see somebody else who was about to go in. And over time, if you did several shows like many of us did, you know, we'd see each other in the waiting room of the, you know, the green room sort of the recording studio. So that's kind of how it went down.
1: What was your reaction, Todd, when you found out that Peppermint Patty was in reality played by a boy, Christopher DeFaria, in some of those specials?
3: You're holding my hand, Chuck. You sly dog.
2: Yeah, you know, that did not surprise me that much. And particularly later, just, you know, hearing the voice, it was clear that was a guy's voice. That's a funny sort of historical footnote to the whole thing, for sure.
1: Tell me about the role that Sparky played in some of those recording sessions. And I know you did get to know him a little bit over the years doing the specials and at different events and things. What was your first impression of him? And was he what you expected the creator of Peanuts to look like? Because this is a guy whose work you grow up with. You see his signature in the comic pages. I know Dr. Seuss would say that kids were always disappointed inevitably when they found out that he wasn't Santa Claus or some wacky character. He was just an ordinary guy. What was your reaction to Sparky, and what are your recollections of him?
2: Yeah, so I did know him personally because of my father's relationship with Lee and my father's relationship with Sparky as well. I was present for a number of specials that were filmed that Dad was doing, it, you know, independent of the voice work and so forth. So in the recording studio, the few times I saw him there, maybe just two or three times at the most, that's when I first really recall seeing him. Sparky was the most disarming, seemingly humble and relaxed and friendly, just everyday kind of guy. There was no sort of aura about him or, you know, like energy that was intimidating or anything. And he primarily would, my recollection is, would be just an observer. And that was kind of his role. I mean, Lee and Bill Melendez were the guys that were running the show for sure. Lee behind in the sound box with the recording engineers, running back and forth, you know, doing his thing. And him and Bill Melendez were speaking even when Bill was in. They had radios and they would talk, and, you know, Lee might have something to say. And Sparky would just kind of sit there and look and nod to Lee. And then it would just be a quick interaction. Oh, thank you. You know, oh, thank you so much. So that was kind of the cool thing. But I have a really great memory. Years later, the three main voices of Charlie Brown, me being one of them, all met together at Knott's Berry Farm when they did an attraction called Snoopy Land. And so there's a great photograph of Sparky and me and Lee Mendelson and two of the voices of Charlie Brown and myself. And that was a really fun day where we were able to, you know, kind of hang out with Sparky. It had been a number of years since I had seen him. I think I was in my early 20s at that point. And that was a real memorable day we got to spend together.
1: I saw that picture, and I saw that spread, I guess, for whatever publication that was in. And first of all, the amazing thing is how you haven't aged in the last 40 years or so. So let me throw that out there. But exactly as you said, it's you with some of the other voices of.
2: Yeah, it was Peter Robbins. He was kind of the original voice of Charlie Brown.
4: I think there must be something wrong with me, Linus. Christmas is coming, but I'm not happy. I don't feel the way I'm supposed to feel.
2: He was probably the most engaged in the fact that he was the voice of Charlie Brown. For me, later in life, in my 20s, it was a really cool thing that I did. But, you know, I didn't really talk about it hardly at all in my adult life until more recently, when people have really begun, especially because of the amount of time that's gone by. I mean, for the 50th anniversary of the Thanksgiving special, it was a really big deal. And we a lot of autograph signing and stuff at the Schultz Museum, and ABC 7, KGO out here interviewed me. And that was, a big TV interview. And more recently, about a year later, I was invited to Comic-Con, and they flew me down. Peanuts Worldwide flew down, and we spoke to a room of 600 people, from a daze. And so it's become more of a big deal later in life. But Peter Robbins was always, he was really, really, that was a big part of his life that he did the original specials, including the Christmas special.
1: And he had a very, very, very sad ending to his life, which was absolutely heartbreaking. But what was it like to meet people who had the shared experience with you? Was it strange at all to talk to this Charlie Brown society that you had going on that day?
2: Yeah. The Peanuts characters were always just really friendly. It was kind of a shared experience that we had that, you know, is the kind of thing that never goes away. But I have a really great side story on this, and that is that unbeknownst to me, I had met her once or twice. It was a gal named Robin Cohen who voiced Lucy in the Thanksgiving special. It turned out, at Redwood High School, where we went to high school just across the Golden Gate Bridge in Marin, all of a sudden I look one day and Robin and I realized that we were in the same class. We're the class of 80. We graduated together. we became friends. And through the years, Robin and I get together for various functions, including the 50th anniversary and other things. Sometimes we see each other socially. Robin's fantastic. We've done interviews together, and it's just really cool that Charlie Brown and Lucy in the Thanksgiving special actually personally know one another and have stayed in touch through the years.
1: To go back to the Thanksgiving special for a moment, you have, of course, your famous scene in the beginning with Lucy in that special where you attempt to kick the football.
5: Come on, Charlie Brown. I'll hold the ball and you kick it.
6: Hold it. Ha! You'll pull it away and I'll land flat on my back and kill myself.
1: But you did not do the scream that Charlie Brown does when he flies up in the air after Lucy pulls the football away. Talk about the attempt you made at trying to record that.
2: Well, obviously, you've heard the story. That was the one and single time that I was ever sweating and nervous in the context of doing the voiceovers in At Coast Recording Studios. So it was obviously a super important scene to Bill Melendez, the director, and to Lee and to Sparky. And so Bill came in and said, okay, Todd, now we have a very important scene. He laid out the scene for me and I just sat there listening. Okay. Yeah. Wow. And then I recalled seeing that in a strip because that was, you know, that had been, I believe, in the strip previously. So next thing you know, he says, so we want you to just have a guttural kind of scream. And so I began attempting that, and he stepped out. And so he was behind the studio itself. By the engineer. And so I began, trying it, and it would come in through an audio in the room, a speaker, and say, okay, Todd, they would speak to you and instruct you and stuff. Okay, that was great. Let's try it again. All right, Charlie Brown, football pulling scene, take two. And then it went on to take six, to take 12, to take 15. So at that point, I am just, I'm literally like sweating. And so we tried it over 20 times. I remember the number 26. And finally, it was Bill walked in and said, Todd, don't worry, Fred, I'm sorry, but we're just looking for a little bit different voice. And so I ended up not actually doing that scream.
1: Todd! At least they kept you and you didn't get your Dear John letter at that moment. We have to take another break, but when we come back, more with Todd Barbee, the voice of Charlie Brown. This is Joe Sibilia on Nostalgia Tonight on AM 970 The Answer. Don't go away. We'll be right back after this.

0: Everybody always picking on me.
1: 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As Mike Connors always says, the biggest mistake when it comes to estate planning is not planning.
2: The National Italian American Foundation believes in celebrating and advancing the inspiring achievements and uplifting values of the Italian culture and presence in America. They do so by giving nearly $2 million a year in scholarships to deserving Italian American students, in grants that promote Italian-related projects, and in heritage travel that takes young Italian Americans to Italy to visit the land of their ancestors through their signature ambassador Peter F. Secchia Voyage of Discovery and Leila Fellows programs. Moreover, the National Italian American Foundation serves as the voice in our nation's capital for the nearly 20 million Americans of Italian heritage by working closely with the Italian American Congressional Delegation and the Embassy of Italy in Washington, D.C. If you believe in protecting, preserving, and promoting Italian heritage and in strengthening and empowering the ties between the United States and Italy, please join in by enrolling at NIAF.org. That's NIAF.org.
3: News this hour from Town Hall. I'm John Scott. An intense search continues for six people missing in the crash of a medical evacuation jet off the coast of Massachusetts. Coast Guard officials have declined to speculate on what caused that crash. Search and recovery crews found a debris field last night in the waters near Nantucket. The Canadian-registered Latitude Air ambulance jet was carrying a crew of four and two patients from Bermuda to Boston Logan International Airport when it disappeared. The Coast Guard says it searched roughly 2,800 square miles over the last 2 days. In health news, a new CDC study shows most people with the flu stop isolating when they are still most likely contagious.
4: The study says most people with the flu end their isolation 4 days after symptoms begin when they still are at their most viral. Researchers stress the importance of post-isolation precautions like hand washing, improving indoor air quality, and cleaning high-touch surfaces. CDC guidelines say people can end isolation when their symptoms have been improving for 24 hours without fever-reducing medication. I'm Lisa Carton.
3: And Tennessee death row inmate Krista Pike remains unconscious and on a ventilator. It comes after the failed attempt to execute her earlier this week. A retirement party may have revealed Pete Hegseth's adversaries. We have more from correspondent Ken Lorman.
5: A retirement party for Colonel David Butler, whom Pete Hegseth ordered fired, gathered Hegseth critics including General Mark Milley, ex-Army Secretary Dan Driscoll, and journalists like Jeffrey Goldberg of The Atlantic, fueling suspicions of a coordinated smear campaign amid Signalgate. Hegseth allies view the event as evidence of Pentagon leakers and media allies plotting against him. Ken Lorman reporting.
3: More on these stories from townhall.com.
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minutes, and you know, we'll play snippets of it, the instrumental parts of it, during the program, and it might be the theme as we move forward. Matt Sambolin, thank you. He used a little bit of AI, a little bit of this service that they use to create songs and stuff. It's pretty awesome. Now, I am not the biggest fan of AI, to be honest with you. Suno is the website he used to put together the music part of it. The lyrics were from ChatGPT. But anyway, thank you. That is pretty cool and fits sort of my mood, which is usually heavy metal. Now, I know I spoke last week about being at the AC/DC show. Obviously, I wasn't there because it was postponed, but we didn't know about that until Friday. And full disclosure, the Craft Beer Cast is taped during the week. But I was there this past Friday because they postponed it. They moved it to the following Friday, and it was an amazing show. You'll just have to believe me, okay? I'll probably have posted some pictures on X and elsewhere, and we can go through it, as it were. All right. This is going to be probably another news-filled program. Maybe we have a guest. Maybe we don't. I don't know because I don't have anything booked right now as I am recording this. So it's me. It's you. It's all about craft beer. Let's dive into it, shall we? Screamin' Hill is doing their Flashlight Corn Maze and Beer Garden on Sunday, November 1st from 4 to 7 p.m. As the time change happens, it's going to be the golden hour on the Screamin' Hill that rolls right into their Flashlight Corn Maze after dark. The beer garden will open at 4 o'clock. There'll be live music by M. Williams Boy. Then a food truck, the Moz Pit, will be there as well. Daylight savings obviously means the sun is setting around 5 p.m. And then the Flashlight Corn Maze takes place after dark. Come early, grab a beer and some food, listen to live music, and hang out on the hill. Once the sun goes down, grab your flashlight and head in to our 5-acre corn maze. $5 admission, adults 21 and over. You have to bring your own flashlight. They will not supply a flashlight to you, so make sure you bring a flashlight. And as they say, see you on the hill. Now, Blocktoberfest, which was supposed to happen last weekend, but obviously didn't because of the nor'easter. And look, a lot of areas in the New York City area and points to the west and south and even to the east on Long Island got inundated with a lot of rain. I mean, there was 8 inches in Neptune, New Jersey. Point Pleasant had about 7.5 inches. The city itself got anywhere between 2 and 4 inches. It was bad. A lot of places had to close. A lot of people who had events going on either canceled them, moved them indoors if they could. But with Blocktoberfest, this is one of those things where it's an outdoor event. There's really not a way to sort of move it inside and have it. And obviously, people getting to and from was going to be a problem. So they postponed it, which is run by the New York City Brewers Guild. It'll be taking place now Saturday, October 24th at the Culture Lab LIC on Long Island City from 1 to 5 p.m. Now, if you've already purchased the ticket, all it does is they'll take the existing ticket, they move it to the new date of October 24th. You don't have to do anything. If you want a refund, and they totally understand that if you know the schedule has changed, it might not work out for you. Refunds are available upon request. Please request a refund through Eventbrite before the end of the day on Friday, October 16th. That's the cutoff for getting a refund. Go to Eventbrite, just request a refund before Friday, October 16th. They'll take care of everything. Thank you so much for your understanding, patience, and continued support of the local craft beer community. They cannot wait to raise a glass with you in October. Cheers from the New York City Brewers Guild. So there you go. I mean, listen, weather happens. When you're planning events like this that are outdoors, it's very tough to do. Wet Ticket is doing their Oktoberfest next week. It's going to be in the beer garden. It's rain or shine. If it's severe weather, they'll move it inside. Not the best idea for everybody, but you have to roll with the punches. You got to be able to pivot when you can. And let's face it, the weather has not exactly been great for a chunk of the summer where there were events going on at various breweries. You try to do what you could. I mean, Skinny Flowers, I think, had to close in Oceanport last week because they were so inundated with rain over in Tinton Falls and Oceanport that they just couldn't stay open. I mean, it's just the way it goes. I mean, there was a lot of water. Long Beach Island was effectively cut off
from

0: everyone. There were people kayaking in the streets. It was a bad situation. Now, the Hidden Brewery, which we've talked about before, and again, a weird name for a brewery, but whatever. They're celebrating their grand opening on Saturday, October 10th. 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A special ribbon-cutting ceremony with the Middlesex Borough Mayor at 11:45 a.m., commemorating the brewery's official opening, its commitment to becoming a welcoming destination for craft beer lovers, neighbors, local businesses, and community supporters. Throughout the event, guests can enjoy a rotating lineup of freshly crafted beers on tap, and you can take select favorites home in convenient 32-ounce crowlers. Guests are encouraged to arrive early, arrive ready to explore new merchandise, enter raffles for brewery prizes, and experience the energy of a new local brewery rooted in craftsmanship, creativity, and community. Again, Saturday, October 10th, 11:45 a.m. is the ribbon cutting, and it's the Hidden Brewery, 600A Lincoln Boulevard in Middlesex, New Jersey. Now, other half, about a week and a half ago, and Kohler Distributing have partnered up to distribute the craft brewery's offerings in northern New Jersey. Other half, the largest taproom brewery in the country, producing nearly 43,000 barrels of beer in 2025, according to the Brewers Association. Other half, director of sales, Billy Sabia, celebrated the move on LinkedIn, writing, "We had the opportunity to spend time with the Kohler team at our Williamsburg brewery, sharing our beers, talking through the market, and getting in line on what we want to build together. From the start, their team has brought incredible energy, passion, and a shared commitment to growing the brand. We're excited for everything ahead and look forward to building something special together across northern New Jersey." Kudos to them. I mean, other half is everywhere. It's in a lot of places. I know Paragon stacks cans of it on the regular. I just wonder if there's an oversaturation at some point. I mean, I like other half. I'm not saying that it's not necessary in New Jersey, but I do wonder if there's an oversaturation point at places. Because I'll be honest with you. I cannot remember the last time. Oh, actually, I do remember the last time I bought beer in a liquor store. But before that, it was a while. And when I see a lot of stuff on the shelves and I'm a little confused, you know, it's just sometimes it's too much. I want to go in and get what I want to get out. That's kind of the thing, which is why a lot of times I'll buy the beer directly from the brewery because it's just easier. I know what I'm getting. I don't know. Listen, kudos to them, and I hope they make it work. And you see other half in a lot of places in North Jersey. Finally, Michelob Ultra signed a multi-year deal with the NHL, expanding their presence in the league on top of AB InBev's brand existing 18-team partnerships as an official beer sponsor. Michelob will have activations all season, as well as tentpole events such as the Stanley Cup playoffs and final NHL Winter Classic, the NHL All-Star, and the Stadium Series. Anheuser-Busch and Michelob Ultra have consistently demonstrated the ability to build impactful sports marketing programs at scale. We're excited to work together to unlock new opportunities across the league, our clubs, and our marquee events. That from NHL business president Kether Wachtel, who told that to Brewbound. So there you go. Michelob Ultra is now the official beer of the NHL. Well, when we come back from a short break, we're going to have more news and notes from around the beer world, including some stuff from Departed Souls and others, right after this on the Al Gattulo Craft Beer Cast on AM 970 The Answer.
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0: yeah, welcome back. Oh, yeah, raise your glass. I mean, you know, the AI's got to get my name correct, but you know what? Listen, the check's clear. All the same, welcome back to the Al Gattulo Craft Beer Cast on AM 970. The Answer, Matt Sambolin. Thank you. Raise your glass. We've got two different versions. That one's more of a Judas Priest-style version. The other one that we're going to play, he says it's AC/DC. I think it's more of a Van Halen-esque type of thing. We're going to play that next on next week's program. You tell me what you think. But we'll, you know, slip that in there from time to time. I love it. And that's it's the theme of the show. I love it. It just speaks to everything about me and music, hard guitars, great vocals, all of it. Awesome stuff. Thank you again, Matt Sambolin, for putting that together. Raise Your Glass. Now, the song itself is about 6 minutes long. Well, I don't think we'll ever play the full song in its entirety, but I might post it via social media. You can download it, listen to it whenever you feel like it. Now, we've got a ton of beer news to get to, so let's dive into it. So, Bottle Logic Brewing announced earlier this week that it is joining the Brewery Group alongside the brewery and Offshoot Beer Company. So this is three California breweries banding together. And, you know, we have been seeing this for well over a year now, maybe 2 years, where we're seeing breweries, instead of having financial issues and sort of falling apart, they're joining forces and combining assets and things. Maybe one has a bigger warehouse than the other, or, you know, more equipment, whatever. And it seems to be working as these breweries are banding together. So it's an exciting new chapter for Bottle Logic, one we're generally stoked to share with you from their announcement. 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So kudos to them. Now, I'm actually going to be in Anaheim for a day next month. I'll be in San Diego, and so I'm hoping that on our way out of Disney, we can make a quick stop at Bottle Logic, because I would like to sample some fresh from the source. We shall see. My good friend, Brian Kulbacki, from Departed Souls. Well, they've won another award again. Dark Knight Black IPA named America's Best Gluten-Free Beer by USA Today's 10 Best. For the third time in 4 years, A Dark Knight took home the top honors amongst 20 beers selected by a panel of experts and voted on by the public at large. In the 1 year A Dark Knight was nominated and did not win, it placed in second, finishing only behind Departed Souls Birdie Juice Kolsch. And as Brian says here in the press release, it is an honor just to be surviving in the economic climate that craft beer is enduring right now. To be nominated is a blessing. And to have consumers from around the country, the vast majority of which we don't distribute in, call us the best is simply incredible. The Black IPA, or Cascadian Dark Ale, brewed with sorghum extract, features a mixture of hops that lend the beer flavors of pine, resin, and citrus peel. Departed Souls describes the finished beer as tasting like a black and tan shaken up with balanced bitterness and hints of toasted malts. In addition to being named America's Best Gluten-Free Beer 3 out of the last 4 years, A Dark Knight won the Bronze Award at the 2016 World Beer Cup just 7 months after the brewery officially opened. Departed Souls celebrating its 11th anniversary throughout the month of October with weekly live music, trivia nights, and meetup groups. 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Cans of the beer will be available again in about 3 weeks. Brewery was crafting a fresh batch of it the day the award was announced. Departed Souls always has 5 gluten-free beers available on draft, served on dedicated gluten-free beer lines, including a non-alcoholic option, as well as 10-plus traditional gluten-containing options. 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His brewery is a great little spot in downtown Jersey City. 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They'll validate your parking as well. It's a really sweet spot. 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Go hang out. Have a couple of beers. Again, he doesn't just do gluten-free beers. 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I mean, Brian does great work, and he's always giving back to the community. Give him a little love. Show him some love, will you? He really deserves it. And if you see him, I wouldn't say go up to him and give him a hug, but just say thank you. Yeah, maybe he'll take a hug, too. You never know. It's back. It's the perennial fall favorite from Trogs, Master of Pumpkins. Each year, the independent family-owned brewery begins sourcing 3,000 pounds of Pennsylvania-grown long-neck pumpkins needed to brew the beer. They're delivered to the brewery. The Trogs team cleans, slices, roasts, purees the pumpkins before adding them directly to the mash tun at the start of the brewing process. Subtly spiced with cinnamon, clove, ginger, nutmeg, Master of Pumpkins delivers the time-honored flavors of the season and provides warm comfort on the cool autumn nights ahead. It's available on draft and in 16-ounce cans everywhere Trogs beer is sold. Beer drinkers can find this and other beers near them using the Trogs Brew Finder. Master of Puppets is a fantastic pumpkin beer. I don't drink a lot of pumpkin beers. That's one that when I see it or they send it to me, that is certainly one that I drink during the season because it is a fantastic beer. And my good friend, Shay Franz, sent me the information for the Weldworks Invitational Festival. Now, this is a few months away, but wanted to get it on everybody's radar if you're thinking about going. It's Saturday, February 20th, 2027, at the Doubletree by Hilton Greeley at Lincoln Park. It's 919 7th Street in Greeley, Colorado. Festival brings together more than 40 of the most celebrated breweries from across the country for a day of rare pours. Great people in the community spirit that the Invitational is known for. This started back in 2018. The festival has become a destination event for craft beer lovers. Weldworks set out to create an elevated experience that showcases some of the most talented and respected breweries from across the country and beyond. There are two tasting sessions. They're all inclusive. First one is from 11 a.m. to 2 p.m. The second one is from 3:30 to 6:30 p.m. The on-sale date for tickets and pricing will be announced soon. Follow Weldworks Brewing on Instagram for the latest updates. And this definitely sells out, so you definitely want to jump on this when the tickets go on sale because you will probably miss your opportunity. I would love to get out there. February is a bad month for me to travel, so I don't know. We'll see. I still have a flight that I have to book, but I don't think Alaska flies to Denver, and I don't want to jump all over the place. Well, whatever. I'm not going to, you know, not going to get too far into it. Anyway, finally, Voodoo Ranger, New Belgium Brewing, they are doing this contest. If your name is Michael Myers, now most people during Halloween season, you run from a guy named Michael Myers. Well, Voodoo Ranger is trying to find him to buy a beer. So they are doing a nationwide hunt and will reward the opportunity with the launch of a slasher manhunt to search for real people that are legally named Michael Myers. If you are, they are going to receive cash for a year's supply of Voodoo Ranger beer along with a copy of Halloween, the game. The slasher manhunt will culminate in New York City coming up on October 7th. That's just a few days away. With Party Without Fear, it's a Halloween activation created in partnership with Halloween the Game. Real-life Michael Myers will be invited to raise on the Lower East Side to show a valid ID for a special reward, while guests can enjoy Slasher IPA game demos and exclusive giveaways. Slasher IPA is Voodoo Ranger's collaboration beer for the Halloween the Game partnership, brewed to mark the launch of the new video game and available exclusively in a limited edition hoppy pack. 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And like every Voodoo Ranger release, Slasher IPA doesn't stick around. 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Voodoo Ranger will reveal select winners and share their stories on October 19th, which is Michael Myers' birthday. Now, if you are named Michael Myers and you want to enter the contest, head over to voodooranger.com/contests/Halloween. 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They're going to give you cash, obviously. They're not going to give you the beer. And you get a copy of Halloween, the game. 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Again, voodooranger.com/contests/Halloween. We'll post a link on X. You can click on that link, and it will take you right there to sign up. Now, obviously, since this broadcast is on the 4th, the event is happening on the 7th. So, you definitely want to get involved quickly. If you listen to this past Wednesday, well, you're out of luck. There you go. Now, they're having this in New York City. I should reach out and contact them. Maybe I'll try and go to this event if I can get in there. I mean, it'd be a late night for me, but give it a shot. When we come back after a short break, some more news and notes from around the beer world. This is the Al Gattulo Craft Beer Cast on AM 970, The Answer. The National Italian-American Foundation believes in celebrating and advancing the inspiring achievements and uplifting values of the Italian culture and presence in America. They do so by giving nearly $2 million a year in scholarships to deserving Italian-American students, in grants that promote Italian-related projects, and in heritage travel that takes young Italian-Americans to Italy to visit the land of their ancestors through their signature ambassador Peter F. Secchia Voyage of Discovery and DeLela Fellows programs. Moreover, the National Italian American Foundation serves as the voice in our nation's capital for nearly 20 million Americans of Italian heritage by working closely with the Italian American Congressional Delegation and the Embassy of Italy in Washington, D.C. If you believe in protecting, preserving, and promoting Italian heritage, and in strengthening and empowering the ties between the United States and Italy, please join in by enrolling at NIAF.org. That's NIAF.org.
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0: Welcome back to the Al Gattulo Craft Beer Cast on AM 970, The Answer. A little bit of the instrumental from Raise Your Glass, our new theme song here for the program. Hope you're enjoying it. I hope you've enjoyed your weekend as well. Boy, I'll tell you, Friday was fantastic. Unfortunately, the weather, fall has come in a hurry. And listen, it's expected. It's October. It's the changing of the seasons. It's, you know, the leaves are turning and all that good stuff. It's an all-news edition this week. We'll have Gary Monteroso segment coming up in our final segment of the program. But obviously that weather being a factor in and around New York and New Jersey, and especially hard hit was the Seed down in Atlantic City, which is literally just a couple blocks from the beach. And that portion of New Jersey near Brigantine, Atlantic City, that area, Long Beach Island, got hit pretty hard. So the Seed posted on their Facebook page, they said, look, this really stinks. All things considered, it could have been a lot worse. They had a couple of feet of salt water flooding and intrusion into the brewery last weekend during the nor'easter that our area experienced. Our space was, is-ish, a disaster. They lost a decent amount of equipment, ingredients, and beer. And as they say, it is the type of thing that is deflating. It makes them feel even more so for their friends that have experienced natural disasters at a level much greater than this. It also makes us feel unexplainably warm from the outpouring of hopeful messages, help offered, and support from all of you. More of you have reached out and helped us already than we could have ever imagined. Thank you endlessly to all of the many folks that have dropped what they were doing, changed their schedules, shifted things around, made time to come down and help us start to right the ship. And to our small but ever so mighty team for working 72 plus hours straight to try and figure all this bleep out as quickly and with as minimal impact as possible. They're hopeful they can get their production back online sooner rather than later. They're hopeful they can open up the tasting room for all as soon as they can. They don't know exactly when that will happen yet. They do know all of the jellyfish are now officially out of their brewery. And the parting statement was, a little water on a seed can help sometimes. No, onward and upward. So I hope that the Seed recovers quickly. They are one of the best breweries in New Jersey right now. What Amanda and her staff do is simply amazing. And I'm hoping that this is, you know, this is just a short-term thing and they can get themselves back up and running again very quickly. And as they like to say as well, hail Saison. Two Town Cider House, Craftwell Cocktails, and the Seattle Cider Company expanding their partnership with the Seattle Kraken. 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Each features Seattle Kraken co-branding packaging designed to bring a little more Northwest flavor to game day. The new releases build upon a partnership that began in 2023. They bring together brands with deep roots in the Pacific Northwest and a shared connection to the region and its communities. The co-branded lineup is available at participating retailers throughout the Pacific Northwest and at Kraken games, giving fans more way to bring Kraken spirit to game day, whether they're cheering from the arena or watching with friends at home. So original Cosmic Crisp, it's made with 100% fresh-pressed Northwest apples, including the Cosmic Crisp apple developed at Washington State University. It's a co-branded 19.2-ounce cans, and then there will be co-branded six-packs in select retailers. That's an 8% ABV. The Pineapple Margarita is also in a 19.2-ounce can. That's a 10.5% ABV. And then finally, a 16-ounce can of the Seattle Cider Honeycrisp. That clocks in at 5.5% ABV. So kudos to those three companies for partnering with the Seattle Kraken. And that's, you know what? I want to see more of that from teams. Embrace a local beer, cider, whatever, and get it in there. I know that AB InBev rules the roost in a lot of these things, but there are opportunities here if teams are willing to take the extra step. I'm just saying. Killsboro got a couple of new beers that are out right now. I'm supposed to be heading there tomorrow, maybe, for beers and dinner with a friend, a childhood friend who came in for my best friend's wedding, and he's leaving on Tuesday. We're trying to get together Monday for dinner and catch up. Now, the first one is Puddle Jumper. Their brewers drove 10 hours round trip to upstate New York, slept out under the hop vines to bring you the freshest possible wet-hopped pale ale. It's brewed with whole, fresh New York State Vista Hops. Puddle Jumper, a true celebration of the hop harvest season. Come on down to the tap room and have a pour, and then bring home a pack or two to share with friends. I believe that is in a 16-ounce. I'm pretty sure it's in a 16-ounce can. And then Heavy Handed, back for another round. Heavy Handed Schwartz Beer. It's a German black lager rated at 95 out of 100 by Craft Beer and Brewing, and for good reason. They say their panel noted good balance, a hint of roast, not distinctively coffee or chocolate in the aroma, smooth, pleasant roast flavor, vaguely notable soft lemon and light spice, clean with a dry malty finish. that keeps you company until your next sip. And they said, who are we to argue with such praise? Come and see for yourself. So two new things from Killsborough. Good for them. You know, keep it rolling, guys, because you guys do a fantastic job. Now, finally, in this final segment, I was over at Emberside Brewing. They had their Parktoberfest event, which was great. It took place in the park on their lawn. They had Oak Flower there, Untied was there, Twin Elephant was there, and Neutrell from Pennsylvania. Now, you would say, why Neutrell? Well, Emberside's first collaboration was with Neutrell, a hoppy pilsner. It is still on tap, I believe, at their restaurant, Grain and Cane, located inside of Connell Park. What a great event. Had a wonderful time. For $25, you got four tickets for four different sample pours, about 3 ounces each. And then you could purchase separate pours for $5 each, and I think it was a 10-ounce pour. And you also got a bratwurst, a warm potato salad, and regular salad with your $25 purchase price. It's fantastic. First off, let's start with the food. The bratwurst was outstanding. They had like a little spicy mustard to go with it. It was delicious on a potato bun. Oh, my God. I could have had four of them. Thank God I only had one. The salad was refreshing. The warm potato salad hit the spot. What a fantastic event. They had pretzels for sale. They had kids. You know, they had people came of all ages. Obviously, had to be 21 and older to drink. Then I got to sample a bunch of the different beers. First off, let me start with Untied. I have not been to Untied in quite some time. They've changed brewers, but they are still going strong. They have a new brewer there who's, I know he listens to the show. Forgive me, his name escapes me. Please reach out again. I know he follows me on Instagram. I definitely want to stop by at some point and drink some more of Untied's beers, because let me tell you something. They have grown in leaps and bounds. I had their Fest beer. It was excellent. Well done. Just a really, really delicious beer. Kudos to Untied. They are really getting their beers up to speed and knocking it out of the park now. Yes, you heard it from me. There was some downtime where their beers were not exactly the best in the world or in the state of New Jersey. They are definitely have stepped up their game. Oak Flower and Twin Elephant, what can I say? I mean, these are two of the best breweries that are in New Jersey right now. Caught up with Frank. Twin is, they had their Dark Czech Lager, excellent. Fest beer, excellent. Marzen, excellent. All three were fantastic. No surprise there. Neutrell, I had their Fest beer. There was definitely something off. Got a chance to catch up with Maddie and Steve over at Lion's Roar. And we all agreed that the Fest beer there was something off. There was a salt quality to it. There was something going on there that was not, it just didn't taste right for me. I think that's my one criticism of the entire evening. Oak Flower, on the other hand, I had their Fest beer. I didn't have their Hazy IPA, which, by the way, that keg kicked. But their Fest beer, or actually, it wasn't a Fest beer. It was an Oktoberfest. Yeah, it was an Oktoberfest beer. Excellent. That was delicious. And got a chance to catch up with Colin. He's going to be back on the show second week of November. We set something up. We're going to record something the first week, and then I think I'm going to run that while I'm away in San Diego. But let me tell you something. They have some great stuff coming up for their anniversary party at the end of November. I am sworn to secrecy. I will not give out details. But suffice it to say, what they have in their tanks that'll be coming out shortly, you're going to love. But you are absolutely going to love what they're going to do Thanksgiving weekend. And I will leave it at that. Some old favorites will be returning, but the way they've set up that weekend, you're going to really enjoy it. I might have to make it out there on either the Friday or the Saturday of Thanksgiving weekend to check it out, because it's going to be a lot of fun. But we'll get into the details with Colin coming up in just a couple of weeks. It's going to be great. By the way, on next week's program, Steve Bauer from Ghost Hawk Brewing is going to join me. We're going to talk all about his Beers and Rippers event over at Ghost Talk, and actually in Rutz Hut's parking lot. That's going to be really cool. But kudos to the folks at the park. kudos to the folks at Emberside. Tom, Katie, what a tremendous, tremendous job everybody did at the event on Wednesday night. It was awesome. I had a great time. I know that a couple of the brewers were going to go take a tour of the brewery. I hope you enjoyed your tour because the brewery is impressive. I cannot wait for them to start cranking out beer. And Tom, I'm going to hold you over at Emberside. I'm going to hold you up to a little collab. We have to do a craft beer cast Emberside collab that I think will be outstanding. When we come back after a short break, we're going to have more news and notes as well as Gary Monteroso's weekly segment with us on the Al Gattullo Craft Beer Cast on AM 970, The Answer. You know, if you want the best homemade Italian food, then you've got to get to Michael's of Brooklyn. 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

0: Welcome back. Final segment of the Al Gattulo Craft Beer Cast on AM 970 The Answer. I got something special for you at the end of the program, but we'll get to that in a moment. Right now, we are going to get to our weekly segment with our good friend Gary Monteroso and Beverage Chronicles.
1: I'm Gary Monteroso for the Al Gattulo Craft Beer Cast. Session Hazy beers offer a lighter way to enjoy modern hop flavor. Brewers use techniques and ingredients associated with New England-style IPAs, including wheat, oats, and aromatic dry hopping, to create a soft, cloudy beer filled with notes of citrus, peach, mango, or pineapple. The difference is alcohol. Session versions typically land below full-strength IPA levels, making them easier to enjoy over a longer occasion. The challenge is balance. Brewers must deliver impressive hop character without the malt sweetness and alcohol that normally provide structure. When done well, Session Hazy beer is flavorful, refreshing, and remarkably drinkable.
0: And Gary, thank you for that. We do appreciate it. He's right. I mean, when they're done correctly, you can enjoy what feels like and tastes like a full-flavored beer, and yet the ABV is lower. In fact, I think, if I'm not mistaken, I was watching an Instagram video earlier this week from Augie Carton at Carton Brewing, and they've put out a Session Hazy that he said it reminds him of sort of beach boaty type of flavors. If you like boat, you'll like beach, but this one is sort of a combination of the two and brings it back to that, you know, sessionable flavor that you want. And sometimes that's what you need. It's not always about the hazy juicy that's 8-9%. Look, there are certainly places for it, but I have noticed I've gravitated more towards lighter beers as I've gotten older, because I could drink the heavier ones, but I can't drink as many anymore. And usually after one or two, I'm done drinking. So it's something to consider. Gary, we thank you for that. As always, Gary Monteroso from Beverage Chronicles. Lakewood Brewing hosting its annual Punktoberfest celebration Saturday, October 10th. They bring together Oktoberfest traditions, punk rock spirit for an afternoon of live music, beer, food, local vendors, and activities. Volcanics is going to perform live there from 1 to 4 p.m. Bratz on the Grill with all the fixings will be available alongside fall treats and goodies from local vendors. A Steinholding contest as well. Bring the family, bring the dog, let's get weird. The celebration is free to attend. It's Saturday, October 10th from noon to 6 p.m. And, of course, Lakewood Brewing Company located on 2302 Executive Drive in Garland, Texas. Now, Mayflower Brewing in Plymouth, Massachusetts is shuttering its production facility and consolidating operations at their sibling brewery, Cape Cod Beer, in Hyannis, Massachusetts. The Plymouth Independent reported this. The closing slated for December the 31st. Both Mayflower and Cape Cod belong to the Triton Beverage Group, the collective formed after Hog Island Brewing of Orleans, Massachusetts, acquired them in two deals during the spring of 2025. A brewery auction that includes images of equipment featuring Mayflower's logo is set to open a little over a week on October 15th. Available lots include a 20-barrel brew house, 12 fermenters, a canning line, and warehouse and taproom equipment. Bids are accepted through October the 22nd. The Triton brands produced a combined 7,600 barrels of beer last year, according to the Brewers Association estimates. Now, Google has updated its advertising guidelines and will allow personalized advertising by Bev Alk brands on its video platform, YouTube, starting October 30th. Personalized advertising more specifically targets consumer groups based on various criteria, such as watch history, location, or how a person interacts with various websites. With the update, Google will still prohibit the targeting of health information related to alcohol and will maintain age restrictions. Now, that's interesting. They're going to prohibit the targeting of health information related to alcohol? I mean, I know that there are some saying that there's no health benefits to alcohol, but that's interesting. You're trying to. Facebook is doing something weird, too. They're not allowing me to post links on my page. They want me to pay for like a Premier subscription or whatever, and flagging me because my stuff is not for people under the age of 18, which it never has been. It's about beer. It's about alcohol. And it's about informing the audience about beer and alcohol. That's what they don't seem to understand. All right. The Guinness Open Gate Brewery in Baltimore will pour its final pint on November the 1st. Apparently, rising costs, shifts in consumer demand, and broader economic pressures made the brewery increasingly difficult to sustain, according to a source familiar with the decision. Diego reviewed the site's role in its broader business strategy and considered other operating models before deciding to close. I want to thank Frank from Icarus for bringing attention to this one, to me, and I appreciate that. And since opening in 2018, the brewery welcomed more than 2 million visitors, brewed more than 700 unique beers. The company is providing resources and assistance to affected employees and plans to establish a $250,000 community fund to support local economic opportunity in the hospitality industry. So again, you want to get a final pint in over at the Guinness Open Gate Brewery in Baltimore. You got to do it before November the 1st. Dogfish Head has released their Zocalati Worldwide Stout. And, you know, it's an interesting history about chocolate and alcohol. Centuries before chocolate became a dessert aisle mainstay, Dogfish Head says ancient Mesoamerican cultures were enjoying a bitter spiced cacao beverage known as Zocalati. That ancient collision of roasted cacao, warming spice, and culinary creativity sent Dogfish down an off-centered rabbit hole that inspired their newest caution cap beer, Zocalati Worldwide Stout. It starts with a mighty backbone of their worldwide stout. They layered in roasted cocoa nibs, Madagascar vanilla beans, cinnamon, and a blend of chilies for a beer that's equals parts ancient inspiration and modern-day experimentation. The result? A new twist on a legendary stout that traces its roots all the way back to a question that Sam Calagione, the owner, asked in 1999, why don't we try to brew the strongest beer in the world? For more information, just head over to dogfishhead.com. You can track down a bottle of Zocalati Worldwide Stout near you on the website as well. And finally, the fifth annual Dewey and Friends Festival. It is back. It is bigger than ever. It's happening January 30th of next year at the Hyatt Place Dewey Beach from noon to 5 p.m. They're shaking things up this year. Brand new breweries, fresh twists, and all the good vibes you've come to expect. 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You have to book them directly through Hyatt. The code is GDBF, the number 5. GDBF, the number 5. You have to book your room by January 8th of next year. To secure special pricing, as always, if you have any questions about the festival, all you have to do is direct message Dewey Beer on their Facebook page, Instagram, wherever the case may be. You can take care of that through there. So we've come to the end of the show. I want to thank again Matt Sambolin for putting together this great, it's an AI-generated song. I'm not a big fan of artificial intelligence, but in this instance, it works for, you know, what I've wanted. I've wanted a theme song for a while. I've asked some friends. I've offered to pay some of my friends to put together something and record it and send it to me. That hasn't happened. So Matt put together this this song. It's about 6 minutes long. It's called Raise Your Glass. He did two versions of it. We'll play the second version on next week's program, or snippets of it, because we're going to have Steve Bauer on, so there won't be music during those breaks. But anyway, he did a great job. But the song is very long, so I've been cutting it up and playing snippets of it here during the course of the show. And he asked me, he said, what do you want in it? And I said, it's got to have a shout out to my man, Buddy Watson. So this is the end of the song where the shout out comes. So I want to thank everybody for being involved in the program. I'll be back Monday on the Joe Piscopo Show at 6 a.m. This has been the Al Gattulo Craft Beer Cast on AM 970 The Answer. Cheers, everybody. Enjoy the final tune of Raise Your Glass.

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4: News this hour from Town Hall. I'm John Scott. The U.S. Coast Guard is searching for six people still missing after a medical transport jet went down off the coast of Massachusetts. As of this morning, Rear Admiral Matt Lake said crews did locate a debris field associated with the missing aircraft in the waters near Nantucket.
5: Our search remains ongoing. Coast Guard crews, along with our partners from the New York National Guard, their air rescue wing, along with Massachusetts authorities, have searched approximately 2,840 square miles over about 53 and a half hours.
4: Ground controllers lost contact with a Gulfstream G-100 early Saturday morning. The Latitude Air Ambulance jet was carrying a medical evacuation from Bermuda to Boston Logan when it disappeared from radar. The United States removing all of its B-1 bombers from an airbase in the United Kingdom. That's following security concerns over a suspected terror plot. Correspondent Richard Boyd.
6: The Pentagon says about a dozen bombers stationed at RAF Fairford have returned to the U.S. but remain ready for combat missions. The move follows the arrest of six suspects accused of plotting an attack on the base, with U.K. officials saying there are strong indications Iran was involved. The suspects were later released on bail as British authorities continue investigating while Iran denies involvement.
4: The U.S. has also increased security at other military bases in Britain where American fighter jets are stationed. President Trump praising Alabama's Republican candidate for governor, Tommy Tuberville, and other midterm candidates in Mobile on Friday night. In his midterm push, the president told supporters they have to get out and vote. Mr. Trump pumping up Republican candidates as he celebrated the groundbreaking of Mobile's new $4 billion bridge. Then on Saturday, the president was in Ohio to endorse Republican Senator John Husted. More from townhall.com.
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11: Thank you, Rob. Thank you, Noah. Thank you for tuning in today. Why are you here? Hopefully to

can take to all your friends, you can take to your doctors, you can take all your life, and it may well save your life. And it's what happens when a doctor presumes something is one thing, when in fact it's another thing. So let me tell you about this man. He's 48 years old. He's married. He's a businessman. Came with his wife. He has two children who are 10 and 14. So he's in the middle of his life. Beautiful wife, beautiful children. And he's had a mass growing in his groin for 6 months. And over the last 3 years, he was seen by multiple doctors. He was seen by two separate primary doctors. Why? Because he had a lump on the back of his thigh. And all the doctors, without doing any tests, without doing any imaging, without doing any biopsies, told him, oh, it's just a simple lipoma, a simple fatty tumor. And they never offered imaging. They never offered a biopsy. And he was determined. He actually went on. He saw two separate primary doctors. Then he saw two separate dermatologists, all on his own. And then he saw a surgeon, and they told him, five doctors over 3 years told him, oh, it's just a fatty tumor, a lipoma. No one offered to do imaging, he reports. No one did a biopsy for 3 years. And then recently, in the last 6 months, remember the lump was on the back of his left thigh. And then in the last 6 months, he's had masses in the groin area. So the groin area is separate. The groin area is where the leg meets the body, where the leg meets the genital area. So he had a mass there, and eventually he had a PET scan. PET scan's an injection of radioactive sugar, and it tells us about where tumors are. And he had a PET scan showing in the leg a mass that was 3.3 by 2.5 by 3.5 centimeters with a very high SUV. SUV is how much radioactive sugar is taken up. And why sugar? Well, cancer likes to eat, and if you put something on a radioactive marker like sugar, well, the cancer grabs that sugar. It would grab a steak or a cheeseburger or a hamburger or a falafel or whatever. Just that sugar is easier to put in the body. And it also, the PET scan also showed two separate masses in the inguinal area. One mass was 4.5 centimeters, so the mass in the inguinal area was actually bigger than the mass in the thigh. And there's another mass in the inguinal area that's 3.7 by 2.3 centimeters with an SUV of 14. Normal SUV is how much radioactive sugar is picked up. Normal is 1. So it's telling you it's picking up 1,400 times as much. And he also had a mass in the pelvic bone, pelvic area, lymph node in the pelvic area, left obturator node, also with a high SUV. And that node measured more than 2 centimeters. So already this year, he's had ultrasounds, he's had blood tests. He has no headaches. His vision, hearing is fine. His weight's 192 pounds. If you see him, he's a large, strong, strapping man. He's 6 feet. He never smoked. He never had any secondhand smoke. He never had colonoscopy. He came to me, and that's how I got all this information. I told you, how do I know about patients? Well, I see them. Patients, smart patients, come in person. So he needs to get colonoscopy. His bowel movements are fine. He wakes up once a night to urinate. His PSA was low. He's on no medications. He's had no surgeries. He's had no hospital stays. He's had no radiation. He has no family history, and he works in the business world. So he's been in the United States from Poland since 2001, so many decades. His wife came more recently. They have these two beautiful children. And he just came to me with metastatic Merkel cell cancer. So he has a cancer. What everyone told him, two separate primary doctors told him it's just a fatty tumor. Fatty tumors are a benign condition. His wasn't a fatty tumor. His was cancer. It was a Merkel cell cancer that's now metastatic, stage 4, spreading through his body. And I can tell you that he and his wife are two of the saddest people, and they are so grateful to have come here. They went to two separate primary doctors, two separate dermatologist and a surgeon, all who did

0: said nothing except reassured him falsely. So he got a biopsy, Merkel cell cancer. We arranged a PET scan, and now he wishes to be treated. And he's being torn apart by his diagnosis. It's a very advanced cancer. He can't imagine that he has this very advanced cancer, having done everything right, except getting a diagnosis. And that wasn't his fault. He went to doctors, multiple doctors, to get a diagnosis, and everyone falsely reassured him. And I see that so often. When do I see it most commonly? I see it when people have rectal bleeding. They have blood from the rectum, and the doctor tells them, well, it's hemorrhoids. Well, not all rectal bleeding is hemorrhoids, and not every lump in the skin is benign, and not every lump in the breast is benign. And that's why it's so important to document what something is. Even if something is most commonly a lipoma, that doesn't mean it's always a lipoma. Same with lumps in the breast. If you have a lump in the breast, it needs to be documented. And there's simple ways, there's very simple ways, easy ways to do biopsies, get biopsies of these areas, and prove to you and prove to your doctors, prove what it is, rather than to falsely reassure a patient. And so now this patient is here, and he's devoted to me. He likes how we work. He likes the idea that we need to prove things, and we've told him that. We've explained all options. I've encouraged him to be seen by surgeons and medical oncologists and all the other doctors you can imagine who take care of cancer. But he's so eager. In fact, he's already started radiosurgery for his cancer. It's a Merkel cell cancer. Cancer's most commonly of the skin. In his left leg. It's a lump about the size of a plum in his left leg. And he's very reluctant to have chemotherapy because he understands chemotherapy doesn't cure most anybody and there's side effects. And he understands that surgery is not really possible with the extent of the cancer. The cancer in the inguinal area is growing through the skin, growing into the pelvis and pelvic nodes. His cancer in the leg, which is the epicenter where it started, but it has traveled to the inguinal areas and the pelvic areas, and he's most eager to have radiosurgery to these areas. And we've already started, and this is the work we do. Our success rate's very high. We've treated 40,000 patients over years, over decades, and we have a lot of experience, and that's why so many people come to Radiosurgery New York, even though there's all kinds of places around, and he's shopped around town, he's shopped around in all the places you can imagine, and he's just upset. He's upset that chemo doctors want to give him chemo, knowing how poor this cancer responds durably to chemo. He understands that surgery is not technically possible, and he likes the idea of radiosurgery with high success rates, high durability, and experience here at Radiosurgery New York over decades. First in Western Hemisphere, first in America, first in New York with stereotactic body radiosurgery, and this is the work that we do. So if there's one lesson you learned from this show today, it's document. Don't assume. If a doctor tells you, well, it's probably this, well, that doesn't mean it is that. And there are ways to be able to tell you, hey, this is what it is. And that's what we believe, and that's what we offer every patient who comes here. And it's, of course, up to the patient to agree. We can't force anyone. We believe that the patient is the president of his or her body. We believe we're here to educate, and that's what we try to do every day for every patient here at Radiosurgery New York. If you or they or your loved ones or your friends or your neighbors wish, and you, by learning this, can pass on the information. You're an ambassador of information. You're an ambassador of knowledge. And you can spread the knowledge, too, that when doctors tell people, well, it's probably this or probably that, well, there's ways to prove. And that's what should be done for every patient. Prove. Prove what it is. And don't be stuck with a difficult or incurable situation because you've delayed or you were falsely reassured. My name is Dr. Lederman at 1384 Broadway, New York's only Harvard-trained, triple-board-certified radiation cancer doctor here for you. 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We'll be right back.
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3: 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We're just a few steps from the Radio Surgery New York Cancer Treatment Center on Broadway and 38th Street. 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He was the first in New York with fractionated brain radiosurgery, and he's the first in America and in the Western Hemisphere with body radiosurgery. 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Hey, Dr. Lederman, we're back.
0: We are back. I want to talk about a man, 69 years old. He's a black man, and I say that because in the black community, they have, black men have the highest rate of prostate cancer in the world, and Caribbean black men even higher, and Caribbean black men with family history even higher. And you can imagine there's so many black men in the Caribbean and New York area with a family history. And I don't mean, well, okay, your dad was born in Jamaica and you're born in America. You still have Caribbean heritage. So this man has Caribbean heritage. He came here to talk about his prostate cancer. And I should tell you one more thing, and that is that any man, whether it's white, black, blue, green, purple, yellow, whatever, can get prostate cancer. And we take care of men and women and children of every race and religion and creed and color. And we're only calling out in the black community because there's twice the rate of prostate cancer and twice the rate of breast cancer and also higher death rates. So there's lots of reasons to come here to get checked out. And many people come here to get checked out. You don't have to have cancer to come to Radio Surgery New York, as you know. There's three reasons concerning cancer. One is to get checked out. And every day we see men and women who want to get checked out, whether it's for breast or prostate or lung or colon or pap smears, you name it. This is the work we do here at Radio Surgery New York and work with our colleagues as well. Also, people who are just diagnosed with cancer and they want to get on the best track first. They don't want to have radical and deforming surgery. They don't want to lose their prostate or lose their breast or lose their bladder or lose their lung or lose their pancreas. So many people want to get on the best track first. And then there's people who've already been around a little bit, and they've already had the diagnosis of cancer, and they want to see if they're on the right track. Because with cancer, if you're not cured within a few months, usually it's not going to work. And some people say, oh, I've been getting chemo for 2 years and 3 years and 4 years, and my doctor keeps on wanting to give me different chemo, and it's not working, and I have a stack of CAT scans and MRIs and PET scans, it's not working. Or it's not tolerated, another reason to come. Treatment's not working, or not tolerated, or not wanted. So there's so many reasons why people come here, and that's three reasons in particular. So you want to get checked out. You want to know what's the best treatment before you start, before you lose part of your body, whether it's your arm or leg or nose or breast or lung or pancreas, whatever. And then you've already had treatment. So three cancer reasons to come here. And then, of course, the fourth is our new program in treating arthritis and plantar fasciitis with low-dose radiation. And many people come for doubles. Come for cancer and arthritis. Some people are suffering with arthritis, but they also have cancer. And some people just have one. Many people come just for arthritis to have treatment that's not being offered elsewhere. They're going to see surgeons and medical people, and they're being offered medicines and injections, and nothing's helping with arthritis. So it's another reason why radiation medicine. There's something called radiation medicine, using radiation for all kinds of reasons, even benign tumors in the brain, like acoustic neuromas, meningiomas, pituitary tumors, and more, and benign tumors in the body. So there's lots of reasons why radiation medicine may help you or your loved ones, and you may not even be told about it. So often, I see so many people who are not told about all the options, and it is so sad. So I want to get back to this man, 69 years old. He has four children. He came with his son. He was diagnosed with prostate cancer. He was seen by another doctor. He had a PSA. PSA was 8.5. Normal PSA is considered 4 or less, and you can have prostate cancer with a PSA of 1 or 2 or 3. And it's always better to get checked out. So you can say, well, why is he coming with a PSA of 8? He should have come with a PSA of 4. Well, most likely he or his doctors didn't know about it or didn't do the right thing. When you come with an earlier cancer, you have even better success rates. So he came with a PSA that was double normal, PSA 8.5, and he had a more aggressive cancer, a Gleason 7 cancer, and well, he had an abnormality in the bone. It turned out to be a bone island. He had an enlarged prostate. He's waking up 5 times a night to urinate on no medicines. He was on no medicines. The doctor saw him. He saw a urologist also. None of them offered any medicine to help him with his urinary to diagnose why he had so much urinary issues. And just last week, Joe Biden, the first lady, or the former first lady, wife of Joe Biden, said, well, she should have known better. Joe was waking up 6 times a night to urinate. She should have known better that he had cancer. Well, the fact is that urinary symptoms and prostate cancer are not necessarily related. So what she said is wrong, really. She should have taken Joe, in my view, to get PSAs. She knew other people in the White House, from John Kerry to Defense Secretary Lloyd Austin, who had prostate cancer. Remember, Lloyd Austin is the man who had secret prostate surgery for cancer on the Christmas Eve, ended up in the ICU with apparently a perforated bladder and a perforated bowel from his surgery of prostate cancer. And there shouldn't have been a perforated bowel and a perforated bladder from prostate cancer, but it tells you a lot about surgery and why so many men do not want surgery for their prostate cancer. So Lloyd Austin, you can look at our information that we wrote about Lloyd Austin, even sent it to the Wall Street Journal. So this man is 250 pounds that we're talking about, and he's 5'7". And we offered also, because he was urinating 5 times a night, to check that out separately. It's really separate from the prostate cancer. He's an ex-smoker, and there's some data to show that smoking is related to the development of cancer. So it's another good reason not to smoke. And this man, well, he has another reason to have gotten checked out earlier. He had a brother, a first-degree relative, with stage 4 prostate cancer. And we know that men who have family members with prostate cancer have a much higher chance of dying. So it's another reason why men should come here to 1384 Broadway and get checked out. There are so many reasons for this man. He's a black man. 1 in 6 black men get prostate cancer. 1 in 23 die. He had a high PSA. Another reason, he had a brother with stage 4 prostate cancer that had already traveled. He was also urinating 5 times a night. Another reason to have come here to get checked out. Well, I'll tell you the good news. The good news that he was here, and not only was he was here 10 years ago with a very high risk cancer, Gleason 7, with a PSA velocity, family history, first degree family member with stage 4 cancer. So his brother is not doing great with stage 4 cancer. This man is doing great. And how do I know it? Well, we treated him 10 years ago. 10 years ago, we treated him for prostate cancer. His PSA is now 0. So he's in remission, cancer-free, 10 years after our treatment. And as I've said so many times, we have a long, glorious track record treating prostate cancer. We have a high success rate. 90% of our patients are in remission. When we do biopsies of the prostate, after our treatment, 98% of our men have no cancer in their prostate. So we have a nice track record with most of our men sexually active, keeping urinary control. This man is 10 years out. His brother has stage 4 cancer. It's traveled. This man is in remission. His PSA is 0 after our treatment only. No chemo, no cutting, no surgery. Our treatment only at Radio Surgery New York. And we have lots of data to show you. It's always best to meet in person. If you don't know what your PSA is, it's time to come in and get checked out. If you do know, it may be time to talk about what it is and how to best follow you and the tests that are best done for you, and also to improve your quality of life if you wish. For this man, he's 10 years out. He has a brother with stage 4 prostate cancer. He had a Gleason 7, high PSA, urinating 5 times a night. Now, after our treatment, 10 years later, his urine is good. His PSA is 0. He's living the life. He's doing great. And one more thing I want to tell you. Why did he come to get checked out now? Not only to get checked out for the prostate, but because he has pain in the right and left knee. He has arthritis pain. And now he wants the other side of the coin, which is radiation medicine here, low-dose radiation for his arthritis. Now, what's bothering him most is arthritis. 10 years ago, it was cancer, an advanced cancer of the prostate in a man with a positive family history. So many people, men and women, come for multiple reasons. Now, for prostate cancer for him, and for arthritis in the right and left knee, and he wishes to be treated, and this is the work that we do every day. And of course, we do testing to document this and then talk about all the options. It seems like so many other places, including arthritis specialists, so many don't tell all the options to patients. I can tell you from my experience having treated so many people with arthritis of the shoulders, the elbows, the hands, the hips, the knees, the feet, even plantar fasciitis, that most men in America and most women in America are never told all the options until they come here, 1384 Broadway. So it's true about cancer, it's true about benign tumors, true about brain tumors, it's also true about arthritis and plantar fasciitis. It's great to learn all the options first here at Radio Surgery New York, where we accept most insurances, Medicare, Medicaid. 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
2: We are back. I want to talk about a man who came to America from Cuba. He's a Cuban-American. He's 73 years old. He's married with 3 children. He had a daughter who died of Hodgkin's lymphoma. It's really sad. I did not see her. I never saw her until he came to me with high blood pressure, prostate issues, asthma, shortness of breath, sleep apnea, and a mass growing in the kidney. He also had blood in the rectum. He had bone pain. He was seen by a super-duper hospital, a super-duper doctor, and the doctor at the super-duper pooper place told him they had no options for him. I guess he was too much girth. He weighed too much. So he had a mass growing in the kidney. Previously, it was 3.2 centimeters. It was 3.2 by 2.6 by 3 centimeters, and then it increased. It went up to 5.1 by 4.2, and this doctor at this super-duper-pooper-scooper hospital just watched him, and then he watched him again, and the mass went up again and got even bigger yet, and it was continuing to grow. And he even had a lesion in the opposite kidney. He had no headaches. His vision was okay. His weight was 250 pounds. He was 5'10". And he had this mass growing. He saw a super-duper-pooper famous surgeon at Super-Duper Hospital. But I think they thought he was too thick to operate. So he was taking medicines for shortness of breath and Flomax. He had prostate issues. He had enlarged prostate, cholesterol, high blood pressure, and he had rotator cuff surgery and knee surgery. This is all before he met me. He had come to America from Cuba in 1961. That was back in the President Kennedy in the Bay of Pigs. And he worked in the food industry, and I examined him. And I saw him. He went to Super Duper General. They never did a biopsy of his kidney. We like to do that to prove to each person what's going on. We also asked him to see a gastroenterologist because he had blood in the stool. He was advised to be seen by their doctors. We tried to get tests. His PSA was low, but he had prostate issues. And this is a man who was adamant against any biopsy of the kidney, even though I urged him to do that, even though it's so easy. And he came to me years ago. Years ago, he came with this growing mass in the kidney. His doctor told him, the doctor told him, I have a note, at one of the super-duper hospitals, he was confident of the surgical abilities, but the patient was told that he was not confident that he'd wake up from the surgery, and that's why he didn't offer surgery. So the patient was robust, a little too robust. He had a big mass growing in the kidney, and the doctor at Super-Duper General let him walk out with a growing mass, most consistent with cancer, didn't offer a biopsy, didn't offer any treatment. The doctor said, well, if you think that you can't wake up from my surgery, the doctor said his abilities to cut were great, but he thought that the patient wouldn't wake up. So what good is that for the patient? How does that help the patient? And why didn't the doctor say, well, if you're afraid of doing surgery because the patient won't wake up, why don't you send him to Dr. Lederman, the doctor first who brought body radiosurgery to America, who treats kidney cancers and lung cancers and pancreas cancers and liver cancers and colon cancers and gynecologic cancers and other cancers, bladder cancers, with no cutting and no bleeding and putting no one to sleep. You just lay down, we make a stereotactic frame of the body, we send thousands of beams in, and we don't have to worry about people waking up because we don't put them to sleep. Isn't that a lot better? Why didn't the doctor over at Super Duper General say, well, I'm confident in my abilities, but I'm not confident that you'll wake up? What sense does that mean? And if you really believe that, why don't you give the patient another choice? If you're a super-duper doctor at a super-duper hospital, shouldn't you know all the options? Shouldn't you know that for 40 years, Dr. Lederman's been treating kidney cancers with high success rates? Shouldn't you know that? And shouldn't you offer all your patients all the options? And why wouldn't you? Why wouldn't you? You just tell the patient to go lose 100 pounds and then you'll operate? Lots of luck. By then, the cancer will have spread all over his body. So what happened? Well, years ago, this patient came with his wife. He has a loving wife. Very nice man. Very nice wife. Very nice family. And we talked about all the options, why so many people come here for non-invasive treatment. No cutting, no bleeding, no putting you to sleep. And this is the work we do. And we treated him. And now he's a success story. No side effects from radiosurgery. He's ambulatory. He's functional. He's doing what he wants to do. Cancer in remission, doing great. No spread of the cancer. Luckily, he came here before his cancer traveled, but he came here when the cancer was growing at Super Duper General, and the doctor told him he was afraid if he had surgery, he wouldn't wake up. Well, here there's no waking up, so there's lots of reasons why anyone would want to come here. Number one, high success, no cutting, no bleeding, no general anesthesia, and avoiding the complications of surgery like infection and wound healing and being in bed with blood clots. There's so many reasons why people come here. Even those like this man who went to Super Duper General and saw a Super Duper surgeon, even those, and especially those, and our office is filled with patients like him who have been seen at Super Duper General, and I think it's worth your while, just like the man who had the skin cancer, Merkel cell that traveled to the lymph nodes, was told by separate surgeons, primary doctors, and others, dermatologists, he had nothing to worry about, it was a fatty tumor. Just like him, now he's here for radiosurgery in New York, even though he's been at all the big Super Duper hospitals, and no one ever told him all the options until he came to radiosurgery New York. And one more thing, I want to introduce myself. My name is Dr. Gil Lederman. I was born and raised in Waterloo, Iowa. Went to public school, university, MD at 25, like my great brother, Dr. Ted Lederman, and my fantastic son, Dr. Ariel Lederman. One family with three doctors, all MDs at 25. Very illustrious. Ariel is the best, smart, educated, trained at the most prestigious hospitals and medical centers from New York to California, from the East Coast to the West Coast, from the Atlantic to Pacific, board certified radiation medicine doctor here for you. And you're very lucky to have beloved Dr. Ariel Lederman, loved at home and loved at work and loved by his patients, to take care of you, and he accepts most insurances, Medicare, Medicaid, and to make an appointment. You can call him if you wish at 212-CHOICES. You can call now or later or never. You can stop by and get information. You can call us for information. We have lots of information to share with you. And we're here every day on the radio as well to educate and to learn and to get better care. Just like this man who was sent home basically to die with a localized kidney cancer until he came to radiosurgery in New York. And so many people find their own way when doctors who should know better don't send the patient here. Why do they not do that? Well, you can guess. Why do they want the patient to die with kidney cancer rather than to refer him to Dr. Lederman? Does that make sense? Does that make sense? So this is the work we do every day at 1384 Broadway. I'm talking about a man who came to me with a elevated PSA, elevated Gleason score. His PSA went from 1.4 to 1.5 up to 3. So he had a PSA that never got to 4, but his PSA was rising. He had a MRI. MRI showed a mass in the prostate. He had a Gleason 6 cancer. He was treated years ago. I examined him. He had a T1C prostate cancer. And now his PSA is 0. He's in remission. His sex life works. His urinary life works. Lucky for him, he did not have surgery, because we know most men with prostate cancer who have radical surgery or robotic surgery end up leaking urine. So often impotent, unable to have erections adequate for intercourse, and often with shortening of the penis with surgery. And most men come here because they want to have better results, better quality of life, and avoid radical surgery. And this is the work that we do every day at 1384 Broadway, Broadway and 38th Street in the heart of New York City. My name is Dr. Lederman. We'll be right back. Did you

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2: 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This is Rob Redstone here with Dr. Gil Lederman in the heart of New York City. We're just a few steps from the Radio Surgery New York Cancer Treatment Center on Broadway and 38th Street. 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He was the first in New York with fractionated brain radiosurgery, and he's the first in America and in the Western Hemisphere with body radiosurgery. 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Hey, Dr. Lederman, we're back.
3: We are back. We're talking about a very, very, very, very elegant woman. She's 61 years old. She was born in Trinidad. She's a black woman. We talked about it earlier. There's much higher rates of breast cancer in the black community. Every woman's at risk, whether Chinese, white, yellow, black, or anything in between. This woman is from Trinidad. She's a very elegant black woman. She's immaculately dressed with the fanciest clothes. But under her clothes, she came to me in the past with a 10-centimeter mass, bigger than a fist, in her left breast. A big mass, huge mass. She had biopsies of the breast. She went to other hospitals, super-duper general. She was told they had to have a mastectomy. In fact, she was told three times she had to have a mastectomy by three separate doctors in three separate hospitals, and she declined, and she came here for evaluation. In the past, she's 61 years old. She's single. She has no children, but she has a family history. So she has a family history. Both her mother and her sister had breast cancer, and she knows that her breast cancer was diagnosed earlier at one of the big imaging centers. She's had mammograms and ultrasounds almost every year. She has biopsy-proven left breast cancer with a large mass. It's even so large it's dimpling the skin. It's distorting the skin, distorting the breast. And so she saw doctors at the super biggest hospitals in New York, and she's just adamant against any surgery whatsoever. The mass in the left breast showed ERP or positive, that's estrogen receptor, and progesterone receptor positive. Her was equivocal. She had invasive lobular carcinoma. She had a huge mass in the breast. It was very big. It was 7 centimeters from the nipple. She had a mammogram, which showed also a secondary lesion in the breast. She also had an MRI of the hip, which showed arthritis and tendon disease unrelated to the cancer. She had a PET scan at one of the super duper big hospitals, which showed this 10 centimeter mass in the breast. There's also a lesion in the opposite breast, which I recommended a biopsy, which she's refused. And she could feel the mass. Everyone could feel the mass. The size of a very, very big apple. She had no bleeding, but she had distortion to the breast. She was on medicines for blood pressure and medicines for diabetes. She had never had radiation. She was never in the hospital. But again, her mother and her sister, two first-degree relatives, had breast cancer. I examined her. She's a big woman. She's a very tall, big, robust woman, very elegant. And on the breast, she had a 10 to 11 centimeter mass throughout the central portion of the breast. She had marked dimpling of the breast. She had this mass that was large. She had canceled surgery repeatedly and came for a repeat consultation after being seen by so many doctors. She came years ago, and so she wanted only our treatment. She declined all surgery. She declined all chemo, all hormones, only wanted our treatment. And we treated her. And now she's back with this huge mass in the breast, treated. And we got a mammogram, ultrasound, blood test. And she got even an MRI. And the MRI, which is probably the most devoted, accurate test of the breast, not only, but that is the most accurate one, shows complete disappearance of this 10-centimeter mass. She's in remission. She's doing great. She is so happy. This is the work we do. She has her body. She has her breast. She has her life. She's in remission, doing it her way. Even though three separate surgeons told her to have a mastectomy at three of the biggest hospitals in New York, you can imagine. She came here like so many people, like actually thousands of people came here for breast cancer treatment and other cancers. Cancers of the brain, cancer of the skin, the lung, the breast, the pancreas, the liver, the spleen, the kidneys, gastrointestinal, colon cancers, rectal cancers, gynecologic cancers, prostate cancers, bladder cancers, cancers of the limbs, arms and legs. So many people come here. We have an extensive experience over decades with high success. This woman had a huge mass in the breast, now in remission, documented by probably the best test for the breast, the MRI. This is the work that we do every day at 1384 Broadway. I want to talk about a man who's from Italy. He's a baker. He's an incredible baker. He went from Italy to France to Germany. He learned baking from the best bakers of Europe, and now he's here. Incredible baker. He has history of prostate cancer, has diabetes, heart disease, cardiac stents. He has a PSA that was elevated. He had a physical exam, stage T2B. He saw other doctors. He said no one examined his prostate until he came here, and I see that so often that people do not get examined elsewhere, even by their urologist. His weight is 200 pounds. He's 5'6". He never smoked. He has no shortness of breath. He said he had colonoscopy in the past. He has diabetes. He's on metformin. And, well, number one, he wanted to be treated, and we've treated him now. We've treated him for his prostate cancer, number one. Number two, like so often, we check people out, and when we checked him out, we found a mass in the gallbladder. We found a gallbladder cancer that none of his other doctors, none of his other hospitals ever found. So now we're getting a biopsy of the gallbladder, which looks like a cancer, a second cancer in a man who came to us with prostate cancer, having been seen by other centers. So for him, it's a big lesson. For you, it's another lesson to come to a doctor who's triple board certified, and you'll probably learn things. 90% of our patients learn things about their body they never knew before. And I want to introduce a man who's decided to talk to you about his cancer. He was treated 6 years ago. He had a cancer of the stomach. He was told to have stomach removed. Even now, he's told he has stomach removed, even though he's in remission after radio surgery, no cutting. And Gideon, how long have we known each other?
4: 7 years.
3: And years ago, almost 10 years ago, you were diagnosed with a cancer on your stomach, right?
4: Yes.
3: And you were seen at hospitals, big hospitals,
4: yes,
3: right?
4: Yes.
3: Famous hospitals.
4: Yes.
3: And what did the doctors tell you about this cancer?
4: You have to take that out of your stomach.
3: So the doctors told you you have to have surgery and cut out a big part of your stomach.
4: Right.
3: And how did you feel about that?
4: I wasn't comfortable about it. There were no options.
3: So you were very brave to tell the big surgeons, because surgeons usually have big personalities, you don't want to do their treatment.
4: Right.
3: So you walked out of there.
4: Yes.
3: And you didn't know what you were going to do.
4: No.
3: So how did you figure out what you're going to do?
4: I heard you on the radio talking about radio surgery. And I said, let me go up and talk to Dr. Letterman.
3: So you came here not knowing what you're going to do.
4: Not at all.
3: No one told you about it other than hearing my voice on the radio.
4: Right.
3: And we met.
4: Yes.
3: And what was your impression about that meeting?
4: I like the fact that the place was clean and it was direct, and the people were nice, very nice and accommodating.
3: And you had the treatments. Yeah. And there was just a few treatments.
4: Right.
3: And each one was only, what, 10 minutes?
4: Yes, about, 10, 15 minutes,
3: And what did you feel during your treatment?
4: I felt well after that. I went back to work.
3: The same day?
4: Yes, I went back to work so many times.
3: Were you able to eat and drink and be merry, everything you wanted to do?
4: I was fine. I was very well.
3: So you went back to your family.
4: Yeah.
3: And back to work.
4: Yeah.
3: No suffering.
4: No, there was no suffering. I put into, I had no pain.
3: And no pain. So it was so easy.
4: Right.
3: So now it's been 7 years since your treatment.
4: Yes.
3: What do you feel now, 7 years later?
4: I feel more comfortable. I usually take some of the cards and I give it to people. And I've had coworkers who went and checked themselves because they saw I went through this one so successfully.
3: Now, you recently got a new scan, right?
4: Yes.
3: At that, actually, the famous hospital, not here. And they showed everything was fine.
4: They told me I have to take it out.
3: You had the scan, which was okay.
4: Yes.
3: But then the surgeon saw you, and he still wants to cut on you.
4: Right.
3: So it bothers him that you haven't had your surgery.
4: No, I've never.
3: It bothers him a lot.
4: Kind of, yes.
3: Right, because 7 years later, the tumor is smaller, you're in remission, you never had chemo, never had cutting.
4: No cutting.
3: And he still wants a cut on you.
4: Yes.
3: So what'd you tell him?
4: I tell him I'm going to talk to Dr. Lederman about it.
3: So what did Dr. Lederman suggest?
4: He said, you're doing fine, you're in remission and everything, everything's fine.
3: And you've been fine for 7 years?
4: Yeah, no hospitalization, no medication, nothing. I can only take one little medication for my high blood pressure, 10 milligram. I don't take any medication.
3: No cutting, no bleeding?
4: No cutting, no bleeding, no pain.
3: So what do you tell your friends when they ask you about your experience here?
4: Come over here and tell your friends to come by Dr. Lederman.
3: Are you upset that the doctors over there didn't tell you about all the options?
4: Yes, I kind of, that wasn't fair.
3: Because they should have said, because we talk about surgery and chemo, we talk about everything here.
4: Yes.
3: But it seems like the other guys hide things. So why do you think they want to cut?
4: I don't know. It made me suspicious now.
3: Yeah? Are you getting more suspicious?
4: Yes.
3: What advice do you have for other people?
4: Check yourself. Come to Dr. Lederman and get another advice, get another opinion, because here you are like the president of your body and make you feel like that when you get here.
3: Okay, so far, 7 years doing great.
4: And eating like a horse.
3: And eating like a horse, right out of a trough. So as we say, you should live to be 120 in good health.
4: Yes, sir. Thank you.
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3: News this hour from Town Hall. I'm John Scott. Vice President J.D. Vance is visiting Fairbanks Monday to campaign for Republican candidates ahead of the November election. Vance set to hold a rally at Fairbanks International Airport. Congressman Nick Begich and Governor candidates Bernadette Wilson and Dave Bronson will attend. President Trump also expected to visit Alaska. That comes up later this month. Krista Pike's attorney says Tennessee's governor should commute Pike's death sentence to a life sentence after the failed execution.
4: I think at the very least the governor should commute Ms. Pike's death sentence to a life sentence at the very least. We, like I said, we don't know what her physical state will be, but it is clear that she has endured a torturous attempt at executing her.
3: She's currently in critical condition. The U.S. has removed all of its B-1 bombers from an airbase in the United Kingdom following security concerns over a suspected terror plot. About a dozen bombers stationed at RAF Fairford have returned to the U.S. but remain ready for combat missions. This move follows the arrest of six suspects accused of plotting an attack on that base. One of the people arrested for exploring the New York City sewer system was now in ICE custody.
5: Two men were arrested last month for trespassing after emerging from a manhole near a hotel in Midtown. It happened right where many foreign dignitaries were staying for the UN General Assembly. Federal authorities say 25-year-old Samuel Reveron Ascanio was released by the NYPD despite an immigration arrest warrant. DHS claims Ascanio is here illegally from Venezuela and was previously charged with criminal mischief just 4 days before the manhole incident. Detectives believe people have been going into the sewer tunnels to hunt for valuables. In New York, I'm Lizzie Radabali.
3: More on these stories from townhall.com.
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3: Thank you, Rob, and thank you, Noah, and thank you for tuning in today and every day. 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So we're here for you. Why? We're not selling anything. We're simply trying to educate. So if God forbid you or your loved ones or your family or your neighbor or the person down the street has a cancer issue or cancer question or cancer possibility, you know where to turn to get a straight

places and doctors and facilities were doing standard type of treatment, which means not ideal, not focused on the cancer, not best dose, but standard radiation, kind of flying blind, versus radiosurgery, which is exactly knowing where the target is and hitting the target with the best dose with high success and less side effects in general, because we're able to focus on the cancer. So it's a huge step forward, and one doctor, of all the doctors in the Western Hemisphere, and there's so many, one doctor saw the wisdom and brought that technology to you and your loved ones, and so many, more than 40,000 people have had radiosurgery by me over decades. So I have a huge experience, and I get so often the question, doctor, have you ever had this? Well, I can tell you that probably no doctor has more experience treating more patients over more years than guess who? And this is the work we do. We have lots of information to send you. We'll give you a number in a few minutes. You can also stop by our office at 1384 Broadway and pick up information. So many people do that for themselves and their loved ones. And sometimes even for a person down the street, they don't even barely know other than they heard they had cancer and they're not doing well. So many people come. Often, I would say the average person who comes to see me has been told by two or three other people, hey, you better go see Dr. Lederman. And when you learn about what we do, you'll probably be doing the same thing. You're probably telling people, hey, you may want to have a different level of care, a higher level, a more informed level of care than you're currently getting. So my name is Dr. Lederman. We're going to jump in. And how do I do this? Well, every day I see patients, and every day I take notes, and every day I come here and I meet with you and I discuss what I've done all day. And I want to talk about one woman. It's a lovely woman. She's 62 years old. She's single. She had one baby who died, so she has no descendants. She's not married. She came with her sister. And about 2 years ago, she had some pelvic pain and vaginal bleeding, and she went to one of the big hospitals in New York. Not the biggest, but one of the big hospitals in New York. And they found a cancer in the uterus, and they told her they have to remove her uterus, and that's what they did. They never actually told her. It's been 2 years. No one's actually ever told her until she came to me the name of her cancer. She never knew that she had a sarcoma, which is a cancer of the muscle of the uterus. Remember, the uterus has two main parts. One is a lining, which comes out in menstruation every month, and that lining is preparing for a fertilized egg. So it's waiting for a fertilized egg. And then the outer part of the uterus is a muscle. And that muscle is to push the baby out after 9 months, hopefully. And, well, there's two parts. The most common uterus cancers are cancers of the lining of the endometrium. Endo, it's Latin words. Endo meaning the lining of the uterus, and a muscle on the outside. So she had a sarcoma, S-A-R-C-O-M-A, sarcoma of the uterus. Although she's been getting care, she's had 2 years of chemotherapy. No one's ever told her the name of the cancer until she came to 1384 Broadway. And I find that, unfortunately, so common. About 90% of the people that come to me learn things about their body and learn things about themselves that they've never been told by all their other doctors. Never. And I can tell you that's new every day. You think, wow, I'm on the radio every day for 30 years telling people, hey, your doctor didn't tell you what kind of cancer, where it is. Well, every day, it's the same thing. And this is now. This woman came to me yesterday and not told the name of the cancer, not told where the cancer is, but she was told everything's going great. Well, let's talk about how great it is. She had her uterus removed at one hospital, a big one in Manhattan. Then she went to a super pooper hospital because she heard she had this cancer. And, well, she started on chemotherapy, and she's been on chemotherapy for nearly 2 years. And she's had lots of side effects from the chemo, and her doctors keep on telling her everything is A-OK, doing great.
But she was suspicious about that.

0: she came to me, and she was concerned about that. And so I saw her, and we went over her records, and she has some pelvic pain and left abdominal pain. She has no headaches. Her vision's and hearing's fine. Her weight is now 98 pounds. And 2 years ago, she was 160. So she's lost more than 60 pounds with a height of 5 feet. Now, when cancer patients start losing weight, or when people start losing weight without even knowing they have cancer, it is worrisome. It's very worrisome. Why is that? Well, cancer loves to eat, and it loves to eat. Just like if you've ever planted a tree, you put fertilizer in the ground to give it an extra boom so it can grow. It needs more energy. Well, cancer, too, needs more energy and starts eating the patient. And in this case, it's eaten 60 pounds of the patient to grow, which is very worrisome. She's an ex-smoker. She has occasional cough. She's not bleeding now. Her bowel movements are fine. Her urine's fine. She has pelvic pain and left abdominal pain. Her arms and legs are fine. She has no fevers or chills or night sweats. And she's been seen by a cardiologist in one of the big hospitals, and she's beginning 2 years of chemotherapy at a super-duper-pooper place. And just a few days ago, she had a new CAT scan of her body, and the doctor told her everything was okay. Everything was okay. Her doctor at the super-duper place, who's giving her chemotherapy, which costing $20,000 a month. So let's hear about what's okay. Here's results of her CAT scan, which I wrote down in my note. In the mediastinum by the aorta, she has a new mass that's 2.7 centimeters that wasn't there 8 weeks before. She has a new mass by the trachea that's 2.6 centimeters that wasn't there 8 weeks before. She has a mass by the diaphragm that's 2.8 centimeters, was 1.4 centimeters just 8 weeks before. She has a mass in the pelvis, it's 3.7 centimeters, that was 2 centimeters 8 weeks before. She has a mass in the vagina, 6.2 centimeters, wow, more than a 3-inch cancer mass in the vagina invading into the bladder. She has a mass on her left abdomen where she has the most pain. This is 11.9 centimeters, the size of a melon. And now in her right breast, she's got a mass that's new. And in her right lower abdomen, she has a mass that's 4.4 centimeters, new. All those areas, growing or new, there's not one area that's unchanged. Every mass is bigger or new and bigger. And her doctor told her everything was okay and told her, oh, she needs more chemotherapy. She's had 2 years of chemotherapy at $20,000 a month. She's had all the possible side effects, and nothing's worked. Now, why would a doctor at the super-duper place tell her, number one, everything's okay, when in fact, nothing's okay? The cancer's growing everywhere. The patient can even feel the mass growing in the breast that wasn't there before. She has pain in the abdomen that wasn't there before. You can feel a mass through the abdominal wall that wasn't there before. And her doctor told her, everything was A-okay, let's go ahead with more chemo. Does that make sense? If you go to a restaurant and every time you go, you get food poisoning, would you go again? If you go for 2 years of chemotherapy, 2 years of chemo is about $300,000 or $400,000 of your money and my money and everyone else's money. Would you spend $200,000 or $300,000 or $400,000 on a poison in your body that doesn't work? And then the doctor tells you, oh, everything's okay, we're going to give more chemotherapy. What would you do? Would you call Dr. Lederman, or would you have called Dr. Lederman a year before or 2 years before that? And that's why so many people come to Dr. Lederman, 1384 Broadway, Broadway and 38th Street, to straighten out what's going on, to tell the truth, to tell this woman what's happened to you at this super-duper place that she thought was so fantastic. And I said, well, read the report. You can read the report just as well as I can read the report. It's right there, black and white. Every cancer is growing, and most of these cancers are new and growing. How can it be? And then she turns to me and said, but I have an appointment on Wednesday for more chemotherapy. I said, well, if you get poisoned at a restaurant with food poisoning every night, and then you have an appointment to go back on Wednesday, would you go back for another dinner if you've been poisoned every night? Does it make sense to spend $200,000 or $300,000 or $400,000 on a treatment that doesn't work? And we know that for sarcomas and for so many cancers, chemo just doesn't work. Why do people so many get chemo? Well, doctors are afraid to tell the truth, or they're afraid to say, hey, you can go to Dr. Lederman, who treats sarcomas and has a 90% success where he attacks the cancer. And he could attack that big mass in the left abdomen, that mass that's 11.5 centimeters. And I showed her examples of our work where we treat sarcomas that are 20 or 30 centimeters in the abdomen with high success. I've shown her examples, and I showed her sister examples of cancers in the chest and cancers in the abdomen, cancers in the vagina, cancers in the pelvic area. And this is the work that we do every day. And it's so easy to understand why patients come here. It's so easy to understand why radio listeners want to save lives and want to tell their friends, hey, don't you think 2 years of useless chemo is too much? Don't you think losing 60 pounds on chemo is too much? Don't you think your doctor's telling you everything is okay while the cancer's growing is too much? And so it's easy to see why so many people come here. Just a couple days ago, I want to talk about one patient just for a moment. A lawyer from a neighboring state called me up. I saw him last month. And in my report, it said this man has cancer growing in the chest, cancer growing in the abdomen. He's had chemo at the super-duper big place. It's not working. That's the first line in my note. And then he calls me up this week and says, oh, the doctors over at XYZ want to do biopsies of these nodules. I said, you got to be kidding. This cancer has been growing for months. It's growing in multiple places. You don't need to do a biopsy of every site that grows. When you have 10 sites that have been growing for a year, you've been getting chemotherapy that hasn't worked. You don't need to have more and more biopsies when you know what the answer is. The answer is the cancer is growing. He said, why are you shouting at me? I said, I'm just so upset that you've been taken advantage of. He thinks I'm upset at him. No, I'm upset at the doctors who are taking advantage of him, who are doing these useless biopsies and useless procedures and are making plenty of money for biopsies where they know the answer. They know the answer is that the cancer is growing, the cancer is getting worse, their treatment's not working. What are they pretending? What are they pretending? So for that man who, he didn't show up because he thought I was shouting at him. No, I'm talking about the doctor who's mistreating the patient by doing all these tests and all these biopsies when the doctors have known for months and months and months that the treatment doesn't work. And for most cancers, chemo doesn't work. And for almost most cancers where chemo is used, mostly the cancer comes back. I can't say 100% because there's a few exceptions, but mostly. And that's why one doctor brought you stereotactic radiosurgery at great turmoil to himself, because he knew it offered a better chance for non-invasive, painless, outpatient therapy, which is how most people want to be treated, without pain, without suffering, without cutting, without bleeding, without anesthesia. And this is the work we do every day for new cancers, for recurrent cancers, for previously treated cancers, most anywhere in the body, whether it's in the brain or the neck or the chest or the breast or the abdomen, liver, pancreas, colon, gynecologic, bladder, prostate, bone, lymph node. This is the work we do every day. My name is Dr. Lederman. We'll be right back.
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0: We're back, and I want to talk about a woman. This woman is from China, and she's like a China doll. She's so beautiful and so perfect, and every inch of millimeter of her skin is perfect. And well, she comes to us with a mass in her right breast. If you imagine the breast is like a clock, and that's how we talk about it all the time, at the 1 o'clock position on the right breast, there's a mass 3 centimeters from nipple that measures about a centimeter and a half. And she's been seen by surgeons, she's been seen by radiologists, everyone's advised her things to do, but she just did not trust anyone. She did not trust her doctors close to home or in a super duper big place. She said this lump was there before, and I called up a radiologist who said, no, this lump is near something that was there before, but it's not the same lump. It's a new lump. And the patient didn't really trust the radiologist. She did, however, have this lump. I examined her. Her weight's 130 pounds, same as 2 years ago, with a height of 5'5". She smoked in the past, not now. Her bowels are fine. Her menstruation is fine. She has no fevers or chills or no other lumps. She's never had any operation. She's had no fillings in her tooth. She's exactly as God would have made her. And I examined her, and I found this mass in the breast. It's almost 2 centimeters. There's no skin discoloration. There's no armpit involvement. And, well, I met with her and I explained to her how it's so important to have a biopsy. In the world of cancer, it's really important to have a biopsy to know what you're dealing with. And there's are some people who just are so insistent, and she was so insistent until she met me, and I tried to explain to her how the biopsy can change her life. It can tell her what she has. She doesn't have to think about it could be this or it could be that or it could be another thing. With us, we'd like to do it the easiest possible way. We don't like to do big invasive cutting and bleeding and anesthesia whenever possible. And with this woman, we were able to put a tiny little needle in. It was painless and easy. And, well, she just did it yesterday, and she'll have the answer in a couple of days. And this is the work we do every day, and she wants to be treated without any cutting, without any lumpectomies, without any mastectomies, without any chemotherapy. And this is one of our unique programs for women with breast cancer. And actually, about 1% of people with breast cancer are men. We're treating a man right now, a doctor who came to us with breast cancer. This woman's coming next week, and I'll keep you up to date on her progress. She's, of course, hoping and praying that it's not cancer, so are we. But if God forbid it is, this is the work we do in treatment. And we offer innovative treatment, and we talk about all the options to each person, like this woman who looks like a China doll. Really, she does. And very lovely personality and lovely in all ways. And speaking of sexual organs, well, here's a man who's 70 years old. He's married. He came in the past here with a lung nodule, and he never came back because he never had lung cancer, and he never thought he had to show up. And then he was seen with a lump on his penis. So this man had a lump on his penis. He was seen by a skin doctor and a second skin doctor. And then he was seen by a urologist. These are all surgeons. Skin doctors, dermatologists are surgeons who operate on the skin. And urologists are surgeons who operate on the urinary system. So he had a mass on the penis. He had a biopsy. It was squamous cancer. He was seen by this urologist who wanted to do radical surgery on him. In fact, the two dermatologists also wanted to do radical surgery on him. They're all surgeons, and no one offered him any options. He's 140 pounds. 2 years ago, he's 140 pounds. He's 5'10". He has no fevers or chills. He's very active. He goes running and maintains a very, very healthy lifestyle. And I examined him, and yeah, he had this mass on the penis. He had no lymph nodes involved. He was otherwise in perfect, great shape. And we, of course, offered to stage him up to make sure the cancer hasn't traveled, because remember, we like to know what you have and where is it. And he had this squamous cancer of the penis, and he was just adamant not to lose his penis or part of his penis. And we know there's studies, actually psychological studies, that show that men who have their penis removed don't psychologically do as well as men who have treatment that saves the penis, like the work we do. And this man had already been at three doctors, and all of them recommended to remove the penis, and he just did not want that. He's sexually active, he's married, he loves his wife, he enjoys his time with his wife in all aspects, whether it's eating or running or walking or going to the movies. And, well, he came here because he wanted a fresh second opinion, like so many people who come here for fresh second opinions. And, well, what happened to him? Well, we saw him, and he's been treated, and he's cancer-free, and he saw his dermatologist and his surgeons, and he told me, they said, wow, what great results with Dr. Lederman. I didn't know it was possible. Yeah, well, they should know it's possible, because we've been talking about it every day for the last 30 years. And a doctor who takes care of someone with cancer should know all the options. It's like us. We talk about all the options. If you look on our walls and our booklets, you'll see all the options. Chemo and immunotherapy and surgery and standard radiation. But most people who come here would rather have the radio surgery hit the cancer and not hurt healthy tissues. And this is the work that we do every day at 1384 Broadway. Whether you have a breast cancer or a penis cancer or whatever, we talk about all the options. We inform you. That's our pleasure, is to inform you. That's how I grew up, thinking you need to explain. Use your education to give the patient a better education, just like we're doing here today. We'll be right back.
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2: 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We're just a few steps from the Radio Surgery New York Cancer Treatment Center on Broadway and 38th Street. Dr. Lederman, the leading cancer expert, treats prostate cancer non-invasively. He was the first in New York with fractionated brain radiosurgery, and he's the first in America and in the Western Hemisphere with body radiosurgery. You can also call Dr. Lederman at 2 and 2 choices for a free informative booklet and DVD. Hey, Dr. Lederman, we're back.
1: We are back. One of our listeners just sent me an email. He said, how do doctors get away with giving 2 years of chemotherapy that doesn't work, that's $200,000 or $300,000, then don't tell the patient the results? How does the doctor get away with that? So you can tell me what you think, or you can think what you think, but I can tell you the patient was very upset that they weren't being told the truth. And that's not the only patient who observed that on This Week. In fact, it's very, very common. Chemotherapy doctors had to think that they've got the only solution, when I would tell you most likely their solution is a difficult, possibly terrible solution for many people. Not for everybody, but for many people. Sometimes people think I hate chemo for everybody. That's not true. There are instances where chemotherapy has a role, and I like to talk about that role. But I also talk about it when it's not properly used, and it's something that I do every day on the program and with my patients and in person, wherever I am. Now, I want to tell you something else, because I said I'd introduce myself, and I meant that seriously. My name is Dr. Gil Lederman, and I'm MD, real doctor. I was born and raised in Waterloo, Iowa, went to public school, university, MD at 25, just like my brother Ted, Dr. Ted Lederman, MD at 25, great doctor, thoughtful doctor, and Dr. Ariel Lederman, the star of the group, MD at 25, my son, Ariel Lederman, MD at 25. There's 3 Dr. Ledermans, all MD at 25 years old. Ariel Lederman is here, board certified, worked at major institutions across America, is loved by patients and their family and the staff and other people because he's thoughtful and caring and compassionate and does the right thing. He is great, and if you're lucky to have Dr. Ariel Lederman, you are indeed a lucky person. So he is fantastic. He's not 25 anymore, but he's board certified, trained at big hospitals, famous hospitals, here for you. Just ask for Dr. Ariel Lederman if you wish. What did I do after 25 MD? Well, I went on to University of Chicago, Michael Reese. Trained in internal medicine, took care of thousands of people with medical conditions for 3 years, and then became board certified, and then went on to Harvard Medical School. There I trained at the prestigious Dana-Farber Cancer Institute for years, and board certified, took care of thousands of people with cancers, and then went on at Harvard Medical School for the Joint Center for Radiation Therapy, prestigious radiation program, took care of thousands of patients, and board certified, the only Harvard-trained, triple board-certified radiation cancer doctor in New York, and one of the few in the world, here for you. So I want to talk about other things. I want to talk about another patient. This is a patient who came to us with prostate cancer years ago, and he was sent by a urologist. And this is one urologist, like, thank God, who hates to remove a man's prostate. Why does he hate to remove a man's prostate? Because he knows with radical surgery, results are not great. In fact, they're much inferior to our results. He hates to take away sexual function in men. He hates to cause damage to the nerves, which means leakage. He hates to shorten the penis. And that's why he sends almost all his patients here with prostate cancer. And he sent this man from Colombia, South America, with prostate cancer. He had multiple cores positive for Gleason 7. Gleason is how the cancer looks under the microscope, goes from 2, the best, to 10, the worst. So this is a more aggressive cancer. It was a stage T3 cancer. PSA was 4.6. And he was treated years ago. Years ago. He had nocturia. He was waking up twice a night to urinate. We offered him medicine to help him. He was 122 pounds, same as 2 years before, with a height of 5'5". He's been an athlete most of his life. And he had played soccer. He worked as a carpenter. He was born in Colombia. And an exam hit him. Huge prostate. Sulcus to sulcus. And many people say, oh, Dr. Lederman, do you treat large prostates? Yeah, of course. People with large prostates, with large prostate cancer, want to be having the same chance to be cured as other people. So the answer is yes. So often I see, oh, the surgeon says the prostate's too big. The surgeon says the prostate's too small. The surgeon says the prostate's too middle. Well, those are all excuses that, in my experience, are not true excuses. They seem like just a way to get the patient to say, okay, Dr. Lederman, I'll have surgery, even though it doesn't work very well, and even the results are less good than with Dr. Lederman's approach, and because with surgery, most likely I'll be impotent and leaking urine. You think I'll do surgery for that? You think I'm an idiot? No. That's why we have booklets and DVDs. That's why if you have prostate disease, you should check out our information. But better yet is to meet in person to discuss all details. This man, 71 years old, huge prostate, Gleason 7, huge cancer, higher risk, came to me years ago, more than 5 years ago. And now his PSA is zero. Only with our treatment, no chemo, no hormones, no surgery, no radical surgery. Only with our treatment, PSA zero, doing well. Every PSA is getting better. And this is the work that we do every day at 1384 Broadway. And we have lots of information to send you about prostate cancer. We have a lot of DVDs to send you, but it's always best to meet in person. And I want to speak about a man in the music industry. There's kind of music, like, I don't know what, Taylor Swift, but then there's the industry, and this man's a businessman. He's also a musician. He's married. He's got multiple kids, and he had diabetes, and he came to me 2 years ago with a basal cell cancer on his forehead. And I saw him. He'd had many skin cancers before. His weight was 192. He was 5'10". He's an ex-smoker. And I examined him and had a small mass, about less than a centimeter on his forehead. And I offered him treatment. And we treat many, many basal cell and squamous cancers. Why? Because so many people just do not want to do radical deforming Mohs excavation surgery. And this man came to me, we explained everything, and then he went home and didn't do anything. He did nothing. He did absolutely nothing. And what do you think happened? What happens to cancer when it's not treated? What does cancer do? Does it go away by itself? No. Does it keep on growing? Yeah, most commonly. And it's growing to become huge. It's a huge mass on his forehead. This is the work that we do every day, and our success rate is 90%, actually 95%, with no cutting, no bleeding. Side effects, usually people don't have significant side effects. There might be some dryness of the skin in the area, which goes away with some moisturizer creams. And this is the work we do. He went 2 years thinking, maybe he thought he was going to die first, but he didn't die. The cancer got about five times bigger, and now he wants to be treated. He's so eager to be treated. And this is the work we do. Of course, it would have been better for him if he was diagnosed when it's smaller, but our success rate is still high. It's about 95% with no cutting and no bleeding and no Mohs and no grafts and no holes. This is the work we do, and we've treated thousands of skin cancers, probably more than anyone else, over decades. And we also have booklets and DVDs to send you if you want. Just call us at 212-CHOICES. So lots to talk about, lots to tune in. My name is Dr. Lederman, and we will be right back. back.
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2: 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He was the first in New York with fractionated brain radiosurgery, and he's the first in America and in the Western Hemisphere with body radiosurgery. 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Hey, Dr. Lederman, we're back.
1: We're back, and we have Mark on the line. How are you, Mark?
4: I'm good, Dr. Lederman. How are you?
1: What's your cancer question today?
4: Well, I had occasion to speak to a nurse. She's a private duty nurse, and she.
1: Why don't you ask me your question? Ask me your question.
4: My question is: Are there any studies or statistics that show the long-term results of radiosurgery?
1: Well, for what disease?
4: Well, for any type of cancer.
1: Yeah, that's what all doctors do. That's what I've been reporting. I've gone to the national meetings, international meetings. I've been doing that for so long. That's why we talk about we have a 90% success rate for the rest of your life. We're talking about following the patient. We don't just treat a patient and tell them to go off to kingdom come. The patients get followed up. They get blood tests. They get physical exams. They get imaging. And, of course, there's different tests done for different diseases. But this is what we do every day. If you look at prostate cancer, for example, Gleason 7, we're talking about 90% success versus surgery is 60%. So we're talking about comparison all the time. This is all that we do.
4: You know, Dr. Lederman, how you always cite the Harvard Medical School studies that show the statistics that
1: I don't. Excuse me. I talk about Harvard Medical School. I went there. But the first doctor to do body radiosurgery in America is, guess who?
4: It's you.
1: It's me. So why would I cite someone else? I've been doing it longer than anyone else. I have more information and more data than anyone else, right?
4: I'm asking, are there any long-term statistics?
1: There's plenty. Just go to the library. Go to the medical library and look it up. You'll find plenty of statistics. And when you want to come and meet about a specific reason, then make a date and come in, okay?
4: All right,
1: plenty of data. Lots of data. Thousands of papers about radiosurgery. Just look them up.
4: Yes, the long-term results, right?
1: Long-term, short-term, all the terms. Just go, you know, go. On a radio show, we're not going to talk about 10,000 papers. Go to a medical library and look it up. Go spend a few years of your life and do that. It would be great for you.
4: All right, thank you so much.
1: God bless you, and I hope you live to be 120 in good health.
4: Thank you, you too.
1: I want to talk about an 87-year-old man. This is a man born in Rhode Island. He has a squamous carcinoma of his hard palate. And he went to one of the super-duper places. He felt a mass in his mouth, and they wanted to do an 87. This is a man who can barely hear, but he's very spry. They want to do radical surgery and cut out of his palate and tonsil and tongue and neck in an 87-year-old man. Wow. Now, a lot of head and neck cancers. Head and neck refers to the area of the below the brain and above the voice box or from the voice box up. He never smoked. Lots of cancers are from viruses now. And you may have heard of Michael Douglas talking about getting an Epstein-Barr or HPV. Well, yeah, it's true that more and more head and neck cancers are from virus and less are from smoking and drinking. This man never smoked. I examined him. His weight is 120 pounds. It was 130 pounds 2 years ago. He's 5'6". He says his eating is somewhat diminished. He was going to go to the super-duper hospital and do radical resection of his palate. They're going to take skin from his arm and his leg and sew it on into his mouth where they cut off his palate and his tonsil and his tongue. And well, he had a PET scan showed disease in the maxilla and the palate and the tongue. He had a small lung nodule, which is always worrisome, and we're pursuing that. But he just does not want to have radical surgery. He just does not want that. And I can tell you that most people that I see just do not want to have radical surgery, especially for this part of the body. It would probably be very deforming for his eating and his speech and his appearance. And at 87, he may not even make it through. And you have to ask yourself, why would a surgeon talk to him about radical surgery only without talking about all the options? So we talked about it earlier in the hour. Why are they pushing for a chemo that doesn't work without talking about all the options? And here you got a surgeon at one of the most famous hospitals in the world telling this person how he needs to have radical surgery. Wow. Wow, oh, wow, oh, wow, oh, wow. Long-term effects of radical surgery like this, this man would be lucky to be alive and intact after radical surgery. He came here, we met, and he's decided to go with our treatment only. He doesn't want chemo. He doesn't want surgery for his squamous cancer of the mouth, of the tonsil, of the palate, of the tongue. This is the work that we do every day with high success where we attack the cancer. Decades of experience. We're actually the first in New York with radio surgery for the head and neck area as well as for the brain. This is what we do every day at 1384 Broadway, Broadway and 38th Street in the heart of New York City. And we're talking about a man who comes to us 68 years old with a rectal cancer. He has three children. He came with his wife. He had this rectal cancer. It was 5.5 centimeters, rising in an adenoma. He had adenocarcinoma in the fat around the colon. He had lymph nodes that were positive. And we then treated him to try to prevent this cancer from growing back. And we treated him successfully, and he's now cancer-free. His scans are negative. His blood tests are negative. His physical exam and cancer markers. So I just got a question for Mark. What about long-term effects? Here you have an excellent long-term effects. No cancer. That's our best long-term effect, no cancer. And another very rare case, this is a woman who came to us because her sister came to us. This is a woman who had a melanoma of her finger, of her small right finger. Melanoma is one of the most vicious skin cancers, one of the most deadly skin cancers. And she'd been seen by dermatologists and surgeons, and they all wanted to cut off her finger, and she was just so adamant against any radical surgery. And she came here, and just in a few treatments, with focused treatment, we were able to attack this melanoma of her finger, and she's now in the healing phases, doing great and happy. And she actually came on Wednesday, and I reminded her about the matinees on Broadway just down the street, and this is the work that we do every day at 1384 Broadway, Broadway and 38th Street in the heart of New York City. And I want to talk about a man who's 82 years old, born in New York City. He came to us with a left lung cancer. His doctors wanted to open up and remove part of his lung. He knew that he'd have trouble with at age 82 with emphysema and having part of his lung removed, which means that he'd have less lung to breathe. If God puts your lungs in your body for a reason, that is to breathe, and the surgeon removes part of your lung, you'd probably have less lung capacity and less breathing. And this man was told he had to have surgery, and the surgeon, again, did not tell him about any options. He also had heart disease. He had atrial fibrillation. This is a man, 82, he'd be lucky to make it out alive. And then he'd probably not be in the same condition, losing part of his lung, already with emphysema, already with heart disease. And he came to us 5 years ago. He asked, Mark asked for her data long term. Here's 5 years later. Now this man is 87 years old, cancer free. And this is the beautiful work we do. Imagine before us, pretty much it was surgery or you know what. Well, with us now, there's new options for people like this man with lung cancer, for that woman with skin cancer, or that musician with cancer of the forehead. This is the work we do, offering new options for almost anyone who wishes to hear about options. We talk about options. We don't tell you what to do. We tell you about the options and the pluses and minuses of each option. And we talk about a 75-year-old judge from Massachusetts. He's a judge from Massachusetts. He had a Gleason 10 cancer. His cancer traveled to lymph nodes. It was stage 4. And he came to us years ago with stage 4 cancer, Gleason 10. Treated here, and he's now in remission. His PSA is 0. He's a judge. He's fully active. He never smoked. He never did anything to get this cancer. And this is the work we did. We do every day for advanced cancers and early cancers. Early cancers like some skin cancers. Early cancers like an early prostate or breast, or advanced also. This is the work we do. Huge amount of experience. 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
2: News this hour from Town Hall. I'm John Scott. Mr. Pike's attorney says Tennessee's governor should commute Pike's death sentence to a life sentence after the failed execution this week. Stephen Farrell making the call on CNN's State of the Union, saying she has endured what he called a torturous attempt at executing her.
3: I think she has been put through some really, really bad mental torture and physical torture, and that at the very least, that deserves a commutation of her death sentence.
2: Farrell added that Pike remains in the hospital on a ventilator and is critically ill. Officials believe the Fly Dubai co-pilot was accused of stabbing his captain and trying to seize control of an Israel-bound plane, did act alone. We have more on the story from correspondent Richard Boy.
4: Media reports say U.S. officials briefed on the investigation, and a former Israeli security official say the accused was a lone actor. NBC News says the U.S. officials stressed that the investigation of Wednesday's mid-air attack is still in its early stages. Emirati authorities leading the investigation said Saturday the co-pilot attacked the captain with a crash axe in an attempted terrorist attack. Authorities have not officially released the suspect's identity, but multiple news outlets have named him as an Omani citizen. Richard Boyd reporting.
2: Senator John Kennedy, considering running for president in 2028, the Louisiana Republican made the comment on NBC's Meet the Press, but said his plans right now are to run for re-election. He went on to say that if he did not think he could be effective in the Senate anymore, he would consider a run. Gas prices topping $4 a gallon, sending more Americans toward hybrid cars. Asian automakers are benefiting. Hyundai's hybrid sales jumped 39% in the third quarter. Kia's surging 152%. More on these stories from townhall.com.
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8: Thank you, Rob. 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So that's issue number one. Now I want to jump in and tell you a story about a man. It's a real story, and I saw him yesterday, and he's a 48-year-old man born in Poland.

them, five doctors over 3 years told him, oh, it's just a fatty tumor, a lipoma. No one offered to do imaging, he reports. No one did a biopsy for 3 years. And then recently, in the last 6 months, remember the lump was on the back of his left thigh. And then in the last 6 months, he's had masses in the groin area. So the groin area is separate. The groin area is where the leg meets the body, where the leg meets the genital area. So he had a mass there, and eventually he had a PET scan. PET scan's an injection of radioactive sugar, and it tells us about where tumors are. And he had a PET scan showing in the leg a mass that was 3.3 by 2.5 by 3.5 centimeters with a very high SUV. SUV is how much radioactive sugar is taken up. And why sugar? Well, cancer likes to eat, and if you put something on a radioactive marker like sugar, well, the cancer grabs that sugar. It would grab a steak or a cheeseburger or a hamburger or a falafel or whatever. Just that sugar is easier to put in the body. And it also, the PET scan also showed two separate masses in the inguinal area. One mass was 4.5 centimeters, so the mass in the inguinal area was actually bigger than the mass in the thigh. And there's another mass in the inguinal area that's 3.7 by 2.3 centimeters with an SUV of 14. Normal SUV is how much radioactive sugar is picked up. Normal is 1. So it's telling you it's picking up 1,400 times as much. And he also had a mass in the pelvic bone, pelvic area, lymph node in the pelvic area, left obturator node, also with a high SUV. And that node measured more than 2 centimeters. So already this year, he's had ultrasounds, he's had blood tests, he has no headaches, his vision, hearing is fine, his weight's 192 pounds. If you see him, he's a large, strong, strapping man. He's 6 feet, he never smoked, he never had any secondhand smoke. He never had colonoscopy. He came to me, and that's how I got all this information. I told you, how do I know about patients? Well, I see them. Patients, smart patients, come in person. So he needs to get colonoscopy. His bowel movements are fine. He wakes up once a night to urinate. His PSA was low. He's on no medications. He's had no surgeries. He's had no hospital stays. He's had no radiation. He has no family history, and he works in the business world. So he's been in the United States from Poland since 2001, so many decades. His wife came more recently. They have these two beautiful children. And he just came to me with metastatic Merkel cell cancer. So he has a cancer, what everyone told him, two separate primary doctors told him it's just a fatty tumor. Fatty tumors are a benign condition. His wasn't a fatty tumor. His was cancer. It was a Merkel cell cancer that's now metastatic, stage 4, spreading through his body. And I can tell you that he and his wife are two of the saddest people, and they are so grateful to have come here. They went to two separate primary doctors, two separate dermatologists, and a surgeon, all who did nothing except reassured him falsely. So he got a biopsy, Merkel cell cancer. We arranged a PET scan, and now he wishes to be treated. And he's being torn apart by his diagnosis. It's a very advanced cancer. He can't imagine that he has this very advanced cancer, having done everything right except getting a diagnosis. And that wasn't his fault. He went to doctors, multiple doctors, to get a diagnosis, and everyone falsely reassured him. And I see that so often. When do I see it most commonly? I see it when people have rectal bleeding. They have blood from the rectum, and the doctor tells them, well, it's hemorrhoids. Well, not all rectal bleeding is hemorrhoids, and not every lump in the skin is benign. And not every lump in the breast is benign. And that's why it's so important to document what something is. Even if something is most commonly a lipoma, that doesn't mean it's always a lipoma. Same with lumps in the breast. If you have a lump in the breast, it needs to be documented. And there's simple ways. There's very simple ways, easy ways to do biopsies, get biopsies of these areas, and prove.
prove to you and prove to

0: doctors prove what it is rather than to falsely reassure a patient. And so now this patient is here and he's devoted to me. He likes how we work. He likes the idea that we need to prove things, and we've told him that. We've explained all options. I've encouraged him to be seen by surgeons and medical oncologists and all the other doctors you can imagine who take care of cancer. But he's so eager. In fact, he's already started radio surgery for his cancer. It's a Merkel cell cancer. Cancer's most commonly of the skin in his left leg. It's a lump about the size of a plum in his left leg. And he's very reluctant to have chemotherapy because he understands chemotherapy doesn't cure most anybody and there's side effects. And he understands that surgery is not really possible with the extent of the cancer. The cancer in the inguinal area is growing through the skin, growing into the pelvis and pelvic nodes. His cancer in the leg, which is the epicenter where it started, but it has traveled to the inguinal areas and the pelvic areas, and he's most eager to have radio surgery to these areas, and we've already started. And this is the work we do. Our success rate's very high. We've treated 40,000 patients over years, over decades, and we have a lot of experience, and that's why so many people come to Radio Surgery New York, even though there's all kinds of places around, and he's shopped around town, he's shopped around in all the places you can imagine, and he's just upset. He's upset that chemo doctors want to give him chemo, knowing how poor this cancer responds durably to chemo. He understands that surgery is not technically possible, and he likes the idea of radio surgery with high success rates, high durability, and experience here at Radio Surgery New York over decades. First in Western Hemisphere, first in America, first in New York with stereotactic body radio surgery, and this is the work that we do. So if there's one lesson you learned from the show today, it's document. Don't assume. If a doctor tells you, well, it's probably this, well, that doesn't mean it is that. And there are ways to be able to tell you, hey, this is what it is. And that's what we believe, and that's what we offer every patient who comes here. And it's, of course, up to the patient to agree. We can't force anyone. We believe that the patient is the president of his or her body. We believe we're here to educate, and that's what we try to do every day for every patient here at Radio Surgery New York. If you or they or your loved ones or your friends or your neighbors wish. And you, by learning this, can pass on the information. You're an ambassador of information. You're an ambassador of knowledge. And you can spread the knowledge, too, that when doctors tell people, well, it's probably this or probably that, well, there's ways to prove. And that's what should be done for every patient. Prove. Prove what it is, and don't be stuck with a difficult or incurable situation because you've delayed or you were falsely reassured. 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We'll be right back.
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3: 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He was the first in New York with fractionated brain radiosurgery, and he's the first in America and in the Western Hemisphere with body radiosurgery. 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
0: We are back. I want to talk about a man, 69 years old. He's a black man, and I say that because in the black community, black men have the highest rate of prostate cancer in the world, and Caribbean black men even higher, and Caribbean black men with family history even higher. And you can imagine there's so many black men in the Caribbean and New York area with a family history. And I don't mean, well, okay, your dad was born in Jamaica and you're born in America. You still have Caribbean heritage. So this man has Caribbean heritage. He came here to talk about his prostate cancer. And I should tell you one more thing, and that is that any man, whether it's white, black, blue, green, purple, yellow, whatever, can get prostate cancer. And we take care of men and women and children of every race and religion and creed and color. And we're only calling out in the black community because there's twice the rate of prostate cancer and twice the rate of breast cancer and also higher death rates. So there's lots of reasons to come here to get checked out. And many people come here to get checked out. You don't have to have cancer to come to Radio Surgery New York, as you know. There's three reasons concerning cancer. One is to get checked out. And every day we see men and women who want to get checked out, whether it's for breast or prostate or lung or colon or pap smears, you name it. This is the work we do here at Radio Surgery New York and work with our colleagues as well. Also, people are just diagnosed with cancer and they want to get on the best track first. They don't want to have radical and deforming surgery. They don't want to lose their prostate or lose their breast or lose their bladder or lose their lung or lose their pancreas. So many people want to get on the best track first. And then there's people who've already been around a little bit, and they've already had the diagnosis of cancer, and they want to see if they're on the right track. Because with cancer, if you're not cured within a few months, usually it's not going to work. And some people say, oh, I've been getting chemo for 2 years and 3 years and 4 years, and my doctor keeps on wanting to give me different chemo, and it's not working, and I have a stack of CAT scans and MRIs and PET scans, it's not working. Or it's not tolerated, another reason to come. Treatment's not working, or not tolerated, or not wanted. So there's so many reasons why people come here, and that's three reasons in particular. So you want to get checked out. You want to know what's the best treatment before you start, before you lose part of your body, whether it's your arm or leg or nose or breast or lung or pancreas, whatever. And then you've already had treatment. So three cancer reasons to come here. And then, of course, the fourth is our new program in treating arthritis and plantar fasciitis with low-dose radiation. And many people come for doubles. Come for cancer and arthritis. Some people are suffering with arthritis, but they also have cancer. And some people just have one. Many people come just for arthritis to have treatment that's not being offered elsewhere. They're going to see surgeons and medical people, and they're being offered medicines and injections, and nothing's helping with arthritis. So it's another reason why radiation medicine, there's something called radiation medicine, using radiation for all kinds of reasons, even benign tumors in the brain, like acoustic neuromas, meningiomas, pituitary tumors, and more, and benign tumors in the body. So there's lots of reasons why radiation medicine may help you or your loved ones, and you may not even be told about it. So often, I see so many people who are not told about all the options, and it is so sad. So I want to get back to this man, 69 years old. He has four children. He came with his son. He was diagnosed with prostate cancer. He was seen by another doctor. He had a PSA. PSA was 8.5. Normal PSA is considered 4 or less, and you can have prostate cancer with a PSA of 1 or 2 or 3. And it's always better to get checked out. So you can say, well, why is he coming with a PSA of 8? He should have come with a PSA of 4. Well, most likely he or his doctors didn't know about it or didn't do the right thing. When you come with an earlier cancer, you have even better success rates. So he came with a PSA that was double normal, PSA 8.5, and he had a more aggressive cancer, a Gleason 7 cancer, and well, he had an abnormality in the bone. It turned out to be a bone island. He had an enlarged prostate. He's waking up 5 times a night to urinate on no medicines. He was on no medicines. The doctor saw him and saw a urologist also. None of them offered any medicine to help him with his urine or to diagnose why he had so much urinary issues. And just last week, Joe Biden, the first lady or the former first lady, wife of Joe Biden, said, well, she should have known better. Joe was waking up 6 times a night to urinate. She should have known better that he had cancer. Well, the fact is that urinary symptoms and prostate cancer are not necessarily related. So what she said is wrong, really. She should have taken Joe, in my view, to get PSAs. She knew other people in the White House, from John Kerry to Defense Secretary Lloyd Austin, who had prostate cancer. Remember, Lloyd Austin is the man who had secret prostate surgery for cancer on the Christmas Eve, ended up in the ICU with apparently a perforated bladder and a perforated bowel from his surgery of prostate cancer. And there shouldn't have been a perforated bowel and a perforated bladder from prostate cancer, but it tells you a lot about surgery and why so many men do not want surgery for their prostate cancer. So Lloyd Austin, you can look at our information that we wrote about Lloyd Austin, even sent it to the Wall Street Journal. So this man is 250 pounds that we're talking about, and he's 5'7". And we offered also, because he was urinating 5 times a night, to check that out separately. It's really separate from the prostate cancer. He's an ex-smoker, and there's some data to show that smoking is related to the development of cancer. So it's another good reason not to smoke. And this man, well, he has another reason to have gotten checked out earlier. He had a brother, a first-degree relative, with stage 4 prostate cancer. And we know that men who have family members with prostate cancer have a much higher chance of dying. So it's another reason why men should come here to 1384 Broadway and get checked out. There are so many reasons for this man. He's a black man. 1 in 6 black men get prostate cancer. 1 in 23 die. He had a high PSA. Another reason, he had a brother with stage 4 prostate cancer that had already traveled. He was also urinating 5 times a night. Another reason to have come here to get checked out. Well, I'll tell you the good news. The good news that he was here, and not only was he was here 10 years ago with a very high-risk cancer, Gleason 7, with a PSA velocity, family history, first-degree family member with stage 4 cancer. So his brother is not doing great with stage 4 cancer. This man is doing great, and how do I know it? Well, we treated him 10 years ago. 10 years ago, we treated him for prostate cancer. His PSA is now 0. So he's in remission, cancer-free, 10 years after our treatment. And as I've said so many times, we have a long, glorious track record treating prostate cancer. We have a high success rate. 90% of our patients are in remission. When we do biopsies of the prostate, after our treatment, 98% of our men have no cancer in their prostate. So we have a nice track record with most of our men sexually active, keeping urinary control. This man is 10 years out. His brother has stage 4 cancer. It's traveled. This man is in remission. His PSA is 0 after our treatment only. No chemo, no cutting, no surgery. Our treatment only at Radio Surgery New York. And we have lots of data to show you. It's always best to meet in person. If you don't know what your PSA is, it's time to come in and get checked out. If you do know, it may be time to talk about what it is and how to best follow you and the tests that are best done for you, and also to improve your quality of life if you wish. For this man, he's 10 years out. He has a brother with stage 4 prostate cancer. He had a Gleason 7, high PSA, urinating 5 times a night now. After our treatment, 10 years later, his urine is good. His PSA is 0. He's living the life. He's doing great. And one more thing I want to tell you. Why did he come to get checked out now? Not only to get checked out for the prostate, but because he has pain in the right and left knee. He has arthritis pain. And now he wants the other side of the coin, which is radiation medicine here, low-dose radiation for his arthritis. Now, what's bothering him most is arthritis. 10 years ago, it was cancer, an advanced cancer of the prostate in a man with a positive family history. So many people, men and women, come for multiple reasons. Now, for prostate cancer for him, and for arthritis in the right and left knee, and he wishes to be treated, and this is the work that we do every day. And of course, we do testing to document this, and then talk about all the options. It seems like so many other places, including arthritis specialists, so many don't tell all the options to patients. I can tell you from my experience, having treated so many people with arthritis of the shoulders, the elbows, the hands, the hips, the knees, the feet, even plantar fasciitis, that most men in America and most women in America are never told all the options until they come here, 1384 Broadway. So it's true about cancer, it's true about benign tumors, true about brain tumors, it's also true about arthritis and plantar fasciitis. It's great to learn all the options first here at Radio Surgery New York, where we accept most insurances, Medicare, Medicaid. My name is Dr. Lederman. 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
2: We are back. I want to talk about a man who came to America from Cuba. He's a Cuban-American. He's 73 years old. He's married with 3 children. He had a daughter who died of Hodgkin's lymphoma, which is really sad. I did not see her. I never saw her until he came to me with high blood pressure, prostate issues, asthma, shortness of breath, sleep apnea, and a mass growing in the kidney. He also had blood in the rectum. He had bone pain. He was seen by a super-duper hospital, a super-duper doctor, and the doctor at the super-duper pooper place told him they had no options for him. I guess he was too much girth. He weighed too much. So he had a mass growing in the kidney. Previously, it was 3.2 centimeters. It was 3.2 by 2.6 by 3 centimeters, and then it increased. It went up to 5.1 by 4.2, and this doctor at this super-duper-pooper-scooper hospital just watched him, and then he watched him again, and the mass went up again and got even bigger yet, and it was continuing to grow. And he even had a lesion in the opposite kidney. He had no headaches. His vision was okay. His weight was 250 pounds. He was 5'10". And he had this mass growing. He saw a super-duper-pooper famous surgeon at super-duper hospital. But I think they thought he was too thick to operate. So he was taking medicines for shortness of breath and Flomax. He had prostate issues. He had enlarged prostate, cholesterol, high blood pressure, and he had rotator cuff surgery and knee surgery. This is all before he met me. He had come to America from Cuba in 1961. That was back in the President Kennedy in the Bay of Pigs. And he worked in the food industry, and I examined him. And I saw him. Even when he went to Super Duper General, they never did a biopsy of his kidney. We like to do that to prove to each person what's going on. We also asked him to see a gastroenterologist because he had blood in the stool. He was advised to be seen by their doctors. We tried to get tests. His PSA was low, but he had prostate issues. And this is a man who was adamant against any biopsy of the kidney, even though I urged him to do that, even though it's so easy. And he came to me years ago. Years ago, he came with this growing mass in the kidney. His doctor told him, the doctor told him, I have a note, at one of the super-duper hospitals, he was confident of the surgical abilities, but the patient was told that he was not confident that he'd wake up from the surgery, and that's why he didn't offer surgery. So the patient was robust, a little too robust, had a big mass growing in the kidney, and the doctor at super-duper general let him walk out with a growing mass, most consistent with cancer, didn't offer a biopsy, didn't offer any treatment. The doctor said, well, if you think that you can't wake up from my surgery, the doctor said his abilities to cut were great, but he thought that the patient wouldn't wake up. So what good is that for the patient? How does that help the patient? And why didn't the doctor say, well, if you're afraid of doing surgery because the patient won't wake up, why don't you send him to Dr. Lederman, the doctor first who brought body radiosurgery to America, who treats kidney cancers and lung cancers and pancreas cancers and liver cancers and colon cancers and gynecologic cancers and other cancers, bladder cancers, with no cutting and no bleeding and putting no one to sleep. You just lay down, we make a stereotactic frame of the body, we send thousands of beams in, and we don't have to worry about people waking up because we don't put them to sleep. Isn't that a lot better? Why didn't the doctor over at Super Duper General say, well, I'm confident in my abilities, but I'm not confident that you'll wake up? What sense does that mean? And if you really believe that, why don't you give the patient another choice? If you're a super-duper doctor at a super-duper hospital, shouldn't you know all the options? Shouldn't you know that for 40 years, Dr. Lederman's been treating kidney cancers with high success rates? Shouldn't you know that? And shouldn't you offer all your patients all the options? And why wouldn't you? Why wouldn't you? You just tell the patient to go lose 100 pounds, and then you'll operate? Lots of luck. By then, the cancer will have spread all over his body. So what happened? Well, years ago, this patient came with his wife. He has a loving wife, very nice man, very nice wife, very nice family. And we talked about all the options, why so many people come here for non-invasive treatment. No cutting, no bleeding, no putting you to sleep. And this is the work we do. And we treated him. And now he's a success story. No side effects from radiosurgery. He's ambulatory. He's functional. He's doing what he wants to do. Cancer in remission. Doing great. No spread of the cancer. Luckily, he came here before his cancer traveled. But he came here when the cancer was growing at Super Duper General. And the doctor told him he was afraid if he had surgery, he wouldn't wake up. Well, here there's no waking up, so there's lots of reasons why anyone would want to come here. Number one, high success, no cutting, no bleeding, no general anesthesia, and avoiding the complications of surgery like infection and wound healing and being in bed with blood clots. There's so many reasons why people come here. Even those like this man who went to Super Duper General and saw a Super Duper surgeon. Even those, and especially those, and our office is filled with patients like him who have been seen at Super Duper General, and I think it's worth your while, just like the man who had the skin cancer, Merkel cell that traveled to the lymph nodes, was told by separate surgeons, primary doctors, and others, dermatologists, he had nothing to worry about, it was a fatty tumor. Just like him, now he's here for radiosurgery in New York, even though he's been at all the big Super Duper hospitals, and no one ever told him all the options until he came to radiosurgery New York. And one more thing, I want to introduce myself. My name is Dr. Gil Lederman. I was born and raised in Waterloo, Iowa. Went to public school, university, MD at 25, like my great brother, Dr. Ted Lederman, and my fantastic son, Dr. Ariel Lederman. One family with three doctors, all MDs at 25. Very illustrious. Ariel is the best, smart, educated, trained at the most prestigious hospitals and medical centers from New York to California, from the East Coast to the West Coast, from the Atlantic to Pacific, board certified radiation medicine doctor here for you. And you're very lucky to have beloved Dr. Ariel Lederman, loved at home and loved at work and loved by his patients, to take care of you, and accepts most insurances, Medicare, Medicaid, and to make an appointment. You can call him if you wish at 212-CHOICES. You can call now or later or never. You can stop by and get information. You can call us for information. We have lots of information to share with you. And we're here every day on the radio as well to educate and to learn and to get better care, just like this man who was sent home basically to die with a localized kidney cancer until he came to radiosurgery New York. And so many people find their own way when doctors who should know better don't send the patient here. Why do they not do that? Well, you can guess. Why do they want the patient to die with kidney cancer rather than to refer him to Dr. Lederman? Does that make sense? Does that make sense? So this is the work we do every day at 1384 Broadway. I was talking about a man who came to me with a elevated PSA, elevated Gleason score. His PSA went from 1.4 to 1.5 up to 3. So he had a PSA that never got to 4, but his PSA was rising. He had a MRI. MRI showed a mass in the prostate. He had a Gleason 6 cancer. He was treated years ago. I examined him. He had a T1C prostate cancer. And now his PSA is 0. He's in remission. His sex life works. His urinary life works. Lucky for him, he did not have surgery, because we know most men with prostate cancer who have radical surgery or robotic surgery end up leaking urine. So often impotent, unable to have erections adequate for intercourse, and often with shortening of the penis with surgery. And most men come here because they want to have better results, better quality of life, and avoid radical surgery. And this is the work that we do every day at 1384 Broadway and 38th Street in the heart of New York City. My name is Dr. Lederman. We'll be right back. Did you

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2: 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This is Rob Redstone here with Dr. Gil Lederman in the heart of New York City. We're just a few steps from the Radio Surgery New York Cancer Treatment Center on Broadway and 38th Street. 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He was the first in New York with fractionated brain radiosurgery, and he's the first in America and in the Western Hemisphere with body radiosurgery. 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
3: We are back. I want to talk about a very, very, very, very elegant woman. She's 61 years old. She was born in Trinidad. She's a black woman. We talked about it earlier. There's much higher rates of breast cancer in the black community. Every woman's at risk, whether Chinese, white, yellow, black, or anything in between. This woman is from Trinidad. She's a very elegant black woman. She's immaculately dressed with the fanciest clothes. But Under her clothes, she came to me in the past with a 10-centimeter mass, bigger than a fist, in her left breast. A big mass, huge mass. She had biopsies of the breast. She went to other hospitals, super-duper general. She was told they had to have a mastectomy. In fact, she was told three times she had to have a mastectomy by three separate doctors in three separate hospitals, and she declined, and she came here for evaluation. In the past, she's 61 years old. She's single. She has no children, but she has a family history. So she has a family history. Both her mother and her sister had breast cancer, and she knows that her breast cancer was diagnosed earlier at one of the big imaging centers. She's had mammograms and ultrasounds almost every year. She has biopsy-proven left breast cancer with a large mass. It's even so large it's dimpling the skin. It's distorting the skin, distorting the breast. And so she saw doctors at the super biggest hospitals in New York, and she's just adamant against any surgery whatsoever. The mass in the left breast showed ERPR positive, that's estrogen receptor, and progesterone receptor positive. Her was equivocal. She had invasive lobular carcinoma. She had a huge mass in the breast. It was very big. It was 7 centimeters from the nipple. She had a mammogram, which showed also a secondary lesion in the breast. She also had an MRI of the hip, which showed arthritis and tendon disease unrelated to the cancer. She had a PET scan at one of the super-duper big hospitals, which showed this 10-centimeter mass in the breast. There's also a lesion in the opposite breast, which I recommended a biopsy, which she's refused. And she could feel the mass. Everyone could feel the mass. The size of a very, very big apple. She had no bleeding, but she had distortion to the breast. She was on medicines for blood pressure, medicines for diabetes. She had never had radiation. She was never in the hospital. But again, her mother and her sister, two first-degree relatives, had breast cancer. I examined her. She's a big woman. She's a very tall, big, robust woman, very elegant. And on the breast, she had a 10 to 11 centimeter mass throughout the central portion of the breast. She had marked dimpling of the breast. She had this mass that was large. She had canceled surgery repeatedly and came for a repeat consultation after being seen by so many doctors. She came years ago, and so she wanted only our treatment. She declined all surgery. She declined all chemo, all hormones, only wanted our treatment. And we treated her. And now she's back with this huge mass in the breast, treated. And we got a mammogram, ultrasound, blood test. And she got even an MRI. And the MRI, which is probably the most devoted, accurate test of the breast, not only, but that is the most accurate one, shows complete disappearance of this 10-centimeter mass. She's in remission. She's doing great. She is so happy. This is the work we do. She has her body. She has her breast. She has her life. She's in remission, doing it her way. Even though three separate surgeons told her to have a mastectomy at three of the biggest hospitals in New York, you can imagine. She came here like so many people, like actually thousands of people came here for breast cancer treatment and other cancers. Cancers of the brain, cancer of the skin, the lung, the breast, the pancreas, the liver, the spleen, the kidneys, gastrointestinal, colon cancers, rectal cancers, gynecologic cancers, prostate cancers, bladder cancers, cancers of the limbs, arms and legs. So many people come here. We have an extensive experience over decades with high success. This woman had a huge mass in the breast, now in remission, documented by probably the best test for the breast, the MRI. This is the work that we do every day at 1384 Broadway. I want to talk about a man who's from Italy. He's a baker. He's an incredible baker. He went from Italy to France to Germany. He learned baking from the best bakers of Europe, and now he's here. Incredible baker. He has history of prostate cancer, has diabetes, heart disease, cardiac stents. He has a PSA that was elevated. He had a physical exam, stage T2B. He saw other doctors. He said no one examined his prostate until he came here, and I see that so often that people do not get examined elsewhere, even by their urologist. His weight is 200 pounds. He's 5'6". He never smoked. He has no shortness of breath. He said he had colonoscopy in the past. He has diabetes. He's on metformin. And, well, number one, he wanted to be treated, and we've treated him now. We've treated him for his prostate cancer, number one. Number two, like so often, we check people out, and when we checked him out, we found a mass in the gallbladder. We found a gallbladder cancer that none of his other doctors, none of his other hospitals ever found. So now we're getting a biopsy of the gallbladder, which looks like a cancer, a second cancer in a man who came to us with prostate cancer, having been seen by other centers. So for him, it's a big lesson. For you, it's another lesson to come to a doctor who's triple board certified, and you'll probably learn things. 90% of our patients learn things about their body they never knew before. And I want to introduce a man who's decided to talk to you about his cancer. He was treated 6 years ago. He had a cancer of the stomach. He was told to have stomach removed. Even now, he's told he has stomach removed, even though he's in remission after radio surgery, no cutting.
1: And Gideon, how long have we known each other?
4: 7 years.
1: And years ago, almost 10 years ago, you were diagnosed with a cancer on your stomach, right?
4: Yes.
1: And you were seen at hospitals, big hospitals,
4: yes,
1: right?
4: Yes.
1: Famous hospitals.
4: Yes.
1: And what did the doctors tell you about this cancer?
4: You have to take that out of your stomach.
1: So the doctors told you have to have surgery and cut out a big part of your stomach.
4: Right.
1: And how do you feel about that?
4: I wasn't comfortable about it. There were no options.
1: So you were very brave to tell the big surgeons, because surgeons usually have big personalities, you don't want to do their treatment.
4: Right.
1: So you walked out of there.
4: Yes.
1: And you didn't know what you were going to do.
4: No.
1: So how did you figure out what you're going to do?
4: I heard you on the radio talking about radio surgery. And I said, let me go up and talk to Dr. Letterman.
1: So you came here not knowing what you're going to do.
4: Not at all.
1: No one told you about it other than hearing my voice on the radio.
4: Right.
1: And we met.
4: Yes.
3: And what was your impression about that meeting?
4: I like the fact that the place was clean and it was direct, and the people were nice, very nice and accommodating.
3: And you had the treatments. Yeah. There was just a few treatments.
4: Right.
3: And each one was only, what, 10 minutes?
4: Yes, about, 10, 15 minutes, yeah.
3: And what did you feel during a treatment?
4: I felt well after that. I went back to work.
3: The same day?
4: Yes, I went back to work the rest of the time.
3: Were you able to eat and drink and be merry, everything you wanted to do?
4: I was fine. I was very well.
3: So you went back to your family?
4: Yeah.
3: And back to work?
4: Yeah.
3: No suffering?
4: No, there was no suffering. I put into, I had no pain.
3: And no pain. So it was so easy.
4: Right.
3: So now it's been 7 years since your treatment.
4: Yes.
3: What do you feel now, 7 years later?
4: I feel more comfortable. I usually take some of the cards and I give it to people. And I've had co-workers who went and checked themselves because they saw I went through this one so successfully.
3: Now, you recently got a new scan, right?
4: Yes.
3: At that, actually, the famous hospital, yes. not here. And they showed everything was fine.
4: They told me I have to take it out.
3: You had the scan, which was okay.
4: Yes.
3: But then the surgeon saw you, and he still wants to cut on you.
4: Right.
3: So it bothers him that you haven't had your surgery.
4: No, I've never.
3: It bothers him a lot.
4: Kind of, yes.
3: Right? Because 7 years later, the tumor is smaller, you're right. In remission, no you never pain. Had chemo, never no had pain. Cutting.
4: No cutting.
3: And he still wants a cut on you.
4: Yes.
3: So what'd you tell him?
4: I tell him I'm going to talk to Dr. Lederman about it.
3: So what did Dr. Lederman suggest?
4: He said, you're doing fine. You're in remission and everything. Everything's fine.
3: And you've been fine for 7 years.
4: Yeah, no hospitalization, no medication, nothing. I can only take one little medication for my high blood pressure, 10 milligram. I don't take any medication.
3: No cutting, no bleeding.
4: No cutting, no bleeding, no pain.
3: So what do you tell your friends when they ask you about your experience here?
4: Come over here and tell your friends to come by Dr. Lederman.
3: Are you upset that the doctors over there didn't tell you about all the options?
4: Yes, I kind of, that wasn't fair.
3: Because they should have said, because we talk about surgery and chemo, we talk about everything here.
4: Yes.
3: But it seems like the other guys hide things. So why do you think they want to cut?
4: I don't know. It made me suspicious now.
3: Yeah? Are you getting more suspicious?
4: Yes.
3: What advice do you have for other people?
4: Check yourself. Come to Dr. Lederman and get another advice, get another opinion, because here you are like the president of your body and make you feel like that when you get here.
3: Okay, so far, 7 years doing great.
4: And eating like a horse.
3: Eating like a horse, right out of a trough. So as we say, you should live to be 120 in good health.
4: Yes, sir. Thank you.
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3: News this hour from Town Hall. I'm John Scott. The search continues with no results thus far. Six people remain missing in the crash of a medical evacuation jet off the coast of Massachusetts. Search and recovery crews found a debris field last night in the waters near Nantucket. The Canadian registered Latitude Air ambulance jet was en route from Bermuda to Boston Logan when it disappeared. Gas prices topping $4 a gallon, sending more Americans toward hybrid cars, and Asian automakers are benefiting.
4: Hyundai's hybrid sales jumped 39% in the third quarter, while Kia surged 152%, with Toyota and Honda also reporting strong gains. The shift comes as electric vehicle sales decline, and Detroit automakers offer far fewer hybrid options than their Asian competitors. Hyundai and Kia nearly overtook Ford in U.S. sales last quarter as Asian automakers captured more than half of the new car market. Experts say the lack of fuel-efficient models could cost Detroit automakers' customers if high gas prices continue. I'm Rob Martier.
3: In health news, a new CDC-led study shows most people with the flu stop isolating when they are still likely contagious.
5: The study says most people with the flu end their isolation 4 days after symptoms begin when they still are at their most viral. Researchers stress the importance of post-isolation precautions like hand washing, improving indoor air quality, and cleaning high-touch surfaces. CDC guidelines say people can end isolation when their symptoms have been improving for 24 hours without fever-reducing medication. I'm Lisa Carton.
3: Well, this may sound nuts, but research shows having some walnuts at dinner time could improve your sleep. A small study found that people who ate 40 grams of walnuts with dinner for 8 weeks slept better and were less drowsy during the day. Walnuts contain melatonin, a hormone that regulates sleep. More from townhall.com.
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3: In California, a new poll says Steve Hilton is gaining on Javier Becerra.
8: A new poll says Becerra's lead over his Republican challenger, Steve Hilton, is shrinking. The poll surveyed about 1,000 voters in California and was commissioned by the Hilton campaign. The poll says that Becerra is getting about 45% support compared with Hilton's 40%. The poll also shows that nearly 1 in 7 voters are still undecided, with just weeks until the November 3rd election. I'm Jason Campadonia.
3: Nearly 3 dozen missing children from New York City and Long Island have been rescued in a multi-day operation. The Daily Mail reports a total of 34 kids located safely thanks to the work of over 100 people from around 40 different agencies and organizations. Many of the children, ages ranging from 7 to 18, were found thanks to cell phone data and postings on social media. State officials say this was the fourth successful child rescue operation in New York. News and analysis at Town Hall. The first team captain for the Columbus Blue Jackets is dead.
9: Lyle Odelon died Friday from a heart attack at the age of 58. He played in 16 NHL seasons from 1989 until 2006. The Jackets picked him up from the then Phoenix Coyotes in the 2000 NHL expansion draft, then trained him to the Chicago Blackhawks in March 2002. Odie was also part of the 1993 Montreal Canadiens, the last team from Canada to hoist the Stanley Cup. I'm Lee Mowen.
3: Marylanders can now track progress on the rebuilding of the Francis Scott Key Bridge through a new online dashboard launched by the state. The website provides monthly updates on construction milestones, completed work, contract status, and other details related to this massive infrastructure project. The state hoping to open this new bridge by the end of 2030. More on these stories at townhall.com.
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12: And good Friday morning to you. I'm Cam Edwards, editor of Bearing Arms and host of Cam and Company, sitting in for Larry O'Connor this morning. Coming up, we've got a packed show for you. ABC 7's Nick Minock, Major General Bert Mizusawa, Lori Taylor of the Produce Moms, legal expert Cully Stimson, and Virginia House Republican leader Terry Kilgore. But we begin with a disturbing series of security threats unfolding around the world and right here at home. A terrifying incident aboard a Dubai to Tel Aviv flight, suspected terror plot targeting a U.S.-used airbase in Britain, and now new concerns about threats on American soil. We'll start there, coming up next here on O'Connor and Company. So we have seen, again, a series of attacks unfolding around the globe, starting with that Dubai fly flight to Tel Aviv, where there are now, it seems, indications perhaps that the co-pilot who tried to take over that

President Trump said that it is, he believes that the Flight Dubai hijacking was connected to Iran, saying that, quote, I would say the answer, based on what I'm hearing, is yes, but we're working on it right now. In fact, we've got video of the president talking about this, if we can share that. Again, you know, that flight was carrying more than 170 passengers flying from Dubai to Tel Aviv. The co-pilot allegedly stabbing the captain, apparently tried to crash the plane. The Boeing 737 plunged about 14,000 feet in just about 30 seconds as the fight unfolded in the cockpit. The captain of that plane, Captain Smit Makar, managed to unlock the cockpit door, which allowed passengers to actually rush in and subdue the co-pilot. There were also two off-duty Fly Dubai pilots who were aboard the flight who helped regain control, planning to make an emergency landing in Saudi Arabia. And the passengers, again, amazingly, all of them survived some bumps and bruises from the 14,000-foot plunge. But what could have been a major disaster was averted because of the heroic actions of that pilot and passengers on board. The motive officially remains under investigation. UAE authorities are examining whether the attack had any connection to terrorism, whether there was any prior planning involved. And again, President Trump saying, based on what he was hearing, that there could be an Iranian connection, but also that investigators are still working to determine the facts there. Meanwhile, there's also suspicion that Iran may have had a hand in this suspected terror plot over in the UK. British counterterrorism police have actually arrested now a dual British-Iranian national on suspicion of preparing terrorist acts. He is the sixth person to be arrested in connection with the incident near the RAF Hereford base, which is a British base that's used by U.S. forces. The original five suspects were all arrested after suspicious vehicles were spotted near that base. Bizarrely, they've all been released on bail while the investigation continues. British authorities are also investigating possible foreign state involvement, including a potential Iranian connection. Iran has denied involvement, but would they really acknowledge it anyway? What we do know is that this 27-year-old, identified as a dual Iranian-British national, was arrested in Westminster, London, on suspicion of the preparation of terrorist acts. We don't know that's actually connected to the plot at the RAF Fairford, but it is believed that that is the case. That would be the sixth arrest following this bomb alert at the base in Gloucestershire, England, in the early morning hours of Sunday. Police, though, again, quickly releasing these five men on bail, which has prompted a lot of confusion about a case where, again, we were told this was a potential terrorist act, and yet just hours later, these suspects in that potential terror attack released into, you know, back into the public, which is, I mean, England has a very different criminal justice system than the United States, but even for England, that is pretty bizarre. And then here at home, we also have seen news of a potential attack at the Texas state capitol. The Texas Department of Public Safety, the FBI, saying that they thwarted a planned attack on the Texas state capitol in Austin that was allegedly set for Thursday. Authorities arrested a 40-year-old man named Benny Caldera Jr., resident of Converse, Texas, after a friend reported that Caldera had allegedly said he was going to the capitol to, quote, shoot it up. According to the federal criminal complaint, there was an apparent connection to AIPAC. With the Caldera's motive, prosecutors say that Caldera specifically expressed his anger towards the American Israel Public Affairs Committee and allegedly said of AIPAC, these people have to be exterminated.
Now, making those comments to a friend, the friend was concerned enough that

He then contacted authorities, and within a couple of hours, Texas DPS and the FBI were able to move in. During a search of Caldera's home, investigators say that they found a loaded .357 revolver with its serial number allegedly filed off. They also found a 12-gauge shotgun and ammunition. Of course, those are all legal to own, except for the defaced firearm. That's going to get you into some trouble under federal law. Caldera initially charged in Texas with making felony terroristic threats against a public servant, but he is now in federal custody, charged with possessing a firearm with an obliterated serial number. The FBI says the investigation remains ongoing. So as authorities investigate possible Iran connections to incidents involving Fly Dubai and RAF Fairford in Britain, here at home, authorities say that they've stopped another potentially deadly attack. This one, again, not believed to be directly connected to Iran, but inspired by anti-Semitism, apparently. This one allegedly involving, again, violent threats directed at a prominent pro-Israel organization. It's not known if there were any specific targets that Caldera had planned to hit at the Texas State Capitol. Obviously, AIPAC doesn't really have an office in the Texas Capitol. So were there particular lawmakers, were there particular officials that Caldera had in mind for this attack? Again, authorities haven't said at this point whether or not there was a specific list of targets, or Caldera just had a more a general idea of going to the Capitol in Austin and then attacking, you know, whoever he found there. So this is definitely something to keep an eye on. You know, there was a report that came out just a couple of days ago showing declining support among Americans of all political stripes for political violence. But it only takes one or two individuals to have those thoughts, to engage in these types of plans, and then to carry them out. And, you know, these attacks can occur in so many different fashions. In fact, we're going to be talking about another incident later this morning, this one that took place in Maine. I would consider it to be an act of terrorism, not involving a gun or a bomb or a plane, but involving a motor vehicle and a guy behind the wheel who was motivated to attack a reporter because he didn't like the reporting that was taking place. You know, again, this is something where we all have to be aware. Keep your head on a swivel. Situational awareness is very important. You know, most of us are going to go through our days. We're never going to experience anything like this. But unfortunately, that potential for violence is there and it is present. And we see what happens when people do have the presence of mind and do have the ability to quickly react. Lives can be saved. Attacks can be stopped. And this is something that, again, unfortunately, this is the world that we live in. And this is a reality that all of us have to deal with as we, you know, live our lives, hopefully, in peace and safety. Now, coming up on the program, we're going to be talking about J.D. Vance's trip to Florida, where thankfully he did not encounter any violence. He did encounter some protesters as he was on the campaign stump for Florida gubernatorial candidate Byron Donalds. We're going to be talking about that. And then later in the hour, again, ABC 7's Nick Minock is going to join us. A parole hearing held in Virginia, and the parole board, on a bit of a release spree, almost every inmate who went before that parole board ended up getting released. We're going to get the details from Nick Minock coming up here later on in the hour. But again, when we return here to O'Connor and Company, we're going to head down to the Sunshine State of Florida, where the vice president on the stump and had some choice words for protesters who were trying to disrupt this campaign event. We'll be right back with more O'Connor and Company right after this.

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12: 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Vice President J.D. Vance was in Lakeland, Florida, campaigning with Byron Donalds yesterday. And apparently, some protesters wanted some airtime, too. Vance was interrupted multiple times during the rally, including by two women. And instead of ignoring them, he actually used that to his advantage, using the interruptions to make his case from the stage. Let's start with the first interruption. This is clip seven.
2: Byron Donalds. Byron Donalds is fighting to protect Florida parents every single day. And here's the thing. Now what that woman is yelling is that she wants left-wing bureaucrats in control of your schools, but Byron thinks you ought to be in control of your kids' schools.
12: Shortly after that interruption, there was another protester, apparently, who managed to stay inside the event and also then tried to disrupt the rally with Byron Donalds. And once again, J.D. Vance calling out that protester with a mic drop moment. This is clip eight.
2: She took them to court and she won. She won for you and she won for our country. She is a champion. This is something she doesn't get as much credit as she should for. But she's been an amazing champion for what Bobby Kennedy would call Make America Healthy Again. She wants to make sure we got a clown over here, ladies and gentlemen. You always have to laugh at these protesters because that guy, you know, he pretends like he just broke out into an emotional protest, but he made sure to bring a cell phone at the end of a poll. Ladies and gentlemen, that guy was nothing more, as we know. This is not a representative voter from the state of Florida. That guy is a Democrat plant who wants to raise your taxes and release illegal aliens on the streets of Florida. Well, we kicked him out just like we're going to kick out the rest of the Democrats who want to do the exact same thing.
12: So again, Vance, you know, on the stump for Byron Donalds, he's facing David Jolly, a former Republican turned independent, turned Democrat, who is the Democrats' gubernatorial candidate. Donalds has been a longtime Trump ally. President Trump actually endorsed Byron Donalds before he even entered the governor's race, and he recently affirmed what he called as a complete and total endorsement. And, you know, the polls have been all over the place this midterm cycle, and Florida's no exception. The last three polls in Florida, you had a University of North Florida poll that had Byron Donalds up by five. You had a St. Pete poll with Donalds up by a single point. And then the most recent poll from Stetson University, Donalds up by 12. So that's a pretty big spread, right? Donalds, the good news is, leading in every one of those polls, but the margin of error is wildly wide right now. And there is another political storyline with J.D. Vance in Florida, you know, his own future. He has said that he'll consider a potential 2028 presidential run after the midterms. And President Trump has privately told donors, according to the Washington Post, that we need to elect J.D., although he is not publicly settled on his choice as successor. So you had Trump's vice president campaigning for Trump's endorsed candidate to succeed Ron DeSantis, with Vance himself increasingly part of the conversation about who could eventually succeed Trump. And while Vance was trying to make the case in Lakeland, the protesters kept interrupting him, and he had an answer. More than one, as a matter of fact. Now, coming up next, we're going to turn our attention to Virginia because there is a lot happening across the Commonwealth. ABC7's Nick Minock will join us with his latest reporting. 8 of 10 inmates who had parole hearings released by Governor Abigail Spanberger's parole board. Plus, we've got the latest on ICE. in Virginia, and Nick has the even more. So that's all coming up next here on O'Connor and Company.
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12: Welcome back to O'Connor and Company. I'm Cam Edwards, filling in for Larry O'Connor this morning. Still ahead, Major General Barton Mississauga joins us for the news of the day and the Virginia U.S. Senate race. Plus, Lori Taylor of the Produce Moms on eating healthy without breaking the bank, and legal expert Kelly Stimson on the Lindsey Clancy case, as well as Virginia's parole system. Virginia House Republican leader Terry Kilgore will be with us as well, talking about the governor's energy plan, what it can mean for your electric bill. Not good news, I'll tell you that. Right now, though, there is a lot happening across Virginia, from parole decisions, ICE enforcement, to a disturbing case involving a registered sex offender in the Arlington schools. And our next guest has been on top of all of it. Nick Minock is an Emmy Award-winning reporter for ABC 7 WJLA in the Washington, D.C. area. Nick reporting yesterday that 8 of the 10 inmates who received parole hearings were released by Governor Abigail Spanberger's parole board. He's also reporting on the arrest of an alleged MS-13 gang member in Stafford County. And he recently spoke with President Trump's border czar, Tom Homan, about ICE enforcement in Virginia and Maryland. Nick Minock joins us now. Nick, good morning.
19: Good morning to you.
12: So let's start, if we can, with the parole board. 8 out of 10 inmates who go before this board end up getting released. What happened here, and who is being released?
19: Right. So we're talking murderers, rapists, and robbers released yesterday. Once a month, the parole board in Virginia meets, and they consider parole hearings. Under Governor Glenn Youngkin, very few people got released. We're talking about 1% of people who applied for parole were actually being released. And these are the most dangerous felons in Virginia who have hefty prison sentences. And what we found on 7 News, going back to the very first meeting of Governor Abigail Spanberger's new parole board, is that her board is 10 times more likely to grant parole to violent felons. And so, like we reported yesterday, 8 out of the 10 felons who had their hearings yesterday were released, including a man who cut the power to the home of an elderly couple, broke into their home, and killed that couple. He killed 2 people, and the grandson begged the board yesterday not to release his grandparents' killer, yet they released them anyway. Another person was released. He's a sex offender who was in there for raping someone. He admitted to having no treatment, having not enrolled in any programs while he was incarcerated. And usually that is what inmates will do, especially towards the end of their sentence. They'll take a program, they'll take treatment. Some of the inmates do it because they want to better their lives. Many others decide to do it because it will increase their chances of getting out on parole, but he didn't do any of that. Yet Abigail Spanberger's parole board granted him parole with no treatment. A sex offender, no treatment, no programs, being released back out on the streets. And I'll highlight another one too. There was a bank robber who shot at people, had been in prison for many years, and despite the victims asking the parole board not to release, they did. And a lot of these folks have decades left on their sentences.
12: Okay, that was going to be my next question is, you know, was this a matter of, well, we're going to get them out 6 months early or 6 years early? You say some of these folks had decades left to go?
19: Yes. Yes. There was one case of the 10 where the individual had about 8 years left on their prison sentence, but with good behavior, they, you know, these days they can get out early for good behavior. And so he was possibly going to be up for parole next year. So that's the reason, you know, one parole board member said, hey, you might be out next year, so we'll just grant it this year. But for the rest of them, they had years and years and years left on their sentences.
12: So did any of the members of the parole board make any comments about why they were releasing these inmates so early?
19: Well, every case is different, but what seems to be a constant with this new parole board is when an inmate has shown that they have gone and enrolled in a program while they were incarcerated, maybe for job skills or some other kind of rehabilitation, they will applaud that inmate. Now, like I highlighted in that sex offender case, it's not always necessary for the parole board to get to a yes answer and grant parole. But chatting with victims and victims' advocates, what they're seeing right now is because a lot of inmates acknowledge that this parole board might grant them parole. Now they're rushing to enter these programs. And like I said, some might be doing it to better their lives, and that's something that they want to do. But from what I'm hearing is there's a mad dash and there's a long wait list for a lot of these programs because these inmates get it. They think, oh, as long as I get into these programs, the parole board might just say yes. And if I say the right things, they might grant me parole.
12: That is disturbing. I really appreciate your report on this because, I mean, honestly, there are a lot of media outlets that don't bother to cover these types of hearings. And what you're reporting on is definitely news that Virginians didn't know about. I also want to turn to immigration enforcement because you've also got a new story out of Stafford County to the south of Washington, D.C. ICE says it arrested a Honduran national that it identifies as an MS-13 gang member. And, Nick, this guy's got a lengthy criminal history, it sounds like, right? Assault, weapons possession, obstruction of justice, drug trafficking. What do we know about this arrest, and how does it fit into the broader ICE enforcement service that you've been covering in Virginia?
19: Sure. So Stafford County, like you said, not far out of the Washington, D.C. area, you know, they are seeing these types of arrests there. But what's different about Stafford County, Virginia, they utilize the regional Rappahannock jail. So when people like this are picked up in Stafford County, that's where they go. And unlike Fairfax County and unlike Arlington County that have jails that do not cooperate with ICE and sheriffs who do not cooperate with ICE immigration detainers, the regional Rappahannock jail does. They do honor ICE detainers. And that is the jail that serves Stafford County, Fredericksburg, and Spotsylvania County, and a few other areas. And so that's a key difference in this, where ICE is able to work with, you know, a jail versus the ones in Fairfax County and Arlington. They just don't cooperate. They'll honor ICE detainers. They'll release criminals back into the community. So I think, and our reporting in this case, that's a key difference from what we see from other areas. And that made it easier for ICE to arrest this guy who, again, has MS-13 gang affiliation.
12: So that brings us to your conversation with President Trump's border czar, Tom Holman. He told you that the ICE surge in Virginia and Maryland is continuing. But he also had some pretty pointed criticism of Virginia Governor Abigail Spanberger and Maryland Governor Wes Moore. What did Holman tell you, and what should people in these states expect from ICE going forward based on your conversation with Holman?
19: Sure. So when I spoke with Tom Holman a couple of days ago at the White House, it was on the eve of Maryland enacting a state law that would ban ICE officers from wearing facial coverings and masks while they're out doing immigration enforcement. So I asked him about what his thoughts were on that law. And Tom Holman said, well, good luck with that. He thinks it's going to be struck down in court because he says states can't tell federal law enforcement what to do. And Tom Holman said, look, he doesn't like the masks either, but he continued and said, they need them because they're being doxxed. The ICE agents are being doxxed. Their addresses are being published. and threats and assaults against ICE officers are way up, and threats on their families are up, too. So he says they wear the masks for protection. And when it comes to Governor Abigail Spanberger, Tom Homan said he's a Virginian, and he's very disappointed in the governor. He said during the campaign trail last year, he saw the ads, like many of us did, where Abigail Spanberger was saying she was a law enforcement officer. And Tom Homan said, when did that stop? Because he's looking at all these laws that she has signed that has made ICE's job harder in Virginia. A few of them he highlighted was her banning state troopers from going out in the field with ICE, which happened under Governor Youngkin, to arrest violent illegal immigrants who have criminal histories. That is no longer happening. She also stopped ICE detainer, honoring ICE detainers at the state level. So, you know, we're talking about state prisons not honoring ICE detainers if they have an illegal immigrant in their custody who's serving out their sentence about to be released. Abigail Spanberger's Department of Corrections will not honor that ICE detainer, just like the jail in Fairfax County won't. And, of course, this summer we covered how she signed various laws, including one that effectively guts local 287G agreements with ICE. So in Loudoun County, the sheriff there, he works with ICE and honors ICE detainers, but that law that Governor Abigail Spanberger just recently signed will effectively end that program.
20: Unbelievable. All right, Nick, we've only got a couple of minutes left, but I've got to ask you about this story you covered in Arlington. A guy named Richard Cox has now pleaded no contest to loitering charges, which, you know, doesn't sound that bad. Those charges result from him visiting two Arlington high schools. Now, Cox is a registered sex offender who was also recently convicted of possessing child pornography, which begs the question, why was he out and able to visit these high schools? You've reported extensively on how he was able to enter these schools, use the girls' locker rooms. Where does this case stand now? And what questions are still outstanding about how the Arlington Public Schools actually handled this situation?
19: Sure. So Arlington Public Schools has a policy that says, look, if you say you're someone of the opposite sex, we'll allow you to use that bathroom and locker room that aligns with your gender identity, your chosen gender identity. So Richard Cox knew this. He went into two Arlington public schools and a rec center, told staff there, hey, he's a woman. He claimed to be a woman when he clearly looks like a man. And they allowed him to use the women's locker rooms where there were girls as young as 5 and 6 years old in some cases who were there for swim classes in the women's locker rooms changing. And so he's a registered sex offender. He's a tier 3 sex offender, the most serious kind in Virginia. And it's against the law and against his probation from being anywhere near a school or a rec center that has a day program for children. He went there. It's clear. We have it on surveillance video. We've seen it in court. And so he was charged with loitering at the school. So yesterday he decided to plead no contest, which means he doesn't admit guilt, but he accepts the punishment of loitering at schools. Two other things. He was convicted recently for possessing child pornography while he was on site at those schools. And going forward in January 2027, he will face additional charges for exposing himself in those girls' locker rooms.
20: All right, Nick, we're going to have to leave it there, unfortunately, but I know that you're going to be covering this story. Nick Minock from ABC7 WJLA, thank you so much for joining us here in O'Connor and Company this morning.
19: Thank you.
20: All right, coming up next, a terrifying moment caught on camera in Maine. You won't want to miss this. We'll be right back with more O'Connor and Company after this.
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1: Welcome back to O'Connor and Company. I'm Cam Edwards, editor of Bearing Arms, host of Cam and Company, filling in for Larry O'Connor this morning. I got to tell you, this next story is pretty incredible. We're going to actually hear directly from the reporter at the center of it later this morning at 7:50 Eastern. Joe Sokol of the Maine Wire was outside a methadone treatment facility in Bangor, Maine. He's reporting on the operation and his taxpayer funding when a man driving a Jeep suddenly accelerated towards him while the camera was rolling. Sokol managed to jump out of the way. He wasn't injured, thankfully, and the entire encounter was captured on video. And then the story takes another bizarre turn because the Maine Wire actually got the driver on the phone. And during that conversation, the man allegedly acknowledged that Sokol's reporting played a role in why he targeted him. The Maine Wire says Sokol's been reporting the Bangor Comprehensive Treatment Center, which is a methadone clinic that received more than $20 million in Medicaid funding between 2018 and 2024. We're going to show you this video, and at 7:50, Joe Sokol himself is going to join us to tell us exactly what happened. First, take a look at this.
2: You all right?
3: Yeah, you?
2: Doing good.
3: Yeah. Kind of invading people's privacy here. Confidentiality, you realize that?
2: I'm invading people's privacy?
3: Yeah.
2: By being in public with a camera and doing a report?
3: Yeah. Videoing across the road.
2: Okay.
3: You know what's up, bud. Come on.
2: What can I do for you? And we have another person, essentially probably intoxicated. There is no way to tell. But what I will say is multiple people did get in cars. Your patient just tried to run me over.
4: Are you trying to intimidate me?
2: And we have...
4: Off the property right now.
2: And we have cameras.
4: Off the property right now.
5: Nope.
2: I will when the cops are
5: patients, I believe.
2: Don't touch me. I will
4: not. I'm not touching you. Get off the property.
2: If you touch me, you're going to get assault charge.
4: Get off the property.
2: Is that what you want? Do you want an assault charge?
1: That is wild video. For those of you who listen on radio, Sokol is talking to this individual. You can hear that conversation. The guy apparently drives off, and it looks like he then turns around and then drives right at the reporter off the roadway into the grass. And then you heard Sokol talk with one of the employees of that methadone clinic who was ordering him, again, off the property as he was trying to ask, okay, what was this guy here? Absolutely unbelievable that Sokol went through this. I mean, it was very, very close. Mainwire said that Sokol survived because he had the reflexes of a cheetah. And it certainly had to, again, jump out of the way of that vehicle or else he could have been seriously injured. The reason that Joe was there, again, is because he was reporting about this methadone clinic that the Mainwire says has received roughly $25 million in taxpayer funding through Medicaid between 2018 and 2024. And that alone is newsworthy, right? Certainly not something that you would think you'd be targeted for violence for. But we're going to talk again with Joe Sokol himself about this at 7:50 this morning. This, again, just a bizarre attack. We don't know, by the way, if the driver spoke to the Maine Wire afterwards, which, as if it wasn't incriminating enough to have this encounter on video. Now they actually had a conversation with him. So I don't know if this guy is facing criminal charges, what charges he might be facing. But again, we're going to be talking with this, talking with Joe Sokol about this terrifying incident coming up here in just about an hour. And by the way, the funding for this methadone clinic has only increased. 2018, this clinic in Bangor, Maine got about $1.3 million in taxpayer funding. By 2024, that number had grown to almost $5 million in funding. So between 2018 and 2024, more than $20.5 million. And we don't know about 25, 26, but again, that is just a exponential increase from $1.3 million in 2018, $2.6 million in 2021, and then again up to $4.9 million in funding in 2024. Also coming up on the top of the hour here on O'Connor and Company. You know, I am the host of Bearing Arms, Cam and Company. I write at bearingarms.com. We focus on segment news and issues. So I feel a little weird if I didn't talk some gun stuff. There is a new law slated to have gone into effect yesterday in Connecticut, a ban on the sale of Glock handguns. We're seeing these bans pop up in other states as well. California has one. Maryland has one. The state of Illinois, actually the city of Chicago, suing Glock, trying to stop the sale of Glock handguns all across the state of Illinois. But there's been an interesting development in Connecticut where a federal judge blocked this ban from going into effect just hours before we're supposed to start. So we're going to give you the latest on that case and why the gun control lobby is so intent on banning one of the most popular handguns in the country. That and so much more, all coming up in hour two of O'Connor and Company. So stay right here. We're going to be talking with Bart Mississauga, the U.S. Senate candidate, Republican Senate candidate in Virginia. And we've got much more of the news of the day straight ahead. We'll be right back with more O'Connor and Company.

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4: News this hour from Town Hall. I'm John Scott. An intense search is continuing for six people missing in the crash of a medical evacuation jet off the coast of Massachusetts. Captain John McTamney described the search effort.
5: We're using all available assets of different types, fixed-wing aircraft, rotary wing aircraft, boats, cutters. It's given the search conditions in the area. It is a rather large area to search, but we have sufficient assets where we are saturating the area. Again, hoping to find those survivors.
4: The Coast Guard says it searched roughly 2,800 square miles over the last couple of days. Captain McTamney was asked about what's been found so far.
6: This is an ongoing search and rescue case still. Because of the amount of debris, it's very difficult to get into the details of what's there. But right now, we're really just focused on finding the people.
4: Contact was lost with that jet Saturday morning. The weather reportedly not good in the Atlantic in the area. The United States removing all of its B-1 bombers from an airbase in the United Kingdom following security concerns over a suspected terror plot. More from correspondent Richard Boyd.
7: The Pentagon says about a dozen bombers stationed at RAF Fairford have returned to the U.S. but remain ready for combat missions. The move follows the arrest of six suspects accused of plotting an attack on the base, with U.K. officials saying there are strong indications Iran was involved. The suspects were later released on bail as British authorities continue investigating while Iran denies involvement.
4: The United States also increasing security at other military bases in Britain where American fighter jets are stationed. Authorities say firefighters increasing containment of a wildfire burning in the Angeles National Forest near Santa Clarita to 40%. Evacuation orders and warnings, though, do remain in effect. More from townhall.com.
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4: Indy City, A child is dead after being stabbed several times as she walked along a sidewalk. It happened on Chicago's far south side. Correspondent Jennifer Kuiper with more information in this update.
9: 7-year-old Eddie Marie Hernandez Chacon was enjoying a sunny fall Saturday afternoon when Chicago police say she was stabbed in the back several times by a woman she did not know. It happened near a barber shop where William Smith works and tells NBC Chicago he heard others yelling.
10: That's the lady that did it. She's trying to run. She's trying to get away.
9: Police say bystanders detained the woman. Smith says of what took place.
10: I don't know. But that was just, it was just terrible. I've never seen nothing like that happen, ever.
9: The suspect was taken into custody after receiving treatment at a local hospital for injuries sustained while being detained. An investigation is underway. I'm Jennifer Kuiper.
4: News and analysis at townhall.com. A man who took an early autumn swim has died after he was pulled from the ocean off Far Rockaway on Friday afternoon.
11: Police say the man was found just before 8 p.m. in East Rockaway Inlet near Beach 9th Street and Seagirt Avenue. Members of the Nassau County Fire Department pulled him from the water. He died a short time later at St. John's Episcopal Hospital. The Daily News reports it was not immediately clear why the man was in the ocean, though the weather was exceptionally warm. There were no lifeguards on duty, with the beach season having ended September 13th. I'm Larry Kofsky.
4: Washington Governor Bob Ferguson releasing his school cell phone ban legislation, the Phone Free Schools Act. Students would not have access to cell phones or smartwatches during class, between classes, or during lunch. Ferguson says studies show that students do better in school without cell phones. The legislature would need to pass this bill. More on these stories at townhall.com.
12: The National Italian-American Foundation believes in celebrating and advancing the inspiring achievements and uplifting values of the Italian culture and presence in America. They do so by giving nearly $2 million a year in scholarships to deserving Italian-American students, in grants that promote Italian-related projects, and in heritage travel that takes young Italian-Americans to Italy to visit the land of their ancestors through their signature ambassador, Peter F. Secchia, Voyage of Discovery, and Leila Fellow programs. Moreover, the National Italian American Foundation serves as the voice in our nation's capital for the nearly 20 million Americans of Italian heritage by working closely with the Italian American Congressional Delegation and the Embassy of Italy in Washington, D.C. 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
15: And good Friday morning to you. Thank you so much for being a part of O'Connor and Company. I'm Cam Edwards, editor of Bearing Arms, host of Bearing Arms, Cam and Company, filling in for Larry O'Connor this morning. We have a busy hour ahead. Coming up, we're going to get into a Connecticut gun store that is getting a lot of attention. At 7:30, Lori Taylor, the founder and CEO of the Produce Moms, joins us with ways to eat healthy while stretching your grocery budget. At 7:50, MainWire reporter Joe Sokol will be with us after this terrifying caught-on-camera incident where a Jeep comes barreling towards him while he was reporting. But first, let's turn to the news of the day and Virginia politics. Join us now. Very pleased to have with us Major General Bert Mizusawa, a retired U.S. Army Major General with decades of military and national security experience. General Mizusawa, good morning. Thank you for joining us.

0: South Central Virginia. And so people are really concerned about that. And, you know, we know that goes hand in hand with artificial intelligence or super intelligence, as Trump has called it now. And so we're really focused on trying to alleviate concerns about the local communities having to take these, you know, these huge edifices in their midst. And so basically, I want to ensure that no local community that does not want a data center has to put up with them. It's a big country. We have a lot of room. We have a lot of other places where they can get the electricity and other needs that they have. So, but we don't want to see the leadership to China either. And so I'm on board with the president. You know, it's a national security issue. It's not just a new technology. I think future wars will be fought with AI or super intelligence, including robotics. So we definitely want to stay ahead of that issue. On the affordability front, yeah, you know, everybody's got their own issues. And gas is, you know, the number one issue right now.
1: Absolutely. You know, I want to follow up on the data center issue for a second, because as you say, there's, you know, I'm glad to hear you talk about the local control of this. But one of the other issues in Virginia is the power in these data centers, right? So you've got a couple of projects, one which I think would start in Appomattox County, Virginia, stretch all the way up to Culpeper, Virginia. And would basically put, you know, high power transmission lines, you know, for more than 100 miles. This is an issue I know in rural Virginia. I've got friends and neighbors who are impacted by this. People are concerned about losing their farms to eminent domain. And so this is another ancillary issue, right? It's not just about the data centers, but it's about how those centers get power and the impacts that that can have on local communities as well.
0: Right. So, you know, on the power issue, the affordability issue, I've been a big proponent of the rapid deployment of nuclear power. That will alleviate a lot of the energy issues, but that won't be a short-term fix. So, number one, we shouldn't locate them anywhere where the local community does not want them. That's pretty much my number one position on it. We do have a lot of locations where we can have them, and the local communities would be happy to have them. They do provide jobs. And you know, these transmission lines, we can route them in ways that they're not going to be running across neighborhoods. I mean, because the energy needs are so great for these data centers, you really can't bury the lines. A lot of people like to have them buried, but the transmission lines would be carrying too much energy underground, too much heat, and so it may not be feasible to do it that way. So the bottom line is we have plenty of space in this nation, and we should basically look at some rural locations where they'll be welcome and start building them there.
1: You know, one of the other issues that's popped up, I guess, over the past few days, General, is that your opponent apparently has not agreed to debate you, right? You had accepted an invitation to the People's Debate. AARP wanted to host this debate October 7th. As I understand, this event was canceled after Mark Warner's campaign said that he could not commit because of his Senate schedule. So as of a couple of weeks ago, no debate has been confirmed. Is that still the case? Is your opponent still trying to duck a debate with you?
0: Yeah, that's still the case. We've been ready, willing, and able. And when these debates or potential debates were first brought to our attention, I said yes to all of them. And there were four or five of them all around the Commonwealth. And so right now, yes, the two main debates that they had, the AARP and the League of Women Voters, he's skipped out on those. His primary excuse, and you'll have to ask him what his real excuse is, but it was that he had too many things to do in the Senate. But the Senate just recessed. It's not in session now. So it'll be interesting to see if he comes back up and agrees to a debate. We don't have a lot of time left, but I'm, like I said, ready, willing, and able, and ball's in his court.
1: Well, I it would be a real shame if the voters in Virginia did not have a chance to see a debate between you and Mark Warner. And I hope that the senator will reconsider, clear his schedule, and find time so that the voters of Virginia, again, can hear from both of you. I also want to get your national security perspective on the series of threats we've been following this morning. We've got the attack on board the Flight Dubai flight that was bound for Tel Aviv. You've got the suspected terror plot involving RAF Fairford in the UK. And then here at home, authorities say that they disrupted an alleged plan to shoot up the Texas state capitol. When you look at all of these incidents together, what do

0: they tell you about the current threat environment that we face both overseas and here at home?
1: Yeah, Cam, first of all, on the debate issue, I will add that I think it's a disservice to the constituents of Virginia that they are not going to have the opportunity, as it appears now, to see the contrast between me and my opponent. And so we'll continue to let them know that we're ready, willing, and able to do the debates. I think there's a lot of contrast, especially what's going on now. So the three things you mentioned, I think they're all symptoms of our problems in the Middle East. We've been living with this for quite a long time. I was a young teenager in Germany when my dad was stationed there in the Air Force, and the Arab oil embargo of 73 occurred, and the Autobahns were empty. So we've known for decades now that we can be hostage to the Middle East when it comes to some of our vital energy resources. And so I've been supporting this administration on getting all forms of energy online. I already mentioned nuclear, but we have a lot of oil reserves as well. And I think once we develop more refining capability, Venezuela will be able to serve as our oil reserve. And so we won't have to worry about being hostage to Iran or any other Middle Eastern country going in the future. Now, the terrorist issue, I've met at least five times with members of the Muslim community here in Virginia, given their values. A lot of them identified with Republicans, but they say that Republicans, continue to criticize their community. So I think there's a way to work with the Muslims on, welcome them into our party. It's a big tent. But I did tell them point blank that, listen, you guys have to call out and condemn any sorts of actions like this that appear that they're just another problem coming out of the Islamic community, whether it's here in the U.S. or it's overseas. And so the details on the Dubai flight, it seems to be pretty clear that one of the pilots wanted to crash the airplane somewhere between Dubai and I guess it was going to Jordan or Israel.
0: Tel Aviv.
1: Tel Aviv, okay. So, number one, I am very skeptical about the first reports that come out of the news. I've been involved in a number of incidents around the world where when the news first came out, they got it wrong. Based upon things that I reported, by the way. And so at this point, let's find out more facts about what's going on, and happy to address them.
0: All right. General, we've got about 30 seconds left here. What is your elevator pitch to Virginia voters this election season?
1: Well, Virginia is a special state. We birthed this concept called America. And while President Trump says, I want to make America great again, I say, I want to make America America again. Get back to the things that have made us a great country, that has attracted people from all over the world to come here. And we also get the highest amount of defense spending per capita here in Virginia. Defense is a large part of our economy. And in the Senate, I would be the highest ranking military officer there, as well as the most highly decorated combat veteran there. So I'll have an outsized amount of influence on Virginia's economy. Economy and security are the two main things that most citizens are interested in, and I think I will represent.
0: Yeah, General, we're going to have to leave it there, unfortunately. I appreciate it very much, and thank you for your time, sir. Major General Bert Mizusawa joining us. Coming up next, a story right at my wheelhouse, Connecticut trying to put a restriction on the sale of Glock and Glock-style handguns. But a judge stepped in at the last minute. We'll talk about it next here on O'Connor & Company.
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9: 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After September 11th, he spent months at Ground Zero searching for victims, including his brother, firefighter Thomas Foley, who was killed in the attacks. After battling pancreatic cancer, linked to his time at Ground Zero, Daniel Foley passed away at 46 years old. He is remembered as a great firefighter, a loving husband to his wife Carrie, and a father to their five children. Join Tunnel to Towers in honoring heroes like Daniel Foley and supporting the families they leave behind. 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That's T, the number two, and then t.org.
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0: Now, welcome back to O'Connor and Company. I'm Cam Edwards, editor of Bearing Arms, host of Cam and Company, filling in for Larry O'Connor. And this next story, definitely in my wheelhouse as editor of Bearing Arms. Connecticut had a new law that was scheduled to take effect yesterday that would have essentially banned the sale of Glock and Glock-style semi-automatic pistols, these new Glock and Glock-style striker-fired pistols, because they can potentially be illegally modified with so-called switches that allow them to fire automatically, like a machine gun. Then Connecticut, not the only state that's implemented this ban. You've seen similar laws implemented in California, in Maryland, in New York. You also have ongoing litigation in states like Illinois, where officials have sued Glock and are now trying to stop the sale through the courts instead of through the legislature. This is an issue, by the way, that is likely to come to other Democrat-run states in the months ahead, perhaps even in Virginia as well. But at the 11th hour in Connecticut, a federal judge blocked the law from taking effect, granting a preliminary injunction that Glock and the National Shooting Sports Foundation had requested. The judge found that the gun makers and the Second Amendment groups that are challenging the law are likely to succeed on their constitutional claim. And that raises a pretty fundamental question. Can the government prohibit the sale of a commonly owned lawful firearm because a criminal could illegally modify it into a machine gun, something that is already illegal? That is the legal fight that's underway in Connecticut. Of course, at the Supreme Court, we have the bans on so-called assault weapons that the Supreme Court will be hearing later this year. But the gun control lobby already turning their attention back to trying to ban handguns, not as a entire class, but by a particular make and model. The issue in Connecticut, again, is something that is an issue that is popping up around the country, which is why Judge Carrie Dooley's decision is so important. We've seen other judges allow these laws to actually take effect. For instance, California's law went into effect earlier this year. But Dooley said that the plain text of the Second Amendment is implicated. We are talking about the right to keep an arm, and in order to keep an arm, you have to be able to acquire an arm. So based on the Supreme Court's text, history, and tradition test for Second Amendment cases, if the plain text of the Second Amendment is implicated, it's now up to Connecticut to show that its law comports with the national tradition of gun ownership and gun regulation. In order to do so, Connecticut offered up a couple of theories. Two types of regulations. The first, proving laws. The second, the historical tradition of restricting the sale of machine guns. These proving laws, which were around in the 1700s, the early 1800s, were regulations that were designed to ensure that products were safe for consumer use, but not really comparable to the ban on Glocks and other striker-fired pistols. As Judge Dooley noted, there's no question that those handguns are safe because they're sold all the time, right? So the proving laws don't really suffice as a historical analog. As for the regulations on machine guns, Glocks aren't machine guns. Judge Dooley noted that the National Firearms Act in the 1930s restricted sawed-off shotguns, right? But it didn't ban the sale of shotguns because those barrels could be sawed off. And so Judge Dooley found that Connecticut not likely to win on the merits of this case. The preliminary injunction goes into effect. Now, Attorney General William Tong of Connecticut has already said he's going to appeal this decision to the Second Circuit, which has historically been pretty hostile to the right to keep and bear arms. So I am not all that optimistic that the Second Circuit is going to side with Judge Dooley. But ultimately, this issue and these cases around the country will be going before the Supreme Court as well. And if the Supreme Court continues to treat the Second Amendment as a first-class right, I think that these laws are destined to fail. So we'll be keeping our eyes on what's going on in Connecticut, as well as, again, other Democrat-run states where these laws or these bills could become law in the very near future. All right, coming up here on O'Connor and Company, we're going to be talking about how you can cook some great food at a great price. Lori Taylor, founder and CEO of the Produce Moms, joins us to talk about her appearance on RFK Jr.'s Maha Cooking Series, The Real Food Show. Then later in the hour, Maine Wire reporter Joe Sokol joins us after a terrifying caught-on-camera moment when he was nearly run over by a guy driving a Jeep who was upset with his reporting on a methadone clinic in a Bangor, Maine. Stick around. We've got a lot more O'Connor and Company coming up right after this.
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9: 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Firefighter Daniel Foley of the FDNY exemplified that service and sacrifice. Foley joined the FDNY in 1998 and served with Rescue Company 3 in the Bronx. After September 11th, he spent months at Ground Zero searching for victims, including his brother, firefighter Thomas Foley, who was killed in the attacks. After battling pancreatic cancer, linked to his time at Ground Zero, Daniel Foley passed away at 46 years old. He is remembered as a great firefighter, a loving husband to his wife, Carrie, and a father to their five children. Join Tunnel to Towers in honoring heroes like Daniel Foley and supporting the families they leave behind. 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That's T, the number two, and then T.org.
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0: Welcome back to O'Connor and Company. I'm Cam Edwards, editor at Bearing Arms and host of Cam and Company, filling in for Larry O'Connor this morning. Still ahead at 7:50, we're going to hear directly from Maine Wire reporter Joe Sokol, who narrowly escaped being hit by a Jeep while he was reporting outside of a methadone treatment facility in Bangor, Maine. Whole thing caught on camera, and Joe's going to join us to tell us exactly what happened. But first, what does the MAHA movement look like in your kitchen? HHS Secretary Robert F. Kennedy Jr. has been taking that message to the kitchen with the Real Food Show, bringing in chefs and food experts to show families how to cook healthier, affordable meals with real whole foods. The latest guest is Lori Taylor, the founder and CEO of the Produce Moms. Now, Lori spent a decade selling fresh produce to more than 300 grocery stores across the country. And in her episode with Kennedy, she tackles everything from what you should keep stocked in your pantry to combining those staples with fresh produce and stretching your grocery dollars. Before we get into it, let's take a look at the Secretary and Lori Taylor in the kitchen on The Real Food Show.
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15: Secretary Kennedy stocks the pantry.
16: Can you tell us what are the must-have staples that everybody needs in their pantry?
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16: It's fantastic.
17: I am so thankful to hear that.
15: And reveals one thing you won't find at his home.
16: My wife won't let me eat it.
17: She won't let you eat it?
16: Oh, it's outlawed.
0: Lori Taylor joins us now. Lori, good morning. Thank you so much for being here in O'Connor and Company.
18: Thank you so much for having me. It's a joy to be here.
0: Well, that looked like a lot of fun, cooking with the Secretary Kennedy. What was it like doing that, actually spending some time in the kitchen with him? And what do you hope the families take away from your episode?
18: It was truly just an honor to be asked to do this and to have the opportunity to get to know someone who's made his mark on American history the way that Secretary Kennedy has. It was just truly an honor of a lifetime. So I enjoyed every minute of it. What I do tell folks, you know, the Produce Moms was MAHA before MAHA existed. You know, our mission is to get more fruits and vegetables on every table and to help folks understand that parents can change the way America eats right from our kitchen tables.
0: Yeah, so what is the best way to do that? I mean, and what does it look like in real life, right? So, you know, MAHA talks a lot about getting Americans away from ultra-processed food, back to real whole foods. If I want to, you know, get in the kitchen and cook for my family tonight, like how does that work?
18: It is a tough journey. And so I think the most important thing is just to help people understand you, wherever you're at today, you can choose to embrace these MAHA principles and values from where you're at. You can continue to shop at the grocery store you shop at. You can likely utilize the foods that are already in your refrigerator or in your pantry. And I do think that the episode that recently aired on The Real Food Show with myself and Secretary Kennedy really leaned into that. You know, it was, there was a lot of viewer feedback on some of the previous episodes that, hey, like so many of these ingredients are 100% fresh, like items that I don't normally use. So we really brought our recipe back to basics. It was a simple one skillet meal. At one point, the secretary and I joked about casseroles and how one skillet meals are, you know, somewhat casserole adjacent. And so it was fun to hear that Secretary Kennedy's a huge fan of casseroles. So, that brought a little humor to the episode, like he does with all of these episodes in the Real Food Show. But, my passion and what we've built the Produce Moms around is the absolute truth that if you're choosing a fruit or a vegetable, you're making an excellent choice and you really can't beat yourself up. You know, the American farmers and our supply chain, we're committed to best practices. We're committed to the ultimate choices at the American grocery store so that we not only can choose to buy healthy, nourishing foods, but we also have so many choices. You know, you can walk into the standard grocery store, whether it's a value-based store or like a high-end luxury grocery store, and you're going to be met with a whole gamut of options from conventionally grown to locally grown to greenhouse grown to organically grown to regenerative grown. Like there is just, we are so blessed with our food supply here in this country and the fact that we as Americans have choice when it comes to the values that we want to shop and bring into our homes and nourish our bodies with.
0: Absolutely. You know, one of the goals of the Real Food Show is demonstrating that you can make meals for under $5 a serving.
18: Yeah.
0: What are some of your go-to meals and ingredients for doing that?
18: Yeah, well, we have literally thousands are published at theproducemoms.com. The recipe that Secretary Kennedy and I cooked together is one of our more popular recipes. You know, it's a one skillet meal, so you're automatically drawing busy households in with the fact that, like, great, there's not going to be a ton of dishes when I finish this. And it includes really approachable ingredients. You know, our protein choice was chicken thighs. We created our own sauce using flour and chicken stock and cream, and then we flavored it up and brought a ton of nutrition with a lot of different produce items, vegetables that we source both from the fresh produce department as well as pantry ingredients. And then a couple tips that we shared on the episode that I'd like to emphasize with our viewers today is, you know, if you open up a recipe and you know you want to recreate it and say like the first like 5 to 15 ingredients are spices or seasonings that you don't already have in your pantry, don't look at that as a barrier. Don't look at that as something where you're going to have to go make a grocery trip and invest in all of these spices that aren't already part of your routine and habits as it relates to cooking. Feel free to just embrace like, hey, this is kind of my household or my kitchen's all-purpose seasoning. And so we talked about that in the episode. And then also we talked about the fact that, you know, your journey with cooking meals, especially when you don't already have a plan, just open up the fridge, open up the pantry, see what you have, and don't overthink it if you have to make substitutions. You know, the recipe that we called for included zucchini and red bell peppers and onions, but say in your home kitchen you have a can of butter beans and fresh broccoli and some cherry tomatoes, guess what? You can make this exact same recipe using those ingredients. Just swap.
0: Yeah, that's really good to know. Yeah, you know, recipes can be followed, but they can also be used as inspiration, right?
18: Yes, yes. And you know, and that also helps us with keeping food costs down in our home. I mean, mm-hmm. No one feels that more than our community at the Produce Moms and, you know, households across this nation. Everyone is looking for strategies and tips on how to save at the grocery store and save with the overall cost of living. So, you know, we talked about mitigating food waste at the home kitchen. You know, that's one like really good cheat code. You know, about close to over 30% of the fresh food that we buy, specifically the fresh produce that we buy in America, ends up in the trash because it goes to waste at the household level. So if we can just really look at mitigating food waste at the household level, that alone is a noble effort in stretching the food budget.
0: Absolutely. And, you know, I know it's not quite the right time of year to talk about this, but and I don't want to upset you since you, you know, spent a decade selling produce to grocery stores, but your own, Lori. I mean, it seems to me like, you know, even a small garden with a couple of tomato plants, maybe, you know, some cucumbers. I mean, that can go a long way towards mitigating the cost of food as well.
18: Absolutely. And most importantly, and we're huge fans of all things DIY. That includes gardening and, you know, helping people get closer to the farm side of the farm to fork journey is so important. And there's no way to inspire your household like, you know, to get a heightened interest in eating more fruits and vegetables than actually growing your own and being part of that process. But what we do really lean into at the Produce Moms, you know, we're just very agnostic on we want folks to know it doesn't matter if you're shopping at a farmer's market or if you're shopping at a big box value retailer or if you're going to a real high-end luxury retailer, great produce is available for you. Great, nutritious, healthy food is available for you.
0: Absolutely. All right. So one of the things I want to ask you about is, and we've got a couple of minutes here left. Your episode focuses a lot on like pantry staples. What are the five or six things that you think every home should have as those staples in the pantry?
18: Yep. Well, and I opened up the episode with this. I think the most important thing is to be realistic about what you and your family like. So if you're going to buy stuff based off trends or based off what someone like me tells you is a pantry staple, that already opens up a vulnerability for you to be wasting your precious food dollars in your household. So start with what you really like. And in my household, you know, I kind of walk through three different shelves in the pantry with Secretary Kennedy. Dry ingredients, you know, the stuff that can really serve as the base of a recipe or stuff that can really stretch a recipe that includes rice, pasta. You know, we use flour and the recipe that I did with Secretary Kennedy to create our own sauce. Big fan of, I cook with a ton of olive oil. I love having vinegars. I always have a protein option in my pantry. Usually it's a tinned fish of some sort. Like we do a ton of tuna patties in my house, but we also eat a lot of sardines and mackerel and what's happening in the grocery store with the tinned fish. Like there are so many good options, folks, and the flavors are great and the varieties are abundant. And then Secretary Kennedy poked some fun at me, making fun of the all of the canned produce items that we had stocked. So I certainly invite folks to enjoy that because he's like, hey, I thought you were the produce lady. What's up with all the canned produce? But, all forms of fruits and vegetables are part of the equation to get more fruits and vegetables on every table. And I personally use a ton of canned produce in my house, specifically canned vegetables. I talked a lot about tomatoes in the recipe, maybe even too much, but I use a lot of canned tomato products. We use a ton of canned green beans in my household. And then also once you view it, you'll really understand what I mean with the sentiment of stock your pantry with ingredients and flavors that are meaningful to you and your family. So in my household, everything kind of skews Mediterranean. We had like olives and artichokes, and that might not be what you and your family like. So lean into what you guys like.
0: This is such great advice. Lori Taylor, thank you so much for coming on the program today. It's been a real pleasure talking with you.
18: Thank you so much for having me. Have a great weekend.
0: You too. Founder and CEO of the Produce Moms. You can catch their Cooking with Secretary Robert F. Kennedy Jr. on HHS's The Real Food Show. Coming up next, an absolutely terrifying story out of Maine. Reporter Joe Sokol of the Maine Wire going to join us to talk about it next right here on O'Connor and Company.
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0: And welcome back to O'Connor and Company. I'm Cam Edwards, editor of Bearing Arms, host of Cam and Company, filling in for Larry O'Connor this morning. We showed you this incredible video earlier. A reporter in Maine literally having to jump out of the way as a Jeep comes barreling towards him while he's in the middle of filming the story. That reporter is Joe Sokol of the Maine Wire. Joe was outside the Bangor Comprehensive Treatment Center, the methadone clinic whose Medicaid funding he's been investigating, when the incident happened. Thankfully, Joe was not hurt, but the story got even more remarkable afterward. The Maine Wire says it spoke directly with the driver by phone, and that during that conversation, the man acknowledged that Joe's reporting played a role in why he targeted him. And now we can hear exactly what happened from the man who was standing there. Joe Sokol joins us now. Joe, first of all, we are really glad that you're okay. Can you take us back to that moment, what you were reporting on, and when did you realize that this guy was actually trying to run you over?
1: Sure, yeah. The day before I went there, staying on public property, not on their site at all, and I was doing a report just to kind of introduce the methadone clinic to my viewers, speak about the number of methadone clinics in Penobscot County. There are none in the county. The county's massive, except for the three in Bangor. So the only three that exist are in Bangor. And if you are familiar with Maine, if you're not, the county is just an absolute massive county. So it was strange to me. So I was going to introduce the topic to the viewers, and things just went crazy. It was odd. Staff came out. There was so many people. It was like an airport, just in and out, in and out. I'm like, whoa. So I went back home, and then I just started digging a little bit. We find that there's Medicaid funding, 25-plus million since 2018. I've been like, how many people could possibly go there? This is a booming business. It increases from 1.3 million in 2018 to 5 million or so Medicaid funds currently. So I'm like, well, how these people aren't getting off. So how many people could possibly be there? My intention wasn't to disclose information. My intention was to just simply get data at that time in order to investigate further, to figure out what's going on at this methadone clinic. During that, somebody, there was incitement going on the entire time. You could look across the street. The staff was in the parking lot. The staff would meet the people. The people, when they were coming in, they would lock eyes with me and they looked friendly, right? They had no clue. Mm-hmm. But after they spoke to the staff, when they were pulling out, multiple people were just angry, yelling, cursing, flicking me off. A couple people almost got in an accident, which led somebody to be incited so much, allegedly incited by the staff, per se, so much so that they came over and tried to run me over.
0: Now, did you have an interaction with this individual beforehand? We've seen the video, and you're talking with somebody who then drives off. That's the same vehicle that then turned around and came at you?
1: Yeah, actually, I do have the footage of the person crossing the street. I didn't realize when I sent the footage to the headquarters yesterday, I kind of just chopped up where it happened, and then I looked back on it. Before I even could review it, I sent that. Then I reviewed it. I'm like, the guy, it looked super premeditated. All I see is a vehicle. But when he crosses the street, he looks like he was almost headed to hit me before he crossed the street, but then he kind of turns his wheel. That footage will be coming out today. He turns his wheel a little bit, and that's when he comes off screen and then pulls up, talks to me, and then pulls, backs up, and then revs the engine straight towards me.
0: Okay. So how did you get this guy on the phone afterwards?
1: Okay, so Steve, we pulled his information from all the stuff that we knew about, which was the license plate, amongst mm-hmm. other things. And it led to his phone number, and he called back Steve, my the editor, he called him back. And he thought he was a police officer, apparently. So he's giving him all his information, and he thinks he's talking to a police officer. And at the end, Steve's like, I don't know what you're talking about. You called me because he called him back. Steve left a message, and then the gentleman called him back. And then Steve's like, I'm just a reporter. And he's like, what? You're not a police officer? Oh, this conversation's done. I'm like, oh, man, you have just completely screwed yourself, because he admitted to knowing me. He admitted to, seeing my content and it inspiring him to come over. So there's just a lot of stuff he did in that conversation, which, you know what, I haven't even heard or seen any updates on an arrest, which is insane. I talked to Susan Collins last night. She called me and was just appalled by the situation. And, people look at this video and they're like, this is cut dry. Like, there's no opportunity to not press charges here. So I don't know what they're doing, but I know the DA has the case, which usually I would assume the officers see it and then arrest the person, but all my cases seem to go to the DA office. I have a death threat currently that's been sitting with the DA for 6 weeks. So I don't know why it is just me from the main wire, or I don't know what's going on, that the officers are just kind of giving it to the DA and the DA just sits around with it? I'm not sure.
0: Well, Joe, you stay safe out there, and we really appreciate your reporting. Appreciate you joining us here on O'Connor and Company. Look forward to seeing the latest today at the main wire. Joe Sokol joining us here on O'Connor and Company. Now, coming up, we got much more to come, including the legal analyst Cully Stimson on the latest developments in the Lindsey Clancy case and Virginia's parole system. Later, Virginia House Republican leader Terry Kilgore joins us to talk about the governor's new energy plan, the growing demand from data centers, and what it could mean for your electric bill. A lot more ahead, so stay with us. This is O'Connor and Company.

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7: News this hour from Town Hall. I'm John Scott. Krista Pike's attorney says Tennessee's governor should commute Pike's death sentence to a life sentence after the failed execution. Mark Mayfield has more.
8: Stephen Farrell made the call on CNN's State of the Union, saying she has endured what he called a torturous attempt at executing her. Farrell added that Pike remains in the hospital on a ventilator and is critically ill. Pike was set to be executed by lethal injection last week, but survived two rounds of the drugs and was hospitalized. Tennessee Governor Bill Lee said on Saturday that Prison Commissioner Frank Strada will resign after overseeing the failed execution. I'm Mark Mayfield.
7: Former FTC Chair Lena Khan warning against letting artificial intelligence companies self-regulate. Appearing on ABC's This Week, Khan said self-regulation efforts have been a proven failure, adding it would have an enormous, or be an enormous mistake to allow it.
9: We've seen just innumerable harms come from the unchecked domination of these big tech companies.
7: This comes after President Trump welcomed the heads of Anthropic, OpenAI, NVIDIA, and others to the White House amid fears growing over the rapid advancement of AI. Trump said the leaders agreed to self-police themselves. Senator John Kennedy, considering running for president in 2028, the Louisiana Republican, made the comment on NBC's Meet the Press, but said his plans right now are just to run for re-election.
10: My plans right now are to run for re-election. But as I've said before, if I don't think I can be effective in the Senate anymore, I would consider it.
7: Louisiana Republican Senator John Kennedy. The ongoing heat wave enveloping Southern California continuing to break records. Los Angeles, Orange, and Riverside counties all saw records broken on Saturday. High temperatures in Newport Beach, Santa Ana, Anaheim, and Idlewild. More on these stories at townhall.com.
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7: The U.S. Supreme Court set to reconvene today, and we'll hear several high-profile cases. Coming up first, the High Court will hear arguments in a case out of Colorado that centers on whether lawsuits seeking to hold fossil fuel companies responsible for climate change can move forward in state courts. Also to be considered Monday is whether federal courts have the authority to review disputes involving veterans' benefits. Wind storms this fall will cause tree damage. The Better Business Bureau warning homeowners to watch for storm chasers.
12: Storm chasers are unscrupulous people who claim to be contractors. Before hiring someone to remove a tree or make repairs, it's important to make sure that they're licensed with the state, bonded, and insured. Over the last year, the BBB received 106 reports of contractor scams. The Washington State Department of Labor and Industries has a website to check the backgrounds of contractors. I'm Brad Ford.
7: News and analysis at townhall.com. Minnesota's federal bench now facing a complaint from Washington.
13: The Justice Department has filed a misconduct complaint against seven federal judges in Minnesota. Attorney General Todd Blanche says the judges spoke to the New York Times about immigration cases, some still ongoing, in what the department calls a clear violation of ethical duties. Only one district judge was left out of the filing. Blanche says the comments undermine public confidence in an impartial court. Willie Nelson, Washington.
7: Both candidates for mayor in Los Angeles appearing at a forum hosted by the Jewish Federation, but it was Nithya Raman, who was in the hot seat on a key question. The city councilwoman defended having taken a position that Israel committed a genocide in Gaza while reiterating her belief that Israel has a right to exist. When Mayor Karen Bass was pressed, she said genocide, not the right way to describe the fighting in Gaza, and she's against divesting in companies from Israel. More on these stories from townhall.com.
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15: This is John Catsimatidis. Is AI changing everything? Well, there are many, many opinions. AI, to me, all it is a super Google machine. Well, what does that mean? There is no artificial intelligence. It's only as good as the programmer. Intelligence? No. Searching more places to create that it looks like intelligence? Yes. Overrated at this point? Absolutely. But again, it will need some kind of regulation. We don't want to change history. Finally, I agree with President Trump. We have to win the AI game worldwide and beat every other country. That way, we keep America the greatest country in the world as we are used to. At the end, I believe Donald J. Trump is making the right decision on AI. America has to be number one in this category. I'm John Catsimatidis, and that's the Cat's Corner.
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18: And good Friday morning to you. Thank you so much for being a part of O'Connor and Company. I'm Cam Edwards, editor at Bearing Arms and host of Cam and Company, filling in for Larry O'Connor this morning. We are heading into our final hour, but there is still so much ahead. At 8:30, Virginia House Republican leader Terry Kilgore joins us to talk about Governor Abigail Spanberger's new energy plan, including the rapidly growing power demands from Virginia's data centers, electricity costs, and the debate over the Virginia Clean Economy Act. But first, we're turning to two major legal stories. There's a new development in the Lindsey Clancy case in Massachusetts, where a judge has rejected an attempt by her defense team to have the murder charges against her thrown out. And here in Virginia, there are new questions surrounding the state's parole system after Governor Spanberger's parole board granted parole to 8 of the 10 inmates whose cases it recently considered, in some cases decades before they were scheduled to complete their sentences. Joining us to break it all down is Kelly Stimson, acting director of the Legal Policy Center and senior legal fellow at the Heritage Foundation. He spent 30 years in the Navy Judge Advocate General's Corps and is the author of Rogue Prosecutors. Kelly, good morning. Let's start with the Lindsey Clancy case, if we can. So her attorneys tried to get these murder charges dismissed. The judge said no. What was her defense team arguing, and why did the judge reject it?
19: Well, it was a facially stupid argument, frankly, Cam, because there's a Supreme Court case in Massachusetts, Commonwealth versus Lattimore, and a rule of

0: This had nothing to do with the judge. That's why the judge knew that this guy was peacocking in his own courtroom. That's why he got mad at him. Look, this case was over, Cam, when they picked that jury. Because you don't pick, I was a homicide prosecutor, you don't pick nurses, doctors, scientists, and other people when there's medical evidence and toxicology reports put forward by the government. You don't do that because they're going to get in the jury box, which is what they did in the jury room, and do exactly what they did, play junior doctor. And you can't introduce evidence not admitted into evidence during the trial, during the jury deliberations. And that's exactly what happened here.
1: So the first trial, ended 11-1, right? After that six-week trial, the jury deadlocked in September. Jurors later said publicly that the split was 11-1 in favor of finding Clancy not guilty by reason of insanity, but there was that one holdout preventing a unanimous verdict. That holdout jurors become a separate issue. And Clancy's attorneys contend that the judge should have investigated more extensively whether that juror was properly following the law. Does this matter going forward in this new trial?
0: Well, two parts. One, that is despicable of this defense counsel to attack this juror and out his name and engage in the conduct he's engaged in. There's a Massachusetts bar ethics rule that says that counsel who are members of the Massachusetts bar cannot and should not do the things he's doing, including outing or discrediting jurors or juries. And so I'm sure there are going to be bar ethics complaints filed against this defense counsel for doing this. But secondly, look, in many cases, it's really up to the prosecuting attorney to decide whether to retry somebody when there's an 11-1 for not guilty. I've had cases where it was 11-1 not guilty, and the boss decided we're going to go forward. And I found it. I've gotten a guilty verdict. But I think that this jury, you've heard these jurors talk on these talk shows. They were not focused on the facts in this case. they were hell-bent on excusing her murderous behavior by strangling her kids. And so I think if you tried this in a regular state, or you tried this in a state, or you picked a jury that was just law and order types, which I don't know if that's possible. I suspect it is in Massachusetts. You're going to get a decent verdict here. So it's really up to the DA to decide whether to go forward, but the judge was never going to take this case away from a jury.
1: How much more difficult is it to retry this case, given that these jurors have gone public, given that there's been even more press attention paid to this mistrial? Again, as you talk about, it's already a challenge, I think, in a state like Massachusetts with this liberal politics. But can you fight an untainted jury at this point?
0: Yeah, it just takes a lot of hard work, Cam. And that's why the voir dire process, the deselection of jurors, matters. If I was the government and decided to go forward, I would pick a jury selection expert. They are out there, and there's some really good ones, to help them sort through the venire, the larger panel, to figure out who is going to be open-minded and follow the instructions of the judge. I think it's certainly possible in any state to pick a great jury. That's what the strength of our country is, that we put the put your liberty interests in the hands of jurors who are supposed to follow the judge's instruction. And the last part is the most important part, supposed to follow the judge's instructions.
1: All right, let's pivot from Massachusetts to Virginia, because there's another criminal justice story that's getting a lot of attention. We spoke earlier today with ABC7's Dick Minock. He reported that Governor Abigail Spanberger's parole board recently granted parole to 8 of the 10 inmates who were up for their parole hearings. Spanberger appointed the 5-member board, all 5 members, earlier this year, basically clean house from the Youngkin administration. So from a legal and public safety standpoint, what do you make of this, that 80% of those individuals who came up before the parole board received parole? And in some cases, we're talking about decades before their sentences were complete. What should the standard be when a parole board's deciding whether someone who was convicted of a serious crime is ready to be released?
0: Well, there's 4 criterion. 1, public safety. 2, what was the nature of the offense they were convicted of? 3, any rehab they've done in prison. And 4, victim impact. Clearly, they ignored all the victims.

0: Victims' rights groups and victims in these cases were crying from the rooftops, don't let them go. They have a long sentence in front of them. Public safety, we know the recidivism rate of a lot of these folks, especially career felons like most of these were, is very high. The offenses were very serious. That's why they had a long run in front of them in prison. So in many states, Cam, the parole board is required to put into writing the justification for their rules. They're not going to do that here. That's not a requirement here to have a fulsome explanation. And if you look at who she put on the parole board, these are juvenile criminal apologists, many of them. They're going to make excuses for the people who commit crimes. They've done that through much of their career. And this is sort of a put the 25 cents in, twist the knob, and get your gumball. She knew what she was getting when she appointed this parole board.
1: Yeah, yeah. You know, and I mean, into that other criteria you talk about, the, you know, what they've been doing behind bars. Nick Minaj said one individual who got parole, I believe was convicted of rape, has done nothing, has taken no courses, you know, no sort of, you know, internal rehabilitation, and yet he's still, you know, got his get-out-of-jail-early card. These decisions can have enormous consequences for, as you say, both victims and communities. Do you think, and as you say, the parole board doesn't have to explain itself, do you think that we lack transparency in Virginia in terms of why these individual inmates are granted parole? Should we get to know more about the board's decision?
0: I think it's the best practice to have parole boards, who, by the way, work for us because we pay their salaries, to justify their decisions, not only live stream potentially their hearings, except for some sensitive information that may come up, but also then in writing within 20, 30 days of their decision, justify why they granted parole. But Virginia doesn't do that. Some states are very good about that. And look, we shouldn't be surprised that this happened. We see the Fairfax County Commonwealth Attorney, Steve Descano. He's a disgrace. He's a Soros bought and paid for rogue prosecutor. I wrote about him in my book. He's engaged in all sorts of shenanigans, in fact, including policies that inure to the benefits of illegal aliens as against lawful residents in the state and the Commonwealth who he doesn't treat the same way. And so Spanberger hasn't called him out, so she's certainly not going to call out her parole board, who she picked on purpose to do exactly what they did yesterday.
1: I think you're exactly right. Cully Stimson of the Heritage Foundation. Cully, always appreciate your legal insight. Thank you so much for joining us this morning. Coming up next, from Virginia politics to a Texas Senate race where energy is becoming a major issue, plus Guy Jennings and CNN's Abby Phillips go head-to-head over diesel prices. We've got a lot to get into, so stick around. That's coming up next here on O'Connor and Company.

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10: Welcome back to O'Connor and Company. I'm Cam Edwards, editor at Bering Arms and host of Cam and Company, filling in for Larry O'Connor. Let's talk about energy and the price that you are paying at the pump, because diesel prices have become a major issue in a lot of races, including the race for Senate in Texas. Democratic Senate nominee James Tallarico has been calling for a suspension of the federal gasoline and diesel taxes, arguing that Texans need relief from higher fuel prices. More recently, he's also been emphasizing his support for Texas oil and gas, saying that he wants the industry to continue to grow while reducing emissions. But that's getting some attention because Tallarico used to sound very different when he talked about fossil fuels. In a 2020 Sierra Club forum, Tallarico compared Texas being a leader in oil and gas to being a leader in cassette tapes in the 1980s, saying that the industry was, quote, not going to last. And then in 2021, he introduced legislation calling for major reductions in Texas greenhouse gas emissions, 50% below the 1990 levels by 2030 and 90% by 2050. Today, Tallarico says he supports the oil and gas industry and argues that Texas can continue growing it while reducing emissions through technologies such as carbon capture. And as the Texas Tribune reported just last week, Tallarico has moderated his messaging on climate and some other issues as he campaigned statewide. So when did that shift actually happen? And what exactly was James Tallarico saying about fossil fuels before he became the Democratic nominee for U.S. Senate in Texas? Let's take a look. This is clip 9.
11: I think the thing that frustrates me is the false equivalency, right? We say, well, no energy source is perfect. They all flaws. Except, you know, renewables maybe are more variable, but then fossil fuels are destroying the planet. And so it's like, are those two things on equal footing, right? I guess my only point is I want Texas to be number one in renewables going forward in the 21st century, right? Right now it feels a little bit like we're the number one supplier of cassette tapes in 1988, right? It's time to transition, because that's not going to last very long. And so I guess I just don't know where the hostility comes from in trying to figure out a safer, cleaner, greener path forward.
10: Yeah, well, I think the hostility comes in you trying to destroy the oil and gas industry, right? All right, we've also got a comment from President Donald Trump talking about James Tallarico. This is clip number 11.
12: Ken was a great attorney general, and he is a great attorney general. And the other guy he's a freak, in my opinion. He's a total freak. And you know what? The country can't have a negative vote like that. Whether they like him or don't like him, if you like Texas and if you love your country, you can't give a vote to this mass body of people, because bad things are going to happen to our country. Look at the borders in Texas. They had open borders. They went through hell. I came along. They were closed in 60 days. So we just had our 17th month where zero people came in. Hard to believe, actually. Over a period of 17 months, we had zero illegal aliens coming in.
10: Yeah, again, the energy issue is tied directly to the affordability issue, not just in Texas, but around the country. And, you know, one of the issues that we have right now is that high price of diesel, over $6 a gallon on average. Some cases are much higher than that. I don't know if we have time to get to this clip, but Scott Jennings and Abby Phillips tangled over this issue on CNN. With Abby Phillips say that it's not even true that the rise in diesel prices is being driven by a lack of refineries. Scott Jennings pointed out that the Russian-Ukraine war has knocked offline a bunch of refining. Phillips said, well, I'm talking about domestic refineries. Added, you're arguing that a lack of domestic refineries led to a rise in oil and gas. And Scott Jennings responded by saying, we absolutely don't have enough refining capacity, both domestically, but then also, again, pointing to the fact that the Russia-Ukraine war has knocked off a lot of refining capacity overseas as well. As a matter of fact, about 70% of the refining capacity in Russia and Ukraine knocked offline because of that conflict. And Jennings is absolutely right that more capacity here would give us more options when those overseas supplies are disrupted. Now, building these refineries is not something that can be done overnight, but that's why you have to start now. And this is something that Democrats have been fighting tooth and nail over the past decades. All right. So with energy becoming a major political issue, well, that brings us right back to Virginia. Coming up next, Virginia House Republican leader Terry Kilgore joins us to talk about Governor Abigail Spanberger's newly announced energy plan and what it would mean for your electric bill. Keep it right here. Terry Kilgore joins us next on O'Connor and Company.

0: Someday you're going to wish you had one more walk with your dog, one more morning together, one more year with that puppy waiting at the door. None of us can stop the clock, of course, but I'm convinced there is a way to get more good time with our dogs. 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
6: The National Italian American Foundation believes in celebrating and advancing the inspiring achievements and uplifting values of the Italian culture and presence in America. They do so by giving nearly $2 million a year in scholarships to deserving Italian American students, in grants that promote Italian-related projects, and in heritage travel that takes young Italian Americans to Italy to visit the land of their ancestors through their signature ambassador, Peter F. Secchia, Voyage of Discovery, and Leila Fellow programs. Moreover, the National Italian American Foundation serves as the voice in our nation's capital for the nearly 20 million Americans of Italian heritage by working closely with the Italian American Congressional Delegation and the Embassy of Italy in Washington, D.C. If you believe in protecting, preserving, and promoting Italian heritage and in strengthening and empowering the ties between the United States and Italy, please join in by enrolling at NIAF.org. That's NIAF.org.
7: With SRN News, I'm John Scott. President Trump heading to San Antonio next week for a rally featuring Senate candidate Ken Paxton. The president will speak Wednesday at the Freeman Coliseum. Paxton will speak at that rally, as will Republican congressional candidate Carlos de la Cruz. The president told supporters to pretend he's on the ballot in the midterm elections. The president spoke to a crowd near Dayton, asked for support to incumbent Republican Senator John Husted. Officials believe the Fly Dubai co-pilot accused of stabbing his captain and trying to seize control of an Israel-bound plane did act alone. An intense search continues for six people missing in the crash of a medical evacuation jet off the coast of Massachusetts. A debris field was found in the waters near Nantucket. This is SRN News.
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10: Good Friday. Thank you so much for being a part of O'Connor and Company. I'm Cam Edwards, editor of Bearing Arms, host of Cam and Company, filling in for Larry O'Connor this morning. We've been talking a lot about energy this morning, and here in Virginia, that debate is only getting bigger. Governor Abigail Spanberger unveiled a new energy plan this week that is aimed at meeting the Commonwealth's rapidly growing demand for electricity, driven in large part by the expansion of data centers. Virginia House Republican leader Terry Kilgore responded by arguing that the governor's own projections strengthen the case for repealing the Virginia Clean Economy Act and withdrawing from the Regional Greenhouse Gas Initiative, or RGGI. Those are Kilgore's conclusions. They're now a part of a broader debate over how Virginia should add power generation, accommodate data center growth, and control costs for residential customers. So what does the governor's plan actually mean for your electric bill? And where should Virginia get all the additional electricity that it's going to need? Joining us now is Virginia House Republican leader Terry Kilgore. Leader Kilgore, good morning.
11: Hey, good morning. Hope you're having a great morning.
10: I am having a wonderful time here filling in for Larry O'Connor today, and I appreciate you being a part of the program. And you said that the governor's new plan makes the strongest case yet for repealing the Virginia Clean Economy Act. Why is that?
11: Absolutely. It talks about solar. Right now, solar is a small percentage of our whole energy delivery system. So what her plan proposes to do is say that we need 277,000 acres of new solar. And folks, that's Fairfax County. That's the same size as Fairfax County. Where are all these solar farms going to go? Rural areas that don't want them? I mean, this is just crazy. And we all know that solar does not work when it's really cold. What are we going to do when it's really cold? Are we going to have brownouts? What's going to happen? You know, I've watched last year when it was cold, a lot of these solar farms and solar panels had ice on them. Mm-hmm. Those are not going to work. They're not workable. We've got to repeal the Virginia Clean Economy Act because, you know, we've got to get more gas. And I applaud that we're all going in for nuclear. I applaud that. We should be going all in for nuclear. But nuclear takes a while, as we all know. So we can't get there overnight. If you look at the governor's statements, it means that, you know, Virginians are going to be paying $127 billion, with a B, more for energy. And they say, yeah, but you get all these savings on social cost of not using carbon. Well, that's not going to show up in my bill. That's not going to show up in you know, someone's bill. I mean, what does that mean? Folks are saying that, hey, we want to see something that really addresses affordability. This does not.
10: Yeah, no, you're absolutely right. I mean, I am using less electricity than I used last year. My bill is higher than it was last year. About 20% higher, as a matter of fact, right? What is the answer? I mean, if we were to repeal that Clean Energy Act, if we were to move away from RGGI, what would that mean for Virginians when they open up their electric bill?
11: It would be a cost savings because we know that gas is cheaper. We know that fossil fuels are cheaper. And we know that, you know, getting nuclear online as soon as possible would be, all those coupled together are going to be cheaper than going down this green energy scam, as I call it, moving forward. Because at the end of the day, if you look at what Dominion says, your bill is going to be $275 for 1,000 kilowatts. Well, I don't know anybody that uses just 1,000 kilowatts. So, you know, you're looking at $500-$600 bills just for 2,000 kilowatts, and most people are using 2,500 to 3,000 kilowatts. So, you know, look at those bills and how they're going to keep rising over the next decade under this faulty plan.
12: Yeah, and I know that the governor had talked about, you mentioned solar. She had announced, there's this initiative where basically, consumers can all pool together and, boy, generate cost savings. Actually, I took a look at this, and it was going to cost like $40,000 to hook my house up to solar, which I don't know about you, Delegate. That's not affordable to me. That's not saving me any money.
11: No, it's not. It doesn't. I mean, it's just like they have, the other side has all these grandiose ideals on how to get to green energy and, but you look at what Europe's doing. Europe is moving, they were the ones that pushed this, Europe was, and now they're moving back toward nuclear because they know, folks know it's not reliable. Folks know that it doesn't have any cost savings. And our CO2, our carbon's coming down anyway. I mean, we've done a lot in that area. Do you think China cares? Do you think some of these other countries care about this? No. They're going to power their economies. Right now, under the governor's plan, we're still going to be importing. Virginia's the biggest importer of energy. We're still going to be importing 35% of our energy from PJM, and that costs money. There's always a big cost to that. We need to build generation capacity in Virginia. We need those companies, or we need our companies and private companies to build that capacity, and we need to give folks an opportunity to do that.
12: Yeah, so to that end, the governor's proposing that these data centers shoulder more of the generation costs, the transmission costs, and the distribution costs. Do you agree with that principle, that that the customers who are creating this additional demand actually be the ones to pay for that, for meeting that demand?
11: Yeah, absolutely. Data centers, I think most of them are willing to step up. But they got to have we've got to have the transmission, we've got to have the generation capacity to meet that demand. A lot of the data centers now are looking at building behind the grid, building their own energy behind the grid, mm-hmm. whether that's gas, whether that's small modular reactors, things of that nature. But we've got to have the transmission lines, we've got to have those upgrades, and the data centers are going to pay for those upgrades to help. And it should, by data centers doing this, it should help and ease some of the constraints. And it would lower costs were we not tied to this RGGI and we're not tied to the Virginia Clean Economy Act.
12: So, we talk about transmission, and I live in rural Virginia. This has become a big issue. There's a project called the Joshua Falls Project. It's about a 115-mile transmission line running from Appomattox, Virginia, to, Culpeper, Virginia. And this is very controversial where I live, the Valley Link transmission line. There has been a ton of opposition. You've got the farmers who say that these lines are going to cut across their land, basically destroy their ability to make a living. And the argument is, if these data centers in Northern Virginia need that power, why should rural Virginia suffer to provide that power to these data centers? What's your answer? What's your response?
11: I mean, that's a tough question, but rural Virginia does have a right to be concerned. I agree with that. We have to figure out how to address those issues in a way that meets, that meets the issues that both parties are concerned about. We do need the power. Data centers can be building behind the meter, can be doing some other things. But, that's a big pipeline, a big transmission line, as you know, and we've heard a lot about that. And hopefully the State Corporation Commission can look at that and work through some of those concerns.
12: I hope so. My proposal, by the way, would just be to turn Fairfax County into a giant solar farm. Let's just let's generate the power up there. Let's put all 277,000 acres under solar panels. Let's work it that way.
11: Yeah, I mean, it's just unfair for. I mean, I think it's unfair for rural Virginia to be expected to host all these solar farms when we're not the ones wanting it. We're fine with gas. We're fine. Gas is clean. clean gas, clean natural gas, and we have an abundance of it here in Southwest Virginia, here in you know, here in America. I think President Trump is really opening those lines up, and I think we can do it that way. But we've gotten so far down this road, so far down this what I call a costly road, a road built with good intentions but not good policy.
13: Yeah, yeah. You know, and I mean, the thing about solar, I'm with you, but at least, you know, these property owners are making that choice as opposed to having their land taken from them, yeah, through eminent domain for these transmission lines. All right, so, you know, I've got to ask, I mean, Republicans obviously don't have a lot of levers of power right now in Richmond. What parts of your energy agenda do you think could realistically attract some bipartisan support and become law?
11: Well, I mean, I think that we're going to continue to, I mean, you know, we're going to continue to get out of Red 2. We're going to continue to bang the drums on that issue. But we're also going to continue to work on nuclear, which I think the government does support. I think we can all work together on nuclear. And, but, you know, we've got to be able to have that, have the ability to look at gas, because we're going to need gas when it gets really cold and when it gets really hot. If not, we are going to have brownouts. And that's something we, that should be nonpartisan, bipartisan. We need to come up with an energy plan that actually works, not that works on paper, but actually works.
13: Last question for you, Adelia. We've got about 60 seconds here. For the Virginian families who are listening this morning, they've watched their electric bill climb. What is the single biggest policy change that could be enacted in Richmond that would put downward pressure on those bills?
11: If you did away with Reggie, that would be a, you know, big savings on your electric bill. And if you also got out of the VCA, you're going to save money because of because gas is lower. Some of our fossil fuels are lower cost. Those are the two issues that could really lower our constituents' power bills.
13: All right. Virginia House Republican Leader Terry Kilgore. Leader Kilgore, thank you so much for joining us this morning, walking through the energy debate with us. We appreciate your time and look forward to doing this again soon.
11: Hey, you have a great weekend.
13: Thank you, sir. You too. Coming up next, a story that sounds like the beginning of a surveillance thriller. Officials in St. Lucie County, Florida, decided to remove their automated flock license plate reading cameras. They thought there were 52 of them, and then they found 14 more that they didn't even know were there. Three have since been identified as belonging to the sheriff's office, but it leaves almost a dozen cameras with no publicly identified owner, which raises some questions. Who put them there? Who's been collecting the license plate data, and who has access to it? We are digging into that mystery. Coming up next here on O'Connor and Company.
9: Salem Now, featuring one of Charlie Kirk's final interviews. The new documentary, Can You Hear Me Now?, investigates modern prophets and divine messages shaping our political and cultural destiny.
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6: 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That's the 20th of October. 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

This is O'Connor and Company. I'm Cam Edwards, editor of Bearing Arms, host of Bearing Arms, Cam and Company, filling in for Larry O'Connor this morning. And this next story raises some pretty serious questions about privacy, surveillance, and who exactly is watching you. So back in August, you might remember Republican Governor Ron DeSantis in Florida issued a directive to the Florida Department of Transportation that revokes existing permits for automated license plate recognition systems, including flock cameras that are on the right-of-way in roads in the state highway system. Municipalities had until September 30th to remove all of the cameras from state highway right-of-ways. And after that a directive was issued, a number of law enforcement agencies across Florida announced that they would suspend or end their own affiliation with the flock. St. Lucie County commissioners separately voted to remove the cameras from their county roads as well. And they thought they had 52 flock cameras in the county. When they started preparing to remove them, though, they discovered 14 additional cameras that the county says it had not permitted. And initially, they didn't know who they belonged to. The sheriff's office in St. Lucie County says, okay, well, three of those are ours. Still kind of unclear how those cameras got installed without being permitted by the county commissioners, but at least the sheriff's office owned up to those three flock cameras being theirs. So that leaves 11 others. And so far, the county has not determined who actually set up those cameras, what data they're collecting, where that information is going, and who has access to that information. So county officials have now posted notices ordering whoever is responsible to remove these cameras. In the meantime, they're planning on putting plastic bags over them because apparently in 2026, with all of our technology, the one answer to a surveillance network is put in a bag over the cameras. This is really bizarre. And again, this is one county's experience. So is St. Lucie County the anomaly? Are they the exception? Or are they the rule? Palm Bay, Florida, also suspended its flock system last month after a review found the cameras may not have been properly permitted or installed. Officials said that flock had not requested the final inspections after installation. When they said that, flock then came back and said, okay, well, we're requesting it now. And the city staff did approve those permits. But there was an investigation a couple of years ago. I think Forbes conducted this investigation. They found that flock had installed cameras in several states without obtaining the required permits, including in Florida. In February of 2023, for instance, flock installed cameras on the Johns Pass Bridge near St. Petersburg. That was done at the request of the Treasure Island Police Department, but it was done without FDOT approval. FDOT, when they found out about it, requested the removal. Flock employee removed them that November. But this is an issue that is, I don't think, related solely to Florida right now. Again, these flock cameras are everywhere. And apparently, at least in St. Lucie, Florida, some number of them are being run by who knows who. Law enforcement agencies and private companies can purchase flock cameras. There was actually a gun store in Wisconsin that got a lot of heat from customers after it installed flock cameras on its property, as opposed to, you know, using an internal surveillance system. But typically, the company Flock itself handles the permitting and the installation, even when, you know, outside law enforcement agencies or private companies purchase these cameras. So is more oversight needed? Well, I certainly think so. And it doesn't have to come from Congress. This could be done at the state level. This could, in some cases, depending on how much power local governments have, could be done at the county level or even the city level. But there is, I think, reasonable concern among citizens about what these cameras are capturing, where that information is going. And I've heard the arguments that, you know, these automated license plate readers help fight crime, help solve crime. That's great.
And I understand that there's a potential benefit here, but there are also drawbacks because it's not just that the license plates are being captured, right? You're also getting the description of the vehicles, perhaps even the description of the individuals inside those vehicles. This is, I think, an issue of growing concern, and the disturbing news out of St. Lucie, Florida, St. Lucie County, should be concerning for everybody who values their privacy and does not want to see this country turn into a surveillance state akin to communist China. Now, unfortunately, on that rather scary Big Brother note, that is all the time we've got for you here on O'Connor and Company. But I want to thank you very much for being a part of the program today. Thank you to Larry O'Connor for inviting me to sit in behind the microphone. Always enjoy getting a chance to sit in on O'Connor and Company. Looking forward to doing it again very soon. I hope you have a fantastic Friday and a wonderful weekend in store. And be sure to tune in to O'Connor and Company Monday morning, 6 a.m. Eastern. We'll see you then. Have a great weekend, everybody.

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6: 56 degrees at 559. Al Gattulo with local news first. Here's what's going on. One of the people arrested for exploring the city's sewer system now in ICE custody. Two men arrested last month for trespassing after emerging from a manhole near a hotel in Midtown. Happened right where many foreign dignitaries were staying for the UN General Assembly. Federal authorities say 25-year-old Samuel Reveron Asiano was released by the NYPD despite an immigration arrest warrant. DHS claims Asiano is here illegally from Venezuela, was previously charged with criminal mischief 4 days before the manhole incident. Detectives believe people have been going into the sewer tunnels to hunt for valuables. New Jersey health officials recording the first human death from West Nile virus this year. State officials not disclosing the person's age, sex, or residence. Residents of the 26 human cases recorded this year, 19 have developed neurological illnesses. In 2024, New Jersey recorded 41 human West Nile cases and 8 deaths. You now know what's going on. Al Gattulo, AM 970, The Answer.
7: Breaking news this hour from Town Hall. Amit Thomason. Security concerns stemming from a suspected terror plot have prompted the U.S. to withdraw all of its B-1 bombers from an air base in the U.K.
8: Tracking websites showed B-1 bombers flying out of RAF Fairford on Sunday. Whitehall sources said the decision was communicated from the American to the British military and did not dispute it was in response to last weekend's incident when UK police were alerted to 3 suspicious vehicles near the base, leading to the arrests of 6 men. The US used RAF Fairford to fly B-1 and B-52 bombing raids on Iran, which the British government said at the time were defensive. The Iranian military in July named the base when it issued a warning against the UK, but Tehran has denied involvement in last weekend's incident.
7: The BBC's Tom Bateman. Following the death of a lab worker in Siberia, she died of a pneumonic plague. Roughly 200 people in Russia are now in quarantine for observation. Republican U.S. Senator, known for his quick wit and snappy one-liners, not ruling out a presidential run, maybe at some point.
9: My plans right now are to run for re-election. But as I've said before, if I don't think I can be effective in the Senate anymore, I would consider it.
7: Senator John Kennedy of Louisiana on NBC's Meet the Press. Several high-profile cases up for review as the Supreme Court begins its new term today. Among other things, the justices will consider whether laws banning semi-automatic rifles violate the Second Amendment, as well as the legality of requiring proof of citizenship to vote. No arrest yet in a mass shooting in central Georgia. 2 people killed, 35 injured. It happened during a homecoming celebration yesterday in Vienna, Georgia. It's a couple of miles south of Atlanta. On Wall Street this morning, the Dow futures are down 72 points. NASDAQ futures off 73 points. More on these stories, townhall.com.
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5: Is stuck in traffic? We've got the answer.
14: Good morning, clear skies, 56 degrees. What's going on? We have the answer. Alternate side and meters in effect. Good to go with the inbound George Lincoln and Holland. Locally in Brooklyn, an accident investigation has Ocean Parkway shut in both directions between Avenue R and S. New Jersey, an accident on Route 1 northbound by Route 18 just after the Morris Goodkind Bridge. Two left lanes are out. A stall on the Parkway northbound at 135 and Clark being cleared from the right lane. Checking your forecast for today, nice, mostly sunny and breezy with a high of 70 degrees. Tonight, clear skies, the overnight low 49. Tuesday, sunny, not as breezy. Tuesday's high 65. 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

0: Joe Biscopo on the radio, live from, you ready for this? Street Santa, it's from Switzerland. We went off, and I think we're here legally. I think I'm an illegal immigrant. I'm not sure, but I'm in Switzerland.
1: Where's ICE?
0: Yeah, like, they can arrest me. Joe, I think we're okay. I say, you're American. Oh, listen, it's so nice. I'm looking for Charlie Chaplin's house. You know, I mean, that's the only thing I have, the only interest I have. And maybe a watch and some chocolate. I'm gonna be at the chocolate place.
2: But, Swiss, you know, Miss. We leave, we're
0: Swiss Miss. That would be so American of me, wouldn't it? Hey, you got Swiss Miss over here, the original Swiss Miss, the lady on the cover of the chocolate.
1: I don't really like this chocolate. I'm a Hershey's guy.
0: Yeah, I know. Listen, this is what I did. Kurt, we got you on the air. Kurt Schlichter, are you with us? Listen,
3: I am here, listen. Joe. Cuckoo clocks and banking secrecy laws?
0: Cuckoo clocks. We got to get a cuckoo clock. Listen, I go into the what we call Il Bar in Italy, but here it's called like Il Bar. So I go in there and I go and I say, and I see the chocolate. What do you think? Twix and Mars bar is right there. And I say, ooh, so Al knows. So I have an addiction to chocolate. So I took some American chocolate home. I can get you a Mars bar in Switzerland if you'd like, Colonel, if you don't mind. So I tell
3: I'm a
0: you.
3: Reese's but guy, through and through.
0: We'll ask. But listen, guys, it's really beautiful. We came across that. Everybody's so nice. And this country really is nice. In Lugano, that's where we are. Thank you, Joe. Lugano. Hey, I got to tell you, too, and everything's great. And I'm going to be back on Wednesday. I'll be on the plane on the way home, so I won't call in tomorrow. But I wanted to welcome Kurt Schlichter and with me and our host are the Granos, Kathy and Joe. And Colonel, if you know Joe Grano from his book, and he was the head of Payne Webber on Wall Street. But also, Joe, technically an Army Ranger or Green Beret servant. He was a Green Beret in Vietnam, catastrophically injured. Colonel, he got so badly injured by a grenade and a mortar that they said, we're going to have to amputate your arm and your leg. This is the gentleman that I'm with now, our host, Joe Grano. And they go, and he goes, he takes out his I guess it was a 9mm back then, Joe, you had, and he
3: 45.
0: Says,
3: said,
0: don't cut it. 45. He goes, 45, he knows. So he goes, don't take off anything, otherwise I'm going to end your life, end it right here. They kept his arms, his legs, he catastrophically injured, went on to become a Wall Street legend. And so I know you would appreciate that, Colonel. Back, and the stories he told with the green.

0: Dark 30.
1: Oh, Dark 30. Captain, oh, Dark 30, okay? In military term. Listen, I want to wish you, thank you, Kurt, for always being there for us. We appreciate it. And to Joe and to Al, oh, my gosh, we're pulling up into this glorious, glorious, well, this, what is this? This is like a beautiful hotel, but... Oh, thank you, Al. So people are speaking in languages I don't understand, but it's okay. I'm making it through. Thank God. I want to thank Google Translate on the air, firstly, for allowing me to get through. Hey, but it's great. Joey, I love you. Al, I love you. Debbie and Steven and Kurt Schlichter, with great respect from the captain, my Green Beret buddy here. Uh-huh. He sends his best. Yeah, yeah, exactly right, man. It's really interesting. So I know a lot's going on, a lot more important than where I'm, what I'm doing right now. But it is really, really beautiful, really, really nice. And the big thing, Colonel, we're bringing olive oil home. The Grano Giuseppe olive oil. Stay tuned for that. All right? Nice. We'll send you one, Kurt, all right?
0: Excellent. I'm a big olive oil fan.
1: That is it. Thanks, boys. Love you guys. Al, thank you. Thank you, Joey.
2: Thank you, Joe. Enjoy yourself.
1: Have a great one. I'll see you Wednesday. Okay. God bless you guys. Take care. Bye-bye.
0: Well, that was amazing. Joe Piscopo calling in from Switzerland, which I don't know how it gets more random than that, but there it is. it's always something new and interesting on the Joe Piscopo show, especially when I get to guest host. I'm Kurt Schlichter. As he said, I am an Army veteran. I was 27 years in, active in reserve, retired a colonel, went to the Army War College, got a degree in strategic studies. That's pretty much the Army, that's the military equivalent of getting a master's in gender studies. It's not, it's just kind of a thing. Joe was with a Green Beret. Green Berets are special forces guys. They go through a lot of training, special selection. They're very, very elite. They did incredible things in Vietnam. The guy he was with was apparently wounded and had some adventures. I was the opposite of special forces. I was air quotes special forces, like, oh, you're so special. In one of my deployments, I ran a heavily armed car wash. So that's my... that's my contribution to America's society. But once I came home, I became a trial lawyer in Los Angeles. And I worked in Los Angeles for about 30 years with my own law firm, defending Fortune 500 companies. A few individuals you may have heard of along the way that aren't confidential. You guys ever heard of a guy named Ben Shapiro?
3: Oh, yeah. Rings the bell.
0: Ben Shapiro had me as his lawyer for a while, and I won a big case for him here in Texas, where I'm hanging out right now at my studio. I did a lot of lawsuits, both for and against people, and then I stopped doing them in December of 2024. Start doing this full time. Being on the radio, I guest host a lot on the Salem Channel. I do Joe Piscopo. Tomorrow, I'm going to guest host for Hugh Hewitt, which will be fun. Got a couple hours of that. I am a senior columnist over at Town Hall. You can read everything I write, and you should read everything I write, because, frankly, it's incredible. That's the other thing. I don't have a modesty problem. Like I said, I'm a Los Angeles trial lawyer. You got to believe you're the best. My Town Hall column today is The Lessons and Lies of the Gross Cornell Scandal, and I'm sure we'll be talking about that. You'll want to put the kids – you'll want to have the kids put their hands against their ears if you're driving them to school on that one, because the whole thing's just kind of sordid and gross. I'm also an author. I have a new book coming out, American Warlord. It's another of my action-adventure books. I have 9 in the Kelly Turnbull series of conservative action novels. American Warlord's a new series. What happens if society falls? Who's going to save us? Well, it's going to be a normal guy who knows a little about Roman history. American Warlord, you can get it on Amazon. You can go pre-order it, and you should pre-order American Warlord. If you don't, you'll die despised and alone. I'm sorry, I don't make the rules. What else? There is a little more. I was also a stand-up comic for a few years in Los Angeles, in Southern California, and decided to go in a different direction when I got deployed again off to Kosovo after 9/11. So that kind of put a kibosh on that. But my wife had pretty much had it with being in smoky clubs, doing bits for drunks. Some people pay their dues. I lent the money and took it back. I didn't pay much, but I had a good time. And a couple years

0: A few years later, after I came back from Kosovo and I was lawyering, this guy reaches out. Well, I reached out to him. Somebody knew us both from law school. And I got to know him, talked about Mexican food a lot with him and alternative music because I'm a Californian. I like my post-punk power pop. We're going to talk music a little later. But what happened is his name was Andrew Breitbart. And one day he was opening something called Big Hollywood. And that was the first Breitbart site. And I saw a story about Star Trek, the movie, being opened in Kuwait for our troops. And I thought, you know, if you're going to trash Hollywood, you should tell them when they're doing good things. So I sent that tip to Andrew, and he said, why don't you write it? And I had been a writer before. I, you know, did stand-up. I wrote jokes. You remember those bar machines, Al? Joe wasn't even born yet, but those bar machines where you did trivia?
1: Oh, yeah, yeah, absolutely.
0: NTN?
1: Yes.
0: I wrote the TV trivia questions. I bought a BMW writing jokes for NTN.
2: Wow. Oh, wow.
1: That's pretty cool.
0: Yeah, it was fun. But Andrew, he says, Kirk, go write it. I said, okay. I wrote the article, sent it in, didn't think anything of it. He goes, okay, when's your next one coming? And in fact, I was in so early with guys like Larry O'Connor, who you now know is a radio guy here on this station. I think he comes on before Joe. Or people like Dana Lash, Ben Shapiro, Derek Hunter, a lot of other folks. I was so early in it, I never signed a welcome package. I was the only guy who didn't have an NDA when Breitbart kind of went apart after Andrew died. And when Steve Bannon joined the campaign for Donald Trump in 2016, I was the only guy who could talk about it on the air because I was the only guy without an NDA. So I'm in a jury trial in San Diego, and my phone's blowing up. Thankfully, I had it silenced. And I come out, and it's CNN calling me. Someone said, Schlichter can talk. He's the only guy who can talk about Steve Bannon because he doesn't have an NDA. Now, just a few months before, I'd been on with Don Lemon talking about Donald Trump. And Lemon had said, well, this is Donald Trump the worst. He said Hillary Clinton had been schlonged in New Jersey, and that's the worst thing ever. And I said, I don't care. I don't care at all. That's stupid. I don't care. And he starts arguing with me. I said, I do care that, I say in colorful terms what Bill Clinton did with Monica Lewinsky in the Oval Office. I cared about that and Hillary covering that up. He got mad, threw me off the air. So I've been thrown off the air since December 2015 from CNN. I have never been back on, by the way. And now CNN is calling me, begging me, because I'm the only guy who could talk about Steve Bannon on the air. And I get their guy on the phone, and I say, what? He goes, can you talk about it? I said, legally, I can talk about it. He said, well, you know, do you have any good information? I said, I have great information. It's beautiful. It is so sweet. It is going to be killer. You could tell your boss, I have the greatest info ever. I would be the greatest guest ever. He goes, great. You want to come on? I said, blank, blank, blank, blank, blank, blank, blank, blank. I'm remaining FCC compliant. You pieces of blank. I wouldn't blank your blank, blank, blank, blank, blank, blank, blank. And I hung up on, went back to my trial, which I incidentally lost. It was one of the few trials I ever lost. So that's who I am. That's me. I feel like Alec Baldwin in Glengarry Glen Ross. That's who I am. And you are listening to the great Joe Piscopo's show. And I'm Kurt Schlichter. And today we have Susie Cerrone with traffic, correct?
1: Correct, but unfortunately we don't have her here for this segment, so we'll take a commercial break and we'll be back.
0: We'll be back. See you soon.
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4: 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I'm John Catsimatidis, and that's the Cat's Corner.
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0: Welcome back to the Joe Piscopo Show. I'm guest host Kurt Schlichter. Al, you saw AC/DC this weekend.
1: Yes, I did. Friday night over at MetLife Stadium. Fantastic show.
0: Were you thunderstruck?
1: I was. So was my wife.
0: Were Dirty Deeds done cheap?
1: Yes, they were done cheap. It was a great night. Look, I think this is their last tour. I mean, I can't imagine them, you know, putting out another album and saying, all right, we're going to do this again. And I have to tell you, it was fantastic. I mean, the place was pretty much sold out. There were a couple of empty seats, but not, you know, a smattering. If there were 10 or 15 empty seats, maybe it was a lot. But, you know, the bonus was getting the Foo Fighters to open for them, which it was supposed to be the Pretty Reckless, but turns out it was the Foo Fighters because the Pretty Reckless is on a headlining tour now and couldn't make up the date. And so that was great. And they said, be in your seats by 7 because at 7 o'clock, the Foo Fighters are hitting the stage. And boy, did they hit the stage right on the button at 7 o'clock. They did, I think it was eight, nine songs. They went off. Dave Grohl was telling stories about how he saw For Those About to Rock, We Salute You in the movie theater, and he always wanted to be a rock guy and a rock star and whatever. And then he came out when they played Highway to Hell and did the guitar part with Angus, and that was a thrill for him. So it was a great show. I mean, do they sound like they did in the 70s and 80s? No, but I mean, for 2 hours, but you were in a time warp. It was pretty cool.
0: But they sounded like they were in their 70s and 80s.
1: Oh, absolutely. But listen, if I could have half of the energy that Angus Young has at his age now, I'd be when I get to that age, I'd be very happy.
0: Well,
1: I
0: mean, look, they're on a highway to hell, but frankly, they're edging towards the exit.
1: Oh, what listen, I saw the Rolling Stones 2 years ago at MetLife, and you know, Mick and Keith, they're well in their 80s, and Mick ran around the stage for an hour and a half straight. I think he took like 4 minutes off when Keith played one of his own solo hits. That was it. I mean, the guy, the energy that these guys have is just unbelievable, and I hope I have half of it when I get to their age.
0: Yeah, I mean, how many good songs does AC/DC have?
1: Oh, I mean, it's, you know, they're two different bands, right? Because when they started, it was Bon Scott was the original singer, and they were, you know, there's you know, those camps, oh, I'm a Bon Scott guy, I'm a Brian Johnson guy. And then at the height of their popularity, Bon Scott dies, and here comes Brian Johnson, and the first album they put out is probably their best-selling album ever in Back in Black.
0: Yep.
1: And, you know, every single track on that album is unbelievable. I think six of those tracks probably got substantial radio play, you know, in 1980, you know, and beyond. So, you know, and then they, you know, hit after hit after hit after that and became an even, you know, bigger phenomenon. And look, who doesn't own an AC/DC t-shirt, or who hasn't heard an AC/DC song? It's like Led Zeppelin. Every single party, you may or may not like Led Zeppelin, but when Stairway to Heaven comes on, you know exactly what that song is. It's the same thing with AC/DC.
0: Well, look, we were in Southern California, the alternative guys like me, we were kind of snobs about music. I wouldn't listen to anything that, you know, if it's like, hey, it's Rocktober, we've got a super set of Foreigner. No.
1: Yeah.
0: But AC/DC always got a pass. The alternative station would play AC/DC. You know, they'd have like Spandau Ballet and, and the Flock of Seagulls, and then AC/DC, and everybody's like, oh, that's cool. Except for like the black clad arts majors.
1: Right. Right. I get it.
0: I like to annoy. I go to like alternative concerts in a Hawaiian t-shirt. I went and saw the Jesus and Mary Chain, and I annoyed everybody there by being happy.
1: Oh, that's great. That's great. That's great. Yeah. But, you know, AC/DC was not really establishment either. I mean, you know, they were, and I don't want to say they were controversial, because they certainly weren't, but in the era
0: early on, people were like, they're acid children, devil's child.
1: Yeah.
0: Remember that?
1: Yeah, yeah.
0: Now it's like people's grandma are like, yeah, I like Angus.
1: Yeah, you shook me all night long. This is great. I mean, yeah, no, I get it. But it's funny, because my wife, who is a rock fan, but she's not a big music, you know, person. Like, the AC/DC, I would sort of trend more hard rock, heavy metal than anything else. And my wife is not a heavy metal fan. So when she was like, I want to go to this show, like, this is something I want to go and see, because I said, okay, you know, like, that's just, because some people, oh, would you bring your wife to a Judas Priest concert or Iron Maiden? I'm like, absolutely not. It's totally not her speed. There's no way. She'd be torturing me like 3 seconds in, and I'd be like, no. Here's the keys. Go sit in the car. I'm good for 2 hours. I'll get a lift home. Don't worry about it. Go home.
0: So, I could talk Arena into going to see this.
1: Oh, 100%. AC/DC? Absolutely.
0: Oh, yeah. I wonder if they're coming out to Houston.
1: Well, no, that's it. That was the final show on the tour.
0: Oh, that was it?
1: So that's it.
0: Oh,
1: so
0: man.
1: That's why I said I don't expect them to do anything else. I don't expect them to come out with another album. Like, these other bands that are still rocking, they're still putting... Judas Priest got another album coming out next year.
0: I think Rolling Stones is doing another album.
1: So they haven't recorded the album yet. They have the songs. It's done. They just need to get into the studio and record it. There was talk that they were going to do a residency at the Sphere. That hasn't worked out. Then there was talk they were going to do the album and then do a tour next year. That sort of has stalled a little bit, so I don't know what's going on there. They sort of need to, you know, figure it out. What are we going to do and how are we going to get into the studio? Because they want to put the album out first.
0: Well, they're kind of, it sounds like they're kind of like the Who. How many retirement tours have the Who done?
1: Well, it's different. The Rolling Stones have never actually said they were going to retire. The Who has been retiring since 1982. I mean, really. And it's one of those things where, stop already. Like, Rod Stewart just announced, I guess, a week and a half ago, I'm going to do one final tour next year in Europe, basically, and then I'm done. Hey, Rod, you've been done for a long time, bro. I mean, he had voice problems and had to cancel a bunch of shows in California, and then took his sons to go see a soccer game in England like the next day. Like, dude, you're being disingenuous to your fans. Just say you don't want to do it anymore. Give back the money and go away. I mean, it's, you know, enough with the retirement. And The Who will not come here to America and do a show because it's too expensive. They've admitted that it's to pay all the unions and the arenas and all this other stuff, they don't make any money on doing a tour. So it's, you know, it's one of those things where you're starting to see some of these artists. Is it really, you know, a cost effective for us to go and do, you know, 150 nights across the country when we can't make any money? Like, I think Daltrey said, if we do 20 dates in America, we don't start making money until show 15, because we have to pay the arenas, we have to pay all the people that are doing the, you know, the setup and this and that and whatever. So by the time we actually clear money for the band itself, it's the 15th show. And if they have to reschedule, then they lose money on that as well. So it's a trickle-down effect. So they stay in Europe, and it's cheaper.
0: Well, I got a good friend, Drew, who goes and sees them all the time overseas and anywhere else they happen to be. Maybe I'll just fly with him to London sometime.
1: Yeah.
0: Me and Arena fly over there, and we'll see him. Because he actually took us to see The Who the first time.
1: Oh, that's
0: cool. And it was like the day after my wife had an appendectomy.
1: Oh, wow.
0: And she, we're like, we'll have to cancel. She's like, hell no.
7: What a time to be alive.
0: Yeah, it was like 6, 7, 8 years ago. They were really good. Nice. Roger couldn't quite hit the high note on "We'll Be Fooled, It Won't Be Fooled Again."
1: Yep.
0: But they were good. But you know, within 10 years, the whiteboard's going to be cleared of a lot of the bands we grew up listening to in the school bus heading towards middle school.
1: Mm-hmm.
0: Not you, Joe.
7: No. Well, no, actually, all the bands I listen to, they're all dead. So
0: yes. They've been dead before I was alive.
7: Yeah.
0: Ed Sullivan was like, here's an oldies act. Joseph Ely will love it.
7: All the bands I listened to, they weren't on a whiteboard. They were on a chalkboard. And that has that has been erased.
0: They're doing the Senior Wences in a Topo Gigio tour of county fairs.
7: They're my heroes.
0: Tropo Gigio and Spinal Tap.
1: Spinal Tap, I've actually seen live.
0: Oh, that's funny.
1: Yeah, they did a second album in the early 90s, and I think it was Break Like the Wind. Or something, whatever it was. And they toured, they played the Beacon Theater, and they were, listen, all three of them are musicians, so
0: yeah,
1: I mean, they were phenomenal. And we're walking up the stairs to go to our seats, and we're just throwing lines out from the movie, and people were looking at us like we had 12 heads. We're like, guys, did you not see the movie in 1984? Understand what it was? That's what the kids were saying. They were like, well, what movie? I'm like, what movie? It's a rockumentary. I mean, come on.
0: They're dancing around a very, very small Stonehenge.
1: Yeah.
0: Don't you get the joke?
1: By a dwarf.
0: Trodden by a dwarf. That's probably a band name too. Hi, I'm Jeff from Trodden by a Dwarf.
1: That's right.
0: They had a sequel to the Spinal Tap movie, and I never had the heart to watch it.
1: I
0: saw the preview; it looked awful.
1: I have yet to see it, and because I heard so many bad things about it, and I'm like, I don't know. The first one was so good.
0: That was so dead on.
1: And it's funny because I think they interviewed, I forgot who they interviewed years later. I think they interviewed some of the guys from Judas Priest, and I think Rob Halford wrote about it in his biography. They laughed their rear ends off watching the movie. They were like, oh my God, that's us. That is so us, it's not funny. And they're right. I mean, it was the perfect spoof. That's why I didn't have the heart to watch the second one. One of these days, I have HBO Max. Maybe I'll get around to it. But
0: I don't know. And part of seeing Spinal Tap was kind of the magic. Me and my buddy read about it in the LA Times, went to a remote San Diego theater. There was like three people there. And we just watched it and just died laughing. And then suddenly everybody else got like hip to our joke years later.
1: Yep.
0: It's very annoying. I wanted to be avant-garde. Instead, I just became guard.
1: Yeah, and it didn't do that great in the box office, but it became such a cult hit. And people forget how many actors that are in that movie that were just starting up. Billy Crystal's in that movie. Bruno Kirby. Is
7: Martin Short in it?
1: No, Martin Short is not in it.
0: Oh my God. Drescher.
1: Right, Fran Drescher. Paul Schaefer is in it. I mean, there's so many great people in that movie that you don't realize. It's just, it's unbelievable.
0: It's legitimately funny.
1: Yes.
0: And I was always a better writer than performer, and I just loved how they built the jokes.
1: Yes.
0: The jokes were just...
1: Howard Hessman.
0: He played
1: the manager, and I love his line when he just wants to get away from him. He's like, we got to go stand by the lobby in the window and wait for the limo. See you. And like just walks away. He says it so deadpan and soft that you kind of miss it if you're not really. And then they're all ranking on the guy like, oh, he's a wanker. He's this, he's that. You know, he's got this much talent. He's got this much talent. You know, they rip the artist because they think he's so terrible. It's great.
0: Oh, it was amazing. Well, anyway, you know what else is amazing? The news with you, Al Catullo.
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1: 56 degrees at 6:35. Al Catullo with the local news first. Here's what's going on. A New York City man under indictment accused of trying to bilk drivers out of money they thought they were paying for parking meters. Manhattan prosecutors allege Mihai Enescu of running an almost impressively efficient scheme to steal from people who were eager to pay. They say he put QR code stickers on city parking meters last year that were labeled WebPay Scan to Pay. That code was a link to a fake payment site that featured a copy of the real Park NYC logo. Not clear how much, if any, money Enescu made from it. He says he's an Amazon driver and doesn't know anything about the scheme. Lawmakers in New Jersey are proposing $60 million in grants to help Garden State farmers who suffered over $300 million worth of crop losses during a four-day freeze in late April. The Emergency Crop Loss Relief Act would allow growers to apply for the grant money, with priority going to those who lost the most. The bill would also require the state agricultural secretary to report within a year on how the money is being spent and whether more is needed. Growers say the spring cold snap damaged peaches, apples, pears, cherries, blueberries, strawberries, and grapes, among other crops. In sports, Jets have lost three in a row. They got beaten by the Bears in Chicago 23-12. Giants with a game-winning interception by Deontay Banks to seal the win over the Cardinals 36-24. And the Rangers, they doubled up the Utah Mammoth by the final of 4-2. Stuck in traffic, Susie Cerrone's got the answer.
9: Well, better news at the inbound Lincoln Tunnel. That accident that was on the Helix cleared from the right lane. And now the George is 30 at the upper, 20 at the lower. The Lincoln is 20. The Holland about 25 from either approach. Locally in Brooklyn, an accident investigation. Ocean Parkway shut in both directions near Avenue R. Crash on the Harlem River Drive north, but at 145th Street, blocking a lane. Already pretty slow on the LIE west, but into Woodhaven Boulevard. Another stall, second of the morning on the Parkway north, but at 135 in Clark. This one in the right lane. No issues on the thruway in either direction. A crash on the Northern State Westbound at New Hyde Park Road off onto the shoulder. 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
0: Welcome back to the Joe Piscopo Show. I'm guest host Kurt Schlichter at O'Dark 30 in the morning, broadcasting live from my studio here in beautiful Houston, Texas, home of that weird demonic imp that they think is somehow going to win the Senate seat. I don't think he's going to win the Senate seat. Anyway, but guys, I want to draw your attention to something. The cheerleader fight. Have you seen this?
7: I have read about it. I have not gotten to actually watch the footage yet, though. It is something that is on my agenda to watch.
0: Well, let me give you a warning. Now, when I want to research something, I go to a search engine or I go to, like, Twitter or X. I guess it's X now. And I put in, you know, a search term and then things come up. If you put in cheerleader and literally any other word, including fight, you're not going to quite get exactly what you're looking for unless you're actually looking for it.
7: Oh, interesting.
0: Yeah, there's a cheerleader fight proclivity demographic out there that, in any case, I did find the actual fight. What happened is a Arizona State University student, strike one, who was a cheerleader on their stunt team. I don't know what the stunt team is as opposed to other cheerleaders, because I went to the College of Nerds, UC San Diego, and we didn't have things like that. We just had people who studied and were virgins until 48. But apparently she was out. I would not be surprised if she was imbibing. And the cops were arresting a friend of hers, a male friend. She thought it would be a good idea to go get in a fight with a cop.
7: And I'll never understand that. We were talking a little bit during the break or before the show or something. My new guilty pleasure has been watching, like, these police body cam footage videos. There are YouTube channels that are devoted solely to these interactions that end up going horribly wrong, and it's both comical in some ways and just sad in other ways. Like, I feel sorry for the people who are in this much distress that they are behaving this way.
1: Because people do not understand the law, and that's the problem. And you know what? I applaud the fact that there are so many more police that have these body cameras that you can see these recordings, because inevitably it becomes a he said, she said kind of thing, and you get the public sympathy and this and that. But when you see it in black and white, or in this case in color, of what they do that's wrong, it's hysterical to me. The moment a police officer conducts an arrest, it's over. That's it. You can't do anything else about it. When you can do something about it? When you go to a courtroom. That's when you can do something about it. When these idiots interfere with an arrest and they get beat down or they get put in handcuffs or whatever, I love the people, oh, he shouldn't have done that to her. She that says, if you put your hand on a cop, it's assault. Plain and simple. They have every right to cuff you and take you to jail. Like, enough already. I'm tired of this. The best ones are the sovereign citizen ones, where they're trying to argue with the officer about the law and this and that or whatever, and some of them have no tolerance for it. I watched a cop pull a guy out of his window one day, said, I am not dealing with your sovereign citizen, you know what, and just dragged the guy out of the car.
7: Oh, my goodness.
1: And arrested him, because they have no bearing on what goes on here. It's just unbelievable. They just don't care.
14: Now, I had to deal with sovereign citizens as a lawyer, because you would get some moron suing. I'm
1: surprised they allowed a lawyer.
14: $1 million in the punitive damages you are giving to me because of... And they go through these elaborate... theories usually expressed by some idiot on YouTube about why you don't have to pay for your the used 93 Honda that you bought, and it's very annoying, and it's even more annoying to judges. My mom was a judge, and she would get these idiots every once in a while. They come into her court, and the fun would begin when they told her, You have a fringed flag, which is a flag of admiralty, so you have no jurisdiction over me. And it'd be like, want a bet?
1: Oh, my God. I love when they go, you have no right to detain me. I am traveling through this. It's not federal law. Doesn't account for that. And they throw all this gobbledygook at these officers. And some of them are real. I love the ones that are patient for like 8 minutes as the guy is like spouting off all this stuff. And then he's just like, oh, you don't have a driver's license? Okay, you're under arrest. And they just smash the window and take the guy out of the car. And they're screaming. And they have no, or when they're in the courtroom, like you said, and they're just yelling at the judge. The judge is like, nope, you're under arrest. That's it. Nope. Goodbye.
7: A lot of times they start off very calm and very measured, and you think, oh, this person seems like a fine, upstanding individual. Right. And then just as quickly, it starts to unravel, and it just completely goes off the rails. You know you're at the point of no return when they pull out a thing called the wrap that they put you in. Like, if you're kicking and screaming and fighting, it's like one step away from a straitjacket. It is sad in a lot of ways, though. I do, like, legitimately have empathy for a lot of these people who clearly, you know, have some kind of a problem that they're dealing with.
14: It's like, dude, just think about it. Do you think that there's really, like, this secret way you get to not do the same things everybody else is doing?
1: Right.
14: That there's like this hidden insight that only the guy broadcasting from his basement on YouTube discovered, and now he shared it with you.
1: Right.
14: And we're gonna go, oh, what? I guess you don't need a driver's license or license plates or to pay your taxes, cause reasons, and the moon, you know, the Jupiter is in the house of Mars, or, you know, you're a Sagittarius. Do you really think that there's like a secret, you know, hidden answer key that only you've got access to?
1: Right.
14: What are the chances you're the guy who figured this all out?
1: I love the one. There's one, if you ever watch the Sovereign Citizen one, the guy is coming across the border. I think it's in Mexico. It's him and his brother. And they were working in Mexico. And, you know, the Border Patrol officer is asking, you know, these questions. And the driver is just fighting with this guy. And the brother is sitting in the passenger seat going, would you just give the guy your license? Like, what are you doing? Like, what's wrong with you? And he's showing the officer his license. And the guy refused. They dragged him out of the car and arrested him. And he's yelling for his brother to help him. And he's like, I'm not breaking the law. You are. I have
14: do
1: my
14: you're an idiot. Like, what? Do I look like an Arizona State cheerleader?
1: Right.
14: They tuned her up.
1: Oh, yeah.
14: She was throwing punches, and this cop wasn't having it. He throws her into a bicycle and just pummels her.
1: Yeah, I mean.
14: And I'm like, okay. Who told 120-pound chicks that they should get into a fight with a 180-pound man? Right. Who's the guy who, did they watch too many Avengers movies where you have these waifs taking on 300-pound ogres right. and winning?
1: Right.
7: But
14: for
7: okay,
14: the power
7: but
14: of karate.
1: Looking at you, Scarlett Johansson.
7: This is going to sound silly, but I mean this in all seriousness. I think where parents fall short is parents don't teach you how to deal with police,
1: yep.
7: which is something that every parent should teach their child. If you're arrested, you have the right to remain silent. Don't say anything.
1: Exactly.
14: Just be like, hi, officer.
1: There's a
7: Go
1: reason why we have a legal process. There's a reason why you get a lawyer. You keep your mouth shut. You get arrested. You go yep. to you go to booking. And you deal with it then. You do not adjudicate in the street. When you
14: oh
1: do
14: my
1: that,
14: gosh,
1: you
14: there is the lawyer's nightmare is the client who won't shut up. You know how I am constantly getting I'm always having fights with the regime media about stuff, and they want to like have hit pieces on me, and they always hit like a girl because they always ask me for comment, and I won't comment. And half the time, literally half the time, the proposed story disappears because the only way they get it is by talking to me. I won't talk to them. Don't help other people by running your fool mouth. You don't have to. It doesn't have to be like that. But what it does have to be, well, we'll talk how it is with traffic with Susie Cerrone.
9: A very busy Monday morning with an accident on the FDR northbound at 96th Street, left lane out on the northbound FDR. There's an accident on the Harlem River Drive northbound at 145th Street, blocking a lane. Crash on the belt westbound at Sunrise Highway. The LIE westbound is already packed from Main Street to Woodhaven Boulevard. We've got alternate side and meters in effect. An accident investigation in Brooklyn. Ocean Parkway shut north and southbound between Avenues R and S. The George, 30 at the upper, 20 at the lower, 25 at the Lincoln. The Holland is 25 from the Turnpike, 35 from 1 and 9. Stall on the Parkway North, but at the Colonia Rest Area is in the right lane. And traffic is starting to pick up a bit on the New York State Thruway southbound from just north of exit 13 down towards exit 10. The Tappan Zee is clear. 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I'm Susie Cerrone on the Joe Piscopo Show on AM 970, The Answer.
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18: 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We do fight as well as we can to get protective orders in those cases.
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3: The National Italian American Foundation believes in celebrating and advancing the inspiring achievements and uplifting values of the Italian culture and presence in America. They do so by giving nearly $2 million a year in scholarships to deserving Italian American students, in grants that promote Italian-related projects, and in heritage travel that takes young Italian Americans to Italy to visit the land of their ancestors through their signature ambassador, Peter F. Secchia Voyage of Discovery and Leila Fellows programs. Moreover, the National Italian American Foundation serves as the voice in our nation's capital for the nearly 20 million Americans of Italian heritage by working closely with the Italian American Congressional Delegation and the Embassy of Italy in Washington, D.C. 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
20: We're going to see clearing skies throughout the day today and a high temperature up around 71 degrees. Also going to be a bit breezy winds out of the north, about 15 miles an hour throughout the day. That is going to be bringing some cooler weather with it. So tomorrow morning, we start off with a low down into the 40s, 49 degrees. We hit a high of just 63 tomorrow afternoon with mostly sunny skies. I'm StormGuides.live meteorologist Stephen Parr.
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14: Welcome back to the Joe Piscopo Show. I'm guest host Kurt Schlichter. We got a heck of a lot more to come. We're going to have a good three additional hours of this madness. Got Selena Zito joining us next hour. And Joe's going to join us for a chat about Italian-American heritage. It's going to be insane. A little later, we'll have Jen Van Laaren, Mark Caputo, Seth Keschel, Matt Schlapp, Tim Young will round things out. We got quite a lineup. But I think, again, I'm going to use my lawyer powers again at the top of the hour. And I think I'm going to talk about what's happening up at Cornell and some of the legal intricacies. It'll dovetail with my brilliant new town hall column, which you guys can go check out. It's called The Lessons and Lies of the Gross Cornell Scandal. So that thing's still a thing that's happening. Guys, does that sound good? Are you intrigued?
21: Love it.
22: I love it. Great show.
14: This is going to be a good one. We got to... You know, they say these are the doldrums, you know, kind of the end of September, early October. But I think we have pretty much countless topics, a million rabbit holes to go down here on the Joe Piscopo Show. What do you think?
22: I think with you, Kurt Schlichter, there are no shortages of rabbit holes.
14: I'm known for rodent dens. That's me. That's actually my middle name in German. But anyway, I'm Kurt Schlichter, guest hosting for the great Joe Piscopo. We'll see you on the other side, so stick around.
4: 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The answer.
1: 56 degrees at 6:59. Al Gattulo with the local news first. Here's what's going on. Police investigating a deadly hit-and-run crash in Brooklyn this morning. They say a 62-year-old man is dead. His backseat passenger is in the hospital with injuries after being involved in a chain reaction crash just after midnight. It was on Ocean Parkway between Avenue R and Avenue S in Gravesend, forcing police to shut the parkway in that area this morning. The driver of one of the three vehicles involved took off. Police are trying to find that person. Jersey City being ranked as the second most diverse city in America, several spots ahead of New York City. The study from Wallet Hub looked at 500 of the largest cities and gave them diversity scores based on race, language, and residence's birthplace. According to their findings, less than half of the population in Jersey City speaks only English at home. Numbers also show a pretty even split among racial demographics, with Hispanics making up the largest ethnic group at 26%. New York City was ranked sixth on the list. As for the nation's most diverse city, that goes to Germantown in Maryland. Police releasing body cam video of last week's rescue of a distraught teenager who threatened to jump off the Williamsburg Bridge. Members of the NYPD's emergency service unit spent an hour Wednesday talking to the 19-year-old. He sat on a ledge beneath the Brooklyn side of the bridge. One cop heard telling the teen, "I promise you, tomorrow, if you come back up with me, you'll wake up and say thank you." The teen ultimately took the officer's advice and allowed himself to be rescued. He was then taken to Bellevue Hospital for evaluation.
5: News this hour from Town Hall. Amit Thomason. The Supreme Court, which begins its new term today, is poised to take up what some call the most important case of the Trump presidency.
21: The justices are set to review a pivotal immigration case challenging the Trump administration's policy of mandatory detention without bond hearings for illegal immigrants during deportation proceedings. The outcome could significantly impact the president's deportation agenda, with MAGA supporters anxious as it hinges on the court's interpretation of a 1996 immigration law. The case involves a Brazilian who entered the U.S. illegally over 20 years ago.
5: Correspondent Ron Taylor says the High Court will also consider the constitutionality of requiring proof of citizenship to vote, and a high-profile Second Amendment case will also be heard during the court's current term. A potential terror plot, including the arrest of a half dozen men, has prompted the U.S. to relocate all of its B-1 bombers from a British air base back to the States. The death of a Russian lab worker from pneumonic plague has prompted the isolation of 200 people in Siberia, where the research facility is located. President Trump has urged backers to vote as if he were on the ballot next month, and he's campaigning as if he were on the ballot with multiple stops far and wide.
23: This week, the president will be campaigning for Republican candidates across the country. President Trump scheduled to visit the Nebraska State Fairgrounds in Grand Island, Nebraska today for a rally for Senator Pete Ricketts. On Wednesday, the president is scheduled to return to Texas to campaign again for Ken Paxton for Senate, this stop in San Antonio. The president also scheduled to return to Alabama for the SEC game Saturday night in Tuscaloosa against the Georgia Bulldogs. Laura Winters reporting.
5: And on Wall Street, the Dow futures are down 104 points, while the Nasdaq futures are off 78. More on these stories, townhall.com.
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2: Stuck in traffic? We've got the answer.
9: Good morning, clear skies, 56 degrees. What's going on? We have the answer. Alternate side and meters in effect. Good to go with the inbound George Lincoln and Holland. Locally in Brooklyn, an accident investigation has Ocean Parkway shut in both directions between Avenue R and S. New Jersey, an accident on Route 1 northbound by Route 18 just after the Morris Goodkind Bridge. Two left lanes are out. A stall on the Parkway northbound at 135 and Clark being cleared from the right lane. Checking your forecast for today, nice, mostly sunny and breezy with a high of 70 degrees. Tonight, clear skies, the overnight low 49. Tuesday, sunny, not as breezy. Tuesday's high 65. 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
2: 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Welcome to your Monday morning briefing. 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
0: Welcome back to the Joe Piscopo Show. I'm guest host Kurt Schlichter. Kicking it old school, as they say. Who am I? Well, I'm a senior columnist over at townhall.com. You're going to want to check out my new column, The Lessons and the Lies of the Gross Cornell Scandal. It's leveraging my 30 years of being a lawyer. I was a trial lawyer for a long time. I stopped doing that a couple years ago so I could focus on doing this sort of thing, media and books, like American Warlord, my new novel. New novel comes out on election day. I don't know if that's good or bad. I do know you can pre-order it, so you don't have to think about it as the midterm results are pouring in. You should go on Amazon and pre-order American Warlord right now. It's a pretty cool novel. It's not part of the Kelly Turnbull series. We're up to 9 books on that. It's a new series, but you should check out American Warlord. Oh, and I'm a retired United States Army infantry colonel. I was not a JAG. I was not a lawyer in the Army. Every once in a while, somebody next to me, well, you're just a JAG. No, I was not a JAG, and it hurts me at the core of my soul to be accused of being one. But using my powers of law for good rather than evil, I know I talked about when I guest hosted for Joe on Friday. There's more to talk about here on this Cornell thing, and I do suggest you go over to Town Hall. You check out my column, The Lessons and the Lies of the Gross Cornell Scandal. But what's disturbing here is that people seem to be having a misunderstanding of what the law is. Okay. Let me break some hearts. The law is not here to referee every dispute between human beings. And the law does not render justice. The law renders verdicts. Now, what do I mean by all this? Every problem between human beings cannot and should not be solved in court. It should not and cannot be solved by the law. The law can't be the kind of Calvin ball, the kind of let's make up the rules as we go along version that we see from a lot of these leftists, feminists, Marxists, whatever. Just because something strikes you as wrong doesn't mean it's illegal. See, and I know it's patriarchal. I know I'm thinking in a binary manner, but the law has to be clear. You have to have what's called black letter law. You have to be able to understand what the law is so you can govern yourself accordingly. That is, you need a very clear demarcation of what is right and what is wrong, what is legal and what is

consent. Now, if you are unconscious and unresponsive, yes, that's a different situation. If you're awake and participating, but you're hammered because you chose to get hammered, not when somebody drugs you, that's another different thing that's not at issue here. You are able to consent. And people should be able, the people you are with, your sex partners, should be able to rely on your consent. That is, if you say, hey, I want to do X, Y, and Z, and I'm going to try and remain FCC compliant here. Well, you may want to tell the kids in the back seat if you're driving to work, hey, hands on your head like earmuffs. It is grossly unfair and counter to everything in our civilization if somebody cannot count on the law. So you should be able to count on the fact that if somebody's had a few beers by choice under New York law, says, yeah, I'm down for whatever activity, you should be able to rely on that. And 2 years later, you shouldn't have Letitia James coming and trying to find a reason to put you in jail. You should be able to rely on the law. The left hates that. The feminists hate that. The Marxists hate that. They hate that because when you can invent the law retroactively, when you can create liability, civil or criminal, civil means money, criminal means jail, retroactively, you have an amazing amount of power. And everybody else is powerless. They're powerless because they can't understand how to behave in accordance with the law. Now, you could say, well, just don't have sex. Yeah, you could take that step. Do we want a society? Here's the proposal, and New York seems to be excited about the idea. Well, we're going to make you unable to consent if you're voluntarily intoxicated. You can argue you couldn't consent if you were voluntarily intoxicated. Okay. In all of human history, what percentage of sexual encounters do you think involve people drinking? And I don't mean getting hammered. I mean having a cocktail or two. Well, Kurt, if you just have a cocktail or two, you have nothing to worry about. Why? Why do you say that? Where did you get that idea? Because I'm a lawyer, and I know anybody can make any argument. Somebody goes out and says, I had two gin and tonics. I was unable to consent 4 hours later. Well, that's ridiculous. Oh, yeah? Well, you might beat the rap, but you won't beat the ride. Your life's going to be turned upside down as you try and litigate that maybe she wasn't hammered over two G&Ts. Do you think that the courts always get it right? You think you can't be unjustly convicted? Like I said, the courts don't provide justice. They provide verdicts. And where does your verdict come from? Where's this verdict come from? It comes from the people, you know, who didn't get kicked off Joseph Bilia's panel. Right? Right? Joe, they wouldn't let you on the panel. They were like, nah, no thank you. I'd like to thank Joe for his, I'd like to thank Juror Sebelia and dismiss him. Look, I'll tell you what I wanted when I picked a jury. I picked a lot of juries. I didn't want smart jurors. I didn't necessarily want dumb ones all the time. You want different kinds of jurors for different cases. In every single case, I wanted a juror who I thought I could convince to vote my way. Every single time. And keep in mind, that is black letter law. That is my duty as a lawyer. My duty as a lawyer is to zealously represent the interests of my client and no one else, not society, not anything else, my client only, within the bounds of the law. And that means I go and I pick jurors who I think are going to go my way. And a lot of the time, that's people

0: who eat paste. Okay, ideally, let me tell you my ideal jury. 9 people who lick windows and 3 leaders who I think are going to be open to my version of events. If I was a defense side, now I did civil cases, people suing each other for money. If I was defense side, I liked men. I liked engineers. I liked usually people who were very, very linear, like me, right? I just told you I was very binary. I'm not non-binary. I'm in Texas. That means I'm not voting for Tallarico. Actually, I'm resident of California, but be that as it may. When you're defending, you want to very clearly tie the facts to the law. Here is the law. Here are the facts. You have to vote my guy for my guy. You have to vote my way because that's what the law is and that's what the facts. If you're plaintiff, if you are trying to win money, and that's roughly equivalent to prosecutors, you want to have a generic sense of what's right. It's very, you usually aren't really binding yourself to the law. So you want people who are sensitive. You want teachers. You want nurses. You want social workers. You want postal workers. People who aren't overly concerned with details like facts and evidence. You want a vibe. You typically win by vibe as a plaintiff's attorney. Not all the time, but a lot of the time. And that's kind of what we have here. Look, I'm looking at the law of New York, and I'm looking at the facts as I understand them. And the facts, as I understand them, apply to the law as I understand it, do not support criminal liability for any of these guys. Remember, I said that the law isn't the answer to everything. The law is not, the law doesn't determine right and wrong. The law determines liable or not liable. These guys, some of them at least, because apparently some came in, looked at this chaos and said, hell no, I'm out of here. Some of these guys acted like scumbags. Don't act like a scumbag, okay? If there's a girl and she's hammered and going, woohoo, let's party, under the law, if it's applied right, and that's a big bet on your part, yeah, you could jump in and participate. But you're betting that the law is going to be applied correctly. You're betting that she's going to tell the truth, and they're going to, or you're going to tell the truth, and they're going to believe you. Don't do that. Juries get it wrong all the time. Don't put yourself in scummy situations. When you do dumb, foolish things, bad things happen. It's foolish to join in something like the Cornell 7 guys did. Don't do that. Don't do that. Have some morals. Have some decency. Have some class. Avoid problems by not being a scumbag. Yeah, I hold the young woman to a standard, and I think she fell short. The men fell short, too. Don't fall back. Well, it's legal. Yeah, but that's only the first question. There's more questions to come. I'm Kurt Schlichter. This is the Joe Piscopo Show. And now let's check in with Susie Sharon and traffic.
1: Sunny skies, 55 degrees. What's going on? We have the answer. Checking traffic, alternate side and meters in effect. Inbound George, 40 at the upper, 35 for the lower. The Lincoln, 35. The Holland, 30 from the Turnpike, 45 from 1 and 9. The crash on the Harlem River Drive, northbound in the 140s. Just the left lane is getting through. Left lane accident still on the FDR northbound at 96th Street. The accident on the RFK Triborough Bridge, Queensbound, just about gone from the right lane. Crash at Newark, 1 and 9 northbound at Roanoke Avenue. You've got a lane out with that. And the New York State Thruway southbound is sluggish. That'll go from north of exit 13, basically right into Westchester County. Checking your forecast for today, sunny but breezy, the high 70 degrees. Tonight, clear skies, 49 degrees. Tuesday, sunny, not as breezy. Tuesday with a high of 65. Now you know how not to go. I'm Susie Sarone on the Joe Piscopo Show on AM 970. The Answer.
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5: I'm Stuart Varney, and this is the Fox Business Report.
6: Traders returned today after market sentiment improved on cooler job creation than expected in September. Traders are betting it's more likely the Federal Reserve will not raise interest rates this month. But economist and former Trump administration advisor Steve Moore does not believe Fed Chair Kevin Warsh is trying to keep job growth depressed.
7: More people working does not cause inflation, and that's so I don't think this is going to change his opinion about what to do about Fed rate hikes. He's going to get that rate down. And by the way, the gas price has been falling a bit, and that's been a major driver of inflation over the last 3 months.
6: There are reports today on the services sector of the economy. Later this week, minutes from the recent Fed meeting are released. Levi Strauss and PepsiCo are among companies reporting earnings this week. That's your Fox Business Report. I'm Jenny Coselda, invested in you.
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0: Welcome back to the Joe Piscopo Show. I'm guest host Kurt Schlichter, and I am joined by a good friend of mine. It's Selena Zito of the Washington Examiner, the Washington Post, author of Butler. It is the textbook for the events surrounding the 2024 election and the assassination attempt. Selena, you and your family had an interesting experience when you ended up saving a life. It's something of a miracle. Tell us about it.
16: Oh, yes, that was yesterday. And we got to give credit where credit is due. It's my daughter, Shannon, who actually took the photo of the cover of Butler.
0: Oh.
16: She's a photojournalist. We were on our way to my eldest daughter's, granddaughter's soccer tournament. And as we are driving, my daughter decides that she absolutely has to get chapstick on her lips because her lips are so dry. So we're not even 2 miles from our home, and she pulls over to the side of the road. Now, granted, this is a very busy road. There's just this little patch of gravel. She's got lots of kids, so she's got this big SUV. We pull over. She gets to the back of the truck to get the chapstick out, and she hears someone saying help. And saying help very faintly. Now, she can't see the person. The kids are yapping away in the back. The cars are zooming past. Yet this persistent sound of help, she keeps hearing it. And she looks across the street, and there out of the corner of her eye, just a tiny little bit, she sees a garage door open and feet. And so she goes running across the road, and she sees a woman who is lying there. She's in her late 70s. She had fallen, and she could not get up, and she had been there for hours. Her legs were bruised. There was a bruise on her face, she was clearly dehydrated. And, you know, we don't know if anyone would have ever seen her. And I'm not quite sure how my daughter heard her, especially over the cars and the kids and, all of that, but she did. And, and what made her stop at this random piece of gravel on the side of the road other than one chapstick is beyond me. In fact, I thought she was crazy when she did it. Before knowing that it ultimately led her to saving someone.
0: Well, that's kind of a miracle, Selena. I mean, wow.
16: It really is. It is an absolute miracle.
0: And, you know, I think it tells something about normal Americans that when there's danger or when somebody needs help, we jump in and help. That is not the same around the world.
16: No, it's a very, you know, I'm going to be biased, but it's a very American quality. We see it all of the time. And most of the time when we see it, it's not something that ends up on the front page of a newspaper or circulated online. It is something that is that happens just subtly. People don't make a big deal out of it. They just do what they're supposed to do. They save people. And I think Americans are very unique in that run into danger, as opposed to, not that my daughter ran into danger, but, you know, see, you know, there this past year, this couple ran into the water, this little, and this water was going at full speed. Or the young lifeguard who saved that boy in the riptide just a few weeks ago. You know, they put their lives in danger and don't even think anything about it and don't want anything for having done it.
0: Well, Selena Zito, do you think regular Americans are going to step up at the midterm and save their country from a bunch of people who seem to hate the United States of America?
16: Well, we're in a very unique position right now. I think Republicans that vote on a consistent basis, and I shouldn't even say Republicans, I should say conservatives. Conservatives who vote on a regular basis are going to show up. But I also think that Democrats are very excited to show up. The challenge is right now is the independent and the low propensity voter, the voter that doesn't show up all of the time. If you remember in my first book, I called them Peroistas after Ross Perot. They're like Halley's Comet. They only show up every 100 years, right? Those are the voters who are not as motivated, not inspired, don't really, politics is not the most important thing in their lives. And so, you know, they sometimes just shrug and don't show up at all. They think, well, this doesn't matter. And they don't really understand that there are consequences associated with not showing up. And I often think that not showing up is also a form of populism because, you know, you didn't get everything you wanted, right? Which, by the way, is never what politics is about. But, you know, nonetheless, there is that chance that that could happen to the Republicans. And so people need to, if the election is important to them, whether you got everything or you didn't get everything that you wanted, that you have to understand that there are consequences for not showing up. There are policies that will impact your life if you do not show up. And people sometimes have a short memory and they don't remember what things were like before. And that is the challenge right now is for Republican elected officials.
0: Well, we have a month until the election. The Republicans have plenty of money. They're going to be telling people. I know here in Texas, James Tallarico is being exposed every single day. I just, you know, I know what the polls say. And I have big questions about the polls because I've, you know, I've done informal polls of conservatives and they don't respond to polls. They're like, I'm not participating in this. I'm not telling a stranger anything. But also, you know, my gut in the sense that this little weirdo just does not fit the Texas vibe and what he's all about is becoming more clear. I just find it very difficult to believe that we're not going to see maybe at a lower number, but revert to form in these Republican states.
16: It's, I mean, look, on average, the party out of power in a midterm loses 27 House seats. Now, that was long before gerrymandering has changed those kinds of big numbers, right? What's at play is about 15 seats for Republicans in the House and about 5 Senate seats for the Republicans as well. The onus is on those candidates that are running to really buckle down and talk about local issues. When it comes to these kinds of races, that is what is most important. Here's a good example in Pennsylvania, in the seat that's up but in Scranton, that includes Scranton. There's a Republican that is currently holds a seat, Rob Breshahan, and if he loses or if he is losing, then the Republicans are going to have a really bad night, because he's run probably one of the best congressional races that I have seen in a very long time. There's no talk about national issues, talks about local issues, shows up everywhere, and really talks about some of the constituent services, which is also very important.
0: Well, and Selena, it's also very important that we get to our sponsors and get to the news with Al Gattulo. Thank you. Selena Zito, Washington Examiner, Washington Post, author of Butler. And now let's toss it to Al Gattulo with the news.
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17: 55 degrees at 736. Al Gattulo with the local news first. Here's what's going on. New York City Council Speaker Julie Menin announced preparations to make sure every person is counted in the 2030 census. Joined by Attorney General Letitia James last Friday, Menin says the city has successfully pushed back on previous efforts by the White House to include a question on immigration status in 2020. Menin adds the census helps determine New York's number of seats in Congress and how much funding is allocated for communities. Comes after the federal government announced last month that the Census Bureau was looking to overhaul the survey to exclude questions on race, ethnicity, and sexual orientation. The Bureau also attempting again to add a question on immigration. And it's that time of year when New Jersey homeowners and renters receive something extra in their mailbox, those annual property tax relief payments from the state's Anchor program. Most residents who own or rent property and meet the eligibility requirements should expect to receive checks. This year, state officials say more than $489 million went to 335,000 homeowners, while more than $31 million went to 44,000 renters. Eligible residents can still apply online until November 2nd through the state's property tax relief application portal. In sports, Jets have lost three in a row. They got beaten by the Bears 23-12. Giants with a game-winning interception by Deontay Banks to seal the win over the Cardinals 36-24, while the Rangers, they doubled up the Utah Mammoth by the final of 4-2. Stuck in traffic, Susie Cerrone's got the answer.
1: We've got alternate side and meters both in effect today. An accident on the Harlem River Drive north, but in the 140s, just the left lane is getting by. Delays with that. FDR north, but at 96th Street, a left lane accident northbound. Southbound, the left lane is out with the emergency vehicles on the scene. Inbound George, 40 at the upper, 35 for the lower. The Lincoln is 35. The Holland is 30 from the Turnpike, 45 minutes from 1 and 9. Accident on 1 and 9 northbound at Wilson Avenue, blocking a lane. Debris on the parkway. It's northbound at 114, right lane out on the northbound parkway. And the throughway southbound is very slow going from 14A for the Garden State Parkway connector, basically right into Westchester County. Usual delays, 95 southbound is sluggish between Bridgeport and Stamford. Now you know how not to go. I'm Susie Cerrone on AM 970, The Answer.
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2: Today's Italian American Heritage Month trivia question is sponsored by the National Italian American Foundation, serving as the voice in our nation's capital for nearly 20 million Americans of Italian heritage. 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
3: Call in with the correct answer to today's Italian American Heritage Month trivia question to 877-970-2999. If you are the first correct caller, you'll win that unique limited edition telescoping umbrella with Columbus Citizens Foundation's crest proudly featured. Remember, if you or anyone in your household has won a prize from AM 970, the answer within the past 60 days, apparently you're not eligible. Here's today's Italian American Heritage Month trivia question. Where is the largest aquarium in Italy? You ready? Where is the largest aquarium in Italy? If you're the first correct caller to 877-970-2999, you'll win a unique limited edition telescoping umbrella with Columbus Citizens Foundation's crest proudly featured. Good luck. Hey, Joe Piscopo. You're a local proud Italian. You know, as we celebrate the Italian-American month of October, we're proud to bring Robert Allegrini to the airwaves. Robert is doing monumental things in the Italian-American community. President and CEO of the National Italian-American Foundation. We know it as NIAF. Mr. CEO, Rob, if I may, welcome to the show. Thanks for taking the time, my friend.
20: Buongiorno, Joe. How are you?
3: I'm just flush with Italian-American spirit. You know it. We know each other. And I got to tell you, what I love about you, I got to tell you on the air live, if I may. Not so much live. There's a little bit of a delay. But you know what? Thank you for putting politics aside and just going for the mission of the Italian-American community, the heart and soul of the Italian-American community. You know, not everybody does that, Mr. CEO, so we appreciate you doing that with the National Italian-American Foundation. I know it's not easy, boss. You know what I'm saying?
20: Absolutely. You know, there are good, proud Italian Americans on both sides of the political fence, and we are nonpartisan and simply pro Italian American.
3: That's right. That's exactly right. And although we appreciate the president, like we always talked about when he was on the air last year, we talked about putting the Columbus statue on the outside the executive office building. And unbelievable. And Judge Basil Russo and Neoff getting that cleaned up. And by the Union Station in Washington, Robert Allegrini, that was wild that they cleaned up. I didn't even know that was, like, there.
20: Yeah, you know, we had been working on that, we being Neoff, for several years since the current president became president,
3: yeah.
20: And true to his word, he has cleaned up not only that monument, but several others in town, but that was one with particular significance for us. So this Columbus Day, as we do every year, we will be holding a celebration at the Columbus Monument there on Union Station.
3: That is fabulous. And what is the mission of NEOF, the National Italian American Foundation? Walk us through that, if you would, because you don't want to forget about the millions of dollars that you give for scholarships to Italian American students.
20: Absolutely. Not just scholarships, but grants to any worthwhile project that promotes Italian American or Italian initiatives. And then we really serve as a bridge between the United States and Italy. And now, more than ever, we have to show that we are truly allied between our two nations that share a common history and, more important, common Western values.
3: Yeah, amen. And, boy, I see you with your Italian. Mr. CEO, you're speaking that Italian. You spent a lot of time in Italy, and you're bringing Italy in, and they love it, and they're with you. And you know, when we go to the ambassador's residence, and then you see these beautiful Ferraris around. And then when I watch you, I watch the videos from Italy, Robert Allegrini. And well done, I may say, sir, you know?
20: Well, you're very kind to say that. I'm in New York right now for the UNGA, because really half the Italian government seems to be here. The foreign minister, the education minister are here, and they're really promoting all the wonderful work that Italy is doing in conjunction with the United States. So we are very proud of the alliance that exists between these two great nations.
3: It's amazing. You have to be an ambassador. Robert, you do it so well. And while we have you, if I may, Mr. CEO, walk us through your experiences as an Italian-American. And then, you know, rising to the height of being the CEO of the National Italian-American Foundation. That's a big leap. I know your parents and grandparents are so very proud. But walk us through your story, if you would, Robert, if I may.
20: You know, I've always been involved in Italian-American affairs. I hail from Chicago, where I was president of the Italian-American Chamber of Commerce and president of the Italian Academy of Cuisine and other organizations, and then got involved in the National Italian American Foundation and worked myself up to president. But I have to tell you, it's just because, like you, we share a common love for our heritage. And this is such a special year to share that love, because this is the 250th year of the United States. And when you think about all the contributions that Italians have made, Italian Americans have made to this country, we don't have to take a backseat to anyone. You know, it starts out with Filippo Mazzei, the neighbor of Thomas Jefferson, who inspired the words, "All men are created equal," got Jefferson to effectively put that into the Declaration of Independence, and continues on through people like A.P. Giannini, who founded the Bank of America and really the modern banking system in this country. And right up to today, Italians have never stopped contributing to the success of this nation, and we are woven into the fabric of it.
3: God bless. Well said, Philip Mazzei. That not we don't hear from him about him enough, Robert Allegrini.
20: No,
3: you know, I mean, one of the forefathers of the United States of America. Hey, before we let you go, sir. So you're from Chicago. Pope Leo coming to NEOF, maybe? I mean, you never know.
20: Well, you know, he's coming to Chicago at least, and that's a step in the right direction. Coming to NEOF will be Sebastian Maniscalco this October 17th in Washington. So while he's not the Pope, he's a favorite nonetheless.
3: Sebastian, that is going to be great. You know what, Robert? I'm proud to call you my friend. Thank you for being
20: a
3: friend.
20: Thank you very much for all you do. We are so happy to have doubled our commitment to your Columbus Day programming. So we love what you do, Joe. So keep doing it.
3: Honored to have you here, Robert Allegrini. God bless
20: you.
3: Godspeed, sir. Thank you, Robert.
20: Thank you.
3: Thank you, sir. Robert Allegrini, president and CEO of the National Italian American Foundation, celebrating Italian Heritage Month. Al, we got a winner.
17: Yes, we do, Joe. Joe from Massapequa knew the correct answer to today's Italian American Heritage Month trivia question, and that was, where is the largest aquarium in Italy? The answer is Genoa. It opened in 1992 to celebrate the 500th anniversary of Columbus's voyage to the Americas. So Joe wins the unique limited edition telescoping umbrella with the Columbus Citizens Foundation's crest proudly featured. Another chance tomorrow, but right now, problems on New Jersey Transit. Susie Cerrone has all the details right here on AM 970, The Answer.
1: Well, starting on the rails this time around, New Jersey rail tickets and passes are being cross-honored by New Jersey Transit and private bus carriers and PATH at Newark, Penn Station, Hoboken, and 33rd. That is all due to an Amtrak track condition in one of the Hudson River tunnels. Now to the roads. Alternate side and meters are both in effect. The inbound, George, 40 to 45 for the upper, 35 for the lower. The inbound Lincoln is 35. The Holland, ouch, 40 from the turnpike, an hour from 1 and 9. The accident on the FDR northbound at 96th Street is gone, so the left lane's open in both directions. Still this accident being cleared on the Harlem River Drive northbound in the 140s. Just the far left lane is getting through, and watch out for debris on the Parkway northbound at 114, right lane out on the northbound Parkway. Thruway southbound hammered from 14A, basically right into Westchester. Now you know how not to go. I'm Susie Cerrone on the Joe Piscopo Show on AM 970.
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13: 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And by design, kids are kind of isolated, and it creates this sort of like, these kids are in this program and these kids are in that program. And it has sort of like a us versus them. Scouting in New York City, you have all kinds of families from all kinds of socioeconomic backgrounds. So you have diversity, not just in terms of religion, race, ethnicity, but also in terms of socioeconomic status.
10: 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Gregory Floyd, host of Reaching Out, gets answers to the tough questions from people in the know.
11: New York City Council Member Youssef Salam.
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3: 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Mr.
17: All right, 5 minutes before the hour of 8 o'clock, Al Gattulo, Joe Sebelia, Colonel Kurt Schlichter sitting in for Joe Piscopo, who is in Switzerland today. He will rejoin us again on Wednesday. He'll be traveling back home tomorrow. I will not tell you what Joe Sebelia said in the break. I will maybe tell you this maybe a little bit later. But right now, Storm Gods meteorologist Stephen Parr joins us. And, Stephen, it was a great weekend despite a little bit of rain on Friday. But this week is looking to shape into a really, really nice week, huh?
5: Yeah, especially if you don't mind cooler temperatures. It's definitely feeling like fall. If you've had some sweaters, you know, you got a new sweater and you've just been dying to wear it, tomorrow's actually a pretty good day to break that out, because very nice fall-like weather for us all week long. We do see a few clouds out there this morning, but those are going to fade out as we get into this afternoon. So looking at mostly sunny skies, and really, as you mentioned, we're looking at mostly sunny skies for most of the week. High temperature today is 71 degrees. Now, there is a bit of a wind out of the north, about 15-mile-an-hour wind. It's going to be bringing in some of that cooler temperatures. But tomorrow morning, we're starting off with a low of 49 degrees. I mean, that's starting to get to be sweater weather, right? To start the day. We hit a high of 63 tomorrow afternoon, but that just cools as we get during the week. So we're up to 68 as we get into Wednesday, back up into the 70s for Thursday and Friday. So really all week long, very nice, but a bit cooler than what we've seen recently.
17: All right. I'm digging it as long as there's no rain. That's always good. Thank you, my friend. We do appreciate it.
5: My pleasure.
17: You got it. Storm Guides meteorologist Stephen Parr right there. Colonel, we've got about a minute or so. I have to tell you what Joseph Billy
6: said. Let's not.
17: No,
7: do it.
17: No,
7: I was going to ask.
17: So they're showing a story about how there's a renewed search for Amelia Earhart's plane, right? Still have never found this plane. They found artifacts from what they believe to be the plane. And I said, oh, wow, and a renewed search for the plane. I just said it out loud, and Joseph Billy said, they're going to find the plane before they find Nancy Guthrie's body.
7: Oh, gosh! Dude!
6: I mean, it's sick. I can't believe that it's been how many months and Nancy Guthrie is still missing. I think it's a disgrace.
17: I agree.
7: I think it's that local sheriff screwing everything up.
17: I think it's somebody
7: with the flock cameras.
17: Yeah, but I also think it's somebody in Guthrie's family that has something to do with it.
7: I don't know that. I just think the whole thing is... Yeah. I think it's very bizarre, and it's amazing how it's been totally forgotten. Nobody talks about it anymore.
17: Hey, look, Fred Noonan. Oh, wow. He was the navigator on the plane with Amelia Earhart. There you go.
7: Well, hey, we've got a great hour coming up. Jen Van Laar, managing editor of Red State, Mark Caputo of Axios. We're going to be talking a lot about the midterms and a bunch of other stuff. I'm guest host Kurt Schlichter. This is the Joe Piscopo Show. Stick around.
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17: 56 and mostly sunny at 7:59. Al Gattulo with local news first. Here's what's going on. New York City ferry fares going up later this month. Ferry riders will have to pay $5 to get around the city starting October 19th. That's up from $4.50, an 11% increase. 10-day trip passes will cost $30. That's up $1, bringing the cost of a ferry ride to $3 a trip. That's the same price as a subway or bus ticket. Economic Development Corporation says it needs the extra money because of rising operating and fuel costs. New Jersey lawmakers considering a bill that would set rules on how employers and government agencies use AI-driven programs to help make decisions and to monitor workers. The Senate Labor Committee on Thursday advanced Senate Bill 4075, being called FAIR Act, which sponsors say would set protections for employees, job applicants, and public benefit recipients. The measure, if passed and signed into law, would require an employer or government agency to prove AI or monitoring systems will be used for a legal purpose, limit how much data or info is collected or monitored, maintain human oversight, and notify affected people. Americans spent more than $160 billion through buy now, pay later plans last year, according to Federal Reserve economists. The plans are increasingly being used for everyday expenditures like groceries, bills, transportation, and even rent. Pay in 4 plans made up about half of that spending, with their use rising nearly 80% since 2023. You now know what's going on. Al Gattulo, AM 970, the end.
3: 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After September 11th, he spent months at Ground Zero searching for victims, including his brother, firefighter Thomas Foley, who was killed in the attacks. After battling pancreatic cancer, linked to his time at Ground Zero, Daniel Foley passed away at 46 years old. He is remembered as a great firefighter, a loving husband to his wife Carrie, and a father to their 5 children. Join Tunnel to Towers in honoring heroes like Daniel Foley and supporting the families they leave behind. 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That's T, the number 2, and then t.org.
8: Breaking news this hour from Town Hall. I'm Rich Thomason. They come home. All American B-1 bombers that had been stationed at a British airbase are now back in the U.S. with security concerns prompting the move.
9: The Pentagon says about a dozen bombers stationed at RAF Fairford have returned to the U.S. but remain ready for combat missions. The move follows the arrest of 6 suspects accused of plotting an attack on the base, with UK officials saying there are strong indications that Iran was involved. The suspects were later released on bail as British authorities continue investigating, while Iran denies involvement. The U.S. has also increased security at other military bases in Britain, including RAF Lakenheath, where American fighter jets are stationed. I'm Mark Mayfield.
8: President Trump is creating a new super intelligence force to be known as the SIF for short.
12: Trump posted on Truth Social the agency will work closely with public interest groups, religious organizations, and critical infrastructure providers. National Intelligence Director Jay Clayton, FTC Chairman Andrew Ferguson, Chief Technology Officer Emil Michael, and other leaders will manage the agency. I'm Tammy Trujillo.
8: It's opening day for the U.S. Supreme Court, opening day of its new term. Among other high-profile cases, justices will consider whether laws banning semi-automatic rifles violate the Second Amendment. Also, is it constitutional to require proof of citizenship to vote? Republican Senator John Kennedy not ruling out a possible White House run at some point. When pressed on whether he would seek the GOP nomination against, say, Vice President Vance.
16: Oh, I'm not going to talk about another potential candidate. I'm just not there yet. I assume J.D.'s going to run.
8: The Louisiana Republican, a guest on NBC's Meet the Press. Watching Wall Street, stocks, futures currently in the red. The Dow futures are down about a dozen points. While the NASDAQ futures are off 44, the S&P futures 3.5 points lower. More on these stories, townhall.com.
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28: Stuck in traffic? We've got the answer.
0: Sunny skies, 56. What's going on? We have the answer. Alternate side and meters in effect. The inbound George, 45 for the upper, 35 for the lower. The Lincoln's 35. The Holland, 40 from the Turnpike, an hour from 1 and 9. Silva's crash on the Harlem River Drive north, but in the 140s, just the far left lane gets by. There's an accident on the Henry Hudson southbound at the George. Delays from Dykeman Street. Crash on the Cross Island northbound at Jamaica Avenue. Debris on the Parkway northbound by 114 is gone. And we've got delays on the Thruway southbound 14A into Westchester. Stall truck LIE westbound at Willis Avenue. Two right lanes are out. Your forecast today, sunny, breezy, and 70. Tonight, clear and 49. Tuesday night is breezy, sunny, and 65. 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
7: Welcome back to the Joe Piscopo Show. I'm guest host Kurt Schlichter. We have another 2 hours of amazing radio excellence here. Guys, I want to ask you, did you go out and see Digger this weekend?
17: Apparently nobody did.
6: No.
17: No, nobody did.
7: Let me get this straight. You don't want to see Tom Cruise in what they're actually advertising as, right, a movie that will make you uncomfortable and irritated.
17: No, life does that to me. I'm good.
7: I know, right? Like I got to pay $40, right, plus another $20 for popcorn, have my feet stick to the floor, and listen to three morons in the corner talking into, right, their phone just to get irritated. I could do that for free.
17: I give Tom a lot of credit for trying to do something different, but certain actors really need to just stick to their wheelhouse. Like, you know what you do well, and you make a lot of money doing it. And I get it, you know, acting, it's, you know, you want to express yourself and this and that, and you want to push the boundaries or whatever. But there are certain actors that when you see Tom Cruise, what do you think of? Most of the time you're going to think of Mission Impossible.
7: Top Gun.
17: Action, Top Gun, you know, him doing stuff, him running, you know, in every scene.
7: Punching.
17: No matter where, right, wherever he is, he's running. And he's running with that, you know, that kind of stilted, you know, kind of, fine. That's what you do well. That's what makes you millions of dollars. Do it. Why are you doing a movie when you're in prosthetics? I don't even know what the movie is about. Every time I saw a preview of it, I was like, I don't know what this movie is. I'm confused. I don't want to plunk
7: irritating.
17: Down money to see it. Yeah.
7: And it was like annoying and grating. And it, yes, turns out some commie climate hoax propaganda nonsense. Right. So you have some communist Mexican director.
17: Yeah. So it made $8 million at the box office this weekend, which is, they
7: said, $180 million.
17: Right, I think. Well, they said it was $125 million to make. It made $8 million this weekend. It is the lowest box office that Cruise has had in 20 years. So now some would say, oh well, that's it for him. I doubt it. They're gonna make They're gonna make another Top Gun movie. He's apparently done with Mission Impossible. Who knows? But, I mean, you know, this is a guy that, you know, he'll do another Top Gun movie and it'll be fine. But it's just, it's like Vince Vaughn. Vince Vaughn is hysterical.
7: Yes.
17: Vince Vaughn should not do drama. He, there's zero reason for him to do drama.
7: I think he makes a good villain.
17: Yes, but he's comedic. He's hysterical. Like, stick to comedy, buddy. Wedding Crashers, Swingers. These movies were huge hits.
6: Red Claws.
17: No, but I'm just saying, He's a winner every single time he does a comedy because he's fast. You know, he's quick witted. He's hilarious. He did the Hot Wings thing or whatever. He's just rattling one liners off to the host Sean Evans. The man is hysterical. Stick to that, and you'll make a ton of money. I mean, Tom Hanks, you know, tried to do an action movie and it backfired. You know, when he did, you know, he adapted the Dan Brown series of books.
7: Oh yeah,
17: and
7: he did
17: those. You know, those were great novels. But when they cast him as the lead guy, I said to him, I said, I read all of them, and I said, no, I don't see him in that role. Like, he's not that guy. Yes, he's intellectual. I could see that, but there's a little bit of action in here, and I don't see him pulling it off. And he didn't. Like, he was great in Saving Private Ryan because he's a soldier. He's giving orders and following orders, but it's not, he's not beating Nazis single-handedly. It's not Sisu. You know what I mean? It's
7: just, so you're saying stick to your lane. If you're, yeah, if you're John Wayne, don't, he's taking a departure as a trans woman.
17: Yeah.
7: Of color.
17: Yeah, no. It's just differently Heston. Able. Charlton Heston. What is Charlton Heston known for, right? I mean, he was

0: pleasant experience.
1: Right.
0: You know, are you too weak to suffer? No, I'm too smart.
1: Yeah.
0: I'm not paying, you know, two people to a movie is like $100.
2: Oh, yeah.
1: Yeah.
0: Remember Dollar Nights?
1: Mm-hmm. But see, that's the other thing, is that he is such an advocate of making movies to show them in movie theaters because he wants people to experience it. It's why he held out releasing Top Gun Maverick on streaming only until, you know, we got to some sort of normalcy where people could go to the movies again and watch a movie. He refused to put it out there, you know, streaming wise, until it was in the movie theater because he wants people to experience a movie.
0: Yeah.
1: I get it. And obviously the studio paid a lot of money. They didn't want to lose their shirt, but, you know, just putting it streaming only. But this is one of those things where you kind of like, I don't want to plunk down, you know, $40 just to, with no snacks at all and sit in a movie theater for 2 hours and the whole time going, well, what's going on here?
0: What would be happened? Assaulted
1: yeah.
0: by a bunch of people screaming.
1: Right.
0: Look,
1: right.
0: I don't mind somebody trying something interesting, but see, you got to have the interesting part.
1: Right.
0: This is not interesting. People say, well, he's trying to get an Oscar.
1: Right.
0: Well,
1: he should have won for Rain Man. I thought he got job for Rain Man, honestly.
0: There are plenty of movies he could be in where he could compete for an Oscar. I mean, it's like, you know, it's like trying too hard.
1: Mm.
0: And I want to know who the guy who greenlit this thing is. Who's the guy who said, we'll put $125 million down, another $60 million for promotion.
1: He's not going to have a job for much longer.
0: I hope not.
1: I'll tell you the other movie that Tom Cruise should have been nominated for, or I don't remember if he was nominated for, Collateral with Michael Mann.
0: He was good in that.
1: Very good because he dyed his hair a little gray.
0: Yeah.
1: He did a few things.
0: He practiced with the guns.
1: Oh, my God. His gun draw in a couple of those scenes when he takes out the two muggers who tried to take his.
0: It's very smooth.
1: Oh, I mean.
0: Oh, I can't do that. I'm all over the place when I'm carrying.
1: Well,
0: and I'm not loading magazines at my desk today as I do the show for once.
1: But Michael Mann is a stickler for those type of details, and he really poured himself into that part. And I really thought he did such a great job in that movie that
0: he
1: probably
0: good.
1: Should have been nominated for the Academy Award. But again, listen, I get it that he wants that Academy Award, but really, I think you're trying too hard. Yeah.
0: But it just seems like a waste of, it's a waste of money.
1: Right.
0: And look, it's not going to hurt him because if Mission Impossible 9 comes out or Top Gun 3 comes out, everybody's going to go see it. I mean, Top Gun 2 Maverick was the first movie I think we went and saw after the whole COVID idiocy.
1: Mm-hmm.
0: And it starts out with him sitting there. You know, the whole thing. Hi, I'm Tom Cruise.
1: Right.
0: And on behalf of me and hundreds of people who made this film, thank you so much for coming out and seeing a movie in a theater. We really appreciate it. I was like, oh, cool. This guy, all right. You know?
1: Right. He gets it.
0: Here's my theory, by the way. Tell me if you think I'm wrong.
1: Mm-hmm.
0: I think Tom Cruise is the only real movie star left.
2: We discussed this. I remember. I think that I disagreed because I had said I think Tom Hanks is still a major movie star. I think people will go and see a Tom Hanks movie because people love Tom Hanks.
1: I don't think it is as much anymore. I think if you had said that about Tom Hanks 10 years ago, I'd say yes.
0: I don't think it's an event.
1: Right.
0: Well, it's an event when Tom Cruise does a movie, even if it's a terrible one. You're like, Tom Cruise! If it's Tom Hanks, you're like, oh, what's he now? Baffled middle manager, soldier in World War II, doofy guy. He plays different characters.
2: Well, Tom Hanks is his new career is playing every living person that has ever existed on the face of the earth. He's played Sully. He's played Captain Phillips.
1: Right.
2: He's played Fred Rogers. He's played Walt Disney. He's played the Colonel.
1: That's true.
2: Tom Sanders. Parker. I had to clarify that. Not that Colonel.
1: No.
0: I want to see a movie.
2: But that's
0: about
2: coming
0: Colonel
2: up next.
0: Sanders. Cuz I'm a Colonel. I wish I cornered the market on fried chicken.
2: My friend sent me he was telling me that he has this collection of like obscure celebrity biographies and he has a rare copy of Colonel Sanders' autobiography and I have to read this book somehow some way because it sounds amazing just from the picture of the cover. It looks like it's a hilarious book.
1: I think Tom has done a better job of documenting events like World War II, the Pacific, the

0: you know, Easy Company and, yeah, and the Apollo moon missions and stuff. I think he has done a much better job of doing those things that I think he'll be remembered for, as opposed to his acting, where I think that Tom Cruise, you're right, Kurt, I think he's the only legitimate movie star that's left that really cares about the actual product, the movie itself, as opposed to...
1: I'm trying to think of a female equivalent, and I don't think there is. I mean, we have starlets. Sydney Sweeney's a starlet.
0: Meryl Streep. Meryl Streep might be the last one.
1: She's close, but I don't think she opens a movie. I don't think Anne Hathaway does it that way.
0: No.
1: I think Anne Hathaway's like making out with Dakota Johnson in a new movie, and we're supposed to go see it.
0: That was number one at the box office this week.
1: Yeah,
0: Verity, I believe is the name of the movie. Yeah, Verity.
1: Yeah, I don't. Yeah, it's probably some feminist.
0: I think, to be honest with you, I think the last real movie maker who's obsessed with films, Christopher Nolan, I think is the...
1: He is a star director.
0: Yes.
1: And even when he does something terrible, and I thought The Odyssey was just like horrible.
0: Right.
1: I thought it was horrible. You got to go see it. You got to be able to talk about it. It is an event, and people discuss it.
0: Right.
1: You know?
0: Like I was supposed to go to see it, and I got sick, and I couldn't go. My wife and son went to. Well,
1: you got off easy.
0: Yeah, I still wanted to go, but then I was like, I need to devote 3 hours to this.
1: It's a long.
0: It is a very long movie.
1: Oh my God, it's so depressing.
0: But my wife said that, because my wife is one of those, another one that cannot, you know, sit that long, and she said, I didn't realize 3 hours had gone by. She said, and I was surprised, because I was usually, she's fidgeting within an hour 45 minutes. Yeah, she was like, I was kind of impressed that I got through it and didn't have to get up to go to the bathroom or anything, and, you know, et cetera, et cetera. But I still want to see it. At some point, I'll probably watch it when it's on streaming. I know it's not the same thing. I think his masterpiece is Interstellar.
1: I hated that movie.
0: See, I love that movie.
1: Hey, you know, you talk about 3 hours. We're doing 4 hours here this morning. We're over 2 hours. We're over halfway done.
0: So if you're still with us... Good for you.
1: Yeah, good for you, man. This is like The Odyssey, except it doesn't suck.
2: Very true.
1: We've got a great guest coming up on the other side of the break in just a moment. Jen Van Laar, managing editor of Red State, good friend of mine back in California. She's doing cool stuff, and we're going to talk all about it. I'm guest host Kurt Schlichter. This is the Joe Piscopo Show. See if you can make it 4 hours. You must make it 4 hours. You owe it to yourself to make it 4 hours. Now let's get to Susie Cerrone with some traffic.
3: Sunny skies, 57 degrees. What's going on? We have the answer. Checking traffic, alternate side and meters in effect. Ouch. The inbound George, an hour for the upper, 45 for the lower. The Lincoln 35, the Holland 40 from the Turnpike, an hour from 1 and 9. So this accident on the Harlem River Drive northbound in the 140s. Just the left lane is getting by. And we've got an accident on the west side southbound at the George delays from Dyckman Street, New Jersey, 287 northbound at exit 12, an accident blocking two lanes. You're backed up from exit 8. Accident on 1 and 9 northbound at Roanoke Avenue in the left lane. Throughway southbound, sluggish 14A into Westchester. Stalled truck still there. LIE westbound at Willis Avenue. Two right lanes are out. Your forecast, nice, sunny and breezy today with a high of 70. Clear tonight down to 49. Tuesday, sunny, not as breezy. Tuesday, 65. 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I'm Susie Cerrone on AM 970, The Answer.
4: 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They do so by giving nearly $2 million a year in scholarships to deserving Italian-American students, in grants that promote Italian-related projects, and in heritage travel that takes young Italian-Americans to Italy to visit the land of their ancestors through their signature Ambassador Peter F. Secchia Voyage of Discovery and Leila Fellows programs. 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
1: Welcome back to the Joe Piscopo Show. It's now my pleasure, me, Kurt Schlichter, guest hosting for Joe. My pleasure to introduce a good friend of mine from back in California, where I spend about half my time. She's managing editor of Red State. She's Jennifer Van Laar. And Jennifer, boy, you are, when you're not going after Gavin Hairstyle Newsom, you're going after Chinese spies, man. You're really cleaning house.
8: Well, it needs to be done.
1: Oh, it certainly does. You know, it was interesting. My wife and you are very, very good friends. We're watching Lioness last night. And I try not to watch Taylor Sheridan stuff, but I did. And, boy, they spent about 10 minutes going off about Chinese spies. Just less a show than a lecture. Do you think it's breaking into America's consciousness that we are the subject of a planned and orchestrated disinformation campaign and influence campaign by the Chinese communists to win over the United States without firing a shot?
8: We have been for a very long time, pretty much my whole life, in my early 50s. And I remember my dad when I was a kid talking about not ever trusting the Chinese government, because he worked as a defense contractor and knew that what we were doing and having the relations with them that we have would lead exactly where we are today.
1: Isn't it weird how every new Chinese plane looks like an American plane?
8: Yeah, because they copy everything. Even going back to Hunter Biden and to John Kerry's son-in-law, or stepson, I'm sorry, that they were taking stealth technology and getting permission from our country, from the State Department, to go take that stealth technology into companies that they partly owned with the Chinese government.
1: It seems kind of bizarre that we're not, you know, actually treating our opponents like, well, opponents.
8: Not at all. I mean, in the story that broke yesterday, there was a Chinese realtor in Southern California that was spying on behalf of the Chinese government on the Taiwanese president's son. And she was trying to get back to Shanghai and was fortunately arrested at the airport. But I looked at this real estate company that she worked for in Irvine, 187 realtors. Only one or two of them has a picture on the website. All but one has a Chinese name. And their company catered specifically to Chinese people coming into the U.S. and buying property. I think that that company, every single one of those realtors needs to be looked at first to see if they're even real people. And if the names that are on there go with whoever they allegedly are, and just go from there. I mean, the FBI can be busy for a very long time.
1: Well, as an investigative journalist, there's a lot to dig out. Why aren't our counterintelligence people digging it out better?
8: I think that because we're so afraid of being called racist. I broke a story about someone in the California GOP, the vice chair, who was going back and forth to China with tech people from the Bay Area and Silicon Valley, and a lot of their IP was being stolen. I was called racist endlessly for bringing that out.
1: Well, luckily, the being called racist by leftists is, well, it's par for the course. I don't know. Does anyone still care about that? Because I don't.
8: I don't care. They still call me that. But, you know, look at the facts.
1: Yeah, my favorite experience was when the Bulwark announced that I was racist. And I leaned over to my Latinx immigrant wife and I said, honey, I've got some bad news.
8: She was shocked, wasn't she?
1: Oh, yeah, she was. Yeah, she took it well because they don't have a temper. But no, I just, you know, sometimes it gets depressing, Jennifer Van Laar. You just see stuff like this going on and you don't see the progress that we should be having. If you have connections to China, you are a security threat. I had secret clearance, a top secret clearance when I was in New York. Man, they basically, after they were done with me, they could have told me if I had colon polyps. Don't they investigate these folks?
8: Not as well as they should. And we have a problem with Chinese-born people in the Army and the Navy and in our military installations. There's been at least three cases recently in California I can think of where people who had become into our military were arrested for stealing our secrets and sending them to China. We should not have anyone born in China in our military. Sorry.
1: Yeah, and I think we need to look at naturalization. But there's another little scandal. Apparently, since the birth tourism thing seems to be shutting down, the new idea is to ship some eggs over and plant them in an American surrogate and pop out a kid who's Chinese, has American
8: Chinese
1: citizenship.
8: Born guys. Yeah, another Chinese-born guy that was in our military. That was a business that he started, There was a woman that didn't know is this guy that also fathered hundreds of children, a Chinese billionaire, is spreading his seed all over using that method.
1: Well, I hear he's endowing a new lecture hall at Cornell.
8: Oh, probably.
1: Now, you're a common sense woman. You're a grandmother, a very young grandmother. What's your take on this Cornell thing?
8: I
1: know, right?
8: That it sounds
1: you just want a shower,
8: like
1: huh?
8: Lacrosse. Yeah, it sounds a lot like the Duke lacrosse, but I don't want to go too much into it because I haven't looked at a lot of the evidence, and unlike a lot of pundits, I don't want to just go off on something that I don't have all the facts for.
1: Well, I just find the whole thing unsavory, and I wish it would stop. I wish people would act, you know, normal. Was this, did stuff like this happen in your experience when you were younger? I'm sure it happened.
8: No.
1: But I'm not aware of any of it in my circle.
8: I'm not either. And I was in the Greek system in college, and I don't remember anything like that at all happening.
1: Yeah, I'm wondering if things like this are unique to our time, or if talking about it is unique to our time.
8: Or just taking it and creating things that didn't really happen and embellishing. That's always happened, but I think it happens to a much greater degree now because people get rewarded for the things that they embellish.
1: Well, I think people get points for portraying themselves as victims, or they get to escape responsibility by pointing themselves to be victims. I don't know. Maybe I'm getting cynical. Well, I always was cynical. My mom, the judge, when she swore me into the California bar, she said, remember, everybody lies. Maybe I'm just cynical.
8: They do. Yeah, you've got to be cynical. If you're in this business and you're not cynical, there's a big problem.
1: Now, you lived in California for a while, and then you moved out of California, but you go back and forth and all around. Here's my theory, and I'm talking to you from my house in Houston. I split time between here and the one in L.A. that you've been to. You partied with us and our dogs. People are saying, well, you know, I'm worried about all these California Democrats going and infecting these other states. I see a lot of conservatives leaving. I think it's the conservatives that have been hollowed out in California. They're the ones who are gone.
8: I think everyone's leaving California.
1: Well, do you think there's any hope for our former home state?
8: I think it still has to hit rock bottom, and then something has to change because it can't. It's not sustainable the way that it is.
1: You know, California is a feudal system. If you have a little bit of money and live in a nice area, it's a very nice life, right? You just got to put up with a bunch hate has no home here signs in front of condos. But boy, you go 5 miles to the east from the beach, and it's hardcore ghetto.
8: There's no middle class there anymore. And even my youngest son, who just turned 23, he had stayed for a while. And he's actually moving to the swamp of D.C. with me because he doesn't see any kind of path forward for himself there.
1: Yeah, it's like when California is faced with a choice, it always makes the wrong one. But when we were growing up in the 80s, man, California was paradise.
8: It was, and because we have Republicans in charge, and we had sensible things, and we had a lot of innovation, and that's not rewarded now. You innovate, and you just get penalized by all of it being taken away from you.
1: I think it's hilarious it's also sad that Hollywood has completely died. Remember, you could go out in Hollywood, you have dinner or some, and there's like movie stars around, and now it's a bunch of cheesy internet influencers with too many tattoos and stupid piercings.
8: And then just a bunch of crazy, not just fun crazy, but mentally ill, psycho crazy people walking around beside you.
1: Yeah, I think a lot of California liberals feel that they must impose misery upon their own state in order to expiate some sort of sins. It's very, very weird, and it's very, very creepy. Jennifer Van Laar, always great to talk to you. You're managing editor over there at Red State. You should follow her at Jennifer Van Laar, that's Laar with two R's, on the Twitter machine. I'm guest host Kurt Schlichter. This is the Joe Piscopo Show. We've got a lot more to come, and I want you to stick around. Now, let's go to Al Gattulo with
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0: 57 degrees at 8:35. I'm Al Gattulo with local news first. Here's what's going on. New York's unemployment systems will be down for several days next month. The Labor Department will be upgrading its 50-year-old unemployment insurance system to improve customer service and make filing claims more straightforward and user-friendly. The system will go offline starting Monday, November 2nd, with a 5 p.m. deadline to file or certify a claim. The work is expected to take anywhere from 9 to 12 days. During that time, customers won't be able to file new unemployment insurance claims, certify for benefits, or access account information, as all online and phone service will be unavailable. The department says individuals will experience delays in payments. However, customers will receive all benefits once the upgrade is complete. Sumitomo Mitsui Banking Corporation is the latest firm in New Jersey to to announce layoffs this year. The global commercial and investment company filed notice with the state's labor department on Wednesday to say they plan on cutting 75 jobs from their offices in Jersey City. This comes 2 days after hospitality management and event caterer Kulinari filed a warning with the state about plans to also lay off 75 workers between New Year's Eve and New Year's Day. The Bergen Record and NorthJersey.com has counted over 16,000 workers laid off in New Jersey so far this year. In sports, Jets have lost 3 in a row. They were beaten by the Bears in Chicago 23-12. Giants with a game-winning interception by Deontay Banks to seal the win over the Cardinals 36-24. And the Rangers, well, they doubled up the Utah Mammoth at the Garden by the final of 4-2. Stuck in traffic, Susie Cerrone's got the answer.
3: It is tough at the inbound Hudson River crossings this morning. The Georgian hour for the upper, 45 for the lower. Inbound Lincoln, 45. There's an accident on 495 eastbound near Kennedy Boulevard in the right lane. Inbound Holland, 40 from the turnpike, an hour from 1 and 9. That accident is still there. Single laning on the Harlan River Drive north and in the 140s. Just the left lane is getting by. Crash on the Henry Hudson southbound at the George, blocking a lane. It's backed up from the Henry Hudson Bridge. That is huge. An accident on 287 northbound at exit 12, two lanes out. Delays from exit 8. Accident on the, rather a stall on the LIE westbound at Willis Avenue is gone. Thruway southbound, still pretty slow from 14A right across the Tappan Zee Bridge heading into Westchester County. Now you know how not to go. I'm Susie Cerrone on the Joe Piscopo Show on AM 970, The Answer.
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1: Welcome back to the Joe Piscopo Show. I'm guest host Kurt Schlichter. I'm joined now by the Axios White House correspondent, Mark Caputo. Mark, what is the vibe in the White House now about the midterms? Because we've heard black pilling, we've heard white pilling. There's a lot of pilling going on. What are you hearing?
11: I think they're kind of realistic pilling. They know this is going to be very tough, and they're hoping it's not going to be so tough. And so what President Trump is trying to do is just leave it on the field, going where he needs to go and hoping that it makes a difference.
1: Are they believing that the polls are as bad as the polls say, or do they think, yeah, we're going to do a little better, but you know, it's still midterm in a second year of a president,
11: it's
1: or a second term
11: it's
1: of a
11: the
1: president?
11: Second part. It's the second part. Like, well, number one, a lot of the public polling has a tendency to have various house effects. You know, even in 2022, when they predicted a big Republican wave, which didn't quite happen, you know, you saw sort of the inverse of that. So that is one thing. The other thing is, yeah, it's a midterm. It's going to be difficult. They still think that they're going to hang on to the Senate, but they admit that the House is going to be a real challenge, to put it mildly.
1: Well, I mean, gosh, what do we have? Like, the way the Republicans have, like a 3-seat margin? Yeah, it's going to be tough, yeah. I would think.
11: It is. Now, you know, obviously the environment is just not helping. It doesn't look like things are deteriorating at the same sort of pace that they were before. By deteriorating, I mainly mean gas prices rising. But nevertheless, the dynamics of the race in many respects are out of the hands of the president. But the things that he can control, hoping to be able to turn out his base more, is still within the realm of possibility. The problem that advisors to the president, not really the White House, will say is, a lot of the Trump base that came out for him, or a lot of the important voters who came out for Trump, said, OK, we're going to give you a chance. You know, we're going to have 3% mortgages. We're going to have low inflation. We're going to have no new wars. And well, it didn't quite work out that way. So a lot of those people just feel like they're going to stay home. So you're hearing the messaging more from J.D. Vance about, hey, give us more chance to make more of this work. Now, whether voters are going to buy that or not, we're going to see.
1: Do they... Mark Caputo, do they have a plan for the next 4 weeks? I mean, is this war gamed out? Yeah. So they've actually, you know, Tuesday we're going to be doing this, Thursday we're going to be doing that. It's not just kind of seat of the pants.
11: Well, I mean, it depends on what your definition of seat of the pants is. Like, the president is going to be traveling constantly. But a lot of those decisions on exactly where to go are dictated by sort of the data in real time, both polling and now that we're getting into the absentee ballot return and early voting window. We're not quite in early voting yet. That gives them a better chance to have more data and decide more specifically. So here is an example of what I'm talking about. Florida, for instance. Trump said he's going to come to Florida twice, but he might not. He might only come once, and he's going to have to decide where to go, and that's going to be largely data-based. Like, there are certain counties or certain regions, certain media markets that the president will want to avoid, and there's other ones that he's going to want to go to, and that's going to be sort of made on a case-by-case, data-by-data, and I wouldn't say day-by-day, but every few day by every few day basis.
1: Is there one guy at the White House who's running this, or is this a staff that's competing against itself to get their own individual agendas?
11: It's not like Trump 1. Trump 2 is very much a top-down, this is what the president wants, let's do it. Now, I don't have privy to all those, wish I did, meetings behind the scenes, but generally when the president decides to do something, they do what he asks. So a good example of that would be late last year. There were a lot of people in the sort of Republican body politic on the Senate side, on the House side. They wanted the president's Super PAC MAGA Inc. to start investing earlier, spending more money sooner to sort of prepare the ground, prepare the battlefield. Trump didn't want to do that. Now, I think it's reasonable to assume that a lot of his advisors did want to do that, but Trump decided not, and as a result, they didn't do it. Sorry, my dog is barking. What you have with this White House and this administration is one that revolves around the president, and then secondly, an administration and a political operation where if the president wants to do something, his advisors don't like it, they shut up about it and they do what he asks.
1: Well, you know, he does have a pretty good sense of showmanship, of information, and of politics.
11: He does, yes. At the same time, you know, this is the thing with Trump, right, is that he's a lot like nuclear power. He produces a tremendous amount of energy. Some of it is radiation. Others of it is raw electricity. And so what the staff, you know, that's expert does is try to figure a way to let's harness this amazing amount of electricity to power our elections machinery and our policy and our politics, and let's make sure that the cooling tower stays on top of the reactor and keeps it from going into meltdown, right?
1: Yeah, we don't want Chernobyl.
11: Correct. I don't want Chernobyl. I don't think we're going to get Chernobyl, but, you know, it does look like a tough year, obviously, for the president, just like any other president, except I guess the last one would be George Bush in 2002, immediately after 9/11, who didn't suffer midterm losses.
1: Well, Mark Caputo, I think the big uncovered story right now, not getting enough heat, is what's happening in the Western Hemisphere. As you know, the National Defense Strategy changed the focus from Europe and the Middle East to China and the home hemisphere. And just yesterday, it looks like Brazil is on the way to having a right-wing government, which means right-wing governments all through most of Latin America, and it looks like Cuba's going for a change. Plus, we secured Greenland. Is the White House doing this this program consciously and actively to secure the hemisphere, or is this kind of just like, hey, look, we lucked into Venezuela?
11: But no, they definitely didn't lock into Venezuela. That was a risk and a rolls of dice that paid off at a far greater percentage than they thought. That is, no men or material lost in removing Maduro, and also subsequently, no major chaos or troubles in Venezuela. I mean, the bottom line problem, I think, and this is just me speculating, that if Trump could do it over again, he probably wouldn't have done the Iran war because of the knock-on effects, or he wouldn't have done it that way, because the Western Hemisphere, what you're discussing there, in the administration's view, the reason I'm saying this, I can't confirm whether this is true or not, but they say there are two things that have made Latin America turn the way it has, unlike anything else. Number one is the operation of Venezuela. Maduro was essentially sort of the financial engine with oil who kind of helped prop up Cuba. Cuba was sort of the center, a hub, the spokes of sort of Latin American leftism. So that was one thing. The second thing is the removal, the destruction of USAID and the prevention of them from funding various operations, which in the view of the administration helped undermine conservative right wing or rightist or whatever you want to call it governments. And now that that U.S. tax money is no longer available to the international left, it has led, again, in the administration's view, to what we're seeing now. I mean, let's remember, just a few weeks ago, a few months ago, people were saying that Bolsonaro was going to lose. And, well, that didn't happen. Now, he hasn't won yet. It's going to a runoff against Lula. But if Lula loses, that is a big deal as far as sort of the way the dominoes are falling in South America. I think that leaves only one leftist government left in the entire continent of South America.
1: Yeah, that would be probably Uruguay, and then Nicaragua, that'll go, and then Cuba,
11: yeah,
1: that'll go.
11: Yeah,
1: it'll
11: correct.
1: Be great. Hey, Mark Caputo, Axios White,
11: you know.
1: Well, you're the Axios White House correspondent, and thank you for giving us some inside information here on the Joe Piscopo Show. I'm guest host Kurt Schlichter. We've got a lot more to come, so I want you to stick around.
5: Stuck in traffic? We've got the answer.
3: Very heavy this Monday morning at the inbound Hudson River crossings. Alternate side meters in effect. Inbound, George, an hour for the upper, 45 for the lower. The Lincoln, your best bet at 35. And that accident on 495 eastbound at Kennedy Boulevard is still being cleared. The Holland is 40 from the turnpike, an hour from 1 and 9. Accident still with single laning on the Harlem River Drive north, but in the 150s. Again, just the left lane is getting by. accident on the Henry Hudson southbound at the George, blocking a lane. You're backed up from 246th in the Bronx. May just want to stick with the Deegan southbound instead. New Jersey, an accident on 287 northbound at exit 12. Two lanes out, northbound delays from exit 7. Onlooker delays on the southbound side. And we've got an accident on the Thruway southbound approaching the Tappan Zee Bridge. Delays from 14A for the Garden State Parkway connector. 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I'm Susie Cerrone on AM 970. The Answer.
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0: Oh, you know that tune? It is time for Storm Guides meteorologist Stephen Parr to rejoin us on the program with a live look at weather. And you've got a really easy forecast this week, don't you, Stephen?
16: Well, don't tell anybody.
0: I'm not.
16: I want everybody to think that I'm working still, you know. I don't want people to catch on that sometimes, you know, you could just copy-paste. Yeah. Yeah, no, really, a very nice week coming up. We do have some low-level clouds out there right now. Not really a problem for us. We're already starting to see some clearing in New Jersey, and it's a low deck of clouds, so as soon as they move out, lots of sunshine for us as we get in this afternoon. I think maybe the biggest issue today is we do have these winds out of the north, about 15 miles an hour through the middle part of the day, gusts possible up to 30 miles an hour. So in the canyons of the city, you know, that can pick up a little bit. But a high temperature, 71 degrees, very, very nice today. Now, those northerly winds bring in a little bit of a cool down. So tomorrow morning, a low of 49. We hit a high of 63, sunshine pretty much all day tomorrow. And then we'll start a little bit of a warm-up as we get towards the end of the week. But really, very nice weather. No reason to make any meteorologist panic this week. So I think that's good for us all.
0: I like it. I like it because there's no rain. And then they're right. Talking about a week away maybe from seeing some drops. And even then, that's, you know, speculative because it's a week away. So I like it.
16: Yeah, and we've had certainly plenty of rain recently. You know, when you have to keep dealing with flash flood warnings and coastal flood warnings all the time, it's nice to get a couple of days, even a week or two, where you're not really dealing with that.
0: Yeah, 100%. All right, Stephen, thank you so much. We do enjoy it. We will talk to you next hour, and then we'll talk to you tomorrow morning.
16: My pleasure. Thank you.
0: Thank you, sir. Stephen Parr, Storm Guides meteorologist right there. Kurt, we got about a minute or so left here. What do we got for the final hour of the Joe Piscopo Show?
1: Well, as usual, we've got some incredible stuff coming up. We have Seth Keschel. He's an election expert and author of The American War on Elections coming up. And he's going to be great. He's at the top of the hour. Matt Schlapp, head of CPAC, which is kind of the insider conservative group. We're going to talk to him about elections, too. And then we're going to round it out with Tim Young, who's from the Heritage Foundation Media Fellow. He's a comedian. He's a friend of mine. And we're just going to yuck it up at the end. So we've got a packed hour, and everybody ought to stick around for it on the Joe Piscopo Show.
0: Love it. Love it. We'll talk to you in a few minutes.
1: All right. I'm going to go get some more coffee.

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1: 58 and mostly sunny at 8:59. Al Gattullo with local news first. Here's what's going on in the New York City Council. We'll hear from tech companies today about the potential dangers of artificial intelligence. Representatives from Google, Meta, OpenAI, and Anthropic will testify before the council at 11 this morning regarding risks and dangers that rapidly developing AI technology poses. It comes as council members consider a number of bills aimed at creating guardrails around the use of AI. Former Anthropic researcher Jacob Coxon is expected to testify. He recently said the future of artificial intelligence doesn't look that different from, say, Terminator, and that it would be smart enough to kill. Country music superstar Carrie Underwood confirmed to headline the Barefoot Country Music Festival in Wildwood next summer. Festival scheduled for the beaches of Wildwood beginning next June. Other performers confirmed for the festival include Riley Green and Florida Georgia Line. Nearly two dozen laws to keep New York City streets safe from e-bikes and scooters still under consideration. The city council says e-bike collisions are up more than 30% this year compared to last year. Council has been evaluating 23 laws that run the gamut, with many targeting the roughly 65,000 workers who use e-bikes to make deliveries. And council has reignited their effort to regulate e-bikes after a 17-year-old died while speeding on one this summer. You now know what's going on. I'm Al Gattullo, AM 970, The Answer.
2: News this hour from Town Hall. I'm Rich Thomason. A suspected terror plot has prompted the U.S. to fly all of its B-1 bombers back home from an air base in the U.K.
3: The Pentagon says about a dozen bombers stationed at RAF Fairford have returned to the U.S. but remain ready for combat missions. The move follows the arrest of six suspects accused of plotting an attack on the base, with UK officials saying there are strong indications Iran was involved. The suspects were later released on bail as British authorities continue investigating, while Iran denies involvement.
2: Correspondent Richard Boyd. Investigators believe the Fly Dubai co-pilot accused of stabbing his captain and trying to seize control of an Israel-bound plane acted alone. A Southern California realtor taken into custody at LAX is charged with working for China.
4: FBI agents say 34-year-old Wan Ying Zhang of Irvine was arrested as she tried to board a flight to Shanghai, China. She's being charged with acting as an unregistered agent for the Chinese government. Prosecutors say Zhang, who goes by the name Heather, followed orders from Chinese officials to spy on an official believed to be the U.S. resident son of the Taiwanese president. She allegedly sent photos, videos, and license plate numbers to Chinese handlers. Zhang is expected to make her initial appearance at a U.S. district court in Los Angeles today. I'm Bree Tennis.
2: Forecasters are keeping a close eye on the southwestern Gulf.
5: That's where a low-pressure system now has a 50% chance of tropical development. The National Hurricane Center in Miami says a depression could form over the next few days as it tracks northeast toward Florida. The next named system on the list is Isaias. I'm Tammy Trujillo.
2: The Coast Guard search for a medical transport plane that disappeared off the New England coast is being suspended. On Wall Street, Dow futures down 75 points, and NASDAQ futures are off 80. More on these stories, townhall.com.
6: Pat Brosnan, live from the Batcave, brings together America's foremost voices in law enforcement, intelligence, and national security for hard-hitting, fact-based analysis on crime, homeland security, and domestic counterterrorism. A formerly highly decorated NYPD detective and national security expert, Brosnan brings razor-sharp perspective and battlefield-tested insight to every conversation. 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
8: Stuck in traffic? We've got the answer.
9: Sunny skies, 59 degrees. What's going on? We have the answer. Checking traffic. There's a stall on the Cross Bronx westbound at Jerome Avenue. It's in the right lane of the Cross Bronx. You're backed up from Castle Hill Avenue. Accident on the Henry Hudson southbound at the George blocking lane. You're backed up from 246th Street in the Bronx. Just avoid that if you can. Still this accident on the Harlem River Drive north and in the 140s. Just the left lane is getting through the George. An hour for the upper, 45 for the lower. The Lincoln 40, you've got this crash on 495 eastbound at Kennedy Boulevard, blocking two right lanes. And the Holland 40 from the Turnpike, an hour from 1 and 9. Bad accident, 287 north and at exit 12. Two lanes out northbound also have onlooker delays on the southbound side. Your forecast for today, sunny, breezy, and 70, clear and 49 tonight. 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
14: Welcome back to the Joe Piscopo Show. I'm guest host Kurt Schlichter. You may know me from such roles as trial lawyer in Los Angeles for 30 years, retired United States Army Colonel of Infantry, and author of American Warlord, which you should go to Amazon and pre-order. American Warlord, go get it. I'm also senior columnist at townhall.com. I'm introducing you a new guest, somebody you haven't heard from before here on the Joe Piscopo Show, Seth Keschel. He's a U.S. Army veteran. He is the author of The American War on Election Corruption, and he writes, he's quite active on the Twitter machine. You should check him out at Real S. Keschel, K-E-S-H-E-L. And he also has Captain K's Corner, which you can find on online. Captain K, what is it? Seth, what is it? Captain K at U.S.?
15: It's Captain K dot U.S.
14: CaptainK.us. Well, Seth, you watch elections, and you've got a lot of opinions. Let's focus on the Senate here. You're kind of swimming against the tide, against the flow. You are a salmon, so to speak. You don't think we Republicans are going to do as bad as a lot of people say.
15: Look, I just like to stick the races on fundamentals, because the polling industry, to me, it's an amazing thing that an industry as a whole can be so wrong every single cycle, going all the way back more than 10 years, and continue to come back with more and more opportunities to be wrong again. So to continue to trust polling, you know, they say that it's going to take a historic miss for them to be wrong on Paxton. Well, that's not true. I can find any number of races that have been polled from start to beginning entirely wrong, like Susan Collins in Maine in 2020, never led a single poll before she won by 9 points. I can point to examples from North Carolina. I can look at single examples showing Biden winning Wisconsin by 17 points and Seltzer having Harris by 3 when Trump won it by 13. And, you know, people are going to say those are outliers, but these averages, these polling averages, right now Tallarico is up 2.8 in the RCP average, but that's propped up by these polls that are plus 5, plus 6. What people don't realize is that a plus 6 in Texas, I'm looking at 10 million votes. We're talking 600,000 margin, and when you look at where the Democrats actually win votes and win margin, there is no pathway to a 600,000 margin unless something that we've never seen before ever happens. And that's the stuff that irritates the hell out of me, is that people don't gauge their outcomes in realistic results.
14: Well, you talk like a military intelligence officer. I was an infantry officer. I always had military intelligence guys working for me. And it's the guys who did things systematically, the guys who looked at the data and told me what they thought it meant, that I listened to, which is why I've asked you here to the Joe Piscopo show, because you're providing some insights other people aren't.
15: Well, look, when you look at things as an intelligence officer, and of course infantry and MI people work hand in hand, and that's the interesting thing about those two branches of the Army is when things go well, the infantry gets the credit. When things go poorly, the MI guys get the blame.
14: So, exactly. Look,
15: we take great pride in trying to be accurate. And I have a couple different formulas I make, and I ran both of these in 2024. Now, granted, that was a presidential. There are different dynamics. But I ran two models. I ran a pessimistic model for all the decisive states. So in that, I carried forward all the Democrat booms and gains in the urban and suburban areas because of the 2020 COVID nonsense election. And then I scaled back Trump's margins in the area that he was going to blow out. And in most of those states, I still had him winning. In Arizona, I still had him carrying Arizona, even if 2020 repeated itself, based on the growth in the red areas and some other constraints that I built. And then, of course, I had a registration model, which was more bullish, and I wound up being accurate on all of my final calls. Now, in Texas, look, you cannot underestimate the enemy ever. All right, so just like if we have one of these things where you see a space comet is going to enter the Earth's atmosphere.

0: by 2024, Paxton gains 32,000 net ballots over the O'Rourke-Cruz matchup. So if we're cutting off Dem pipelines one big county at a time, he's already out El Paso by 32,000 ballots.
1: Well, look, I'm here on the ground in Texas, and I'll tell you what I'm feeling. Nothing. I'm not feeling excitement. I see a few signs, but I live in a very liberal area. I drove about 800 miles through Texas, and I never saw any signs until I got to my area. That was not how it was with Beto. You saw Beto everywhere. People were excited about Beto. Yeah, he was a furry, but he was an exciting furry. This guy, Seth, have any of these pollsters ever met a Texas Latino? I mean, you look at this Tallarico guy with his weird demonic homunculus blasphemy talk, and he looks like somebody you wouldn't allow within 1,000 feet of a school. And I'm just not feeling it. I guess it's gut fundamentals.
0: Well, there's that, you know, but people seem to look at the 2018 result and think that O'Rourke trended everything in Texas towards the Dems. It's actually not true. Ted Cruz trended or shifted 107 counties stronger to the Republicans from the 16 to 18 cycles. And that was that small undercurrent in those Latino counties that then manifested in 20 with really tight margins and then in 24 with a complete breakthrough. So to think that Latinos are going to fall back to Obama level numbers that the Dems would need to win this, because they're not just in the Rio Grande Valley. You know, they're a large segment of the urban vote that the Dems need to win by blowing out Harris, Travis, Bear, and Dallas counties and Tarrant County. So we have some of the suburban collapse with the GOP. It's sort of like Georgia, change moving from one pocket to another. So we're going to probably fall back in Collin and Tallarico, even if he wins Collin County. A lot of those voters have moved on to Hunt County, or they've moved into Denton or Parker County. So it's a constantly changing set of circumstances that these pollsters miss when they're, and of course, if you look at how polling is actually done, some of these folks are calling and getting 1 or 2 percent response rates when it used to be 40. So yep. The people most eager to answer polls are left-leaning college quote educated voters that are in urban and suburban areas.
1: Yeah, I did a informal Twitter poll. It's not scientific, but I wanted to see what my people, hardcore conservatives, thought. And I came out with 81% said they never, I don't mean sometimes, I mean never talk to pollsters. And there were about 2,500 on it. Is that scientific evidence? No, but it tells me there's a lot of conservatives that won't talk to pollsters. And that corresponds to my anecdotal experience where people say, I don't talk to them. I don't want anyone to know who I'm voting for. I might get fired.
0: Well, and that's what we've seen in the media lately. They've been doing a lot of hedging. You know, all of a sudden, the Dems no longer trust mail-in voting, and they're going to be the in-person voting party, just like they were going to be in 2024 when I guess they never showed up to vote in person. And then you can see the articles about how they're having a difficult time locating Republicans to poll. So the hedging has begun. And you know, I'd like to think that this could be the end of the polling industry, but last cycle they survived. So I'm wondering if this is one of those things that we're stuck with forever.
1: Well, on your CaptainK.us site, which I look at every day, you go campaign by campaign. Let's round robin it real quick with a brief, because we only got a few minutes left, with a brief take on some of the key races. Susan Collins in Maine, is she going to take the cousin lover?
0: Look, I've got her listed as a 65-35 favorite. She's probably higher than that based on the fundamentals. Some of the signal that the Dems have been putting out, Janet Mills, governor of Maine, won't get behind Jackson. Plattner's base has had a major crash out with the primary, and that's tens of thousands of voters that won't go for Jackson. And now, even if you want to do the polls, this time Collins is right there ahead in most of the polls at this point. So Collins should hold Maine, and with that, that's the Dems' main pipeline for hoping to flip the Senate majority.
1: Now, North Carolina, a lot of people say that's a done deal for Michael Whatley. What do you say?
0: Well, you can't rule Whatley out on a done deal because the Dem early vote isn't, the mail vote doesn't look very good for Dems right now. When they start in-person early voting, we're going to be able to do the same thing there that we did in 2024 and assess whether or not this is a race. I think Cooper definitely has the edge with the name recognition as former governor and the Dem swinging year, but I don't think he's got a ceiling to be able to win by 10 points like these polls say. I think that Cooper's ceiling is 2 or 3 points.
1: Mike Collins in in Georgia. Hard-working guy. I've talked to him a lot on various shows I've guest hosted.

0: going up against John Ossoff. They're writing him off. He says no. He says, I'm going to come back.
1: It's the exact same thing as in North Carolina. So we'll be able to tell in the early vote what the black vote looks like in metro Atlanta. If it is in collapse like it is in Ohio right now, or in parts of North Carolina and Virginia, then Collins has a chance to run a really tight campaign. If the black vote is normalized or comes out, I think Collins is a severe underdog based on how Georgia has shifted in the last 10 years.
0: But let's talk about Ohio, my home state. You think Husted's going to be able to keep Sherrod Brown from returning to the only job he ever had?
1: I do think so. Right now, the mail vote looks terrible for Democrats compared relative to 24 and 22. Very bad. Husted looks like he's on track to win like by a vast margin in 2022. We'll know more as that race progresses, but Ohio has essentially shifted more like Indiana and broken out of purple state status and become more Republican. So I think that Husted has the inside shot on that race.
0: How about Ashley Hinson in Iowa? We keep getting told she's a very attractive candidate. We keep getting told she's going to be beaten by, you know, the male Spanberger.
1: I don't think so. I think that state has shifted to become more like Missouri rather than Wisconsin.
0: How about Michigan with Abdul El-Sayed?
1: Probably the truest toss-up I can find. Rachel and I were just in Michigan this weekend at an event, and most people believe that Sayed has alienated the black vote in Wayne County, but I think we'll know based on how the traditional suburban areas in Kent and Oakland counties are responding to Rogers. So I would call that one a flip of the coin. A generic, boring Midwestern white woman would have had that race wrapped up in a 26th midterm, but thank the Dem primary voters, just like Minnesota.
0: And finally, with a few seconds left, Michelle Tafoya in Minnesota. Do we have any hope?
1: A real shot to run outside of the normal restrictions of a midterm. The Dems are doing everything they can to make that race competitive. It's going to depend on how much margin she can cut out of the Twin Cities.
0: Well, I really appreciate it, Seth Cashel. Go read him at CaptainK.us. It's very interesting. We'll see how right he is. Maybe I'll have him back after the election, and we'll tally up his score. I'm Kurt Schlichter. This is the Joe Piscopo Show. Let me throw it to Susan Sharone with traffic.
2: Sunny skies, 60 degrees. What's going on? We have the answer. A stall on the Cross Bronx westbound at Jerome Avenue. It's in the right lane. You're backed up from before Castle Hill Avenue. Alternate side meters both in effect. Still pretty tight at the crossings. The George is an hour for the upper, 45 for the lower. The Lincoln is 40. The accident on 495 eastbound and Kennedy Boulevard is on the shoulder. The Holland 40 from the Turnpike, about an hour from 1 and 9. Still have accidents on the Henry Hudson southbound by the George. Huge delays with that. Harlem River Drive northbound in the 140s, just the left lane gets through. Good news in New Jersey, 287 northbound at exit 12, that accident is gone. Crash in New Brunswick, Route 18 northbound at New Street, left lane out on Route 18. Taking a look at your forecast for today, nice, sunny, breezy with a high of 70. Clear tonight, down to 49. Tuesday, sunny, not as breezy. Tuesday's high, 65. Now you know how not to go. I'm Susie Sarone on AM 970, The Answer.
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8: 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Our kids learn how to do first aid and CPR, or they could get a scuba diving certification. They learn archery, how to ride a canoe, but then they also could do a merit badge that's based on a particular skill.
5: 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Reaching Out with Gregory Floyd, Saturday afternoon at 2:30, and again at 9 p.m. on AM 970. The Answer.
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0: Welcome back to the Joe Piscopo Show. I'm guest host Kurt Schlichter, trial lawyer in Los Angeles for 30 years. Retired United States infantry officer, senior columnist at townhall.com, and I'm here to welcome a good friend of mine, Matt Schlapp. He's the chair of CPAC, the quintessential conservative community, and nobody's got better sources and better inside information than Matt does. Matt, welcome to the show.
12: Kurt, great to be with you. I miss you.
0: Well, come visit me in Texas or California. I go both ways. But Matt, here's the thing. I want I want to know if you're buying into the blackpilling. I want to know if you, with your finger on the pulse of everything, thinks we're doomed, we're in damage control mode for this midterm.
12: Well, you brought up Texas, and I was asking you if you live in Texas, but the my view is this, which is there's an alarmism that's going on about Texas, which is all about the black pill, which is, you know, the Democrats, if they take Texas, will never win the presidency again. Texas is ready to flip. And I will agree with only one part of this. The population of Texas is changing a lot, just like the population of Florida is changing a lot, and the population of Tennessee is changing a lot. And coincidentally, the populations in a lot of northeastern states and California are changing a lot because people are moving. They're voting with their feet. They're not all, you know, rock-rib conservatives like you and me, Kurt, but there's a lot of change going on in this country, and that change is driven by one thing, the rise of Marxism in these blue states. It's causing tumult around the country, and people are trying to make sense of that politically.
0: Well, you know, Matt, I'm still a California resident. I spend about half my time here in Houston, where I'm broadcasting from my home studio for the Joe Piscopo Show, and you know, as an outsider, I'm trying to feel the vibe for Tallarico, who's a demonic homunculus. I mean, he's out there spewing heresy, talking about taking guns. God knows what he wants to do to little kids. And I'm just not seeing Texans buying into what this guy's selling. Yet the polls are telling me, oh, it's a done deal. Paxton's finished. Senator Tallarico, ahoy.
12: Well, we had an event for Ken Paxton in our house, I don't know, a week or so ago. And this is a guy who I know really well, friend of mine, friend of CPAC's. He's won in that state something like 20 times. He's in his 60s now and had 100% rating in the legislature when he was in the legislature. He's just one of the fighters. And every time he's up for reelection, they make the same prediction. Ken Paxton is a flawed candidate. He's going to lose. And they do that every time. They did it 4 years ago. They did it in the primary. In this case, he's in a tough situation because he's got the John Cornyn Rhino Republicans basically saying they won't vote for him. He's got the hard left, well-funded, running against him. And he's running in a year where, because of cost of gas, cost of housing, everything else, Trump supporters are a little grumpy, and you put that all together, and you know what it's going to equal, Kurt? It's going to equal a Ken Paxton victory. Again, for like the 21st time, they're going to predict he's going to lose. He's going to win, and when he comes to the Senate, he's going to join Ted Cruz and Mike Lee and the other hard chargers and push back on this establishment blob in D.C.
0: Well, you know, Matt Schlapp, you got John Cornyn here whining because he lost, because the voters rejected him solely because of his personal failures. He supported Democrats with gun control. He was going to support amnesty. He has proven everything bad that the Republicans have thought about him when they rejected him. But here's the thing. You fight in a primary and you make a difference there. And we've made a difference, haven't we? We got rid of Cornyn. We got rid of Massey. We got rid of Cassidy. Tom Attilis, that little weasel who went on 60 Minutes last night, he didn't even run because he's afraid. We're making a more conservative Republican Party, aren't we?
12: Yeah, primaries are needed. I'm pro having these fights in primaries, like you're saying. But in the general election, we got to pull together and beat the socialists. It's kind of easy. You know, conservatives took over the Republican Party starting with Barry Goldwater, then with the ultimate success of Ronald Reagan. And now we've added this new MAGA piece, more populist, with Donald Trump. We've won that argument, but yet the skirmishes continue out there. There's still a desire from some Republicans to be softer, to be in the middle, and to be more accommodating. And I think that's okay at a time when you don't have big issues. We have massive issues. We're running against, like, the rise of communism, socialism in America. We're running against people that hate Christianity so much that they want to, like, put us in jail. We're running against people that don't believe in the founding of the country. I don't think we've ever been in as dire a situation as we are. So I would say this is not a time for just being soft and gentle and bipartisan and kind of like making incremental progress. I think we've got to really stand up for these values, which is why Cornyn was thrown over the side. Look, John Cornyn is a decent man. He came to the Senate with a lot of promise, and I'm sure in the beginning of his career did some great things. Over time, he became a fossil. He became lethargic. You couldn't get him to engage. And this is the problem with Senate Republicans. Too many of them, they get there, it's comfortable, it's hard to make change, so it's easier just to not do anything and follow Mitch McConnell or the latest version and basically look good in your suit, do a Fox interview once in a while, and drop a piece of legislation that sounds fiery, but do nothing. And that characterizes the conference, sadly, of Senate Republicans, and we've got to upend that.
0: Matt Schlapp, do you think that the rejection by voters of John Cornyn, even when they were warned, and I don't believe it, that John Cornyn would have been a layup in the, if he was in the general, do you believe that the defenestration of John Cornyn is going to be a lesson to these soft Republicans?
12: Well, the thing is that's just bad math. So when you're in an off-year election after you just elected a president with historic levels of voting, especially in Texas, who won Texas big, all we really have to do is turn out the Trump voter to win. And the that was John Cornyn's problem, is that Trump voters who rejected him in the primary knew about the gun control stance, knew about his close association with kind of like a do-nothing McConnell strategy, and they rejected him, and they were tired of him. As a matter of fact, when he spoke at the Republican convention in Texas, he was booed. People had, John Cornyn bought the lanyards. People were taking off their lanyards and putting them in the garbage. You know, it's hard to hear for him and for his supporters, but he had blown his chance to represent the people of Texas. Now we got to move on.
0: How do you feel about other races? I know you've been weighing in on Georgia. I think Mike Collins is a great, hardworking candidate, positive attitude, really good message against John Ossoff. You think he has a chance? Because he's been written off too.
12: Yeah. So what's happening in these states that Trump carried is that initially it seemed like Trump's approvals were soft, and that was transcending down to these Republican candidates who were down substantially in all these races. And what I've seen over the last 2 weeks is a definite improvement. You know, a lot of us used to follow Rasmussen, but those numbers are now baloney. So you have almost every poll that comes out is left-wing skewed. Trafalgar is a poll that isn't skewed. And you have the McLaughlin brothers who do work for Trump. I think some people worry that their numbers could be too pro-Trump, but what I'm seeing is that Trump's approvals are actually better than what people see on Real Clear polling and other websites, and that in these red states, numbers are quietly, continually improving. So Mike Collins has a poll that shows him as tight as inside the margin of error, which is, you know, heretical compared to all the other polls that people are quoting, which show him down double digits. I do think this is one of these cycles, once again, where because of fake polling, everything's going to be much tighter on election night than almost every prognosticator is saying.
0: Well, Matt Schlapp, thank you for those insights. You actually talk to these folks all the time. You are in the room when the discussions are going on, so what you say carries a lot of weight. Matt Schlapp, he is the chair of CPAC. He is a great guy, good friend of mine. And thank you for joining us on the Joe Piscopo Show. I'm guest host Kurt Schlichter. We're going to be right back with more stuff. We're going to round out the fourth hour of this madness. And I think you'll want to stick around for some Tim Young. I'm Kurt Schlichter. Stick around.
9: 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The Answer.
13: 60 degrees and mostly sunny at 9:35. I'm Al Gattulo with local news first. Here's what's going on. Billy Crystal's new one-man show is now in previews on Broadway. The Tony and Emmy Award winner returning to Broadway for the first time since 2004 with 860. The one-man show focuses on something Crystal is known for, finding the humor in tragedy. The one-man show is set in the aftermath of the Palisades fires in Southern California that took his home and many others. Crystal relives his memories and the moments he says matter most. He says it shows how the power of laughter can help people overcome even the hardest times. A hiring freeze and cutting overtime hours are immediate ideas for an Ocean County town's need to close a $7 million budget gap, and layoffs are expected next year. Lakewood Mayor Ray Coles tells the Asbury Park Press the two main reasons for the budget crunch are the state cutting $7 million in aid and the $8 million spent last winter on snow removal. The mayor says they are looking at a layoff plan for 2027, though he does not yet know how many will be let go. Cole says they will also have to raise taxes again after already hiking taxes by hundreds of dollars on the average homeowner the past 2 years. In sports, Jets have lost three in a row, getting beaten by the Bears in Chicago 23-12. Giants, a game-winning interception by Deontay Banks to seal the win over the Cardinals 36-24, while the Rangers doubled up the Utah Mammoth by the final of 4-2. Stuck in traffic, Susie Cerrone's got the answer.
2: Well, hang in there. Things are slowly improving a little bit at the inbound Hudson River crossings. The inbound George down to 45 for the upper 30 at the lower. The Lincoln is 25. The Holland is going to be 30 from the Turnpike, 40 from 1 and 9. Again, the Lincoln about 20 minutes. So this crash on the Harlem River Drive north, but in the 140s, at least an hour or two that it's there. Just the left lane's getting through. One lane out on the Henry Hudson southbound at the George, blocking lane. Delays now from the 230s. Cross Bronx westbound at Jerome Avenue, a stall blocking the right lane. Crash on the Bronx River Parkway southbound at Allerton Avenue. It looks like that is in the center lane. An accident in New Brunswick, Route 18 northbound at New Street. That has your left lane out. And still some delays in New Jersey on 287 northbound approaching exit 12 from that earlier accident. Minimal delays on the thruway southbound into Westchester. Now you know how not to go. I'm Susie Cerrone on AM 970, The Answer.
3: 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You want to talk about great Italian food and always great Italian food. 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You know, they've been there so long. 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Avenue R off of Nostrand. I'm going to give you the number. Yes, you can go to supermarkets all throughout the country and get the arrabbiata puttanesca. 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You just tell them Joe Piscopo sent me. 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
0: Welcome back to the Joe Piscopo Show. I'm guest host Kurt Schlichter. I'm joined by my friend, Tim Young. He's a media fellow over at the Heritage Foundation. He's a comedian. He's a gadabout. He is neck deep in conservatism. Tim, how you doing?
15: Am I really neck deep in conservatism? I don't know anymore. What's going on, Kurt?
0: Are you drowning? Are you drowning in the conservatism of Texas?
15: I'm just, especially when we have to go against James Tallarico here, who is everything that is the definition of a heretic.
0: Oh, he's like he's a demonic imp, and I wouldn't let him in 1,000 feet of a school.
15: Yeah, You have to ask yourself when you look at politicians, would you let them alone with your child for more than 5 seconds? And he's one of those guys. Absolutely not. Never.
0: Homeboy gives me a creepy vibe. Now, you've lived in Texas for a while. Mm-hmm. Looking around, do you feel Tallarico fever?
15: No, not at all. There's no sense of anybody supporting James Tallarico. In fact, my garbage man is out here, out front here, and I wouldn't mind him being in one of the bins as they take him out of the state permanently. But no, there's nobody, literally nobody supporting this guy.
0: Yeah, I drove across the state because I have to chauffeur my dogs because I can't fly with them. So I drove about 800 miles across Texas. I did not see a single Tallarico sign until I got to my communist neighborhood here north of Houston.
15: Yeah, that's about where the support is. Maybe Austin, maybe the homeless encampments in Austin support Tallarico. I think they're probably real pro him.
0: So you're not believing the polls that Texas has said we need the vegan who doesn't like guns or children having their normal genitals.
15: And thinks that God is non-binary and that there's more than six sexes. Yeah, no, nobody is supporting that.
0: Yeah, I'm not thinking that that's great. I think Tallarico loses. How do you feel about the other Senate races? Do you think do you think it's a giant op that the polls are all showing what they show, or do you think they're just incompetent?
15: All right, so you have to think to yourself, like, how are these polls being administered? Most of them are phone calls, and would a Republican talk to a pollster on the phone? And the answer is no, they would not talk to a pollster on the phone. I always lean against these polls. For like 20 years now, I've said that the polls are wrong. And you take a look at what's going on now. Again, I don't know how, unless there's cheating involved, how Mike Rogers doesn't beat El Sayed in Michigan. I just think Republicans win, maybe in spite of ourselves this season.
0: Well, look, we haven't, we haven't done ourselves any favors with Senate doing basically nothing except make excuses. But, you know, look at the progress we've made. We are rid of Tom Tillis. We are rid of John Cornyn. We are rid of Bill Cassidy. We're rid of Thomas Massie. These are tremendous wins.
15: Well, hey, Thomas Massie, any day now, is going to release those Epstein names. He's going to get them.
0: Yeah, he's going to get
15: them. I always love, he says he's going to release the names, and then the next moment he's got a photo of himself fishing or a video of himself fishing with MTG.
0: Oh, well, that's yikes. Oh, we're rid of her, too. You know, we are having a purification cycle. I mean, McConnell's going away. A lot of these, you know, Joni Ernst is going away. A lot of the soft ones are going away. But there's still a few. You know, John Curtis of Utah, I don't know what the hell's wrong with Utah, decided that now's the perfect time to announce, I want to investigate Don Jr. What the hell?
15: I don't understand. I don't understand what's supposed to be a Republican or a conservative in Utah. I always thought Mormons were like very conservative people, so I don't know what they're doing electing the people that they have out there.
0: Well, like Mitt Romney? What is up with that?
15: I don't get it. Yeah, I mean, that's another one that's gone, by the way. But like he, you know, all these folks, you look at the base. The base has appropriately cleared out the rhinos from the Republican Party, and credit to them. They're going to show up at the polls, and they're going to show up in droves. Same thing CNN had to admit the other day, that the same amount of people from the MAGA wing of Republicans or identify as MAGA, Trump has lost zero support from them, zero support from them.
0: Yeah, do you know any conservatives who are like, I want to sit this out because I'm mad that we're destroying a generational enemy who's killed thousands of Americans?
15: There might be some new influencers paid by Qatar. I don't know. Or is it Qatar? That's the only thing I'm confused
0: about.
15: Hey,
0: how do I cash in on this sweet, sweet influencer cash?
15: I don't know. But one day I might announce that I want a beautiful new place in Doha, and then you'll know that I've finally made the big bucks. I don't understand who reaches out to who. I think probably a lot of these foreign governments don't want to reach out to people like you and me because we're honest and they know we might say something publicly about them reaching out. So I'm still foreign money free. And I think you are too. I know you are.
0: Well, look, I don't even, you know, I got accused in the Washington Post of being paid to do propaganda for the Pentagon, which I unequivocally support. And that wasn't true. I don't mind Tim Young that they think I can be bought. I think I'm mad they think I can be bought for so little.
15: you know, I can be bought, but I can also be bought for things that I absolutely believe in. And I have absolutely helped promote things in the past that I believe in. If I went in, man, I tell you what, both you and I could be mega millionaires if we sold out. And I refuse to do so. It's a whole morals and values and believing in America and, you know, wanting to stand up for what we actually, practicing what we preach, I think is what they used to call it.
0: Well, look, speaking of morals and values, the Cornell 7 thing. And now, look, we understand the problem with the young lady's antics. She shouldn't have done that. But, you know, is there anyone out there who can tell young men, don't put yourself in a situation where the best end result is that people think you're gross and disgusting? And that's the best ending.
15: I'm not going to use the I don't know what terms I'm allowed to use on
0: keep it clean.
15: Radio here. Yeah, I'm going to keep it clean. But guys should stop watching the paid nudie sites online. Maybe read some books and go back to a little bit more, I don't know, boring. Stick to the boring, nerdy stuff, and you won't get in trouble. But I got to give credit to that fraternity president who, when she was invited to an event like right after, gave her a phone call and said, hey, listen, maybe stay home. Let's not have you come into the frat house again.
0: Yeah, so nothing good could come of
15: it. There was some good common sense there. There's some guys who are smart. You know, parents, stay involved in your kids' lives, because even though they're in college up to, you know, 21, 22, maybe they could still get a little positive influence from you at this point and stay away from the activities.
0: Yeah, never do anything where you have to explain, well, it wasn't illegal.
15: Yeah, yeah, that's maybe, and you know, maybe don't roll around with your frat brothers, too. Maybe you don't need to see their stuff.
0: Yeah, that's a little grim right there. But, you know,
15: say no to drugs. Say no to drugs. Say no to rolling around with your frat brothers.
0: You don't want to go down that road. You don't want to go down that road. You look, neither of us is John Lithgow and Footloose, okay? You know, we're not Puritans. You've met my wife. You know she's a hottie.
15: Yes.
0: And I am I like hottie. I like my hottie. But dudes, don't put, I really want young men, look, young men take a lot of grief. They get trashed a lot. But dude, you're not doing yourself any favor if no older guys say, hey, dude, don't.
15: Yeah, just don't. And you know, again, it's, I was brought up with say no to drugs. Maybe just say no. The ketamine, you're drinking water or whatever. Have a good time. Be
0: yeah, you're not Hunter Biden, and it's not an Estonian hooker. All right? At least get a mirror like normal people when they do drugs.
15: Listen, now that you mentioned Hunter, man, I've got the flashbacks of that.
0: All right. Well, enough of that. Enough flashing back. Tim Young, media fellow over at the Heritage Foundation, comedian and gadabout. Thanks for joining me, Kurt Schlichter, on the Joe Piscopo Show. We'll be right back. Let's go to Susie Sharon with traffic.
2: Well, we've got an accident on the Bronx River Parkway south at Allerton Avenue. Looks like it's blocking the center lane. You're backed up from before Gun Hill Road. Also in the Bronx, a stall cross Bronx westbound at Jerome Avenue. It's in the right lane. You're backed up from before Castle Hill Avenue. I would definitely avoid the Henry Hudson southbound. You still have this accident southbound by the George blocking lane. Solid from the 230s. Then you've got to pay that toll. The Deacon's a little bit better if you want to stick with that as a southbound alternate. Harlem River Drive north, but in the 140s, still have an accident. Just the left lane is getting through. Hudson River crossings, the George is 45 for the upper 30 at the lower. The Lincoln 25, the Holland about 25 from the Turnpike, 40 from 1 and 9. New Jersey, an accident on 287 northbound near exit 2. You've got a lane out with that. And road work in Rochelle Park, 17 south, but at Central Avenue. It's on the shoulder, but huge delays getting by that. Now you know how not to go. I'm Susie Cerrone on AM 970.
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3: 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Foley joined the FDNY in 1998 and served with Rescue Company 3 in the Bronx. After September 11th, he spent months at Ground Zero searching for victims, including his brother, firefighter Thomas Foley, who was killed in the attacks. After battling pancreatic cancer, linked to his time at Ground Zero, Daniel Foley passed away at 46 years old. He is remembered as a great firefighter, a loving husband to his wife Carrie, and a father to their 5 children. Join Tunnel to Towers in honoring heroes like Daniel Foley and supporting the families they leave behind. Donate $11 a month at t2t.org. That's T, the number 2, and then t.org. You got to go to Michael's Brooklyn for the greatest Italian meal I think that you will ever have. 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Michael's of Brooklyn is 718-998-7851, all made from scratch. 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Arrabbiata sauce, the puttanesca sauce, the marinara sauce. 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
19: We're going to see clearing skies throughout the day today and a high temperature up around 71 degrees. Also going to be a bit breezy winds out of the north, about 15 miles an hour throughout the day. That is going to be bringing some cooler weather with it. So tomorrow morning, we start off with a low down into the 40s, 49 degrees. We hit a high of just 63 tomorrow afternoon with mostly sunny skies. I'm StormGuides.live meteorologist Stephen Parr.
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0: Welcome back to the Joe Piscopo Show. I'm Kurt Schlichter. Closing out 4 hours of Radio Insanity with the Ramones. Listen to that. A little bumper music. Oh, yeah. I thought we beat on the brat today. What do you guys think?
21: I thought you did a great job today.
0: Yeah. I'm amazing. I think you that's are. Clear.
21: See, it's funny because you say you're not immodest, but you are modest. You are somebody who is concerned always about doing a good job, and you always do a good job for us. So thank you always for agreeing to sit in for the wonderful pay that we give you on this radio.
0: Yeah, yeah. Well, what people don't see is how got you guys in the background make it so easy for me. I mean, I basically come in, sit down, and we rock and we do it. And when when there's a segment I need to bounce something off somebody, because nobody wants to listen to me run my mouth nonstop alone, you guys are there. You guys are really, I hope the listeners understand, because I do a lot of shows and I guest host for a lot of people. I'm guest hosting for Hugh Hewitt tomorrow. I hope people understand just how good at this Joe's team is.
21: Well, that's very kind of you. But, you know, when you work with great people, it rubs off. So we could do this all day, this mutual admiration society that we have.
0: Sit down and log roll.
13: That's right. No.
21: Exactly.
13: But honestly, Kurt, you keep us entertained, and it's a lot of fun, and you're high energy, and that's always good. The last thing you want is a host that's very monotone and sort of, you know, I'm just going to meander on, you know, topics and not make a statement. You make a statement, and you make it fun.
0: Ugh, human quaalude. Everybody always says that. I'm like, am I good at this? And they're like, you're high energy. Like that. I'm like, what? That's it? That's the test? And they're like, yes. Most people are stiffs. Look at the Senate.
21: I mean, you could be Percodan, but they don't make that anymore. So,
0: I think Percodan fought Godzilla.
21: Yes.
0: Well, anyway, thank you guys all. Thank everybody on the Joe Piscopo Show. Thank Joe and Al and Alex, everybody is just great. And I really appreciate you guys letting me be on. I'm guest host Kurt Schlichter. Joe Piscopo will be back tomorrow. And hopefully I'll see you again someday down the road. Adios.
20: 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The Answer.
13: 60 degrees at 9:59. Al Gattulo with local news first. Here's what's going on. New York City's Department of Transportation touting historic low traffic deaths so far this year. DOT Commissioner Mike Flynn says the city has reported its second fewest traffic deaths in the first 9 months of this year since the city started keeping track in 1910. The DOT says 67 pedestrian fatalities have been reported so far this year. That's considered an all-time low besides 2020 at the height of the pandemic. To date, overall traffic deaths are down 28% since Vision Zero launch and pedestrian fatalities are down 15% from the same time period last year. However, city says fatalities among e-bike and scooter users have increased, with Flynn saying it underscores the city's need to regulate these devices. Glastonbury tickets have sold out in less than an hour. The multi-day performing arts festival in Somerset, England attracts over 200,000 people each year. The Independent says rumored headliners may be Taylor Swift, Harry Styles, and Olivia Rodrigo. The confirmed lineup will be announced next year. Resale tickets will be sold in April. The Glastonbury Festival takes place next June. Wall Street opening mix to start the week. Investors monitoring rising Treasury yields and fluctuating oil prices ahead of Wednesday's release of the Fed Reserve's September policy meeting minutes. Markets coming off a mixed week following a weaker than expected jobs report. The opening bell, Dow fell about 100 points. S&P 500 and NASDAQ both higher to start the session. You now know what's going on. Have a great day, everyone. Al Gattulo, AM 970, The Answer.
22: Breaking news this hour from Town Hall. I'm Rich Thomason. Security concerns stemming from a suspected terror plot have prompted the U.S. to withdraw all of its B-1 bombers from an airbase in the UK.
23: Tracking websites showed B-1 bombers flying out of RAF Fairford on Sunday. Whitehall sources said the decision was communicated from the American to the British military and did not dispute it was in response to last weekend's incident when UK police were alerted to three suspicious vehicles near the base, leading to the arrest of six men. The US used RAF Fairford to fly B-1 and B-52 bombing raids on Iran, which the British government said at the time were defensive. The Iranian military in July named the base when it issued a warning against the UK, but Tehran has denied involvement in last weekend's incident.
1: The BBC's Tom Bateman. Following the death of a lab worker in Siberia, she died of pneumonic plague. Roughly 200 people in Russia now in quarantine for medical observation. A Republican U.S. senator who's known for his quick wit and snappy one-liners is not ruling out a presidential run at some point.
4: My plans right now are to run for re-election. But as I've said before, if I don't think I can be effective in the Senate anymore, I would consider it.
1: Senator John Kennedy of Louisiana on NBC's Meet the Press. Several high-profile cases up for review as the Supreme Court begins its new term today. Among other things, justices are considering whether laws banning semi-automatic rifles violate the Second Amendment. Former Speaker of the House Dennis Hastert is dead at the age of 84, natural causes. He died over the weekend, according to the Kendall County, Illinois Coroner's Office. On Wall Street this morning, the Dow is down about 275 points, while the Nasdaq trading 117 points higher. More on these stories, townhall.com.
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8: Welcome in. Glad to have you on this Monday. 29 days until November the 3rd. The countdown is on to the midterm elections. President Trump posting on Truth Social, Republicans must win the 2026 midterm elections, and we must use every appropriate tool, whether you vote early, absentee, by mail, or in person. We must swamp the radical left Democrats with massive turnout, he wrote. So important, in all caps. Please get out and vote. Make America great again, President Donald Trump. And the Democrats are crying foul at some of the tools they say the president is using with some of the rebate checks that he is promising. The $500 Obamacare check to just over 900,000 potential recipients. Then on Friday, a $90 check to over 20 million, in his words, quote, wonderful senior citizens for Medicare reimbursement. And, of course, he's talked about a number of times about the Trump dividend, the $5,000 that all Americans would get if, in fact, Republicans win in November. Democrats are saying he's buying votes, that calling foul, saying you can't do this. Now, I guess they have conveniently forgotten that Joe Biden offered to take care of student loan debt just prior to the election in 2024, right? But we'll jump into that. A lot of you have been texting, emailing about this. Some have texted me and said that they already received a $90 check. I got a photo of one that was posted on Facebook. Now, I don't know if that's true or someone if it's an AI image. But we'll jump into that. And, of course, the president kind of got into a little bit of a feud with Senator Tom Cotton. You know, this daylight savings time is a big issue for the president. And the House passed it before they went on recess to come back to the campaign for November. The U.S. Senate did not. And they did not because Senator Tom Cotton is holding it up. So the president did a full-blown press on Senator Tom Cotton over the weekend, even giving out his cell phone number, asking voters to call the senator and let him know that they want him to support this bill that would eliminate daylight savings time, pushing your clock back and forth in the spring and fall. Is that an important issue to you? Would you rather us not move the clock? President Trump thinks it's a big issue. We'll get into that as well. And this story out of Tennessee, Krista Pike. Have you been following this? Last Wednesday, she is the convicted murderer who survived a botched attempt at execution last week in Tennessee. Her attorneys are saying that she may never fully recover. Pike is the first woman to be put to death by Tennessee in over 200 years. She's been hooked up to a ventilator since last Wednesday, after surviving two rounds of the lethal injection. She was sentenced in 1995 for the brutal death of a high school friend. And her attorney, Stephen Farrell, speaking to Jake Tapper on CNN yesterday, saying that right now they're not really sure what's going to happen.
9: Mr. Farrell, your team said in a court filing that Ms. Pike is in the hospital on a ventilator. What's her condition this morning?
11: It remains the same. She's still in the hospital on a ventilator, critically ill. We don't really know the prognosis yet and may not know for several days.
9: Was she ever conscious after this? Has she been able to say anything?
11: Not that I am aware of, no.
9: On Thursday night, the hospital staff was trying to clear the two doses of pentobarbital from her body. Were they able to?
11: No, that's still the ongoing process right now.
9: Have the doctors been able to explain at all how she survived these two attempts at execution?
11: They haven't, and I need to

0: killed her 19-year-old classmate, Colleen Slimmer, because she was jealous that Colleen Slimmer wanted her boyfriend. Mr. Farrell, the attorney, had requested that Tennessee Governor Bill Lee commute Pike's sentence because of the botched attempt to execute her. Now, here's what I don't understand, and I want to be careful here not to just be cold-hearted, but I was just blown away last week when I learned that, so you have a convicted killer on the gurney to be executed. They give her the first dose of phenobarbital. Somehow she survives that. They give her the second dose, and somehow she survives that. Now, the medical experts they're not quite sure what happened. There's a theory that maybe they did not get the IV in properly, and so the dosage of phenobarbital was not going directly into her vein and into her system. It was kind of under her skin. They say at one point she was complaining about her arm hurting and asked the question, is it supposed to feel like this? She at one point was like she was asleep. She was snoring. And when that started happening and they realized something had gone wrong, the witnesses say they dropped the curtain and no longer were communicating with the media witnesses and the family witnesses who were there. They put her in a ambulance and took her to the local hospital. And that's where I just don't quite understand this. So you have someone that you're trying to execute. Something happens, two doses doesn't work, so you rush her to the emergency room, and now she's on a ventilator, I suppose, to try to save her life. Does any of this make sense to you? Why couldn't you administer a third dose? And where do we go from here? Because we got all of the folks who believe the anti-death penalty folks saying this is just an example of why we shouldn't be putting people to death. We shouldn't be executing people because this was botched. And yes, I get it. It's not how it's supposed to go. People are talking about how she was in pain. Well, what about the victim? She literally sliced this young lady to death. Her boyfriend is even accused of carving an insignia on her body. What kind of pain did she go through? And now the anti-death sentence folks, they're concerned about what she was feeling with these two doses of phenobarbital. Should we be concerned about how she was feeling? Now, I get it. We don't want to be cruel to anybody. But does it make sense to you that we have somebody on the execution table, and now, and I'm sure, I guess the state of Tennessee is spending a lot of money to keep her alive. And my next question is, do they try it again? Or because they botched it this time, does she live in whatever state she's in for the rest of her life? 800-655-MIKE, 800-655-6453. Joey Hudson in for Mike. Hope you'll join the conversation on this Monday edition of the Mike Gallagher Show.
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0: Rob Schmidt is on Newsmax tonight talking about the war for America's future. Rob Schmidt reveals that many Americans are embracing socialism, especially young people. 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
1: Welcome in. 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I'm Joey Hudson in for Mike. 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Love to have you join me on the Salem News Channel. We learned this morning that former Speaker of the House Dennis Hastert has passed away at the age of 84. He was the longest-serving Republican Speaker of the House, but also was sentenced to 15 months in prison in the final years of his career related to concealment of hush money that was paid to cover up sexual abuse of teenage boys that he had coached in high school when he was a high school wrestling coach. So Dennis Hastert, dead at the age of 84. Krista Pike. This is the most bizarre and unusual story I think I've ever heard, as I've watched this since last Wednesday when Tennessee tried to put this lady to death. Texter says, now's the chance to kill Krista Pike while she's in the hospital. Give her a saline solution. Another texter says, having a death row inmate on life support is straight out of the Twilight Zone. We're keeping her alive because she's supposed to die a different way. There's no appeal left. Obviously, just pull the plug. And that's sort of the overall theme. People are just confused on how we went from having this young lady on a gurney to be executed for the horrific crime that she committed to now she's in a hospital on life support trying to keep her alive. Does any of that make sense to you? And again, I don't want to seem cold-hearted here. But she killed someone. She was convicted. All of her appeals they're over. And now, people are concerned about maybe she was in pain. I hope she wasn't. But I can tell you who was in pain. Her victim, whom she tortured. Her high school friend, who she was afraid was going to steal her boyfriend at the age of 19. Professor Deborah Deno of the Fordham School of Law told the New York Post, she can't be executed if she's brain injured and doesn't understand the proceedings. So now they're arguing that because the execution was botched, can't do it again because she doesn't understand what's going on. She's out of it. She's in a coma. So I guess they're proposing that we keep her on a ventilator until she dies of natural causes, and that could be years. Does any of this make sense to you? Love to hear from you. Text me on our text line, 800-655-6453. Email me, joey@joeyhudson.com, and your phone calls are welcome. 1-800-655-MIKE. Let's go to Steve, who is in Maryland. Welcome to the Mike Gallagher Show, Steve.
2: Hey, Joey. Good morning. Thank you for having me on here. I'm from Lewis, Delaware.
1: Okay.
2: Totally agree with you. Totally agree with you. And so far, I mean, I don't know how many years she stayed on death row out there with taxpayers' dollars feeding and housing her. But now we're going to go ahead and expend more tax dollars out there doing the same thing, keeping the criminal alive. Wrong.
1: Yeah.
2: Wrong.
1: Well, she was sentenced in 1995. So she's been in prison on death row since 1995. That's quite a while. But I just don't understand what they think the outcome is going to be, because, you know, trying to save her life now, when just last Wednesday we were trying to put her to death.
2: Copy that. I agree wholeheartedly. Again, it goes down to me is spending the tax dollars not in a wise way.
1: Yep.
2: Let me preface everything before I start it. I always hear people say what's wrong with this world when you hear people like this doing things like that. I tell people all the time, it's not the world that's wrong, it's the people in it. So having said that, the individual that killed that Corporal Heath Cook down in Delmar a couple years ago. So he gets sentenced to life because they do away with the death penalty here in Delaware. Mm-hmm. I guarantee he's sitting there in prison. He's probably King Turd or Poop Hill in there because you're a hero. You killed a cop with those fellow inmates in there. guarantee that's what's going on, and that's wrong. He should have been. I don't care if he was on drugs or not. You killed a police officer. Wrong. You need to be executed. And let me finish up. Let me just finish up by saying I was reading a report or a story there the other day when I heard about this story from Tennessee, and gosh, I wish I could remember where it was from, but they were, you know, across the United States, there's multiple ways where they do executions, whether it's a long time ago, but hanging and, you know, barbitol and things like that. And, of course, they're going to have mistakes, but the one mode of execution that they've had a zero next to that has not had a foul-up is firing squad.
1: Firing squad. Well, and Steve, we just recently instituted the firing squad in South Carolina because for years we couldn't get the drugs for the lethal injection. Firing squad, it'll work 100% of the time.
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12: You came to me almost a decade ago with a mass in the kidney, and it was really big.
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12: And here we are almost a decade later, and the cancers never came back?
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12: Never had surgery?
13: No.
12: Never had chemo?
13: No.
12: How do you feel about that?
13: Pretty good.
12: So what advice do you have for people who have cancer?
13: Come to Dr. Lederman.
11: Call Dr. Lederman, 212-CHOICES, 212-CHOICES.
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14: There's no doubt that we're going to see Gavin Newsom trying to run for president in 2028. This guy's a chameleon. He's happy to kind of change who he is for the moment. Doesn't matter what he said in the past. He'll go 180 degrees the other direction.
0: 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Mike Gallagher.
1: Joey Hudson in for Mike today. Glad to have you join me. We're learning from The Hill and other media sources that Caroline Leavitt, the former White House press secretary, will be joining Fox News. No big surprise there. I think we kind of expected that, but we're told that she will join Fox News effective November the 1st, join some other former Trump White House folks who have who are also on Fox News. Fox is just sort of the place. The president has, as you know, hired a number of Fox News hosts to join his administration a couple years ago. Pete Hegseth, for example. And so Ms. Leavitt announced back in the summer that she would be leaving the administration. She had another child and said that she'd still be playing some role as an advisor, but now looks like she will be one of the analysts and frequent contributor with Fox News. 800-655-6453, 800-655-MIKE is how you join the conversation with us today. You can email me as well, Joey at joeyhudson.com. Getting a lot of text messages on the Krista Pike story. Texter says, regarding Pike, I heard on another show that she was addicted to heroin and her veins had collapsed. Well, they did say that they had had a hard time finding a vein. In fact, there's a story from last Wednesday saying that she literally was helping them find a vein in her arm when they were trying to put the IV in last week. Texter says, public hanging would have been great for this, would have taught her a lesson and potential criminals' lessons. Texter, no sense at all, should add fentanyl drip and finish the job. Do we need the Canadians to come show us how it's done? And Texter says, Democrats don't want us trying to save a baby from a botched abortion, but they don't mind saving a murderer in a botched execution. Your comments are welcome as well. 1-800-655-MIKE, 1-800-655-6453. Back to the phones. We're going to start with Gloria, just up the road from me in North Carolina. Welcome, Gloria.
15: Good morning. I'll try to be quick. I think Trump maybe should rethink the daylight savings time. It's possible that if he had a little more knowledge as far as what doctors say and what most people want, we would prefer standard time. At least I speak for myself. Mm-hmm. But many people I know. And secondly, the lady in Tennessee, by all means, she should just die.
1: Yeah.
15: They should not be trying to save her.
1: Yeah. Yeah, it really is. It's just kind of crazy, isn't it, Gloria, that they rush her to the hospital to save her life. She's on a ventilator now when we're trying to execute her last week.
15: Well, that doesn't make any sense either.
1: Yeah.
15: They didn't ask me.
1: Yep, they didn't ask me either, Gloria. So appreciate your phone call. Thanks for listening. 800-655-6453. Daniel is in Texas. Welcome, Daniel.
16: Thanks, Joey. Hey, 100% guaranteed way of satisfying those people that are complaining about her being in pain. Just make her as comfortable as possible. Remove her from the ventilator, let her expire in her own time, and just call it a late-term abortion.
1: Yep, yep. Yeah, it makes no sense at all, and all of you are agreeing that we should not be taking these extraordinary efforts to try to save her life. And look, maybe a different method would have been more conducive.
16: Use fentanyl. I mean, they've proven it's pretty deadly.
1: Yep. Yeah, it makes no sense that, you may recall that she had requested an all-female crew, female doctors and all, to do this. Now, there's this conspiracy theory that maybe the females botched it on purpose. I don't know. I think that's probably kind of thin. I don't think that's the truth.
16: I kind of wondered, maybe they were all female Democrats, and that's why it was botched.
1: Yeah, yeah. Well, it's a look. I don't want anybody hurting or in pain, but look, we can take our pets to the vet, in their final days, and have a peaceful death for them. Why can't we do that in a situation like this? Appreciate your phone call, Dan. You know, in South Carolina, we did not have executions for years. I think it was about 12 years we went. And the reason we did not was because at that point, our law said that you got to choose. You could choose the electric chair. They call it old Sparky here. Or you could choose lethal injection. The problem was South Carolina could not buy the drugs because we did not have a law that shielded the pharmaceutical companies. States who use that, they have a shield law that says that basically these defense attorneys and these advocacy type groups can't get access to who actually manufactured the drug. So for years, we weren't able to put anyone to or execute anyone because, as you can imagine, nobody wanted to be executed, so they chose lethal injection knowing that it wasn't going to happen. Well, our legislature a couple years ago decided they were going to tackle this issue and make a change. The first thing they did was they passed a law adding firing squad. So you had three choices: electric chair, firing squad, lethal injection. And we have had some people choose the firing squad, and it's worked effectively. A year or so ago, we were able to pass that shield law, and so now we're able to use lethal injection as well because we're able to get the pharmaceuticals necessary. But I guess in this case, they just didn't get the vein right. And again, there were reports that they struggled to begin with, and some of the witnesses say that she was actually trying to coach them on finding her vein. It's just a bizarre situation, and again, the victim's family was there and witnessing this, and now, they're kind of caught in the crossfire. Because they want her executed. This is their way to put closure to losing their family member. Now you got all this drama with the state keeping her alive. And you got Professor Deborah Deno with the Fordham School of Law telling the New York Post, well, she can't be executed now because she's brain injured and doesn't understand what the proceedings are. So do we just keep her alive on a ventilator? Which is my understanding, potentially that could last for years. Text me, email me, joey@joeyhudson.com. 800-655-6453 is how you join the conversation. We'll put you in queue and talk with as many as we possibly can. Let's go to Tommy, who is in my home state of South Carolina. Welcome, Tommy.
17: Yeah, just a couple of quick questions. Number one, this occurred when she was 18 years old.
1: Right.
17: Why did it take 30 years?
1: Good question.
17: I remember when I was in school, which was a long time ago, in social studies, at that time, it cost the state of South Carolina $20,000 a year for one person that's incarcerated. I can only imagine what it is now. Secondly, the question that I have is she considered now in the hospital still a ward of the state?
1: Well, it's my understanding she is a ward of the state. And to your first question about the cost, I mean, it's very expensive. It's very expensive to keep an inmate in prison. It's even more expensive to keep an inmate in intensive care where she is right now. I don't know that Tommy, that anybody knows what to do because we've never been in this situation.
17: Well, I think that the laws need to change somewhat, that when you are, you know, guilty as homemade sin, when you have done a vicious premeditated murder, when you are found guilty and given the death sentence, the judge ought to have the latitude to say, do you wish to waive your appellate rights? Yeah. And if they say yes, they're pushing up daisies by sundown.
1: Exactly. Just yeah. And your first question about why it took this long, of course, all the appeals process. It's just crazy,
17: right?
1: The way these defense attorneys, and quite often you get a defense attorneys who are part of one of these groups who are anti-death penalty, and they'll spend right. money, they'll raise money to pay themselves to continue to defend her, and it just takes years and years to get through that process. I think everybody, they're owed their day in court, that they should be able to get their appeals, but it should be on a much faster pace than this. No reason for it to literally take decades to get to this point.
17: You know, and I understand that there have been people, you know, investigations have been done through the years and come to find out this person is innocent.
1: Very true. I mean, with technology, we've had DNA come back and prove that somebody actually didn't commit the crime. And that's the reason I say there needs to be adequate time. Appreciate your call, Tommy. There needs to be adequate time to make sure we get it right. But to spend 10 years, 20 years, 30 years on death row, to me, that's cruel and unusual punishment right there. 800-655-6453. Hope you'll join the conversation. I'm Joey Hudson in for Mike today.

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1: 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President Trump sent out Senator Tom Cotton's cell phone number over the weekend because Cotton is holding up the Sunshine Protection Act, which would make daylight savings time permanent. The president posted a number of things over the weekend on Truth Social. He's pretty passionate about the issue, and some of Senator Cotton's colleagues in the Senate are calling foul on the president for posting his cell phone number. We'll get into that in a few minutes as time permits. Let's go back to the phones. We're talking about Krista Pike, who is, we're told, still in critical condition on a ventilator, probably will not regain consciousness after the botched attempt at executing her last Wednesday in Tennessee. Texture says Indiana State Representative Jim Lucas will introduce a bill next session to reintroduce the firing squad. Some states have it. South Carolina has it. It's been used a few times since that became an option. John in Ohio says everyone on death row should be immediately classified as do not resuscitate. Also, the lefties are all worried about cruel and unusual punishment, which might rule out a firing squad, but why not just use carbon monoxide? People typically just fall asleep and die. It's as simple and as cheap. Texter, yes, we do live in an upside-down world. She understood the procedure initially for her sentence, so she doesn't need to understand the procedure again. And that's in response to this lawyer, this professor from Fordham School of Law, who told the New York Post, quote, she can't be executed if she's brain injured and doesn't understand the proceedings. So now they're arguing that because she's in a vegetative state, she can't make that decision. It's just crazy. I mean, when I thought about them literally getting the ambulance in. By the way, I'm told that it took them a few minutes to get the ambulance there because they don't have an ambulance standing by for a procedure like this. They have a hearse to take her to the morgue, not an ambulance. And it kind of, just like the texter saying, you know, maybe there should be a DNR that's always effective, that's one way or the other, they're able to get the job done, rather than taking a convicted murderer, sentenced to death, and something goes wrong with their execution, rather than taking them to the hospital and putting them on a ventilator. Love to hear from you. Let's go back to the phones. Laurie is in Wisconsin, it looks like. Welcome to the show, Laurie.
2: Hi, Joey.
1: What's on your mind?
2: Well, what I was wondering is why could an innocent baby who they're murdering and the abortion is botched, why can they just put that baby aside until it dies? But yep. A murderer, they can botch the murder on that, and you have to keep it alive? And I'm saying yep. It.
1: Go to extreme efforts to save her life. You're right. I mean, it just it's just so bizarre, Laurie, so bizarre. Appreciate your phone call. Julie is in Florida. Welcome, Julie, to the Mike Gallagher Show.
3: Oh, I agree with some of your callers and what they said, but since I'm in Florida, every execution they've done here has been done right. So whatever drugs they're using here, maybe they should be using them in that state in Tennessee.
1: Yeah, yeah.
3: I don't know if anybody's mentioned that.
1: And y'all, what methods do y'all use in Florida?
3: You know, I forgot which drugs they are, but I can find out.
1: Yeah, yeah. Yeah. Okay, Julie. Hey, appreciate your phone call. I'm just curious if I'm assuming lethal injection is a way. You know, the question was raised a minute ago about what it's going to cost and what it costs to keep a prisoner in prison. And Tracy was able to find this for me. The average cost to incarcerate a person in California is $127,800, while the average cost for a federal inmate is about $44,000. So it costs a lot of money to keep prisoners in prison. Tracy says the cost to house an inmate in my home state of South Carolina is about $62 a day, or just over $22,000 a year. Now, if Krista Pike ends up being on a ventilator for whatever time, period of time, that's going to take cost a lot more money. And again, it makes no sense that we're keeping someone alive whom we were trying to kill just last week. 800-655-6453. Daryl is in Michigan. Welcome to the show.
4: Is this me?
1: Yes, sir.
4: I heard it.
1: What's on your mind?
4: I didn't hear my name. Oh, yeah, I agree with the lady that just said about abortion. I mean, you can have abortions up until birth in some places, but then they support this lady. So.
1: Yeah. Well, Daryl, if we try to make any sense out of it, Daryl, we'll all go nuts trying to, because again, when you rush somebody to the emergency room because you tried two different times to execute them, and you rush them to the hospital, now they're in intensive care. I don't know how you make sense of that. I don't know how you make heads or tails of that. Keep those comments coming to our text line, 800-655-6453. Text me directly, joey@joeyhudson.com. Love to hear your take on this. How do we avoid this happening in the future? Some of you suggesting, well, do the firing squad. That works every time. We'll see. So President Trump believes that Senator Tom Cotton should lift his objection to passing the Sunshine Protection Act. He gave out his cell phone over the weekend asking voters to call him. That and much more coming up on the Mike Gallagher Show.

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5: Or from Town Hall, Armit Thomason. It is a full docket as the Supreme Court, beginning its new term today, is poised to take up what some call the most important case of the Trump presidency.
6: The justices are set to review a pivotal immigration case challenging the Trump administration's policy of mandatory detention without bond hearings for illegal immigrants during deportation proceedings. The outcome could significantly impact the president's deportation agenda, with MAGA supporters anxious as it hinges on the court's interpretation of a 1996 immigration law. The case involves a Brazilian who entered the U.S. illegally over 20 years ago.
5: Correspondent Ron Taylor. A potential terror plot, including the arrest of six men, has prompted the U.S. to relocate all of its B-1 bombers from a base in Britain back to the States. The death of a Russian lab worker from pneumonic plague, prompting the isolation of 200 people in Siberia, where the research facility is located. Secretary of State Rubio says the U.S. trying to keep on top of that situation.
7: Like anything else, something like that gets out, it could quickly spread. So we're watching and monitoring it closely.
5: President Trump has been urging backers to vote as if he were on the ballot next month, and he's campaigning as if he were on the ballot with multiple stops planned far and wide.
8: This week, the president will be campaigning for Republican candidates across the country. President Trump scheduled to visit the Nebraska State Fairgrounds in Grand Island, Nebraska today for a rally for Senator Pete Ricketts. On Wednesday, the president is scheduled to return to Texas to campaign again for Ken Paxton for Senate, this stop in San Antonio. The president also scheduled to return to Alabama for the SEC game Saturday night in Tuscaloosa against the Georgia Bulldogs. Laura Winters reporting.
5: On Wall Street, stocks are mixed, with the Dow trading about 97 points higher, while the Nasdaq is is up 190. Townhall.com.
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2: From the wild world of D.C. politics to America's culture clash, brace yourself for the reality check you've been waiting for. 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
15: Welcome in. 29 days until midterm election day. Are you ready? Have you already started encouraging your friends, your family, your church friends to vote? Early voting will be started soon in a lot of states around the country. This past weekend, I know in my home state of South Carolina, the SCGOP had folks all around the state in phone banks making phone calls, door knocking. You know, it's fundamental, basically, to winning a campaign. You got to get the people to the polls. I don't care how many Republicans you have out there. If they don't go vote, it's useless. You got to get them to the polls. And that's how we win in what appears to be a very close midterm election. It's going to be a nail biter, folks. President starting his tour of the U.S. They named over the weekend multiple states that he'll be traveling, doing rallies, doing his part. He says we have to use every tool that we have possible. And look, it's a tough time. People are frustrated because of high prices, inflation. It's tough going to the grocery store. Some families aren't even able to go out to eat. The fuel costs. Now, the price of a gallon of gasoline has come down slightly, but nothing compared to what it was just prior to the war. And speaking of the war, the president Saturday says that Iran has been decimated and has virtually given up, he said. Says that they have given up on the idea of having a nuclear weapon. He warned that Tehran, the next step for them could come the easy way or the hard way. Here's President Trump.
16: Decision on Iran. We have a decision that I'll make about Iran. Iran's been decimated. So the only question is, it'll either be the easy way or the hard way. And we'll have it the easy way or the hard way. I inherited high costs from the Democrats, or the Democrats as I call them, because their policy is so bad. But we inherited a lot and we've gotten the prices down. Oil is coming down.
15: That was the president Saturday as he was getting ready to board Marine One to go to Ohio, one of many stops that he'll be making out on the campaign trail. And of course, the big issue here, of course, the reason we're in Iran is to prevent them from having nuclear weapons. And that's what we have to be determined to make sure that they are never in a position to have a nuclear weapon. Secretary of War Pete Hegseth delivered a very blunt warning also on Saturday, declaring President Trump is hell-bent on ensuring Tehran never obtains a nuclear weapon and warning it could happen the hard way if Iran refuses to back down. Here's the War Secretary.
17: Well, the message is very simple. Iran will never, ever, ever have a nuclear weapon. President Trump is hell-bent and determined to ensure that they do not. They will not. If they want to blink and think that he doesn't mean it, it would be to their detriment. So now's a moment where they can decide to give it up the way that they should without any leverage that they have, or it may have to happen the hard way. Thank you. Appreciate it.
15: In a post on X, White House Communications Director Stephen Chung said, "Don't believe the naysayers. Operation Economic Outcast is crushing Iran's leaders while America is winning. Oil is flowing through the Strait of Hormuz. Iranian oil has been stopped completely due to the successful U.S. blockade. Inflation is crippling Iran's economy." So the president and the White House all on the same message there, that we're winning. Some of the data that we're seeing from AAA shows that the national average for a gallon of gas remains elevated, of course, but down. As of Saturday, it's cost an average of $4.38 a gallon, down from $4.49 a week ago. So there's some improvement. Is it enough? Is it enough fast enough? And can we keep that trending downward between now and November the 3rd when so many people are making their decision on how they're going to vote in these midterms based on the economy, based on how it's affected them personally. And that's why some of the polls that we're seeing are very scary, because we have some of the middle-of-the-road folks, the more independent-minded, particularly younger women, who seem to be leaning towards the Democrats, thinking that the Democrats have the answer. Things are tough. Things are hurting them. And so they're ready for a change, just not taking enough time to do the deep research to understand what that change could possibly bring. Interesting, over the weekend, too, we heard from Senator John Kennedy. And I got to say, Kennedy is just one of my favorites. He always has a quip ready. But he has been a little more non-supportive, I guess you could say, of the

0: Which is a great discussion to have as far as the moving the clocks back and forth each year. Should we just stop playing with time and leave it? Do you agree with the president when he calls out Tom Cotton? Because Tom Cotton does not support the Sunshine Protection Act? Should we stop playing with our clocks? Love to hear from you on that one. Do you support daylight savings time? 800-655-MIKE, 800-655-6453. The president on True Social over the weekend posted, for some reason, Tom is stopping the bill, and in the Senate, it's very easy to do. It only takes one. It should pass overwhelmingly in a bipartisan fashion. So everyone in Arkansas, a state I love and won three times, the last by 34 points, the president said, tell Tom to get it done. And then he posted Senator Tom Cotton's telephone number. Now, you know, he's done this before. He famously did it way back when with my home state senator, the late Lindsey Graham. I think when he did Senator Graham's, it was actually during the presidential campaign when Lindsey was a candidate in that primary. And not to be outdone, Lindsey just rolled with it. Remember how he took a phone and hit, took the phone that the president had given out the number for and hit it with a baseball bat, destroyed it. So far, Tom Cotton hasn't really come back with that one, hasn't answered. But John Kennedy did. Yesterday, Senator John Kennedy bashed the Trump's public doxing of Cotton, saying that, yes, there are disputes between the president and Congress from time to time, but he doesn't think the president should have responded the way he did. Here is Senator John Kennedy.
1: Well, I'll say first, Kristen, every now and then there are disputes in Congress that have existential significance for the future of Western civilization. Daylight savings time is not one of them. Tom Cotton feels strongly about it. Tom is a rock star senator. If you get between him and what's best for Arkansas, he'll devour you like a light snack. President Trump's also my friend. He feels strongly about it. The president, as we know, can be sometimes he exists loudly. He can be tempestuous. He can go from zero to a-hole in about 3 seconds. I don't think he should have given out Tom's cell phone number. I don't think that's going to help convince Tom. And I have your cell phone number, but I promise not to give it out.
0: Senator John Kennedy saying that the president should not have given out Senator Tom Cotton's phone number. What do you think? Did he go a little too far on that one? 800-655-MIKE, 800-655-6453. Text me, email me, joey@joeyhudson.com. Give us a call, and we'll put you in queue and talk as time permits. I'm Joey Hudson, in for Mike today.

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9: Joey Hudson in for Mike today. Glad to have you. As we are talking about this full court push that President Trump took over the weekend with Senator Tom Cotton over the Sunshine Protection Act and daylight savings time. Many of you are sounding off on the text line. Hey, the Senate can't pass the SAVE Act. How do we think that they can pass a daylight saving act? Good question. Of course, they're not in session. They won't be returning until after the November elections. Texter, move the clock 30 minutes. Split the difference and be done with it. Now, that'd be confusing. Texter, I don't care about the phone number. We all have one, and our representatives should be available for us to talk to directly. As far as time, we should stay on standard time. We already tried the other, and people overwhelmingly did not want it. Texter, no daylight saving time. Don't change the clocks. Change hours of operations. What do you think? President Trump is just, this has become a huge issue for him, so much so that he went on a binge posting about Tom Cotton. This was Saturday afternoon. Everybody in Arkansas, Tom Cotton, a friend of mine, is holding up a very important bill. It's called the Sunshine Protection Act, or We Don't Want to Change Our Clocks Twice a Year Act. He says, tell Tom to get it done. To the great people of Arkansas, please let your senator know it would be great, a great bipartisan win for the U.S. and for America. Call Tom on his cell phone, and he gives his phone number, and let him know. The Sunshine Protection Act was passed by the House by a vote of 308 to 117. Have the Senate vote now. And, of course, some of Tom Cotton's colleagues in the Senate called foul on the president for giving out his cell phone number. But let's talk about the issue itself, about this act, about whether or not we should, what is it, spring forward, fall back? We did try it one time before, some years back, didn't we? Wonder why we went back to our plan now. Let's go to the phones. Jeff, let's start with Joan, who's in my home state of South Carolina. Welcome, Joan.
10: Hi. Thank you so much for taking my call. I appreciate it.
9: Sure.
10: I agree with the president. I find winter to be dreary and dark, and I find it depressing. And I love it when we have an hour more of daylight. And yeah. I think also that Senator Kennedy, what he said was very disrespectful about the president.
9: Mm-hmm.
10: So I didn't care for that.
9: Yeah.
10: Anyway, I hope that we go back to just that. And not have to change our clock.
9: So you say we shouldn't be changing it. Just leave it like it is.
10: Yeah, definitely do.
9: All right, Joan.
10: Can I make one more comment?
9: Yeah, quickly. Yeah.
10: Yeah. You're good friends with Mike Gallagher. And I've texted him and I've called the station. None of his people will put me on. As soon as they answer the phone and they say my name, they either hang up on me, and I have no clue why.
9: Well, Joan, you're on today, Joan, and you can email me anytime you like directly, joey@joeyhudson.com. I'd love to hear from you.
10: Thank you so much. You have a great day.
9: All right, Joan, appreciate it. 800-655-6453. Yes, anytime. That's why we have our phone number. That's why we have our text line and my email. I love getting feedback from listeners. Let's go to Jeff in Pennsylvania. Welcome to the show.
11: Joey, I'm old enough to remember when we did this before in the 70s during the energy crisis, and the one reason they went back is so many children on their way to school were hit and killed because it was still dark.
9: Yeah.
11: And I'm wondering, have they made safeguards to prevent this for this time if we do this?
9: Well, I mean, I don't know what you can do. Now, tell me your name. What's your name?
11: Jennifer.
9: Jennifer, okay, because my screener had Jeff, so sorry about that, Jennifer. Well, you know, I don't know, and I recall, too, that was the big pushback because you got kids out there early in the morning waiting on the school bus, and it's so dark. Of course, the other what the president talks about is having that extra daylight in the late afternoon so that you have a longer work day. I don't know if there's any way that you could protect the kids unless you change the hours of school. Maybe that's an answer. I don't know. Good to hear from you. Appreciate your call.

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2: Millions will vote soon, but do they really know the issues? 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
7: Joey Hudson in for Mike, and if you're watching us on the Salem News Channel, we have a live shot of Bethlehem, Pennsylvania. What a neat town. I've been through there a few times over the years, so appreciate you watching us. If you're not quite sure where to find us, just go to snc.tv and click on Ways to Watch. Lots. This has been a busy Monday for sure. Yeah, we were talking a minute ago about Senator John Kennedy calling out the president for posting his colleague, Senator Tom Cotton's, cell phone number over the weekend. Of course, the president wanted Cotton to come around on the Sunshine Protection Act. A lot of you are sounding off. One texter says, need to quit playing around with the clocks and go back to God's time and be done with it. Another texter, I live in Arkansas, and everybody I know doesn't want to change their clocks anymore. Texter, no falling back in the fall. Most everybody, I think, agrees with the president and wanting to pass the Sunshine Protection Act. It overwhelmingly passed in the House. And I don't know if Senator Cotton intends to continue to hold it up in the Senate for a reason, or if they just didn't have time to get to it before they recessed for the election. The Senate's not scheduled to be back until after November. And by the way, speaking of John Kennedy, During his appearance on NBC's Meet the Press yesterday, he was asked about possibly running for president. Now, I've never heard Senator Kennedy even mention that he had an interest in running for president. But he claims that he could change his mind just depending on who else is running. Here's Senator Kennedy.
8: Yeah. And first, let me correct Rahm. Ron's running for president. If you don't believe that, you'll never own your own home. My plans right now are to run for re-election. But as I've said before, if I don't think I can be effective in the Senate anymore, I would consider it. What's the old Judge song? Why not me on a rainy day? Why not me to love your blues away? But I haven't made a decision. If a bunch of, on my side of the aisle, if a bunch of goobers run, and I think they're goobers, and one of the goobers might win, and I think I could do a better job, I would consider running. But right now, I'm running for re-election.
9: Very quickly.
7: If a bunch of goobers are running, he might step up and challenge them. What do you think about John Kennedy in the presidential race in 2028? He certainly would keep things lively, wouldn't he? Let's go back to the phones. Mark is in Pennsylvania. Welcome, Mark.
10: Hey, Joey. How are you? First time ever calling you.
7: Well, thank you. Appreciate it.
10: Why do you mess with God's time?
7: Mm-hmm.
10: Just because you don't want to change your clocks back, that doesn't mean that the earth doesn't change from winter to summer. That doesn't make any sense.
7: Mm-hmm.
10: I mean, I'm 65 years old. I mean, it's been in the summer, it gets darker later. And in the fall, it gets darker earlier. It's been that way forever. I don't know what the problem is. They're messing around. That's stupid. Number two, no, the president should not have given out the cell phone number. That's none of nobody's business.
7: Yeah. Yep.
10: Number three, how about balancing the budget, wiping out Iran forever, and just focus on what he needs to do.
7: Yep. Yeah, because I don't know that daylight savings time or the Sunshine Protection Act, as it's called, is that big of a priority right now.
10: but it's not going to make a big difference.
7: Yeah.
10: It's still going to get later, darker later in the summer.
7: Yep.
10: What does it matter?
7: Yep. Well, evidently it matters. It matters to President Trump for some reason. I mean, boy, I mean, he just went on.
10: I love the guy, but on this issue, just leave nature take its course and be done with it.
7: Yep.
10: And it's only twice a year people are doing their clocks. What's the big deal?
7: Yep.
10: And for those people who are whining about not going out to eat, I think they should check their priorities.
7: Yep, I agree, Mark. Appreciate your phone call. Thanks for listening. 800-655-6453. One of the many posts the president made, this one at 2:26 on Saturday. I don't know about anyone else, but a table full of very distinguished people just told me that they hate immediately after a mandatory time change going home at night and it's dark. It's depressing. One of the gentlemen stated that I just hate going home in darkness. It's also in crime-ridden blue states a lot more dangerous to be walking home in the dark, President Donald J. Trump. He has taken on an interest in this big time and calling out Tom Cotton for holding it up in the Senate. Gerald is in my home state of South Carolina. Welcome, Gerald.
9: Hey, how you doing today?
7: Wonderful. Hope you are.
9: Yeah, daylight saving time. I think we should remain, should be on Eastern Standard Time. It's been reported, that it's really bad for your health, one thing. And one thing I've never heard mentioned about this are the school children having to wait out in the dark.
7: Yeah,
9: for their school buses and what have you. So that's my concern. That's all I had to say.
7: All right, Gerald. Appreciate you listening. Have a great day. 800-655-MIKE, 800-655-6453. I mean, it's my understanding that one of the reasons that this was started to begin with was for the very reason Gerald just brought up, and that's the kids standing out waiting on the bus early in the morning and rather it being so dark. Again, I'm not quite sure I understand why it has suddenly become such a divisive issue. We'll keep talking. Let's go back to the phones. Sharon is in Michigan. Welcome to the Mike Gallagher Show.
11: Hi. It seems to me like the best thing to do is at least pick which one you want to do and keep it that way, because the number of people who die every time the time changes.
7: Yeah.
11: Mm-hmm. I mean, you can look that up. That's pretty well known. Every time we change the time, people die of heart attacks.
7: So which do you prefer, Sharon?
11: I really don't even care which one. I just think it should be one and be done with it.
7: Just do one and stay with it and stop
11: Do one.
7: Yeah.
11: Yep.
7: All right, Sharon. I appreciate that. 800-655-6453. One line open. Michael is in Texas. Welcome, Michael.
12: Hey, Joey. Just want to say you do a great job. And
7: thank you.
12: Fill in for Mike, and I really like the president, but I disagree with him on the daylight savings time. Again, I don't think it's necessarily the most important thing we're dealing with, but the logic behind it, if you're going to have one, you should stick with standard Greenwich time, and mm-hmm. you cannot change the number of hours of daylight or darkness in a day. You can only change what time of day you want to have them. The hours right. for that are set by the earth, which was, I agree with the people who say it's set by God, the tilting of, yeah. of the earth and everything else. And to have people complain about having to switch their clock for 1 hour a couple times a year in the middle of a weekend when they'll fly across multiple time zones several times a year, or we all have to get up early or late sometimes. But I think it's a bad idea to make the kids be there in the dark, and in the winter, because you have more time of daylight in the evening. In the winter, you're going to have more darkness in the morning.
7: Yep, that's very, very true. And you mentioned, Michael, you mentioned the traveling. It is so confusing when you're traveling in multiple time zones throughout the year when we're making that switch. All good points, Michael. Appreciate your phone call. 800-655-6453. One line open for you. Joey Hudson in for Mike.
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7: Joey Hudson in for Mike today. Glad to have you. We'll get back to your phone calls in just a minute. A lot of you sounding off on the daylight savings time and the passage of the Sunshine Protection Act. Love to get your text messages as well. 800-655-6453. You know, we've talked a lot about flock cameras over these past few months. And a judge threw out drug evidence after ruling a sheriff's deputy had violated the Fourth Amendment by pulling a month's worth of a driver's location history from flock cameras all around the area where this driver lived. This was U.S. District Judge Sarah Hill. She granted Melissa Kyle's motion to suppress and ruled that the warrantless search of automated license plate reader data is unconstitutional. The drug prosecution against Kyle is in the Northern District of Oklahoma. The judge wrote it, a type of indiscriminate mass surveillance, freedom from persistent dragnet-style surveillance while in public is not a foreign concept in our society and is a reasonable expectation that society also accepts. Basically saying that the deputy had the right to pull her over. She was in an area outside of California. She had a car, California plates. For some reason, the deputy had some suspicion, and he pulled her over. The judge didn't say that that was wrong. What the deputy did from there, though, was started pulling data from flock cameras over a 30-day period, and that's what the judge says. That's when he crossed the line, and she is not going to allow the flock evidence to be presented in this trial of this Melissa Kyle. It's a drug case. So we continue to debate on flock cameras, and I got a feeling this is probably just the beginning. 800-655-MIKE, 800-655-6453. Let's go back to the phones. We're talking about daylight savings time, or let me correct that. Daylight saving time. It's not savings with an S. Daylight saving time. And let's go to Indiana where Mike is standing by. Welcome, Mike. You're on the Mike Gallagher Show.
2: Hey, Joey. Thanks for taking my call.
7: Sure.
2: This is a microcosm of our federal government. They can't agree on anything. That tells you the dysfunction that's going on in Washington. They have this big spat going on over this daylight savings when, as many of your callers said, it's not that big of a deal. Yeah, it'd be nice to stay on one time, but isn't there bigger things to focus on? They can't agree on those things either.
7: Yeah. Yeah. I mean, like maybe the debt. Think about the debt. We're in the middle of this war, ending the war, tackling the affordability issues. I mean, there's a lot of issues out there. Right, Mike?
2: Yep. Hey, Joey, one more thing. Thank you for letting me get through. I heard the caller earlier saying Mike's show never lets her through. I haven't gone through the Mike show in 2 years. I turn it off now and go do my job when his show's on because he never lets me on. So I try. It's been years since he let me through.
7: I appreciate your call, Mike. And look, you know, we can only have so many phone lines, and it's a busy time. But I'm glad you got through today. I'm glad I was able to talk to you, Mike. 800-655-6453, one line open. Yeah, the phone lines, look, we don't have an endless number of phone lines. Now, see, Mike just hung up, and we already have another caller on that line. That's how quickly it happened. So if you've been trying to get on, and it's not something that the team or that Mike is trying to do to keep you off. It's just the nature of the fact that we have a limited number of lines, and so we can only take so many calls, and we try to do it as quickly as we can. Let's go to James in Texas. Welcome, James.
3: Good morning, Joey.
7: How are you?
3: First time to call, got right on. So
7: well, good, James. Good. What's on your mind today?
3: Okay, it's the American tradesman. It's the worker with the blue collar that needs that morning daylight to get started on their work. Whether mm-hmm. you're a plumber, a welder, a bricklayer, a roofer, let's let the production happen when the morning is cool and mm-hmm. temperatures are better with daylight to work in. Office pencil pushers and little people that go sit behind a desk and flip a light switch and worry about the thermostat and their air conditioning, they're the ones complaining about the daylight savings time. The mm-hmm. real American blue-collar worker wants the day to start better and work in the cool weather during the summer months and let things happen. And then during the evening months, they want daylight to start better to get their day rolling. So, and children getting on schools and school buses and the morning commute to work. Let's let downtown Atlanta, Georgia, try to get to work in the morning by 8 o'clock, driving in the dark for a while, and they're going to want to go back.
7: Yeah.
3: Because the time change.
7: You know, James, I'd never thought about it from the standpoint of workers, as you describe, people who work out in the open and need that daylight. I don't know that I'd ever thought about that. Good point.
3: Well, and again, it's like if there was a guy named Mike Rowe with an old TV show called Dirty Jobs ever ran for president, yeah. I vote for him.
7: I hear you. Well, hey, James, good point. Appreciate your phone call. I'm glad I was able to get the first one from you.
3: You bet.
7: All right. Have a blessed
3: job.
7: Day.
3: Thank you.
7: Sure thing. 800-655-6453. Dial it quickly. One line open. David's in Georgia. Welcome, David.
5: Hey, Joe, just make it real quick. Hey, nobody's talked about this. Why not just move it 30 minutes and leave it alone? And that'll satisfy the Democrats and Republicans and everybody else. Just move it 30 minutes and leave it alone.
7: Just split the difference, huh?
5: Just split the difference and leave it alone.
7: I hear you, David. Hey, appreciate your phone call. Thanks for listening in Georgia. 800-655-6453. Angela is, I think, in Connecticut. Welcome, Angela.
6: Hello. Yeah, it took me quite a few tries to get through, but I'm glad I got through. And I am a school bus driver.
7: Okay.
6: And the kids, well, the savings time is an issue for the kids. You're more apt to have the kids fall asleep on the school bus. And regardless of where you put it, you're going to have kids out there at night. And one of the areas that I have driven in, the kids have to walk about a mile and a half to 2 miles in some cases. So after school activities, they're walking home in the dark and people are not very cautious. There's a lot more cars on the road than there used to be. Whereas in the morning, they're more apt to be catching the school bus, but they could be walking home late at night in the dark. But even just right after school, it is very frustrating to be dropping a child off, even a high school child, knowing that they're going to have to walk a distance before they get to their house and it's dark out and you don't know who's in the neighborhood anymore.
7: Yeah. So, Angela, you think we should keep doing what we're doing?
6: I think let's stay right where we are right now.
7: Yep. Spring forward and fall back.
6: No. Let's stop right where we are now. Because the kids are going to have to deal
7: I got you. Don't fall back. Don't fall back.
6: Either
7: I got
6: way.
7: You. All right.
6: Let's
7: appreciate your call, Angela. Have a great day. I got you. You can continue to email joeyhudson.com. Text me 800-655-6453. We'll keep the conversation going. Thanks to the team, Eric, Tracy, Yasmin, and Tony. We're back again tomorrow. I hope you'll join us in. I'm Joey Hudson, in for Mike Gallagher.

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7: Breaking news this hour at Town Hall. I'm Bob Agnew in Washington. One of the more colorful members of the U.S. Senate says he's considering a bid for the White House in 2028, but for now, Republican John Kennedy says he's focusing on his current job.
8: My plans right now are to run for re-election. But as I've said before, if I don't think I can be effective in the Senate anymore, I would consider it.
7: With about a month ago until the midterms, President Trump hitting the campaign trail with multiple stops across the country this week. He'll be campaigning for Republican candidates in places like the Nebraska State Fairgrounds, Grand Island, Nebraska Today, for a rally for Senator Pete Ricketts. On Wednesday, he's got a return trip scheduled to Texas. A new poll asks Americans if they support the deportation policy that sends prisoners to different countries than the one they came from.
9: The YouGov poll asks if the U.S. should deport immigrants to prisons in foreign countries that they're not from. 53% of those polled said no, the U.S. should not. 27% said they should be able to. Break down the numbers, and there are big differences along party lines. 80% of Democrats oppose deportation to a third country. 56% of independents do. Just 23% of Republicans say it's wrong. I'm Rory O'Neill.
7: Kids and cell phones, that can lead to a lot of distraction in school these days. Washington Governor Bob Ferguson has now released his school cell phone ban legislation. More on that from correspondent Brad Ford.
10: Governor Bob Ferguson went to Spokane's Lewis and Clark High School to make the announcement on Friday. The Phone Free Schools Act has a policy of away for the day. Students wouldn't have access to cell phones or smartwatches during class, between classes, or during lunch. Ferguson says studies show students do better in school without cell phones. School districts would decide how the phones are stored. The legislature would need to pass the bill. I'm Brad Ford.
7: You'll find more on these stories at townhall.com.
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13: Gas prices are topping $4 a gallon. That's sending more Americans toward hybrid cars, which in turn is benefiting Asian automakers. Hyundai's hybrid sales jumped 39% in the third quarter. Kia's surged 152%. Toyota and Honda also reported strong gains. The shift comes as electric vehicle sales decline, and Detroit automakers offer far fewer hybrid options than their Asian counterparts. Hyundai and Kia nearly overtook Ford in U.S. sales last quarter, as Asian automakers captured more than half of the new car market. Experts say a lack of fuel-efficient models could cost Detroit automakers' customers if high gas prices continue. AAA puts the price of a gallon of regular unleaded at $4.36, about the same as yesterday. It's 11 cents lower than one week. For the Wall Street Business Report, I'm Rich Thomason.
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15: 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After battling pancreatic cancer, linked to his time at Ground Zero, Daniel Foley passed away at 46 years old. He is remembered as a great firefighter, a loving husband to his wife Carrie, and a father to their five children. Join Tunnel to Towers in honoring heroes like Daniel Foley and supporting the families they leave behind. 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
22: The Alex Marlowe Show. I'm glad you're here, and I'm very glad it's a Monday, believe it or not. Did you guys have a good weekend? I did not have a good weekend.

I will tell you that. I'll tell you why I did not have a good weekend. First of all, I was actually getting a little depressed by the news, which is very tough for me because I live in the news business and I generally have a pretty thick skin. You have to be editor-in-chief of Breitbart. You can't be a snowflake. I think that's part of the maybe job number one or maybe line number one in the job description. No snowflakes. But I was getting pretty depressed about some of the stories that we're seeing. Another story at the end of the weekend. Another Texas mother, millennial, white, killing her children. Every day feels like another one, another millennial white killing their children. And then people rush to their defense on TikTok. And then there's all these false accusations and hoaxes that go around and they just get such velocity in the apps. I'm talking in particular TikTok, also Instagram's not much better. I was looking at a story that says we are all Jane Doe in the Cornell rape hoax. And I will give you that update. I have a big update on that coming up. I'll do that later in the show. 248,000 likes on this post. And I've seen a lot just like it. So not just people who are getting the false information and are consuming the false information, but 250,000 people, allegedly, who knows how many are bots, how many are foreigners, how many are people who are just want to disrupt America's vibe, but people just clicking. Yeah, we're all Jane Doe now, even though when we get information, so much information that's come out that's indicated that she's completely altered her story and that she knew she was a bad, bad girl. And that's why she is accusing these people to try to save face because she was bad. She was naughty, very bad. And that's the issue there. And then I got the most horrific news imaginable, which is something that happened to me on yesterday, which is my beloved 14-year-old doggy Chip passed away. And I want to tell you the story of Chip because I find him to be inspiring, and I find it to be a beautiful thing, even though it's so simple. But he was a rescue dog, and I've always joked about how he was actually rescued from the loving family that would have adopted him the following weekend. But we rescued him in 2012, which was the year that my wife and I got married. It was also the year that she got into medical school, and we would move to Washington, D.C. the year after, and it was very good for us. It was a great, exciting time in our life. And he was also kind of a test for Mrs. Dr. Marlowe that she just brought him home. And we'd just been married, and she brought him home and said, this is our dog now. And I looked at him, and I went, okay, not so sure about that. But I know I'm getting quizzed here that I need to accept this dog. And so we'd gotten a designer dog in the past, a purebred beagle, who is my beloved Jobin, just the greatest dog. And we're kind of used to getting dogs like that. We also got a purebred German shepherd. But this dog was, I would describe him charitably as ugly hot. It's kind of like the Daniel Craig vibe from the James Bond. Is it hot? He was cute, but cute in like an ugly cute sort of way. You have to kind of stare at him, and then it dawns on you, oh yeah, he is cute. But that was the type of look that is just so endearing, and you just fall in love with him. And he was a true survivor, and he came with us on 2 cross country moves. We had other pets involved. He was with us with our 4 babies, all of them being born, and he was so lovely to the babies. And it was one of these things where he was totally deteriorating to the point where I started to get the smaller bag of dog food, thinking like, well, why am I getting the huge bag? Because he was maybe 14 pounds. He was terrier chihuahua mix. So tiny little guy and maybe 14 pounds, soaking wet. And so I was getting like the 5-pound dog food bags, and I was thinking, this dog is just going to live forever. And then recently I went up and I bumped it up and I got the 14-pound dog, the 28-pound bag of dog food. And he made it through almost the entire bag. I got to say, there's a few crumbs at the bottom, but he was just the easiest boy. And even when he passed away yesterday, he died while the whole family was around. And I got to hold him one last time, and I got to bring the children around to say goodbye to him. And I actually, even better, I got to remove him from the house, and I was driving him towards the vet. He actually passed away in my arms on the way to the vet. And it was one of these things where it's such a beautiful little story about God and how he shines light on us in these very small little ways. And he's just a beautiful little dog, and I'm devastated to see him go. But I just find it to be so amazing that this little creature who should not have is appeared to be an accident. I don't even know how he found out had his way into my life, but he did so. And then every step of the way, he was just a true comfort. And the fact that he even died naturally surrounded by people who love him is very inspirational, because that is not the norm in the animal kingdom. You guys might know this, that most animals don't get to go in that way. And the fact that he did it, he was so courteous. He didn't even really interrupt the day. Like the day, we kind of went about our business afterwards. Everyone was crying.

0: and almost got assassinated and survived and was able to govern. And so this is a very cool thing that's happening, even though, you know, in America, we don't tend to do dynastic stuff until recently. We're starting to do that, but we tend to reject that stuff. But something that's happening in this family is there's either four or five Bolsonaros that are elected right now. So this will be the fifth or sixth Bolsonaro. And they're all very pro-Trump. They love America. They love Donald Trump. They love MAGA. And he's actually improving upon his father's vote total, which is very interesting because the left is on a huge losing streak in Latin America. A lot of people are pointing this out as connected to the USAID, where the Obama and Biden governments funneling money into Latin America leftist groups. I do think that that could be a factor. I don't know for sure. That is a correlation or causation. I don't know. But it is noteworthy that we cut off all this aid that was going overseas, or going, I guess you could theoretically not go overseas, but going to South and Latin America in order to try to prop up various NGOs, and it ended up just getting funneled into left-wing political culture there. So it's a big thing. So Bolsonaro, he's a family man. He is someone who had been accused of corruption and sexual deviancy, but he's actually a prude. So people acting like he was some sort of a party animal probably helped them. So really bad campaigning from Lula. And Lula, who is a lunatic, tried to run as an evangelical. I think that fell on deaf ears. And he is they tried to argue that Lula, who's a convicted felon, was another strong point here. But just remember that Obama loved Lula. And the Bolsonaros love Trump. And that is a cool thing. And this goes now, here is the run in terms of Latin America since 2024. Colombia has now had a left of center president lose. Peru, Chile, Bolivia, Costa Rica, Ecuador, and Honduras. And it is not a coincidence that Marco Rubio and Donald Trump, their State Department, has focused on trying to make our hemisphere, not fall into the China sphere, which is the intention of BRICS and all these other entities, to try to get China to have more influence in South America. We have fought back, and we are convincing people. And I think this is very heartening. And perhaps, could it be a sign of things to come, the same way Brexit was a sign of things to come in 2016? Could this be a sign of things to come for us in this midterm election? I don't know, but it is certainly good news to balance out some of all that horrible news. So one thing, though, with so much uncertainty right now, when there is a storm brewing on the seas, these smart captains have already locked into safe harbor. They've tucked in, protecting themselves. And that's what we got to be doing right now, because we don't know what's ahead of us, and we don't. There's so much confusion right now. And that goes for your savings. There are some rough seas ahead, and the national debt, as you know, has clipped $40 trillion. There's talks of rate hikes. They're probably coming. Global tensions are always very fraught, and then we've all had these tariff war conversations. 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
1: Millions will vote soon, but do they really know the issues? Now, Rob Schmidt is on Newsmax tonight talking about the war for America's future. Rob Schmidt reveals that many Americans are embracing socialism, especially young people. Rob exposes the hidden dangers of socialism and its war on our freedom. He says the big media won't tell you the truth about President Trump and his real record. A secure border, biggest tax cuts in history, inflation under control, lowest drug prices, largest crime drop ever, and so much more. 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
5: When I got the news, or when the news got out, that my little puppy Chip had passed away, then the first call I got, this is going to blow your guys' mind, it was Christy Nome, and she said, why didn't you let me come over? Take care of that for you. And I said, Christy, that's very dark. Don't say that. That's not true. She did not call. She did not call and do that. But she did, apparently, on her last day as Homeland Security Secretary, bought 5 airplanes, where DHS did, from a firm with a man who had donated to her PAC in 2024 at a big markup. So, I don't know. Is Washington just not attracting good people anymore? Is that over? And remember her husband with the very oblong fake breasts that he would wear? Very odd fetish. It's a weird people in this country. I got to say, I love Americans. I always have. But I'm starting to doubt in certain ways. I saw a viral post online of a woman holding up a sign at a protest over the weekend. I'm going to read this to you. Second pregnancy, first baby. Abortion was my choice. One day it might be her choice too. So she's holding up her picture of her daughter, or she's holding up her daughter. So basically the suggestion is, I killed one of her siblings And then when she grows up, I want her to have the right to kill my grandchildren. And I just, I don't get how people are wired this way. We have a culture of death that's encroaching into our society. And we need to straighten ourselves out here, because if we don't start fighting for life and truth, then we're going to have a, it's going to be a tough road in the coming future in this country. But one of the things that's happening a lot is the lying, the dishonesty coming from one political side of the aisle as they feel like they're going to have a chance to win an election so long as Americans stay as uninformed as possible. And one of the things that we saw over the weekend was the Cornell rape hoax starting to fall apart, but people are still lying about it. This is AOC from a few days ago. Play cut 11, please, guys.
6: Men drugged and gang raped a 20-year-old woman. They lured her in to a fraternity house. They drugged her with ketamine. They then posted to a group chat that she was incapacitated, and seven men took turns gang raping her for 7 hours.
5: It's not true. She admitted that she had volunteered for a lot of this. This is just something that is, this is from a statement that she had made. I had become extremely uncomfortable with how the night was turning out. So my thought was, if I do ketamine again, maybe I will pass out. My thought was, if I passed out and these men had sex with me, then they could be charged with rape. So she was starting to regret it. And then she amped up her own dosage voluntarily to try to start formulating a victim narrative. And then afterwards, we have all the tests suggesting that she wanted to have the experience again with other, with a couple of the men. She wanted to repeat it. And that fraternity asked her not to attend their Halloween party, but she wanted to attend. Is that the story AOC just told, or is she weaving some sort of a fake web? And that's why we get the stuff online where 250,000 people are responding to something that's bogus. If you start going through actually what happened and you go into some granularity, that a lot of the men who are involved didn't actually had any contact with her at all. They're still gross. I mean, everyone's gross who's involved. And the one person who apparently set the disgusting text that I won't read on the air that suggested that it was game on with this girl, and anyone who wanted to show up would be able to get involved, which is repulsive and disgusting, all that stuff. And you, a lot of you know what I'm talking about. If not, you're going to have to look it up on your own. Apparently, it was a brother who did that. So I'm wondering if this person who was a, appears to be a black person, who sent the horrific text, I wonder if he's going to get any support from the infrastructure that does protect black people from criminal accusations. I wonder if they're going to step in, because they're trying to smear him even though he may have been invited. So all of this is just so gross. I had a post that kind of went viral over the weekend where I was talking about how can men grant consent if they're intoxicated? And this is the question that we have just backed ourselves in this corner where we have to keep discussing things that we shouldn't necessarily have to keep discussing. Shouldn't it just be all these people are gross? Cornell actually expelled most of these people anyway. And it seems like we now have a culture at these universities where everyone is just so, so wasting everyone's time and money. This is what their universities have become. Our universities have become a place where people go to waste time and money. They don't go to learn any values. They go there to behave very badly and to entertain themselves on their parents' dime before they enter the real world. And are we doing that much better? Are we doing that much better in the real world where we feel like we can waste 4 years of our prime doing this type of behavior? And then point the finger at everyone involved. Think about the nature of how left-wing Cornell University is. And this is what goes on their campus. There are no good people involved here. We'll be right back with more.
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12: Here's Monsignor Hugh, years after prostate cancer treatment.
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13: 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I don't want the surgery. I'm going to go see Dr. Lederman. And I said, go ahead. I want the treatments.
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12: Do you have any problems with the cancer or the radiation or anything else?
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12: You should live to be 120.
14: Dr. Lederman, 2 and 2 choices, 2 and 2 choices.
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22: Foundations of Freedom. A look at America's founding principles and the leaders who shaped our nation.
2: Ronald Reagan believed freedom was more than a political system or a set of laws. In 1988, he said, "Freedom describes the God-given condition of the human soul." For Reagan, liberty was not something government created. It was something government was called to respect and to protect. That idea sits at the heart of the American experiment. Our rights do not come from rulers, institutions, or political majorities. They belong to us by nature and by God. And when we understand freedom that way, our responsibility becomes clearer. Government may protect liberty. Laws may preserve it, but neither can give us what was never theirs to grant. Freedom begins with the recognition that human dignity and liberty come before government, not from it.
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5: Speaking of Charlie, I had a nice conversation with Andrew Colvett, who's the producer of Charlie Kirk Show and now the host of the show, who's a close friend of mine. And I asked him how his weekend was, and he said he's been off the grid for 4 days ATVing with his children. And I said, oh, cool, same as me. I've been on the computer reading about a bunch of rapes and death, and then also my dog died. So pretty similar weekend that we had. Yeah, he was off. He had no cell phone access. I was like, oh, my goodness, I am jealous of that. The ABC had a tweet that came out about the Cornell rape hoax. A state-mandated survey of undergraduate students at Cornell revealed that more than one-third of undergraduate women said they'd experienced sexual assault during their time at the Ivy League university. So one-third of women at Cornell said that they've experienced sexual assault at the Ivy League university. Let me tell you the conclusions of this. If this is true, then why on earth would I send my daughters to Cornell University? I have two. So I have a vested interest here, and they're going to be smart, and they're going to be educated. So why would I send them there if you paid me $100,000 a year? They're going to be $100,000 a year apiece, so they have a 1 in 3 chance getting sexually assaulted? Or perhaps there is a rape hoax pandemic that's going on, epidemic, and maybe all of these women are falsely accusing men. So why would I pay for to have my two sons go to Cornell? They're going to be educated. They're going to want to go to college. I hope they don't, but they're going to want to. My youngest son is already talking about college for some reason. I think maybe it's the sports thing. But he's interested in going to college. I'm sorry, son. You're not going to be able to go if there's a 1 in 3 chance you're going to get accused of sexual assault. So it is a complete cesspool, our universities. And why don't people see a headline like this and go, whoa, hold the phone here. We got to do something. Because if it is true, it is horrible. And if it is false, it is horrible. They're both horrible for different reasons. Do we have that cut, guys, of the, not cut, but do we have that image of the New York Magazine, the cut article? Can we put that on the screen if we have it? There's an article over the weekend from New York Magazine, What Are Fathers Telling Their Sons About Cornell? And if you guys see the image here and you're missing out, don't get, we try to have visual components of the show. And it's the, I will describe it, but it's a father holding two sons. Here is the trick here. The sons look like they're about 3 and 4. What are fathers telling their sons about Cornell? And New York Magazine chooses to make the images on the screen a 3-year-old and a 4-year-old, as if you would be explaining not even sex, but rape to a 3 and 4-year-old. So I have a 6 and 8-year-old son, and let me tell you the extent of the conversation we're going to be having about Cornell. That's it. That's the extent of it. Absolute zero. Nor would I talk to them about that until they were of age where they were actually aware of this news story. It is so horrific what our media continues to do. They continue to create heroes that are not heroes and victims out of people who are not victims. It is tried and true. It is how they get their job done. And now it is not just the establishment media. It is these apps, these social media apps, particularly TikTok, that elevates this type of false divisive content and makes it the top thing that people see trending. It guides the culture. It is not just reacting to the culture. It is leading the culture. We need to be very aware of it. One of those popular stories of the weekend at Breitbart was this image of Jack Smith, the Jack Smith, deranged Jack Smith, as Trump calls him, at a concert. I think it was a Bruce Springsteen concert. It says Springsteen. He's got a shirt that says Springsteen on it. And I'm leaning into the screen so I can read this. It says Land of Hope, Something Dreams. And it says Springsteen on it. He's holding a beer. And this says No Kings. It says No Kings. So he's got a No King shirt on. This is a guy who tried to interfere in our elections,
23: by coordinating with the Joe Biden White House to engage in a blatantly political prosecution of Donald Trump, which was completely unconstitutional and illegal. As I wrote about in Breaking the Law, and this is very important, I actually heard this echoed on a very popular podcast. They didn't cite me, so I won't cite them back. But I heard this on a podcast that I do listen to and I really like. But pointing out a point that I made in Breaking the Law, which is very important, that on November 18th, it was right around the time, this is when Jack Smith was appointed special counsel by Merrick Garland's DOJ. On November 18th, at the same time, Nathan Wade, who's Fani Willis' boyfriend, who is working on the Georgia case against Trump, was at the White House for 8 hours. And this is right around the same time a guy named Matthew Colangelo, who is the number three at the DOJ and Biden's DOJ, went down to Alvin Bragg's court in New York, took a huge demotion to prosecute Donald Trump. All these happened at the exact same moment. It was right after the midterm elections and right in the run-up to right when 2024 campaigning was about to start. This is when, so it's 2022, November, couple of weeks after the election, Donald Trump's a candidate now, and they're all diving in to try to prosecute him to make sure that he cannot be president. This is the story of Jack Smith. And yet, unfortunately, we got this stuff over the last week where, like, did he go to a Hawkeyes game or a Hawks game? And it was all bad info. And it all distracts from the fact that this guy engaged in a blatantly political prosecution of the past president and current presidential candidate. And it was all illegal. To travesty, he's not been held to account. And then you can walk around drinking beers wearing no king shirts. Justice is supposed to be blind. It's supposed to be apolitical. And we get a guy whose wife made a documentary about Michelle Obama, also covered in Breaking the Law. Guys, I don't write these things for my health. I don't write them for my health. In fact, it's not healthy. And my health generally gets worse when I write these books. So I recommend you catch them. All right, switching gears, we're trying to frame up the election here. I want to check in on how some of the candidates are doing, because it just, a lot of the polls continue to be pretty bleak. Some of them more positive. I'm seeing some positive stuff out of places like New Hampshire, Minnesota, Michelle Tafoya's race. There's some good stuff, but then I'm trying to get a sense of what are the vibes versus what are the polls, because a lot of Democrats are very excited about polls in Texas, but I'll tell you, some Republicans are excited about polls in California. Now, do I think Steve Hilton's going to win? I don't. I hope he does. I'm going to enthusiastically vote for him and make sure that I get everyone I know to go vote for him. But the thing is that if he's close, it certainly suggests there's not going to be some sort of a blue wave. So, and you look at stuff like Texas, and you think, could Texas conceivably vote for a guy named James Talarico, who is super slimy and had a vegan campaign, and a guy who that doesn't like barbecue or oil, even though it's an oil state. It doesn't seem to make sense. But then you see stuff like Hispanics overwhelmingly shifting away from Trump, who they voted for in 2024, and away from the GOP. And you got to think about cost of living, and we got to be delicate on this because it's a real thing. As cost of living has gotten more expensive, at a slower rate than it did under Biden, but it's gotten more expensive. But it is, there's so many good things happening in our economy, and we've got to tell this story. The labor market is near full employment. Growth has held up in a major way. We actually saw Q3 GDP get revised up. Equities are high. S&P 500 is super high. Oil prices have been actually pretty resilient given the Iran war. People thought we could see oil at $200 a barrel. Instead, it is now under 90, I think. And it could even go lower because we're seeing so much commerce through the Strait of Hormuz thanks to Operation Economic Fury, which has been successful. So manufacturing, we're in a manufacturing boom right now in this country. It's booming right now. And I think there's some of this, I will say the caveat, some of this is because of the AI economy, which a lot of people are suspicious could be a bubble, and a lot of people don't like AI. They don't like the idea of so much of our wealth is tied into these tech giants. But overall, there's a lot to support that America is actually doing well, and spending is very high. And we're going up against a bunch of sick freaks, which is another point that we have to keep reminding people. Abdul El-Sayed's sister-in-law appeared on a terrorist watch list, court filings indicate, according to the Federalist. This came out just this morning. So do we really think Americans are going to go and vote for these people? To connect a couple stories, I want to play, let me make sure I got the right clip. This is a woman named Michelle Cottle, and she works at the New York Times, where she covers national politics and Washington. And she was on MS Now, formerly known as MSNBC, talking about Cornell. This story has, you got to hear this to believe it. Cut 18, please, guys.
3: It's a fundamental disrespect for women. You can't send those messages, no matter how drunk you are as a frat boy, without having some kind of misunderstanding about what women are there for and whether this is a real person you're dealing with. And that, I think, starts, you know, we can go to the president for this one. I mean, we are in a moment in this culture where the glorification of being thuggish and swaggering and mistreating women is kind of making you a cool kid.
5: All right, making you a cool kid. All right, can we look up guys in the booth? Could you confirm for me when the Cornell rape hoax allegedly took place? Okay, it was 2024. Who was the president in 2024, ladies and gentlemen? It was Big Joey the Biden. So maybe it's Joe Biden's fault. Maybe we should blame Biden. If we're going to blame the president, we may as well blame Joe Biden because he was the guy who was in charge at that time. And this goes on, and, you know, it takes the internet to fact check it, but how many people hear this and think maybe that's true? Oh, yeah, maybe it's really Trump's fault. Trump's really the guy who's the Cornell rape hoax. It's all because of Trump. It's just remarkable. This is a New York Times person who gets promoted on MS Now. Can we get the word out about these people? Can we get the word out about these people? I've got a cut of let's play. This is Texas State Senator Angela Paxton. This is really important because this is Ken Paxton's estranged wife. And I want to play this cut. This is so important. Cut 16, please.
6: I'm Texas Senator Angela Paxton. People have asked my thoughts about this election, and turns out I have some. Let's talk about the elephant in the room. In a general election, it's not as much about the individual players on the team. It's about getting the whole team across the finish line. Either we hold every Republican seat or we hand the future of Texas to the other team. That's why I'm voting for the Republican ticket on November 3rd. Let's hold the line together.
7: Texas PAC is responsible for the content of this advertising.
5: This is a huge dunk on Karl Rove in particular, because Karl Rove was out there basically campaigning against Republicans because he probably didn't get all the contracts he wanted. And people give Karl Rove a platform, the ultimate Bushy establishmentarian, who has tried to sabotage the Republicans during this election cycle. And he's going out there and acting like, because Ken Paxton is not a perfect candidate, and he's not. He is not a perfect candidate. But he's acting as though Texas might be a lost cause, or maybe he's even going to withhold votes from Republicans. He said he was going to withhold votes from at least one Republican. I think it was the guy who tweeted the picture of the Indians at the Indian kids at the Texas football game, which was not a tactful move. I don't endorse that. But we're going to let James Tallarico and the Democrats and people who are obsessed with trans and who, in a candid moment, can name their favorite trans drag queen who's trying to trans the kids. Like, we want those people in charge. Even Ken Paxton's estranged wife doesn't feel that way. And you got the Karl Roves of the world licking their chops, just waiting for Republicans to have a bad election cycle so that they can maybe get some more business in 2028. Maybe move the party away from Donald Trump's MAGA version to the old Bushy version that was so weak and lame and feckless. All right, something that's not weak and lame, something that'll make you stronger, is red light therapy. And I've been using this convenient SunPower LED device on my back and my knee, and it's helped. 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
5: My team is Greg Evans, Sean McConnell, Roger Wicker Jr., Rick Locke, Matt Zibel, Ricky Lopez, Misty Callahan, John Cassio, and Daniel West. They all deserve credit, thus I give them the credit that they deserve. The question is, can we frame up this closing argument? People are voting. It's 29 days, I think, until the election, and people are voting right now. Election day is today. Do we want to empower people who have as their priority things like a trans bill of rights? This is the sort of thing that is being discussed on the Democrat side. This is DSAer Claire Valdez talking to Hakeem Jeffries. Cut 7, please, guys.
27: You know, in my conversation recently, I want to emphasize how important certain issues were in my district and that were defining parts of my race, and that includes the war, it includes the genocide, Medicare for All, trans bill of rights. Like, there are a lot of things that you know, I ran on that I want to deliver for my district, and I think it's our responsibility to do exactly that.
28: What was the reaction?
27: It was a very cordial conversation, and we'll have more conversations.
5: So there you go. So the Jews are doing a genocide and we're gonna have a trans bill of rights. That's what these people are all about. Peggy Flanagan, who is in this race in Minnesota against my old colleague Michelle Tafoya, had a ad on what her priorities are. Cut 13, please, gentlemen.
29: Have you seen this?
14: Since last July, 1.2 million children have lost SNAP benefits. When I was growing up, my single mom worked hard, but she couldn't always make ends meet without a little help. SNAP, which we called food stamps, kept food on the table and in my belly. But now okay, the Trump pause. Administration
5: so here's the point
14: is gutting
5: of this
14: program.
5: Ad. Here's the point of this ad. You got to pause the screen. You guys are missing. It's the visuals. It's not the points about SNAP, and we don't want all poor people to go hungry. It's the even though SNAP is totally abused, and we could break down how we need to fix it. But she is dressed like comedian Paula Poundstone. It's a, some of you guys know the reference. I know in this radio audience, she's got the Paula Poundstone thing. And this reminded me of one of the most embarrassing moments of my life. And I'll share it on the show. And this was back in the days when we were the basement of Andrew Breitbart's house. And we were starting the company and things were kicking off. We only had a few employees. I was the first employee of Breitbart News. And so we were in Andrew's basement. And I remember one time we were in our basement office that I was looking up Paula Poundstone for a reference. I was going to make a joke and I wanted a Paula Poundstone punchline. And so I was looking up, like Googling whatever it was, Paula Poundstone. And I remember some of the other guys on the team, including this top media executive who is down in Andrew Breitbart's home office in the basement. They all came around to my computer to check something out. And I pulled up my screen and it was all Paula Poundstone content. And I have never been so humiliated in my life. It was one of these things where I didn't even try to bother explaining myself because I thought there's no way they're going to buy that I was trying to use this to make a joke. They're going to think I'm a big Poundstone fan. And I've still, to this day, it haunts me. I cringe just thinking about that moment. But now I share it with you on the air as talk radio content. But that's the main point, is that is Paula Poundstone really going to beat the lovely Michelle Tafoya, who is not a radical in Minnesota where there's all this corruption? I sure hope not. Those of you who don't know the reference, you are truly missing out because you need to see Paula Poundstone's sartorial choices if you want to understand what's going on in this planet. Okay, looking at California also as a major a test kitchen for the left's worst ideas, I was driving around yesterday and it just every single store seems to be boarded up now. Joe Biden's famous Jenny's Ice Cream in Beverly Hills has gone out of business. A Starbucks that I've been going to for over 25 years in the Beverly Glen Center, some of you will know the reference, in L.A., shut down. Oh, just unbelievable. I mentioned last week how my favorite barbecue place in Ventura Boulevard shut down. It's just so many storefronts just completely knocked out. And they don't get it. They don't get what the problem is. Here's Cut 20. This is Nitya Raman, who could be the mayor here coming up.
15: We tried to increase our tourist tax, which would be a tax that's charged to people who are staying in hotels. Even that failed. And to me, that is a sign of real public distrust in the capacity of the city to do right by their tax dollars. In downtown LA, what we're seeing is 35-40% vacancy rates from a neighborhood where we actually generated a lot of our tax revenues in the past. What would it look like to actually make sure that we were inviting businesses back into Los Angeles?
5: Well, they're not doing a very good job. In fact, they're pandering towards these street vendors who are probably illegal. And so then they're saying they feel your pain and doing nothing to fix it. L.A. imposed a mansion tax, and New York Post or the L.A. the California Post is a big story in this today and their paper over the weekend. They had a mansion tax where they were trying to impose a higher tax rate on homes that are worth a certain amount of money that are worth $5 million or something like that. But the problem is, it's not just single family homes. These are homes that are actually sometimes multifamily homes. These are things that could be office buildings. They're just expensive real estate. And so what ended up happening is all these businesses left. They all went away because they can't pay the exorbitant taxes. And it's backfired and it's hurting the exact people they're trying to help, the poor. That's today's show. Go in peace, love, and serve the Lord. See you tomorrow.
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1: Breaking news this hour at Town Hall. I'm Bob Agnew in Washington. President Trump paying a visit to Nebraska today as he attempts to rally Republicans ahead of next month's midterm elections.
2: It's the first visit for the president during his second term in office, as he'll be rallying support for U.S. Senator Pete Ricketts in his race against independent Dan Osborne. The event today is at the Pinnacle Bank Expo Center at the Nebraska State Fairground in Grand Island. I'm Chris Turner.
1: The U.S. has removed all of its B-1 bombers from an air base in the United Kingdom. That follows security concerns over a suspected terrorist plot. Here's correspondent Richard Boyd.
9: The Pentagon says about a dozen bombers stationed at RAF Fairford have returned to the U.S. but remain ready for combat missions. The move follows the arrest of six suspects accused of plotting an attack on the base, with UK officials saying there are strong indications Iran was involved. The suspects were later released on bail as British authorities continue investigating, while Iran denies involvement.
1: That is Richard Boyd reporting. Following a record overseas deployment, the USS Abraham Lincoln is expected to arrive home on Thursday.
19: There are about 5,000 sailors on board. The Navy says the crew played a critical role during its deployment in the Middle East, which lasted more than 286 days without a port stop. There are rumors that President Trump will be in San Diego for the return of the vessel, but that is not yet confirmed by the White House. About 40 of the helicopter strike squadron departed the ship and returned to San Diego last Friday. Rich Thomason reporting.
1: Senator John Kennedy says he's considering a run for the presidency in 2028. He wouldn't say much about competing against Vice President J.D. Vance.
20: Oh, I'm not going to talk about another potential candidate. I'm just not there yet.
1: He spoke to NBC's Meet the Press and said for now he is focused on winning re-election himself in the Senate. More on these stories at townhall.com.
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1: In New York, one of the people arrested for exploring the city's sewer system is now in ICE custody.
4: Two men were arrested last month for trespassing after emerging from a manhole near a hotel in Midtown. It happened right where many foreign dignitaries were staying for the UN General Assembly. Federal authorities say 25-year-old Samuel Reveron Ascanio was released by the NYPD despite an immigration arrest warrant. DHS claims Ascanio is here illegally from Venezuela and was previously charged with criminal mischief just 4 days before the manhole incident. Detectives believe people have been going into the sewer tunnels to hunt for valuables. In New York, I'm Lizzie Radovalli.
1: A small study finds that people who ate 40 grams of walnuts with their dinner for 8 weeks slept better and were less drowsy during the day than those who did not. Walnuts contain melatonin, a hormone that regulates sleep, and tryptophan, that's a chemical in the body used to create melatonin. Breaking news and analysis at townhall.com.
8: The National Italian American Foundation believes in celebrating and advancing the inspiring achievements and uplifting values of the Italian culture and presence in America. They do so by giving nearly $2 million a year in scholarships to deserving Italian American students, in grants that promote Italian-related projects, and in heritage travel that takes young Italian Americans to Italy to visit the land of their ancestors through their signature ambassador, Peter F. Secchia, Voyage of Discovery, and Leila Fellows programs. Moreover, the National Italian American Foundation serves as the voice in our nation's capital for the nearly 20 million Americans of Italian heritage by working closely with the Italian American Congressional Delegation and the Embassy of Italy in Washington, D.C. 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
30: D.C. The justices convened at 10 o'clock this morning, and SCOTUS Blog's Sarah Isger, big expert, she joins us today to preview the term and tell us about the cases to come. We're now just 29 days from the midterm elections. New York Congressman Mike Lawler joins me at the bottom of the hour. He's in one of the most watched congressional races in America. And did someone really go on national television yesterday and blame the Cornell case on Donald Trump? Oh, yeah, they did. And we have the tape. Your dummy of the weekend is straight ahead. Before we begin today, I want to welcome C-SPAN viewers across the country and around the world to Common Sense for the American People, the Scott Jennings Show. Our program is being simulcast this week on C-SPAN, and we're grateful for the collaboration, and to our friend Sam Feist over at C-SPAN for his interest in our news and comment. So whether you're listening to us on Salem Radio, watching us on the Salem News Channel, or joining us this week on C-SPAN, welcome. We're glad you're here. It's Monday, October the 5th, and I'm Scott Jennings, reporting for Salem, live from Louisville, Kentucky, a beautiful day here in Middle America. Now, our custom each day is to begin our broadcast with a little history lesson. And on this day in 1947, an American president sat down in the White House to speak directly to the American people. Nothing unusual about that today, but back in those days, well, no one had ever actually done it before. Now, World War II had been over for a little over 2 years. America was booming, but across the Atlantic, much of Europe remained devastated. Drought, floods, cold weather, failed crops, and millions of people were facing a hungry and desolate winter. So the American president went to the American people for help. But this time, he did it using a relatively new piece of technology, television. President delivered on this day, October the 5th, 1947, the first televised presidential address from the White House. And what was the subject of this historic address? Food. Truman wanted Americans to conserve food so that more could be sent to a hungry Europe. But he also turned to something else, something that sounds remarkably familiar: inflation and the cost of living. Take a listen.
5: Another reason for conserving food is to aid in controlling inflationary spirals and in preventing undue price burdens for our people at home. Already, many of our families with moderate or low incomes are being forced by high prices to lower their standard of living. Most of the upward pressure on prices is a result of competition among Americans for scarce goods.
30: 79 years ago today, the first televised presidential address ever delivered from the White House. It hit about 44,000 TV sets, mostly on the East Coast. And President Harry S. Truman is talking about food and inflation and prices and the cost of living, all of it on this day, October the 5th, 1947. Reminds us that some things don't really change. Here we are all these decades later, and Americans are still angry about what it costs to live in this country, to buy groceries, and to raise a family. Yesterday on CNN's State of the Union program, we were talking about exactly that. Here's what I said to Jake Tapper about the midterm argument to come. Cut two.
7: I think it's pretty simple. If I were running a campaign right now, I'd say the people who dug a very deep hole are making you one promise: go back to the shovels. And I wouldn't let them do it. I think the Republicans have great points to make. I think they've passed legislation. I've not heard a single Democrat campaign argue what bill or policy they would change. They want to go back to the way they were doing it, and most of the cost of living in this country that people are mad about came under Democrats.
30: And that's the affordability argument that deserves a lot more attention. Because let's start with something that already everybody knows. Prices are still high. You know it. You feel it in your everyday life. You don't need a politician or an economist or a radio host to explain your grocery receipt to you. But there is a distinction that's been lost in this conversation: the price level versus the rate of inflation. They are not the same thing. And here's something that may surprise you, actually. The rate of grocery inflation has basically returned to normal. In fact, it's running below historical average. The latest U.S. Department of Agriculture numbers are out. They say groceries were up 2.2% over the previous year. 2.2%. What's the 20-year average? 2.6%. And from July to August, the overall grocery price index didn't go up at all. Zero. Flat. Our agriculture department now expects grocery prices for all of this year to rise about 2.4%, again, below the 20-year historical average. So let's be clear today about what the numbers say. The rate of grocery inflation has been tamed under President Trump. Now, the price level has not gone back down, and that's why people are still angry. Here's the simplest way I know to explain it. If your grocery bill starts at $100 and a huge inflationary surge takes it to $120, and then inflation gets back under control, your bill doesn't magically revert to 100. You're still standing at 120 plus a little bit. And who put the cookie jar on such a high shelf? Virtually all of the prices that you're mad about today were jacked up under the Democrats, who now have the audacity to ask you to trust them with inflation. They drove it up. Trump has controlled it. And now they want you to go back to the shovels that dug this hole in the first place. The rate of increase has been tamed, but the damage from the Democratic increases remains. Some prices are actually coming down, by the way. Remember eggs? Remember the great egg freakout? Eggs were the poster child for the entire cost of living crisis. Well, egg prices in August were 23% lower than they were a year ago. Dairy prices down slightly year over year. Pork and poultry, essentially flat, both up less than 1% over the last year. And get this, in the most recent month, 7 of the 15 major grocery categories tracked by the USDA actually went down, and an 8th category was flat. Fresh vegetables, down. Fresh fruit, down.

0: was in 2017. That's not going to happen. That's not how inflation works. The question isn't, though, are you mad about prices? Of course you're mad about prices. You should be. The questions are, when did the big increases happen? What is happening to inflation now? And what do you want your government to do next? Here's the affordability paradox we're dealing with. Normal inflation sitting on top of abnormal price level still feels pretty terrible. And voters, you, the American people, have every right to be angry about it. But anger cannot be the end of your decision. You have to decide, what are we as a nation going to do about it? That brings me to another conversation we had yesterday. Jake Tapper asked me about the Senate race going on down in Texas and about the Republican candidate Ken Paxton, who's running against a Democrat named James Tallarico. And what I said gets to the larger point about how people actually vote. Cut three.
1: I mean, two things can be true. You could think Ken Paxton has made, you know, bad personal decisions. But at the same time, you know, I don't want to put my face in a wood chipper and elect Democrats to run the country. I mean, they've gone plumb crazy right now with all the socialism and the abolish ICE and the abolish prisons and the abolish borders, et cetera, et cetera. Just because I have some quibble with Ken Paxton's personal life doesn't mean I have to turn the country over to people who hate it.
0: And that is really the larger point. Elections aren't canonizations. You're making a comparative choice between actual candidates with records and policy ideas and two very different ideas about what ought to happen next. So if you're angry about affordability, and plenty of Americans are, don't stop with "I'm mad." Ask the next question. What happened? When did these prices go up? Who was in charge when they went up? And what is happening to inflation now? And what would the competing visions of the two parties actually look like in the years ahead? Any fair review of how we got these abnormally high prices and who has actually returned us to normal price activity would lead you to a very obvious answer. 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It's quite a bargain. Perhaps you'll be the next person telling us your Relief Factor story. More news after this. It's Scott Jennings on Salem. Stay with us.
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5: Iran offered a deal to open the Strait of Hormuz, which, by the way, I reject the premise at the get-go. It's not their strait to close or open on a whim. Whereupon we should just walk away from the table and say, no, you're already illegal criminal actors on the world stage by shutting down the strait. How about you adhere to international law and keep these international waterways free? Period.
4: 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When he's not in the Oval Office or owning the libs on CNN, he's here with us. 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
0: All right, Monday, October the 5th. We tease this at the top of the show. And before we get to the dummy of the weekend, let's start with the actual news. A former Cornell student has filed a civil lawsuit alleging she was drugged and sexually assaulted by seven current or former members of the Chi Phi fraternity. Incident happened in October of 2024. Put a pin in that. That'll be important in a moment. The men have denied wrongdoing, some saying sexual activity was consensual, others denying participation. None has been criminally charged. The original local investigation did not result in criminal charges, but the case has now been reopened, and New York Governor Kathy Hochul has appointed New York Attorney General Letitia James as special prosecutor. Of course, there's a problem with that. Before she was even appointed special prosecutor, Letitia James went on social media and said what this young woman had, quote, been forced to endure was, quote, horrific and unacceptable. She said, quote, we stand with you. In fact, a lawyer for one of the accused men is now calling on James to recuse herself personally from the case. His point is pretty simple. How can the public be confident this investigation begins without a predetermined view of the facts? Now, when James was asked about her post on Friday, she said, quote, I will not comment on a Facebook post. Well, it was your Facebook post. So why can't you comment on it? Of course, she's now the prosecutor. It's a perfectly reasonable thing to ask about, if you ask me. James says the investigation will be guided by the facts and the law. That's good. It should be. But can anyone have confidence in James to do that? She tends to put vibes and politics ahead of the law. in some cases. I think the public deserves the facts. Which brings us to the dummy of the weekend, Michelle Cottle. Apparently to Cottle, none of this is complicated at all. She's already identified the real culprit. You guessed it. Donald Trump. Yesterday on ABC's This Week program, Cottle was talking about the culture surrounding the case. And then her brain took a sadly familiar detour. Cut one.
6: It's a fundamental disrespect for women. You can't send those messages, no matter how drunk you are as a frat boy, without having some kind of misunderstanding about what women are there for and whether this is a real person you're dealing with. And that, I think, starts, you know, we can go to the president for this one. I mean, we are in a moment in this culture where the glorification of being thuggish and swaggering and mistreating women is kind of making you a cool kid.
0: Of course, it was Donald Trump. Of course it was. Now, there is a problem with this theory. This incident alleged in the lawsuit, as I mentioned, occurred in October of 2024. Donald Trump wasn't even the president. Joe Biden was. Never mind that silly detail. Apparently, Trump's powers are so great that he can corrupt America's college students retroactively. Why do supposedly smart people keep doing this? Michelle Cottle is a columnist for the New York Times. She's supposed to be a smart person to tell you the truth and insights about your world. But she can't do anything but blame Trump. Why does every bad thing that happens in American culture and American life have to be fed through the same political wood chipper? At some point, this isn't actually analysis. It's just a broken-brained reflex. Makes me wonder, what are they going to do when this guy is gone? I'll tell you one other thing that amazes me as someone who frequently sits on news panels. Nobody sitting there asked her to defend the assertion. Nobody said, wait a minute, when did this happen? Nobody stop to ask the obvious question. Kind of bothers me, actually. This story actually deserves serious thought. It is the height of unseriousness, though, to look at it and just say, Trump did it. He's like the intellectual easy button. You don't have to examine the people or the institutions or the evidence. You just say Trump. And apparently, nobody's sitting there asks you to explain yourself. Now, I don't know what happened exactly in that frat house. I have seen the girl's initial statements, which paints a far different picture than the narrative being formulated and fed to you by politicians like AOC and Letitia James right now. But this is why we have investigations. I do know this. If your explanation for every social ill in America begins and ends with one politician, you're probably not explaining very much at all. Michelle Cottle, for taking an extraordinarily unserious position on a very serious story, you are our dummy of the weekend. Coming up, somebody involved in one of the most watched congressional races in America. Mike Lawler is here on the Scott Jennings Show. Stay with me.
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10: Stocks are mixed. The NASDAQ rose to an intraday record in early trading. Some mergers were announced today. C.H. Robinson Worldwide, a logistics company, is buying truck broker RXO for more than $5 billion in cash and stock. Medical equipment maker GE Healthcare is buying Sophie, a Virginia-based company that makes injected substances used in PET scans. It's paying nearly $1 billion. Also, French engineering firm Schneider Electric is buying AI software maker PTC of Boston. It's paying about $23 billion. Schneider supplies equipment and systems used in building AI data centers. PTC shares have been up as much as 35%. That's your Fox Business Report. I'm Jenny Cosolda. Invested in you.
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12: With SRN News, I'm Bob Agnew in Washington. It's back to work today for the U.S. Supreme Court as it is set to reconvene with a number of high-profile cases to be heard in its new nine-month term. Coming up first, the court will hear arguments today in a case out of Colorado that centers on whether lawsuits seeking to hold fossil fuel companies responsible for climate change can move forward in state courts. Also to be considered, whether federal courts have the authority to review disputes involving veterans' benefits. President Trump paying a visit to Nebraska today with the midterm elections just a month away. He's slated to speak to supporters at a rally in Grand Island, where he'll be appearing alongside Republican Senator Pete Ricketts as he campaigns for re-election in the upcoming midterms elections. Krista Pike remains unconscious and on a ventilator after Tennessee's failed attempt to execute her last week. More on these stories can be found at srnnews.com.
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0: And welcome back to the Scott Jennings Show here on Monday, October the 5th. We're just 29 days from the midterm elections. And if you want to understand the battle for control of Congress, you have to look at New York's 17th congressional district. Republicans are defending one of the narrowest House majorities in modern times. Democrats need a net gain of just a handful of seats to take control. Right now, many of the most important races in America are being fought in suburban districts, just like this one in New York. New York 17 runs through the suburbs north of New York City, Rockland and Putnam counties, and parts of Westchester and Dutchess. Now, Kamala Harris carried this district in 2024, but Republican Mike Lawler won re-election at the same time, and he's trying to do it again, this time against a Democrat named Kate Conley, who is an Army veteran and former national security official. Cook Political Report calls this race a toss-up. The latest polls have it a dead heat, and this is the midterm battle in miniature. The debate is over affordability, taxes, the Trump presidency, and more recently, immigration. The question that gets decided in New York may answer the question for the nation. Who will control the U.S. House of Representatives? Joining me now to discuss is the incumbent Congressman Mike Lawler of New York. Mike, welcome to the Scott Jennings Show.
1: Thanks for having me, Scott.
0: I know you're out driving around your district today doing some campaigning. We appreciate your time. I want to start here. Your campaign has just launched a new advertisement regarding sanctuary policies in New York, taking aim at your opponent and the Democrats. Let's take a listen.
21: He just shot her. Just shot her. Hunted her down. I thought I knew what sanctuary city policies are. I didn't.
22: It was a death sentence for our daughter. The sanctuary policies being pushed by Kathy Hochul and Democrats killed our daughter. This has to stop.
21: And this is why we need to choose leaders who choose us. And that's why we're choosing Mike Lawler.
22: I couldn't protect her from these policies.
21: But Mike Lawler can.
23: I'm Mike Lawler, and I approve this message.
0: All right. Talk to us about that message. Is that going to resonate, you think, with the people of New York 17?
1: Well, no question. You know, Sheridan Gorman, an 18-year-old beautiful young girl, was brutally murdered by an illegal immigrant earlier this year in Chicago, who was allowed into this country under Joe Biden's disastrous open border policies. He was arrested for shoplifting in Chicago, only to be released back out onto the streets, and then brutally executed Sheridan from behind while she was looking at the Northern Lights with her friends on a pier on Lake Michigan. And the Gorman family, you know, has really taken up this cause of ending sanctuary policies, which is really directly responsible for their daughter's death. And Kathy Hochul just signed a new law making New York a sanctuary state, and my opponent, Kate Conley, supports it. And the Gormans spoke at our most recent debate. They asked us both directly where we stand on this issue, and Kate Conley gave a word salad answer in which she couldn't answer the question directly to them, so I answered it for her and told them exactly where she stands. She supports sanctuary policies. She believes criminal, illegal aliens should be allowed to stay in this country. Kathy Hochul has released over 7,000 convicted illegal immigrants who have committed crimes such as murder, rape, gun trafficking, gang banging, drug dealing. Doesn't matter. Kathy Hochul believes they should stay in this country and that local law enforcement should be prohibited from cooperating.
0: It seems to me, Congressman, that there is a progression of issues here that Republicans can exploit in this election, because Democrats are not really hiding the ball at all about where they stand. They believe in open borders. They believe that once illegal immigrants get here, they should be put on welfare, because Democrats in New York and other places are suing the Trump administration to keep illegal aliens on welfare. They believe if illegal aliens commit violent crimes and go to jail, they should be released from jail and not deported from the country. It really is a troubling progression. And there's really not a single Democrat in the country, including the one you're running against, that would dispute that's how they see it. It's one of the clearest contrasts in the midterms, I think.
1: No question. And Scott, when you talk about affordability, think about the fact that it has cost us tens of billions of dollars to provide free housing, clothing, food, education, and health care to illegal immigrants who have come into our country under Joe Biden. Democrats want to shield them from deportation and want to use taxpayer money to provide all of these benefits. So when they talk about affordability, they fail to mention the fact that, you know, when you're housing illegal immigrants and Americans can't find a home, that drives up the cost. when you are using taxpayer money to provide free health benefits to illegal immigrants, it makes it harder for Americans to access health care and be able to afford it. And so, you know, they don't want to actually address the issue of affordability. This is a buzzword they've been using to, you know, go after Republicans. They don't actually care. You look at issues like energy, for instance, you know, they're very hyper focused on gas prices. Yet these are the same people that want to end oil and gas in America. They don't want us to drill for oil. They don't want us to increase domestic production of oil and gas. These are the same people that have shut down nuclear power, banned natural gas extraction, blocked pipelines, and then they're shocked that utility rates have gone up 58% in New York. So these are the real issues. The Democrats want to increase taxes. They want to increase spending. They want open borders. They want to abolish ICE. They don't want enforcement. They want sanctuary policies. You have people like Zohran Mamdani that want to defund the police, that want to seize private property, that want to seize the means of production, that want to freeze the rent. These are the policy positions that they're advocating for. And I don't care whether Kate Conley calls herself a moderate or a socialist. The fact is she agrees with them on the vast majority of these issues.
0: Talking to Congressman Mike Lawler of New York, running in one of the closest and most hotly contested congressional campaigns in this coming midterm. On the affordability argument, you've got an issue that's unique to your race because you've been so directly involved in it, and it's the expansion of the SALT deduction. This has been a major part of your argument back home. Talk to us about what you did on that issue and what it means in dollars and cents for a family in Westchester or Rockland.
1: Well, we live in one of the highest taxed areas in the country, in Westchester and Rockland counties, huge property tax bills. New York State, of course, leads the nation in tax burden. So we delivered on one of my biggest promises, which was to ensure that any tax bill would increase the cap on SALT, the state and local tax deduction. And it provided real tax relief. We were able to provide over $4,000 tax cut to the average Hudson Valley family, putting money back in their pockets, in addition to no tax on tips, no tax on overtime, no tax on Social Security, the creation of the Trump accounts, the expansion of the child tax credit, the doubling of the standard deduction, the 20% business tax credit, the 100% expensing of plant property and equipment for small businesses. All of these tax provisions were critical to spurring economic growth, spurring job creation. We've created over a million private sector jobs in over the last year. Inflation is still a challenge. It's holding at about 3.4%. Of course, we want to bring gas prices down. That is a big focus. It's also why we should never be reliant on foreign sources of energy. We need to increase domestic production. It's why we're focused on permitting reform, and we're going to get that done before the end of the year. Housing costs. I was proud to lead on the housing bill that increases supply, that cuts red tape, that increases access to capital, and ultimately brings down prices. Under Kathy Hochul and Democrats, the average home price in Westchester County went from $700,000 to $1.2 million in 5 years because we're not building enough housing. So there are real challenges we got to tackle. But when you look at where we are, the stock market continues to hit record highs. We are seeing economic growth. We are seeing job creation. Is it exactly where we want it? No, but we have been clawing our way out from under the 21% cumulative inflation that Joe Biden gave us, and which drove up the price of everything from housing to healthcare to energy. And we are working tirelessly to bend the curve.
0: Congressman Mike Lawler of New York is our special guest conversation here on the Scott Jennings Show. Congressman, things in Iran are developing quickly. The economy in Iran appears to be collapsing. There are reports today that the regime can no longer pay people like teachers and nurses and other folks. They haven't exported a drop of oil since mid-July. Their currency is now functionally worthless on the world stage as compared to the U.S. dollar. You do have Democrats out there right now who appear to be calling for us to surrender to Iran after we've apparently defeated them economically and militarily. What's your message to people in New York about how the president should act in Iran from this point forward?
1: Look, the president made a very difficult but necessary decision to take on this regime and stop their nuclear ambitions once and for all. The military operation that was conducted in March and April severely diminished their capabilities in terms of ballistic missile production, drone capacity. Their naval fleet is sitting at the bottom of the sea. Their air defenses have largely been obliterated. Their leadership, obviously, eliminated. We knew it was going to be difficult. We knew they would, you know, respond to the degree that they could. They caused a blockade in the Strait of Hormuz, but the president was wise to put a secondary blockade in while seizing control off the coast of Oman to allow for the flow of oil. Oil is flowing at 94% of what it was prior to the beginning of the war along the coast of Oman, which is critical. Our Navy dredged up a clearer path to avoid Iranian interference. We have stopped the flow of oil out of Iran to China. Iran's economy, as you pointed out, is just imploding. Over 300% inflation. Their currency is worth spit. And it is creating serious pressure from within. And, you know, that's the type of circumstance that you need if you're going to see any type of uprising from within. And ultimately, you know, the Iranians tried to put as much political pressure on the president domestically as we head into the midterms. Obviously, gas prices are a concern. We want to get them down quickly. It's also, by the way, why the president's decision to remove Maduro was so critical. Venezuelan crude is flowing to the United States, over a million barrels a day. You know, the highest since 2017, when Venezuela effectively cut off the United States from its oil industry, right, an industry that we built. So we are working tirelessly to address these challenges. But I think the president needs to finish the job so far as ensuring that we get the spent nuclear material, the highly enriched uranium, that we end their financing of terrorism, which is why Secretary Bessent has been aggressively pursuing sanctions, and that we get the Strait of Hormuz fully reopened without Iranian interference. And the pressure is mounting on Iran to make a deal.
2: Congressman Mike Lawler represents New York and the U.S. House of Representatives. Thanks for your time today. More news after this.
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24: 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Is AI changing everything? 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Overrated at this point? 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I'm John Katsimatidis, and that's the Cat's Corner.
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7: Ronald Reagan believed freedom was more than a political system or a set of laws. In 1988, he said, "Freedom describes the God-given condition of the human soul." For Reagan, liberty was not something government created. It was something government was called to respect and to protect. That idea sits at the heart of the American experiment. Our rights do not come from rulers, institutions, or political majorities. They belong to us by nature and by God. And when we understand freedom that way, our responsibility becomes clearer. Government may protect liberty. Laws may preserve it, but neither can give us what was never theirs to grant. Freedom begins with the recognition that human dignity and liberty come before government, not from it.
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0: 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And we are live here on the Scott Jennings Show. Common sense for the American people. It's Monday, October the 5th, broadcasting to you from a beautiful, beautiful Louisville, Kentucky today. And I want to welcome all of our viewers on C-SPAN, our show this week, normally heard on Salem Radio and on the Salem News Channel and all the places you can find that. Our show is being simulcast by our friends over at C-SPAN 2, I believe, and we're really grateful for you all's joining us today as we are just 29 days before the midterm election, and so sure, there's a lot of interest out there and what's going on in the world of politics and news, and we'll be getting into all that here for the remainder of the show. In fact, I've got a couple of other stories I want to bring to you before we wrap up our number one. We have breaking developments today in the attempted takeover of that Dubai flight to Israel. The new details point directly to a pre-planned terrorist attack. Reuters is reporting that the co-pilot who tried to bring down the aircraft had planned the attack even before he joined the airline. This is according to two Israeli officials familiar with the investigation. And according to a source briefed on the investigation, he wanted to crash the plane into Ben Gurion Airport near Tel Aviv. This terrorist intended to use this airliner as a weapon against Israel's main international airport. He was planning a 9/11-style terrorist attack against Israel. The United Arab Emirates has now described what happened as an attempted terrorist attack. The suspect has been identified in news reports as Hammam al-Hammami. He is an Omani national, and authorities say he attacked the captain with the cockpit's emergency axe as he attempted to seize control of the aircraft. He used the tool they put on board to help people survive an emergency as a weapon against the pilot who was responsible for their safety.
2: Prime Minister Netanyahu says information gathered during questioning indicates the suspect underwent Islamist radical indoctrination. ABC News reports that officials say his previous employer, Oman Air, had grounded him after extremist materials were discovered in his possession. But he was allowed to continue in an administrative job. How does someone flagged as a security risk wind up in another airline's cockpit on a flight to Israel? That question demands an answer. Think about the implications this has for air travel all over the world. How did this guy wind up in that cockpit? Now, the wounded captain managed to unlock the cockpit door, as I'm sure you now know, which let in the hero passengers who fought back and drug the terrorist out of the cockpit. They leveled off the plane. They tied the guy up with a headphone cord. They had another crew on board that was able to successfully land the plane in Saudi Arabia. A lot of heroes on that plane. Saved a lot of lives. Further breaking news, by the way, from I-24 News in Israel. They're now saying the pilot had a plan B. If he failed to crash in Israel, he was going to try to crash the plane into Muwafiq Salty Air Base, U.S. military air base, in Jordan. He had a plan B. Come after us. We got to get to the bottom of this. One other story. Former House Speaker Dennis Hastert has died at the age of 84. Kendall County, Illinois coroner says he died Saturday at home of natural causes while receiving hospice care. He led the House from 99 to 07. He was the longest serving Republican speaker in American history. He was a former teacher and high school wrestling coach. He became speaker after Newt Gingrich stepped aside. His legacy, as you know, was later overtaken by revelations of sexual abuse involving teenage boys that he had coached. In 2015, Hastert pleaded guilty to illegally structuring bank withdrawals to evade reporting requirements and a hush money scheme to conceal that abuse. He was sentenced the following year to 15 months, becoming the highest-ranking elected official in American history to serve time in prison. As Speaker, of course, he'd been second in the presidential line of succession. Statute of limitations prevented prosecution for the abuse itself. The federal judge in his sentencing called Hastert a serial child molester. He is survived by his wife, Jean, and two sons. We'll take a break for top of the hour news. A lot more to get to here. Common sense for the American people. It's Scott Jennings on Salem and C-SPAN. Stay with us.
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18: With SRN News, I'm Bob Agnew in Washington. While President Trump is heading to Nebraska for a campaign rally tonight, Vice President J.D. Vance is on his way to Alaska to campaign there. Here's correspondent Laura Winters.
22: The Vice President heading to a Republican rally in Fairbanks, Alaska in this final stretch ahead of the midterms. He tells reporters,
25: I think it's just a reality of the politics of the state. They obviously have the kind of weird ranked choice voting system that I don't fully understand. But, you know, I think that whether this was going to be a blue wave or a red wave year, you're going to have a competitive Senate race in Alaska. That's been true historically, and I suspect it's going to be true this year, too.
22: Laura Winters reporting.
18: She's already a familiar face to viewers around the world. Now, former White House Press Secretary Caroline Levitt has a new job. She's joining Fox News as a contributor. Levitt, who's 29 years old, stepped down back in August. She's expected to start her new cable TV job on November 1st. Conservatives say President Trump was right, and the media are doing an about-face when it comes to the Strait of Hormuz and what's really going on there. Here's correspondent Ron Taylor.
26: They argue that media outlets initially portrayed Iran as gaining control over the Strait of Hormuz during the ongoing war, criticizing President Trump's strategy, but recent reports show oil exports from the Persian Gulf have rebounded to pre-war levels, while Iran's exports have plummeted to zero due to U.S. blockades. This shift validates the commander-in-chief's approach, crippling Iran's economy and leverage, prompting a quiet media reversal without direct credit to the president. Ron Taylor reporting.
18: Forecasters are keeping a close eye on the southwestern Gulf, where a low-pressure system now has a 50% chance of tropical development. The National Hurricane Center in Miami says a depression could form over the next few days as it tracks northeast toward Florida. On Wall Street, the Dow right now up about 87 points. More at townhall.com.
27: 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Meanwhile, the Iran conflict is driving energy costs higher, and American consumers are footing the bill. 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
18: It's back to work this morning for the U.S. Supreme Court as it's set to reconvene with a number of high-profile cases to be heard in its new term, which will last for 9 months. Coming up first, the court is set to hear arguments in a case out of Colorado centering on whether lawsuits seeking to hold fossil fuel companies responsible for climate change can proceed forward in the state courts there. The ongoing heat wave enveloping Southern California continues to break records.
1: Temperatures at a record high of 101 degrees in Burbank on Sunday, replacing a previous high of 100 degrees in 1964. In Orange County, Anaheim saw a record of 101 degrees, replacing a 98-degree high from 2020. Los Angeles, Orange, and Riverside counties all saw records broken on Saturday, with record high temperatures recorded in Newport Beach, Santa Ana, Anaheim, Idlewild, and the Burbank Airport. John Scott reporting.
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24: It's Scott Jennings on AM 970, The Answer. People, ladies and gentlemen, here's Scott Jennings.
0: Quick check of the headlines here on Monday, October the 5th. A Russian lab worker's death in Siberia has prompted quarantines amid reports of possible outbreak of pneumonic plague. Should we be worried? Well, here's U.S. Secretary of State Marco Rubio, cut 7.
28: It seems that there was a worker at the lab that was infected, and there's concern that that, you know, could have spread, at least internally. So you've seen them do quarantines of that nature. There's very limited travel between the U.S. and Russia, obviously. But like anything else, something like that gets out, it could quickly spread. So we're watching and monitoring it closely.
0: Russian officials say the woman died of pneumonia, and no additional infections have been reported. We'll keep an eye on it. Rubio doesn't seem too bent out of shape just yet, which I guess is a good thing. Tennessee's top prison official is stepping down after the failed execution of Krista Pike. Governor Bill Lee says Department of Correction Commissioner Frank Strada will leave this month. Now, Pike remains unconscious and on a ventilator, according to her attorney. Her botched execution last week shocked the nation, and it remains unclear what is going to happen to her. And 1 month until Election Day, Republicans are fighting to keep control of Congress. President Trump is barnstorming the country on his way to Nebraska today, I believe. At a rally over the weekend, here was the president's pitch. Cut six.
2: It's the most important midterm election we've ever had, because we have a lot of communists running, and they're going to be controlling the Democrat Party. The Democrats. Now, their policy's so bad, I came up. I can't believe it took me 9 years to come up with that one. That one, I don't know why. But it's very descriptive because their policy is so bad. The Democrats, you take the E out, replace it with a U, and the word dumb doesn't think of it. Most people don't know. Dumb. They all think that dumb doesn't have a B. So it's two letters, just a little switch. They're Democrats because their policy is so bad.
0: Joining us now to discuss, Chairman of the Republican National Committee, Joe Gruters, who, by the way, is traveling with the president a couple of days a week for these rallies for the rest of the month. Mr. Chairman, welcome in here. Republicans are currently looking at a lot of discouraging or close polls out there in some red states. What's your message to Republicans today about the midterms?
6: Listen, it's all about turnout. We could do it. We just have to bring everybody together. You have to get all your friends to get out there and get out there and vote. I mean, that's what the party does. We register voters and then turn those voters out. President Trump is still our secret weapon, not so secret anymore. He's on the road. He's an absolute machine. He's fighting hard every single day. He's delivered these low propensity voters three times, and we just need to do it one more time. I mean, the choice is clear. It's craziness and radical leftists versus common sense candidates that we've recruited over the last couple of years. I think we have a path to victory. We just need our voters to turn out.
0: Mr. Chairman, you raised an issue just now that I think has been on the minds of a lot of Republican strategists for the last couple of years, and that's low propensity voters. They have turned out for President Trump before when he's been on the ballot, but they have not necessarily turned out when he's not on the ballot or not involved in a race. Over the last couple of years, what can you tell us about what's been going on at the Republican National Committee to try to motivate these people, identify them, and actually convince them that turning out when Trump isn't running is a good idea?
6: Well, first and foremost, you got to make sure you have the right candidates in place. And so what we do, we don't get involved with primaries, but we do go out there and find candidates that we think we could win, solid conservatives. And we bring them over to the White House, let the president vet them. And then if the president likes them, they get the endorsement. I say it's like a golden pass. And this is probably the biggest difference between our side versus the left. We have candidates that we personally recruited, candidates we think they have a great background that could win. And on the left, they have these crazy leftist radical mini Mondamis who are going to be puppets of Chuck Schumer and Nancy Pelosi. I mean, they've let the process completely play out because they have no agenda other than the fact that they hate the president. It's not just Trump derangement syndrome. It's America derangement syndrome. So first and foremost, we have much better candidates. Secondly, is we've raised a lot more money. We've saved a lot more of that money, and we've been firing the missiles since Labor Day, and I think that we're going to probably outspend the Democrats for the first time in modern history as a collective on the right. And so I think can better candidates and more money, and then, of course, having the president go out there and barnstorm the country, talking about the messaging that allows people to continue on the path of going out there and achieving the American dream, or do people want these leftists? And I think when we can make that case, and that's why the president's, like I said, he's a machine, 35 rallies in as many days. And I think as a result, we win, we deliver the voters. We just need people to go to GOP.com. Losing is not an option. We have to win. We need everybody to unite. You may not like everything that the candidates are doing or the president or anybody else, but what we have to do is we have to save this country. The president's getting the job done. We need you to get the job done at home.
0: Joe Gruters is chairman of the Republican National Committee. Mr. Chairman, talk to us about election mechanics. Obviously, in a lot of states, there's vote by mail, there's early voting, there's robust or substantial absentee voting. What is the RNC doing to encourage Republicans, particularly those low-propensity voters, to take advantage of whatever mechanism they can to even bank those votes before Election Day?
6: Well, yeah, every state is different. They have their own laws. I wish people, I'm from Florida, where we have probably the most, you know, the safest elections in the country. We have 67 counties run by Democrats and Republican supervisor of elections, and everybody has full faith and confidence in the system. Why can't the rest of the country do the same? They should. But listen, we have over 170 lawsuits that are active right now from coast to coast. So we have people in place. And the great thing about the 2024 cycle is we had, because Laura Trump and Michael Whatley, they did such a great job building the infrastructure to make sure we're protecting the votes. We've continued that. We have more poll watchers today and poll workers than we did in the 2024 cycle. We are ready to take on any challenges as they come up. We're going to continue to bring the hammer wherever we can. We're going to be proactive. But we also have staff in over 30 states, and we've been invested there for a while doing the grassroots. We obviously are the largest grassroots conservative organization with our local parties, and that's where you can really make a difference at home. Go join the local party. Get involved with the local campaign. And listen, this race, it's all comes down

0: these crazy radical DSA policies. That's why we got to go out there with these low propensity voters. And like I said, every state's different, but we have the most competent and best political operatives in the country. And now that the coordinated campaign limits was struck down, we're working with all of our candidates on a daily basis. So we know what everybody's doing. We know where we have to fill the gaps out. And I would put our operatives against their operatives, and we're crushing them.
1: Mr. Chairman, final question to you. The president's headed to Nebraska today. The vice president is heading to Fairbanks, Alaska. You have two incumbent Republican senators, Ricketts in Nebraska and Sullivan in Alaska. These are reliably red states, but the polls are close. How are you feeling about those campaigns?
0: Listen, I feel great, and I'm glad the president and the vice president are both making visits to those states. And listen, we have to, you know, as the chairman, you have to, you know, cobble together the states and the districts you need to make sure you have the majority. And sometimes, you know, listen, this is the midterms. We're facing headwinds. This is a competitive environment. So we're not taking anything for granted. And we're going to go out there and work in all these states. And we can't let up until we cast every vote from our voters and we get the base out. That's why we're out there pounding away. That's why the president's being an absolute machine going state by state. And so, yes, tough states this cycle, but I'm very confident in our ability to capture both those states at the end of the day.
1: Joe Gruters of Florida is chairman of the Republican National Committee. Mr. Chairman, thanks for your time today.
0: Thank you, Scott.
1: 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More news after this. It's Common Sense for the American People. Scott Jennings on Salem. Stay with us. 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
1: Millions will vote soon, but do they really know the issues? Now, Rob Schmidt is on Newsmax tonight talking about the war for America's future. Rob Schmidt reveals that many Americans are embracing socialism, especially young people. 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
4: Well, here we are on Monday, October the 5th. Here's a little breaking news. Looks like Iran's oil minister has resigned. The economy in Iran is in free fall, by the way. Their currency is worthless. They haven't exported a drop of oil since mid-July. They can't sell any oil on the world market. Free fall. Now the oil minister has resigned. I can't blame him, I guess. It's probably a pretty boring job since about July. They haven't exported a drop of oil since July. What are you doing as oil minister? Nothing. So he's out of a job. Reporting today is that the Iranians are having trouble paying a lot of people, like teachers and nurses and so on and so forth. Scott Bessent has been telling us all along that Iran is going to collapse economically. It seems to be happening before our very eyes, which, you know, might come as a surprise to you if all you have been doing is listening to Democrats, Senate Democrats, Democrat pundits. They've been telling us that Iran is emboldened. They've won. America lost. We should surrender. Doesn't look like that to me. By the way, a message from our friends at Americans for Prosperity. On September the 17th, 1787, 39 delegates gathered in Philadelphia to sign a document that would change the course of history. Of course, it's the United States Constitution. It did more than establish a government. It created a framework for self-government under law, dividing political power, limiting its exercise, and protecting the liberty of the American people. We, the people, reminds us that government doesn't grant our rights. Its authority comes from the people it serves. This month, my friends at Americans for Prosperity are asking all of us to take a few minutes to return to the document itself, no matter if it's your first time or your 100th. Read the preamble, explore the principles behind it, and reflect on the role each of us plays in preserving our American experiment. The Constitution can endure only if we understand the principles it was written to preserve. This timely project from Americans for Prosperity, given that one of our major political parties is running to destroy the Constitution and rip the American experiment out root and branch, might be a good time for us to all re-familiarize ourselves with the document that sets up the way we've governed ourselves for the last 250 years. Here's another story. Los Angeles sold its mansion tax as a way to make the wealthy solve the housing crisis. But research suggests it has discouraged thousands of new homes. Voters approved the measure in 2022. It took effect in April of 23, taxing high-value property sales to fund affordable housing and homelessness prevention. Here's the catch. The tax doesn't just apply to mansions. It also hits apartment buildings and commercial properties. Ruh-roh! A new RAND analysis estimates the measure reduced production of large apartment developments by about 30%. That means that through early this year, researchers estimate more than 9,100 fewer housing units, including about 1,000 privately produced affordable homes. Those are estimates of homes that otherwise would have been built, not existing homes that were lost. Developers say the tax makes some projects financially unworkable. When they sell a completed building, the tax can take a significant share of the money they expected to recover. Wall Street Journal described one developer who abandoned plans for nearly 100 apartments after concluding the tax would consume too much of the project's value. They literally taxed housing out of existence in Los Angeles, California. This research raises a fundamental question. How much housing can a city afford to discourage while raising money to build housing? The promise was to make L.A. more affordable, but it sounds like all they've done is make it harder to build apartments. What a strange way to get to affordability. You know what's incredible about this story, this mansion tax? This is effectively what Democrat mayors and local officials and members of Congress and candidates for all offices are proposing around the country. They're proposing tax policies like what you've gotten in California as a prescription to what ails the American economy wherever they happen to be running. They're trying to export California's ideas to everywhere else. Gavin Newsom even wants to run for president on this. Does it sound like you want to put California systems in place wherever you live? I don't think so. These Democrats who've elected all these liberals in California are getting a lesson. The lesson is they should elect somebody else. Don't know that they're going to do that, but that's what it ought to be. Sarah Isger from SCOTUS Blog is next. Stay with us.
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0: With SRN News, I'm Bob Agnew in Washington. A big day for the U.S. Supreme Court as it reconvenes its new session today, set to last for another 9 months. Coming up first, the High Court set to hear arguments in a case out of Colorado, centering on whether lawsuits seeking to hold fossil fuel companies responsible for climate change can move forward in state courts. The Coast Guard is suspending its search for six people on board a medical plane that vanished in the waters off New England over the weekend. The Boston-bound plane disappeared on Saturday morning while flying from Bermuda, and crews later found some debris about 20 miles off the coast of Nantucket, but no bodies have been accounted for so far. The USS Abraham Lincoln expected to arrive home this Thursday. About 40 of the helicopter strike squadron flew off the ship and returned to San Diego last Friday. Taking a look at Wall Street, has been a strong session so far. Right now, the Dow is up 187 points. This is SRN News.
2: 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The Answer. Here's Scott Jennings.
4: Monday, October the 5th. Common sense for the American people. Scott Jennings on Salem. And if you're watching us this week on C-SPAN, welcome to the show. You can always catch it on Salem Radio around the country and on the Salem News Channel as well. On the various streaming devices, you can find this show. But if you're on C-SPAN and you're catching us for the first time, welcome. We're glad you're here. Coming up in 60 seconds, we're going to talk about the Supreme Court. The new term of the court started today, and our friend Sarah Isger from SCOTUS Blog is here to break it down. First, a word from our friends at AARP. If you are like me, you've been paying into Social Security your whole working life, and it's your money. You earned it. But special interest groups in Washington, D.C. are pushing cuts to Social Security, and Americans are depending on it now more than ever. That's why AARP is fighting to stop the cuts and protect your money. If you agree, Social Security should be protected. 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We're grateful to our sponsors and partners at AARP for bringing us this message today, and I would encourage you to check out their website, aarp.org/weearnedit. All right, as I said, the Supreme Court back in town today with immigration enforcement, gun rights, election rules, and climate stuff all on the docket. Big case today was Suncor Energy v. Boulder County. Question is whether local governments can sue oil companies under state law for climate change damages. This case opened up the Supreme Court's new term. Here's a little bit of Chief Justice Roberts pressing Colorado's lawyer on the true intentions behind Boulder's lawsuit. Cut eight.
7: Isn't your suit an attempt to evade those decisions?
8: It's an attempt.
7: It's an effort to reduce emissions. The fuel production itself doesn't have the sort of universal harm that we're talking about.
4: Joining us to break down this case and the big battles ahead, SCOTUS blog editor and host of Advisory Opinions, Sarah Isger. Sarah, thanks for joining us here from your vehicle on the Scott Jennings Show. We're grateful. This is a big day for you, and I know you had to carve out some time, so we're very grateful. Talk to us about the Suncor case today, and then we'll get into what to expect for the rest of the term.
9: Absolutely. I mean, happy start to OT 2026, as we call it. This is New Year's Day for me. First day of the term, first day of arguments, and we start with the biggest argument probably of this entire Supreme Court term. We don't necessarily expect a decision until probably April, May at this point, but this will determine whether dozens of these climate change cases from around the country will proceed. It's these theories from state and local governments that energy companies, by producing fossil fuels, have created climate change costs for these local and states, communities, and that therefore they should be able to be sued under state law for trespass or torts, negligence, etc. The Supreme Court deciding basically whether these cases can move forward. Late breaking news, though, we found out was that Justice Samuel Alito has now recused himself from hearing this case because his wife holds stocks in some other energy companies that aren't directly involved in this case. And so there's always the chance now that this could split 4-4. I think after listening to the oral argument, you know, it's always a little hard to predict. I don't want to promise anyone anything, but this sounds more like a 5-3 decision that will be along ideological lines. But we shall see. Their argument on the energy company side is that this is preempted by state law. It's up to, it's by federal law. It's up to Congress to decide how we're going to handle climate change, Clean Air Act violations, et cetera, and that the states can't decide this on their own through lawsuits.
4: Sarah, this is interesting about Justice Alito. He told Bloomberg that he had taken, quote, into account the particular arguments that were made on both sides here and decided that recusal was the prudent step. How common is it for a Supreme Court justice to recuse from a case?
9: Look, it's pretty uncommon. And back in the spring, he had said that he had already looked at it, had gotten advice from the ethics office at the Supreme Court, and was told he did not need to recuse. And generally at the Supreme Court, if you don't need to recuse, then you in fact have a duty to sit, that you should not recuse. Obviously, something changed his mind in the last week. We saw this last term with a religious liberty case where Justice Barrett recused herself. The court did split 4-4, and that meant that the lower court decision was affirmed, which basically means we just have to wait until the case comes back to the Supreme Court. And guess what? One is pending now to have that same question brought back to the court. But this is why it's such a problem when Supreme Court justices are, you know, there's sort of this gamesmanship to try to get a Supreme Court justice to recuse. It's bad because of this 4-4 possibility. So in this Suncor case, the most important case of the term, this really did shake things up here at the last minute.
4: Sarah Isger is our guest. She is the editor of SCOTUS blog, one of the most sought-after experts on the Supreme Court in Washington, D.C. You can also catch her frequently on ABC News as a political and court pundit. Sarah, another case that the court is expected to hear will review the detention without bond hearings and deportations to third party countries that the Trump administration has been engaged in when they're picking up illegal immigrants. How do you see those arguments? What's the administration's strongest argument here to keep up the deportations to third party countries?
9: Yeah, so both of these were just granted in the last few days and added to the calendar for this term. It's interesting. On the one hand, the Supreme Court decided to take the case. That's a good sign for the administration. On the other hand, they didn't take the case that the administration asked them to take. They took a different case instead. And so you always want to read a little bit into that. The administration generally would like to pick their facts that the outcome will turn on. That being said, their argument is a strong one. It is that the INA, the Immigration and Naturalization Act, gives a lot of discretion to the administration. Congress handed over this power for them to determine, and there's some really helpful language: shall detain. And so to argue that you are entitled to bond, the immigrants in this case will need to argue also that the statute requires the administration to allow them to get bond, or in the third party removal case, requires the administration to not send them to a country that they have no ties to. That is a harder statutory case to make based on the text. But again, these are the hard questions. That's why they get to the Supreme Court. The lower courts have split on this in lots and lots of these cases with smart judges on both sides, including Trump-appointed judges. So you never take for granted when these cases make it to the Supreme Court. But if you were a betting man, you probably bet on the administration.
4: All right. There's a case, it looks like, involving the Second Amendment. It has to do with semi-automatic rifle bans. What is the constitutional test that should determine whether a state can prohibit a firearm that's already owned by millions of Americans? Talk to us about this one.
9: Scott, I am not able to hear you.
4: Yeah, we're talking with Sarah Isger, editor of SCOTUS blog. Sarah, I'm not sure if you're still with us or not. Okay, sounds like we've maybe temporarily lost Sarah. We're discussing the upcoming term of the Supreme Court, the fall term here, which began today in Washington, D.C. The arguments today were in a case called Suncor v. Boulder. It has to do with what local governments can do to sue energy companies over climate change issues. And the case I was just asking Sarah about is called Viramontes v. Cook County. And it's been consolidated with Grant v. Higgins. Basically, they're challenging bans on AR-15s and similar semi-automatic rifles in Cook County, Illinois, and in Connecticut. The central question there is, do the Second and Fourteenth Amendments protect the right to possess these rifles? The challengers argue that these are commonly owned firearms protected by the Second Amendment. And the governments defending the bans argue that the restrictions help prevent mass shooting deaths. Lower courts allow both bans to remain in place. Why this matters is this. It's a ruling here protecting these rifles could undermine similar bans across the country. So that's coming up. I believe they're going to take that argument on December the 2nd, later in the term here, but they're expecting a decision by June 2027. Of course, this Supreme Court term is happening now amidst a new polling that puts the Supreme Court's approval rating in low esteem with the American people. The latest Gallup polling putting Supreme Court approval at 34%, with 61% disapproving. That basically matches its record low. This polling was published on September 30th. The survey was taken September 1st through the 17th. So 34 approving of the court's performance, 61 disapproving. 46% of Americans said they had a great deal or fair amount of trust in the federal judicial branch. 43% said the court is too conservative. 35% said its ideology is about right. Sarah Isger rejoins us from SCOTUS blog. Sarah, I was just discussing the latest polling that Gallup has issued on the Supreme Court. Approval of the court's performance, 34, disapprove, 61. Although 46% of Americans still have a great deal or fair amount of trust in the judicial branch. Do you attribute the low approval rating of the court back to the overturning of Roe v. Wade?
9: So it's really interesting because we actually do have a lot of data on this, and the answer is no, not really. We did see a dip in the court's approval rating after the Dobbs decision, but it rebounded within a year, which is what we saw with Bush v. Gore as well. What seems to be driving the court's lower approval rating are two things. One, institutions as a whole are dropping in approval. So when you compare the court to other institutions that they ask about, all of those are dropping, but the court generally has maintained its place, you know, among them when they ask about the military or private companies. Congress, of course, wins the lowest approval rating of any of these institutions. I don't know who the 12% are who approve of Congress, but they're out there somewhere. So that's one thing, is that there's an overall populist moment driving lower approval ratings. The other one is that because Congress isn't doing its job, there's this sense from people that the court has now stepped in to fill in this role. And so all of these big political fights are happening at the Supreme Court. And so what we're actually seeing is Democratic approval of the court is low and Republican approval of the court is very low. And so that is now driving the lower approval numbers.
4: Yeah, they've turned into a more political body out of necessity, because I guess they have to. Sarah Isger, editor of SCOTUS blog, host of Advisory Opinions and ABC News, legal analyst. Thanks for joining us today. We'll have more news after this.
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1: 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Now, Rob Schmidt is on Newsmax tonight talking about the war for America's future. 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
11: Foundations of Freedom. A look at America's founding principles and the leaders who shaped our nation.
12: Ronald Reagan believed freedom was more than a political system or a set of laws. In 1988, he said, "Freedom describes the God-given condition of the human soul." For Reagan, liberty was not something government created. It was something government was called to respect and to protect. That idea sits at the heart of the American experiment. Our rights do not come from rulers, institutions, or political majorities. They belong to us by nature and by God. And when we understand freedom that way, our responsibility becomes clearer. Government may protect liberty. Laws may preserve it, but neither can give us what was never theirs to grant. Freedom begins with the recognition that human dignity and liberty come before government, not from it.
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17: 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The Answer. Mission of Never Back Down. Here's Scott Jennings.
4: How many of you out there are frequent flyers like me? Well, if you are, then I'm sure you've had your battles and wrestling matches with the Wi-Fi aboard airplanes. I know I have. But it has been a breath of fresh air. I flew United yesterday, in fact. Home from Washington, back to Kentucky. Breath of fresh air when you get on there and it says, Wi-Fi provided by Starlink. Works great. Got on there, watched some football, tracked my fantasy football team. Named the Wolf Blitzers, by the way. I've never told Wolf that, but that's what it's called. It was terrific. But not all airlines are choosing to go with Starlink. In fact, Delta's choice of Amazon over Starlink for in-flight Wi-Fi has sparked a public feud with Elon Musk. Wall Street Journal reports that Delta chose Amazon for cost and business reasons, but it won't get going until 2028. Amazon, as you probably know, remains far behind Starlink in satellite deployment. Elon Musk is accusing Delta of shortchanging passengers, while the airline says most of its planes already have some kind of streaming quality internet. I fly a lot of airlines, okay? You run into some problems out there. When you don't have Starlink, it's not great. Americans isn't terrible. Delta may have made a bad decision here. United, smart. Starlink, good. Other news today. Energy Secretary Chris Wright did a big interview on CBS on Sunday morning, and this goes to oil and gas prices. As you know, late last week, President Trump cajoled the G7 into releasing about 100 million barrels of oil. Wright talked about that on CBS. Let's hear that. Cut 9.
18: It's a big deal. It's a big deal. Europe has very large diesel stores. They don't refine enough diesel to supply their own economy, so naturally they store a lot of diesel. They're very keen to see American diesel continue to flow to Europe. They've got a lot of diesel in stores. Why not release some of that? This is what you store diesel for. Mm-hmm. When all the Russian exports of diesel are shut down, when the Chinese have said we're not going to deliver any more diesel, and you still have a reduction of diesel flows coming out of the Gulf, but we're restoring those, but that takes time. Mm-hmm. This is just common sense. This lowers diesel prices, not just in the United States, but it lowers them in Europe and around the world. But it will drive diesel prices down as those releases come. It'll drive diesel down through the winter in the United States and around the world. And by then, we'll be in another place. We'll have more refining capacity online. I suspect we'll continue to see diesel decline as we go into next spring as well.
4: Now, President Trump has weighed in on this today. And I raised this on CNN last week, and I was told I was silly and stupid. But the president himself today has raised the issue that Wright just mentioned, refining capacity. President Trump today telling reporters and in a social media post that refineries are a major problem. We don't have an oil problem. We have a refinery problem. And in fact, he said he's asked Zelensky in Ukraine to stop bombing Russian refineries. I don't know if he can do that or not. They are at war, but president acknowledging a point that I brought up last week. People need to understand the oil is flowing. Refining the oil has become a problem on the world stage. And certainly a problem in the United States. Our refineries are running at like 98% capacity right now. So any decrease in the international refining capacity does cause prices to rise. That's what you're experiencing right now in the diesel markets. One more thing on election news. Important election last night, but it does not involve the United States. Actually involves Brazil, which is the largest economy in Latin America and the 10th largest in the world. 210 million people there held their first round of the presidential election. It's an important test to see if Latin America is truly turning away from communism. Incumbent President Lula, that's what they call it. They got a long name. We're just going to call him Lula. He's fighting for his political life now. He's running to serve a fourth non-consecutive term. He came in second place to Flavio Bolsonaro, an incumbent senator and the son of former President Jair Bolsonaro. So Bolsonaro got 47%. To Lula's 45%. They now go to a winner-take-all runoff on October 25th to decide the fate of this election. No candidate in Brazilian history has lost the runoff after winning in the first round. So, history would suggest, and conventional wisdom there, that Bolsonaro has an advantage. Major differences here. Lula is an 80-year-old devout Marxist. Bolsonaro is pro-West, pro-America, pro-Israel, and fighting the corrupt system that's been targeting his family. Sounds familiar, doesn't it? That's all for Common Sense for the American People here on Salem for the Day. We thank you for watching on C-SPAN, if that's where you caught us today, and we'll be back here tomorrow. Thanks for listening.

0: Millions will vote soon. But do they really know the issues? Now, Rob Schmidt is on Newsmax tonight talking about the war for America's future. Rob Schmidt reveals that many Americans are embracing socialism, especially young people. Rob exposes the hidden dangers of socialism and its war on our freedom. He says the big media won't tell you the truth about President Trump and his real record. A secure border, biggest tax cuts in history, inflation under control, lowest drug prices, largest crime drop ever, and so much more. Rob has the whole story on Trump and the media. So watch Newsmax on cable tonight. Millions are making the switch to Newsmax. 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

0: left to go until the midterms. President Trump hitting the campaign trail with multiple stops across the country this week. Here's correspondent Laura Winters.
1: This week, the president will be campaigning for Republican candidates across the country. President Trump scheduled to visit the Nebraska State Fairgrounds in Grand Island, Nebraska today for a rally for Senator Pete Ricketts. On Wednesday, the president is scheduled to return to Texas to campaign again for Ken Paxton for Senate, this stop in San Antonio. The president also scheduled to return to Alabama for the SEC game Saturday night in Tuscaloosa against the Georgia Bulldogs. Laura Winters reporting.
0: The Supreme Court is back at work after a summer recess. They've got a nine-month term opening today with a number of key cases, including one dealing with immigration. We get more details from correspondent Ron Taylor.
2: The justices are set to review a pivotal immigration case challenging the Trump administration's policy of mandatory detention without bond hearings for illegal immigrants during deportation proceedings. The outcome could significantly impact the president's deportation agenda, with MAGA supporters anxious as it hinges on the court's interpretation of a 1996 immigration law. The case involves a Brazilian who entered the U.S. illegally over 20 years ago.
0: A win for the administration would enable holding more detainees throughout the proceedings. American bombers no longer sitting at a key base in Britain. We get more details from Willie Nelson.
3: The Pentagon has pulled every B-1 bomber out of RAF Fairford in Britain after American officials flagged security concerns over suspected plots to attack the base. A dozen of the aircraft had been stationed there, and the U.S. had used the field northwest of London as a hub for strikes in Iran. The Pentagon says the bombers are back at home stations and remain ready to launch from the United States. Britain's Defense Ministry declined to comment. Willie Nelson, Washington.
0: More on these stories at townhall.com.
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0: Texas is building new state juvenile detention facilities.
6: The move comes as more young people are referred to the juvenile justice system for gun-related crimes. Texas spending $300 million to build two new secure juvenile facilities, one near Rosharon in Brazoria County and another near Waxahachie in Ellis County. The new facilities near the Houston and Dallas metropolitan areas are intended to provide access to larger workforces while keeping more youth closer to their families. Construction on both facilities expected to be completed by early 2029. John Scott reporting.
0: A study of 48,000 doctor visits for kids with breathing problems found asthma attacks rose in homes where somebody vaped. The study found the combination use of tobacco and vaping in the home led to the highest levels of asthma flare-ups. The researchers said, quote, there is no safe level of tobacco or e-cigarette exposure when it comes to children. Breaking news at Town Hall.
7: 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Just 5 months later, he passed away from a 9/11-related illness. 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

0: Gunderson.
1: And welcome to the Monday morning. Welcome to a new week. It is the Best Stocks Now show with professional money manager Bill Gunderson, president of Gunderson Capital Management. I'm here with Barry Kite, our chartered financial analyst, certified financial planner, and we are off to the races once again. And plenty of news feed out there to talk about today. Plenty of things happening in AI, in the Strait of Hormuz, in France, you name it. There's things going on right now. And we come into a new week after a really strong finish to the market on Friday, where we saw a gain in the NASDAQ of 1.2% on Friday. Why? Because there was bad news, Barry. You remember the bad news? The bad news was the non-farm payrolls report. We're not up to snuff. It would, in fact, miss the estimates. You know, there's another case. Do you remember last Wednesday where we had the private payrolls beat estimates, and then you get the non-farm payrolls on Friday that, you know, did not meet estimates? There doesn't seem to be a whole lot of correlation between those two for whatever reasons. And, of course, that was music to the market's ears on Friday. Why? Because the probability of a rate hike at the next Fed meeting dropped to about 25%. We'll call it 25%. So 75% that they won't hike rates. And the market did celebrate that. As far as the Strait of Hormuz goes, we did not get a lot over the weekend. Well, we did on Friday. We have an aircraft carrier headed that way. It's going to take a few days to get there, but I got to believe it's getting closer. And we have 10,000 troops headed that way to really ramp up the pressure on Iran over the Strait of Hormuz, and I believe the Saudis are going to go after the Houthis, who continue to be a pain in their you-know-what, hitting their refineries and whatnot with missiles and other projectiles. And Iran, of course, they stiffen their back as usual and say, you know what, we want you, United States, to meet seven conditions. Iran said Sunday, now this is with the aircraft carrier on its way, with the troops on their way, they don't seem to be backing down at all. It said that Iran said they won't reopen the Strait of Hormuz until the U.S. meets seven conditions outlined in an earlier agreement, underscoring the obstacles to restoring normal shipping through one of the world's most important energy corridors. And as we have found out, the Strait of Hormuz blockage leads to higher oil prices, which lead to fear of inflation, which lead to higher interest rates, which lead to market compression on the multiple that stocks trade at, and which lead to fear of the Fed rate hike at their next meeting, all because of the Strait of Hormuz, which a lot of us probably had never heard of until recently. So anyway, we will see what happens there. We'll keep our eye on what goes on over there. But suffice it to say that Iran is not exactly backing down with the military presence getting larger and larger against them. Boy, there's a lot going on in the world. Do I have Barry? I don't hear Barry. Are you there, Barry?
2: Oh, yeah, I'm here.
1: Oh, yeah, okay. I just wanted to make sure. I never know.
2: Didn't want to interrupt the intro.
1: You know how we are with the internet and everything. We had a great trip to Cleveland. We could pull that Cleveland commercial. I hope Greg's listening there because it is now in the books. And now we look forward to Dallas in about 5 to 6 weeks. Brazil, you know, there seems to be a movement towards the populist movement around the country, around the world, which obviously is moving right away from left. Flavio Bolsonaro, the son of the guy that's in prison, Jair Bolsonaro, has won the first round of Brazil's presidential election over the weekend, edging past President Luiz Inácio Lula da Silva in a tight race. That's Lula. That's the current leader of Brazil. But he fell short of an outright majority. Bolsonaro is Rio de Janeiro's senator and the son of imprisoned former President Jair Bolsonaro, received a little over 47% of the vote, and Lula got 45% of the vote. And, of course, in France, you have a movement, a populist movement, and on top of that, you have the rioting in the streets right now over the education system, as France is just flat out of money. And they have to keep making cuts to the education system, you know, from college all the way.
2: Yeah, the bond interest rates are rising pretty substantially, at least compared to Germany, their neighbor, and also one of the more fiscally, I guess, the other biggest economy kind of in that in the Eurozone. So,
1: yes,
2: pretty big stuff.
1: Yes, exactly. It is big stuff. And they look at the spread between the German interest rate and the French interest rate as a major indicator. And it's pretty wide right now. France has got its problems with Macron still at the helm there. And then I saw in Spain, their leader is calling a snap election. And, of course, he is pretty far left, and the right is making huge inroads there, a populist movement in Spain. Immigration is one of the big issues in Spain. And, of course, their current guy, pretty much a socialist, he's going to call a snap election to try to bolster his support. And, meanwhile, at home, you've got Trump offering now not only $5,000 if the Senate keeps the House, or the Senate keeps their majority, and if the House of Representatives keep their majority, he's sweetening the pot. He's going to give, I don't know, $200 or something like that to every Medicare person that is on Medicare, some kind of a rebate of sorts. The 30-year mortgage hits 7.57%. And I heard an analyst, and I kind of agree with this. I think at some point that can really flip very, very quickly. And I think just taking a look at the home builders right now, for instance, which would be very highly leveraged to

0: does it take for something like that to occur? Of course, depends on your other alternatives out there, right? You've got, whether it's people getting out of Bitcoin to get into treasuries, people getting out of gold to get into treasuries, people selling their
1: getting
0: money markets
1: stocks.
0: To get into treasuries. Yeah, and lastly, getting out of stocks, particularly the value or dividend names, right? So you've got these yielding names, like particularly whether it's these big yielders that we see, like Agency or AT&T, even things like that, where the Treasury starts competing against them, and you begin to see a flight out of those names. So
1: I looked at I've been watching just your standard run of the mill utilities. Let's just take Southern Corp. For instance, SO. You know that utilities were down 13% during the quarter that just ended? That's a huge drop, and it shows you how interest rate sensitive that anything that pays a dividend in the 4%, 5%, 6% area is to interest rates. And the REITs are down about the same, about 10 or 11% during the last quarter. They are so interest rate sensitive, but maybe there's a buying opportunity coming up in some of these things. We'll be right back.
2: I'll be gone 500 miles when the day is done.
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0: And welcome back here to the second quarter of today's Best Stocks Now show. Well, you know, just a little bit of reminiscence of the COVID outbreak. The White House is said to monitor a suspected plague case and quarantines in Russia. Okay, we don't need that. The Trump administration told Axios that the White House is aware of the situation in Russia's Irkutsk region in Siberia. Russian health authorities have not confirmed that the woman died from plague. And on Sunday, she had been diagnosed with pneumonia of unknown origin. Apparently, she broke a test tube as she was working in a lab. Which, again, is reminiscent of how this whole COVID thing came
1: Wuhan.
0: About. Yeah. Yes. Nearly 200 people who may have had contact with Shipilova, 28-year-old Daria Shipilova, have reportedly been placed under medical observation or isolation. The episode is likely to attract heightened international attention because of the COVID-19 pandemic, which emerged in China in late 2019, and it kind of began the same way with unexplained pneumonia breakouts. So, something there to add to your worry list for sure. Trump advisor Hassett calls on Powell to leave the Fed board after the renovation report. Well, you know, you want your Fed chairman to be a competent person, but apparently the management of the Fed's $2.4 billion headquarters renovation was a disaster with Jerome Powell at the helm. And you really want this guy? He doesn't run the Fed anymore, but he is still on the Fed board. And I don't think he is going to remove himself. He's pretty much he's not leaving as long as Trump's in office. But Trump advisor Hassett calls on Powell to leave the Fed board after the renovation report. Well, will they get another? And, of course, Powell is going to vote against any. I think the guy's tainted myself pretty much, but I guess then they all have some kind of a political bias. So that's where that goes. SoftBank's son. It is his son, but his last name is also son. He's the son of the founder of SoftBank. And even though he's invested billions into AI, including a $65 billion open AI bet, they call it, Chief Executive Masayoshi's son warned that rapidly advancing artificial intelligence could pose serious safety risk. An unusual note of caution from one of technology's most aggressive investors. Yeah, I mean, look, you invest in SoftBank, SFTBY, out of Japan. It is not for faint-hearted investors at all. You got to have a strong constitution and a strong stomach.
1: They almost went broke with WeWork, didn't they? Remember they made that bad investment in WeWork, and then luckily they ended up. Basically their savior was they took ARM private, and then eventually brought ARM back to the public markets and made a killing on ARM, and now have been dovetailing that money back into additional investments. But yeah, they were I think they were under scrutiny. Did the dad go to jail or something?
0: I don't know about that, but it was, yeah, you're right. I mean, a lot of different investigations and everything like this. And of course, recently on this whole AI, I mean, everybody's the red flags went up when Anthropic in their red herring said, hey, you know, we pose a threat to all of humanity. And you go, what? This is in their prospectus? You've had the Pope weigh in. You've had Bill Gates weigh in. He's very much worried about the threat of AI. The Pope is very much worried, and he took on Jensen Huang, who's on the other side of the fence, saying there's nothing to worry about here. Anthropics, Dario Amade, definitely warning. And on the other side of the coin, over at ChatGPT, OpenAI, Sam Altman, he seems to be, there's nothing really to worry about here. So you're getting a lot of differing opinions here, including from world religious leaders, which is quite unusual on the subject of AI. In the meantime, I think we all enjoy AI and like the answers that come to us. But when you get up into the upper echelon and the power it could have over government systems and all kind of things, a hospital, who knows where so much could go wrong. Okay, now I talked about this in my newsletter over the weekend. And by the way, we wrote up another stock, one of the terrific 25 that I think is in the center of the universe as it relates to AI. We're up to 35. There may be 40 because we added a few more last week. Hewlett Packard Enterprise entered into the terrific 35. So now you got 36 unless I kick one out. And a couple others also are kind of there on the fringes right now. It's even old legacy companies like Hewlett Packard Enterprises and Intel and Dell, old school tech companies that somehow, you know, have found their groove in this move in AI. And there has been a resurgence in the AI rally, no question about it, even though you've got a 24-year high in treasury yields. So this kind of goes counter against conventional wisdom that when interest rates go up, these kinds of stocks go down. But the deal is, it's an earnings story. It's a big-time earnings story. The earnings are exploding. Speaking of which, earnings season starts in just 8 days.
1: Yeah, can you believe it?
0: On October the 13th, you know, J.P. Morgan, I think, will report. And Goldman Sachs is out with a note saying that they expect the S&P 500 to deliver another strong earnings season. Well, they've been phenomenal lately, not just strong, but 50%+ was the last quarter growth versus the same comparable quarter last year. Now, right now, we're starting off about where the last quarter started off of earnings season. We're expecting 27% growth year over year. But by the time we ended the quarter, earnings season, we're at 50. So we start at 27. We'll see where we end. But Goldman Sachs, and I totally agree, we're going to see another phenomenal earnings season, which will begin in just 8 days. We'll be right back. Don't understand anymore.
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10: Foundations of Freedom. 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
11: Ronald Reagan believed freedom was more than a political system or a set of laws. In 1988, he said, "Freedom describes the God-given condition of the human soul." For Reagan, liberty was not something government created. It was something government was called to respect and to protect. That idea sits at the heart of the American experiment. Our rights do not come from rulers, institutions, or political majorities. They belong to us by nature and by God. And when we understand freedom that way, our responsibility becomes clearer. Government may protect liberty, laws may preserve it, but neither can give us what was never theirs to grant. Freedom begins with the recognition that human dignity and liberty come before government, not from it.
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0: Welcome back here to the second half of today's Best Stocks Now show. Goldman Sachs, very bullish on the upcoming earnings season that begins in 8 days. I did update my target price, as I do every weekend in the newsletter. I have my short-term S&P 500 target price. I have my 12-month, and I have my 18- to 24-month target price, which is new in the newsletter just beginning 2 weeks ago. Now, here's where Goldman Sachs is. 2026, which we're now in the fourth quarter of, they have estimates of $375 per share. Okay, so a 20 multiple on that would be like, what, 7,600? That's where we're at right now. That would kind of be their short-term target price. But the market's already priced that in. The market is looking ahead already to 2027. Actually, Goldman Sachs' year-end target price is 8,000 because they're taking into account, the market looking ahead to 2027, where the earnings estimates for 2027 are $415, record earnings by far, going from $375 per share for the S&P 500 this year to $415 next year. And we do have a 2028 number out there now that I'm using for an even longer-term price target. Goldman Sachs' target price for year-end this year is $8,000, and for the end of next year is $8,700. So they have 4% upside in the short-term and 13% upside in the long-term. So if you buy into that, let's not forget those earnings estimates are updated constantly. And let's not forget that 86% of the companies come in and beat those earnings estimates. So if you say, well, $415 for 2027, that may be on the conservative side, because the time they come in and actually do the actual reports, you may be up around $425, $435.
1: And we could have some margin. I mean, we could have some PE expansion for.
0: Well, that's the other thing. We're at 19.
1: On the other side of the equation. Right.
0: We ended Friday at 19, which is the bottom end of the range that we've been in. The 10-year average is 19.9, and that 19 that we're at right now is very, very inexpensive, and that's a reflection of the high interest rates. That's what the market is paying for stocks right now because of the rising interest rates. But if you get interest rates to top out and start coming back in a little bit, which they will eventually, you're going to see a multiple expansion also back into the 19.5 to 20 area. So we've got a couple of things working for us there. We do get a few earnings this week. Nothing really big. Constellation Brands tomorrow. That's really been a disaster of a stock. The beer trade, the craft beers, what a crowded market that is.
1: Marijuana trade, right?
0: The marijuana, the cannabis. Levi Strauss is going to report on Wednesday. Nobody's holding their breath on that one. A big S&P 500 company stock, a stock in the S&P 500 will report on Thursday, however, in Pepsi, which is a soggy stock. It's a mature stock. It's growing in the single digits.
1: And its growth's coming from one place, energy drinks, right? I mean, that's pretty much been it for, growth they've had has pretty much been there. Or the price has gone up for a can of soda.
0: But the cost have gone up too. That's their problem.
1: Yeah.
0: Okay,
1: right.
0: Now Pepsi. It's a good time of year for them with football back in play. Lay's potato chips, Doritos, Gatorade, Quaker. These are all owned by Pepsi, but these big massive food companies just don't do very well. They're single-digit growers. But they've got the right combination. They've got the salty snacks, that make you thirsty. and make you want to grab a cold Pepsi. So that they'll report on Thursday. On Friday, we're going to get Delta Airlines. I have a hard time owning airline stocks. I know Warren Buffett was infamous for saying, I've never owned an airline stock. I never would own an airline. But I think he did end up owning a few there for a while.
1: I had a old founder of a firm that said, I'll never buy anything that that you can eat that eats or that flies.
0: Oh, that so, eats. Yeah, yeah, so okay.
1: That would be like a being a horse owner, you know, horse racing owner, right? So that would
0: a yacht eats gas like diesel, well, 750 a gallon. Utilities fall 13% in the quarter. That's shocking.
1: That's rates. I mean, that's
0: I know.
1: Interest rate sensitive. Anything dividend, you know, focused is interest rate sensitive. And yeah, I mean, you pointed out. I mean, just looking at a name like Agency, which owns a bunch of mortgage, basically a mortgage REIT, and it's gotten killed over the last month and a half. So
0: just killed. The chart is horrible. So whatever you're getting in that double-digit interest rate dividend yield, you're losing it on the other end on the principal side. That's why I'm not a fan of high dividend paying REITs and ETFs, etc. Critical Metals receives Greenland mining approval for the Tanbreez mine through 2050. You know, though, every time these stocks get a bounce in the news and Trump, you know, makes a deal during UN week to get the mineral rights there to Greenland and to increase our troop presence there, these stocks get a bounce and then they sell right off again. And I think over time I've discovered the story stocks, when there's a story and they go way up, they're almost a sure bet. If you want to be a short seller, I would wait for these stories like this to come along and the stock's up 22% in one day, short it. Because they almost always come back to earth. But CRML, there's three of them that I've outlined. Greenland Mines, and there's three Greenland stocks. GLND is another one. But again, how soon will it be before we have active mines producing active rare earth minerals that are being turned around and refined into useful rare? You're talking years. That's the problem. They're long-term stocks, and like a long-term bond, very susceptible to interest rates. SpaceX, Elon showing his affinity for Donald Trump. He's going to rebrand SpaceXAI, which was artificial intelligence, to SpaceXSI. And what do you think the S stands for? Super intelligence, super, which is a branding done by Trump, saying that artificial intelligence is not a good word for it. He calls it super intelligence.
1: I see SI, I think of Sports Illustrated.
0: Yeah, Sports Illustrated and the swimsuit edition, you know, that was like one that everybody always looked at. But I know, you know what, I had a subscription to Sports Illustrated growing up, and I loved it. It covered the Kentucky Derby, the World Series, which we've got the baseball play. Oh, man, the Padres lost a heartbreaker on the final out. The best relief pitcher in all of baseball, Mason Miller, dishes up a ball, single up the middle, drives in two runs, walks it off. Brewers up 2-0 now on the Padres as they come home and try to win two in a row to stay alive. And then they go back to Milwaukee for the final.
1: Didn't they get hosed on the night before?
0: It should have been a homer, ball.
1: But it hit a cable.
0: Oh my gosh, they should have won both games. Yes. But sometimes the baseball gods are against you. SpaceX is now Space SI instead of AI.
1: How much does it cost to change that name, by the way? I'd like to know the dollar amount spent in terms of branding and signage. And I mean, it just can't be cheap. I wouldn't think.
0: I don't see the world adopting SI anytime soon because we've been calling it AI for so long. But, you know, I guess Musk showing his allegiance to Trump. Okay, when we come back, are we in an AI bubble? Well, what does the AI king or SI king NVIDIA tell us? Is NVIDIA in a valuation bubble? And how about wireless EV charging as you drive your car along the freeway or your semi-truck? We'll be right back.
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0: And welcome back here to the final segment of today's Best Stocks Now show. NVIDIA's valuation shows that AI, or SI stocks, however you want to look at it, are far from a bubble. This, according to DBS Group Chief Investment Officer Hu-Wei Fook. Okay, NVIDIA's price-to-earnings ratio, it trades at 17 times the forward earnings, a forward P.E. ratio of 17. The market is trading at 19 times, while earnings are expected to grow 70% next year. Who compared NVIDIA's valuation with Cisco? And I remember this, which traded at about 100 times earnings before the dot-com crash. And right now you've got NVIDIA trading at 17 times forward earnings. Cisco was trading at 100 times forward earnings back in the year 2000. He goes on to say, if I describe the poster child of AI trading at the mid-teens, how can it be a bubble? This is the center of the universe, right? It's fair to say that NVIDIA is the center. It's the sun, and everything else orbits around it, and it's trading at just 17 times forward earnings. Furthermore, if we look at the PEG ratio, okay, I want to look at the PEG ratio, which is the forward P.E., divided into the growth rate, and anything one or under is considered to be GARP, growth at a reasonable price. I want to say that NVIDIA is way under one right now from a forward PE. The PEG ratio is 0.82, Barry. We've pointed this out many times, that here's your poster child of a so-called AI bubble, SI bubble, and yet the forward PE ratio right now, I get 14.85 because I'm actually using $15.75, which is next year's earnings estimates. You divide that 14.85 into the growth rate, and I'm using a conservative growth rate of 18. That yields a PEG ratio of 0.82. It gives NVIDIA 104% upside potential. And NVIDIA currently in the app is ranked number 25.
1: And a PEG ratio, anything under one, by the way, is what you're looking for. So
0: yes, and so he is right about, it's hard to call it an AI bubble. When you have the leading stock in the AI sector being NVIDIA, and it's trading at such low multiples right now. I just think that a lot of people look at the current market cap of NVIDIA as being extraordinary at $5.64 trillion. No company has ever reached that height, that giddy height on the U.S. markets. And people think, well, how can it get to $6 trillion? How can it get to $7 trillion? I say, easy. Earnings, earnings, earnings. Look, their earnings for 2027 are $15.77. If you put a 20 multiple on that, you're going to get a $315 stock. And it's currently trading at $237. So you have a lot of upside potential, and that would easily carry the stock past $6 trillion and beyond. I say it's very, very possible. You know, I talked about taking liberty on the Can Slim methodology, which I kind of cut my teeth on when I first got into the industry, but then me making my own adaptations, and now mine's has drifted so far from Can Slim, it's pretty hard to call it Can Slim anymore. But I've come up with my own acronym, Quantum, Q-U-A-N-T-T-M. We keep several of the original characteristics of CAN-SLIM, but we add in technical analysis as one of the T's. We add in track record as one of the T's. And we add in U, which is a big one, upside potential.
1: A.K.A. valuation.
0: Yeah. Valuation, which CAN-SLIM, you know, really, I mean, mine is pretty far distant now. I've left CAN-SLIM in the dust. And when we go to Dallas, Barry, I'll be teaching from the quantum playbook, Q-U-A-N-T-T-M. And NVIDIA not only has the upside potential, it has the upside to double again. That would put it at almost $12 trillion. I think that's hard for the market to accept that fact. But it was just as hard for it to accept the fact that Lilly would be a trillion-dollar company several years ago, which I said it would be, and it did. And I said AMD would cross the trillion-dollar mark eventually, and it did. And these companies, it's based on earnings. It's math. It's mathematics. NVIDIA still has a lot of upside potential. And it's hard to say that AI is in a bubble when the center of the universe is trading at such low multiples right now. Meaning the AI trade, in my book, still has further to go based on valuation and earnings. Okay, well, we are running out of time here, but suffice it to say, by the time we get to Dallas in 5 or 6 weeks, and we'll start identifying where we're going to meet, where we're going to eat, that's always important, Barry.
1: where we're good choices over there.
0: Yeah, where we're going to do the workshop. I think the workshop's going to be on Tuesday. I'm going to go back to Tuesday. I like that a little better. I'm pretty tired by Wednesday night after two long days of appointments.
1: Yeah, yeah.
0: Okay?
1: Right.
0: I was dragging a little bit. I think we'll hit it on Tuesday when I'm still full of, this and vinegar adrenaline. Adrenaline. Oh, I'm pumped when I get there. We'll do the Tuesday night. We'll do the quantum system. To get 4-week trial to the newsletter, the app, the live trading alerts, GundersonCapital.com. And to set up an appointment with us, to get positioned, to get rid of the soggy stocks, to get positioned in the best, what we consider to be the best of the best, give us a call at 855-611-BEST. 855-611-BEST. 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
6: Breaking news this hour at Town Hall. I'm Bob Agnew in Washington. One of the more colorful members of the U.S. Senate says he's considering a run for the White House in 2028. But Republican John Kennedy told NBC's Meet the Press for now his plans are to stay right where he's at.
7: My plans right now are to run for re-election. But as I've said before, if I don't think I can be effective in the Senate anymore, I would consider it.
6: When asked about the possibility of running against Vice President J.D. Vance for that Republican nomination, Kennedy said he refused for now to talk about any potential candidacy or his competitors. Several reports say that fly-by co-pilot accused of stabbing his captain was planning to crash that jet at Tel Aviv's main airport.
8: The co-pilot reportedly told investigators that after he subdued the pilot, he intended to obtain landing clearances, then hit Ben-Gurion Airport. Reports also indicate the accused man acted alone. UAE authorities, who are leading the investigation, said Saturday the co-pilot attacked the captain with a crash axe in an attempted terrorist attack aboard the Israel-bound plane. I'm Wendy Swanson.
6: The White House is refusing to allow Politico onto Air Force One, meaning they can't fulfill their press corps pool duties today.
5: A Politico spokesperson confirms the publication was excluded from the out-of-town travel pool, a small group of reporters who travel with the president on trips. President Donald Trump announced on September 18th he was banning Politico, CNN, and MS Now from the White House, a move some say is unconstitutional. The news outlets filed a lawsuit on September 21st, alleging the ban violates the First and Fifth Amendments. Judge Timothy Kelly sided with the plaintiffs and issued a temporary restraining order requiring the White House to reinstate the journalists' credentials. However, the Trump administration says that access to the White House complex is different than access to tight spaces like Air Force One. Bernie Bennett, Washington.
6: On Wall Street at the close, the Dow was up 85 points. The Nasdaq gained 286. More of these stories at townhall.com.
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12: On today's show, we cover Justice Alito exposing a concerted effort to take down the Supreme Court of the United States.
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12: Welcome to Sekulow. This is Logan Sekulow. Will Haynes in studio. Rick Grinnell's going to be joining us a little bit later. Look, in a new world we live in, you get to hear a lot more from Supreme Court justices. And I think it's about time, actually, that the American people get to spend a little bit more time, a little more personal time with the Supreme Court justices, as, of course, they are deciding the laws of the land. Now, of course, this comes also at a time where just a few years ago, a lot of them were being doxxed and threatened and terrorized due to a leaked opinion, something that really had not happened in a very long time, or not to this level had really ever happened. It happened to be one of the most sensitive topics. Of course, it was the overturning of Roe versus Wade. So we are going to discuss that at length, because you had Justice Alito appearing on the Shannon Bream Sunday morning shows on Fox News and laying down some truth. Had a lot to say. It was actually very interesting to hear him talk about things that, again, unprecedented that we would actually hear a direct response to a lot of the issues that came up, whether it was the leak, whether it was the death threats that came upon him, whether he's going to be retiring. These are questions that you typically would like to hear in an interview, but you don't often, maybe just due to the privacy that has always been the case for Supreme Court justices. That has changed dramatically in a few years, as now we know that they're broadcast, the time limits are different. A lot of things have changed in the Roberts Court, and we're going to discuss a lot of that. Of course, the unmaking of the Supreme Court. Discuss that as well, whether you will have a packing the court situation, what it could look like in the future, and his concern that there is an effort, a specific effort, to take down the Supreme Court as we know it.
14: That's right. So why was he even giving these interviews? Well, these are the type of interviews you normally get at a time like this, because he has a new book out.
12: Of course.
14: So it's called So Ordered, an Originalist View of the Constitution, the Court, and the Country. What is different, though, is that he is going beyond just what's in the book itself.
12: Yeah,
14: and going
12: like
14: a little bit
12: C-SPAN, sit down with the book people that no one wants to watch. They go over very specific details of what's in the book, which is usually kind of vague. It's usually not like this. It's almost more like a weirdly Supreme Court self-help.
14: Right.
12: I feel like it's not like, let's get into it. But this was a very different tone.
14: That's right. And he went on CBS, and we're going to play a lot of that sound. But I think this is one that caught our eye, because you have to also think about where we are contextually. Today is the first day of the new Supreme Court term. Many people speculated he was going to retire at the end of last term.
12: First Monday in
14: October. And he did not. That's right. So first Monday in October. But we're also away from a little ways away, just a few weeks away from the first Tuesday in November, which is the midterm elections, where you are seeing an insurgent party trying to make a part of their redoing of the power base in this country is redoing the Supreme Court. That is a part of the plan if they first get the midterms and then eventually they take the executive branch. You know that the Democrats want to redo this. And so let's play. This is Justice Alito, Bite 6, from just yesterday.
9: There has been a concerted effort to intimidate the court and justices on the court to try to influence us to decide cases differently from the way in which we have been deciding them. And I am concerned about the future of the court.
12: Just saying he's concerned about the future of the court. Why? Because they're being intimidated, whether that's from the inside, whether it's from the outside, from social media, from people surrounding their homes, trying to get them to vote in a way that's different than not only what their conscience says, but what they believe the rule of law should be. Again, this has not been a court. As much as people want to push saying this is a conservative court, this is a Trump court, how many times have you all been on my chat mad at us and mad at the Supreme Court of the United States? Or how many times has President Trump been mad at the Supreme Court of the United States for not voting in his way? But they're worried about being bullied. And bullied beyond just like, oh, we hope they vote one way. We're talking about people surrounding their homes, death threats, firebombs, all of these things that are happening, that happened in real time and I'm sure are still happening from the smallest to the biggest. We're going to discuss it all and a lot more. What do you think about the future of the Supreme Court of the United States? Do you even care? 1-800-684-3110.
15: I'm Charles Payne, and this is the Fox Business Report.
16: Stocks are mostly higher in afternoon trading, even as rising bond yields continue to put pressure on markets. Tech stocks are the biggest gainers in boosting the tech-heavy NASDAQ, which is on track for its 23rd record close of the year. Oil prices are falling, with West Texas Intermediate crude over $89 a barrel. Most all of the 11 S&P 500 sectors are higher. Shares of SpaceX are taking off and are up over 4% after one of Wall Street's biggest bulls said it's time to buy. Morgan Stanley's Adam Jonas giving SpaceX a $300 price target, claiming that investors only have a few weeks to catch an opportunity to buy the stock ahead of some big milestones. And shares of Intel are falling 2% following a tweet by Elon Musk over the weekend that confirmed his chip venture, Terra Lab, was in talks to work with rival Taiwan Semiconductor. That's your Fox Business Report. I'm Hillary Barsky, invested in you.
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12: Welcome back to Secular. We do have some phone lines open for you at 1-800-684-3110. Talking about Justice Alito making the rounds, making some appearances, of course, on Fox News, on Shannon Bream and some other options as well. But Shannon Bream, of course, attorney who has been knows a whole lot about the Supreme Court of the United States, has obviously been involved quite a bit, asked some really good and tough questions of Justice Alito, and he did not seem fazed, nor did he seem to try to move the goalpost or change the answer. He took it head on. And look, some of the answers, quite frankly, are sad and a little scary. But that is what we're headed into if you have the remaking of the Supreme Court of the United States, which is what we know a lot of people want to see. And of course, they only want to see that right now, as it feels like it's more conservative leaning. If they were in control, if the liberal justices were in control, of course, how dare someone suggests this. It's a game of politics. You know, whether you've seen the inside of the Republican Party, you've seen the inside of the Democratic Party, a lot of it is very dirty. We know this. We know politics can get gross, but we also know you now have the ability to rile up individuals, human beings who maybe are already off or already susceptible to manipulation. And it brings protests to the doorsteps of the Supreme Court justices. It brings attacks. It brings assassination attempts. All of this is real. And it's real because why? A group of Supreme Court justices decide that they have a point of view that they don't share necessarily with another portion of the United States of America. Something that, I don't know, it just exists in normal commonplace. But I think we should hear, this is kind of how it started, some of the conversation with Shannon Bream and Justice Alito. And I want to hear from you, your thoughts on this as we head into the midterms. How much does the Supreme Court of the United States matter to you? 2 years out from a presidential candidate or from a new president of the United States, they're going to likely decide, just based on the age and where people are, they are likely going to decide another couple of Supreme Court justices at least. Does it weigh into your vote? I know it's been something we've pushed here for a long time. It always feels like it's a wall. It feels like that it's something you guys understand, but you don't necessarily always care about. But now you have the other side, maybe the more liberal side, spending more time talking about the Supreme Court of the United States, and I still feel like we don't in the conservative side. Phone lines are open for you at 1-800-684-3110. But let's hear from Shannon Bream and Justice Alito. Bite one.
18: Groups on the left now saying it's time to reform the court. They need to either add justices, you guys need to be term limited, there needs to be an age limit. Do you all discuss those when they come up publicly?
9: We do not discuss it. I am concerned about that. There has been a concerted effort to intimidate the court and justices on the court to try to influence us to decide cases differently from the way in which we have been deciding them. And I am concerned about the future of the court. I think it's an important institution. It has not always done the right thing, but I think on the whole, it has been fundamental in protecting our constitutional structure and the rights that all Americans enjoy.
14: And when you hear that answer based off the context in which Shannon Bream set it up about, it wasn't, are you, you know, feeling like people are trying to intimidate it through threats of violence, which we know has been happening. He even goes on to talk about the death threats and the assassination attempts that have happened with his colleague Brett Kavanaugh, but also ones that have happened against other colleagues that they don't talk about as much. And you can understand if that was just all the answer was. But he's taking it a step further by responding to her question about left groups on the left saying it's time to reform the court, or that they need to add justices or term limit the justices. And his response is, there is a concerted effort to intimidate the court and justices on the court to try and influence us to decide cases differently from the way in which we've been deciding them. He is saying that even that is an intimidation tactic, trying to say, like, well, if you keep doing this, we're just going to make you irrelevant. We're going to add justices. We're going to make you have to leave the court by capping the age. That he sees even that as an intimidation tactic. And when you even think back to, like, where did a lot of this start? We saw it in the break video, if you're watching on YouTube or Rumble or Facebook or wherever you watch. But if you were on radio, you may not have heard this. We've played it for years. But this was, I don't know, someone who hopes to be the next majority leader in the Senate, Chuck Schumer, on the steps of the Supreme Court, calling out new justices based off of what they were anticipating, the overturning of Roe v. Wade. This is Bite 19 with Chuck Schumer giving this very distinct threat.
19: I want to tell you, Gorsuch, I want to tell you, Kavanaugh, you have released the whirlwind and you will pay the price. You won't know what hit you if you go forward with these awful decisions.
12: Yeah, again, the exact moment where they are specifically told, don't go forward with the decisions that you feel like are correct. You feel like will uphold the law of the United States of America. If you don't go with us, you will unleash the whirlwind. Of course, let's ask him, Chuck Schumer, how do you feel about term limits, Chuck Schumer? How do you feel about age limits, Chuck Schumer? You're in your mid-70s. You've been around for quite some time. Of course, if the shoe was on the other foot, you'd have the exact opposite of a reaction, because that's how Washington rolls. It doesn't matter as long as it's pushing your agenda forward. It doesn't matter if people's lives are threatened. It doesn't matter if kids are having to be put under protection because, you know, you have decided to essentially rile up a base. And I'm very proud of Justice Alito for going on these news sources and talking so openly. It is what we need more of in the United States of America. I think we do need to hear from these Supreme Court justices. If they don't need to be shadowy

0: extra justices, though it's a scary thought, and I know what the thought process is from the other side, don't like laugh it off. It will be something that's going to come up depending on what, you know, who you have controlling the government in the next couple months, and then in the next couple of years.
1: Well, right. And I think that that is part of this first step for those that want to, as they say, reform the court. And in reality, it's make it in their own image.
0: They will say pack the court, though. No,
1: oh, right.
0: Without
1: that's what
0: even,
1: I'm saying.
0: Without even, like, I mean, that sounds like something that you would only do if you were manipulating a system. If
1: right.
0: you were trying to create a fraudulent government, you would say words like pack the court. But they openly do.
1: That's right. And when you know that that is their goal, you know the types of candidates that they're running that are all on board with this idea. You're even hearing, you know, Kamala Harris, who's going around campaigning for individuals, saying that as well. And you know that she's looking at running for president again. So all of these things factor in that this midterm election is their first step at that goal. And I think this is one of their biggest goals. They talk about, you know, President Trump's made it the affordability crisis and all these things in their campaign speeches. But I think when you get to the heart of it, many people, this is their goal, is to change the Supreme Court. So then anything else they do, they can get through with ease, and that there will be no real check on their legislative and executive power. When they always try to say, you know, the president's trying to be a king, or all these things that you see Congress doing when it's the Republican majority, it always seems like they want to do what they accuse their opponents of doing. And I think that's what you'd see here if they win in November with a majority in the House and the Senate, which is looking like it could be a sweep for the Democrats in both. Now,
0: even Vice President Vance kind of said that this weekend, hey, you know, it's not looking good. Numbers are not trending well.
1: But that puts them in a really good position for the next presidential cycle when they could get all of that done. It's the long game, but not that long. 4 years total, where the not even that, 2 more years from this cycle is when they could start getting that done. If they are able to take back both houses of Congress and then win the presidency in 2028. So it's a wild time, and to even hear the Supreme Court Justice himself speaking about that, that is where it does. It seems like these politicians are trying to intimidate the court of saying, we are going to completely get rid of you and change the way that this is done if you don't go along with us.
0: And look, we're going to get into the next segment, how the ACLJ is involved, because look, the Supreme Court of the United States, the term starts today. It's always the first, you know, Monday in October. Here we are. We have 11 cases currently pending. I got a list of them before the Supreme Court, before the justices. I'm going to break down those when we get back. Some of the most important ones, obviously all are important, but some of the ones that are more vital, what's happening right now, because the ACLJ, we're always in front of the Supreme Court of the United States in many different ways. And I need you to support the work. You know, we're a lot of organizations come in here and complain. They'll come and they'll talk about what's going on. But we actually get the work done. And we're in front of the Supreme Court of the United States every year. But this time, we got 11 potential cases in front of the Supreme Court of the United States this term. So I want you to be a part of it today, because these stakes couldn't be higher. 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

0: Angelo. Phone lines are open, 1-800-684-3110. Again, the United States Supreme Court is where the ACLJ always shines, and we have 11 current situations, pending cases, where we have filed in. Some are our cases, some we're also associated with. Again, 11. So when the Supreme Court term starts today, understand how important it is for our team here, because they are actively working. Our offices in Washington, D.C. are directly across from the Supreme Court of the United States. I mean, that is where the work is getting done. We have a couple different major offices and major hubs. Of course, that is where our legal headquarters is and will be in Washington, D.C. Phone lines are open for you at 1-800-684-3110. I want to take actually one of these calls, and then we're going to go through some of these cases. Let's go to Cliff, who's an ACLJ champion. Don't want him to wait too long. Cliff, you're on the air.
1: Well, thanks for taking my call. Listen, I'll be brief, but like I had told the screener, I believe that what you're hitting at is having it more transparent for the Supremes and having it televised. I agree wholeheartedly. I think that would bring more integrity back and honesty, but it can't be censored like the poll, the pool, with traveling with the president or not being able to show his speech when he's addressing the nation. To be censored or not even shown or having somebody commenting over what's actually being done. I think a live feed and just listening would bring more integrity and openness and people can see actually what's happening of making the sausage in a way.
0: Yeah, hey, Cliff, I think a lot of people don't even know this, that as of the Justice Court, basically after COVID, I believe, they went to live streaming the audio of what's happening inside the Supreme Court of the United States. No video yet. Again, baby steps. It feels like, in the IRS asks you to fax in your information. It's baby steps here. But I do think that was a big move. It was a controversial move. But you do have the news occasionally now playing clips. Now, you were always able to get the audio recordings later on.
2: They're
0: usually not live streamed. So I don't know what the technological barrier would be to then just throwing up a camera and why that wouldn't matter at this point, except for the way maybe the Supreme Court justices want to look and the way that the lawyers look. There may be some ethical reasons you don't want that. However, we already are making that step forward. So yeah, if there's going to be transparency, if the Supreme Court justices are going to be doing media rounds, if they're going to be doing all of this and you're wanting to protect the integrity of that court, maybe in some ways to protect the integrity of the court, you need to showcase that there is integrity in the court. People need to be able to see it. Now, again, you are right. We're going to have to make sure that mainly people are pushed towards a full uncensored live stream because they will take bits and pieces. Now, Supreme Court justices are all pretty smart. Typically, when they're speaking, they are asking a lot of questions. They're not necessarily arguing the merits during that moment. They're doing that behind closed doors. So you'll have some gotcha moments, but it's a little bit more rare in terms of gotcha on the Supreme Court justice and more on the lawyer arguing the case.
2: That's right. And I think, one, that's something that especially you and I, we like more media accessibility for things, and not just like media as in a news outlet, but the actual physical thing, the media, the film, the video that we could be able to see and to explain. I think it would also give people a better sense of what actually goes on there. Typically, the only way you know what an oral argument looks like from the Supreme Court in reality is to go attend.
0: Yeah. Not a reenactment or some sort of a television show. Like a real, there aren't video presentations of this. Most people, again, probably have an idea of what it could look like, but maybe not even.
2: And even like photography of the inside is very rare. There are some.
0: Not during a case.
2: Right. Definitely not. I mean, just of what the inside of the courtroom looks like. It's not constantly being updated photographs that you see, oh, there's a new one. That's a new angle. But,
0: I don't know if a lot of changes are going on. I don't know if it's like an Apple store.
2: That's fair. Who's to say? Yeah. When was the last time you went?
0: To the Apple store?
2: No, not to the Apple store, to the Supreme Court.
0: A couple years.
2: Could have made it. For all we know, it looks like The Hague now.
0: Yeah.
2: Right? Because we don't see it.
0: Yeah.
2: But
0: we can watch it in Apple Vision Pro, though, now. We can watch it in virtual reality.
2: And just sit in
0: riveting,
2: the front row.
0: Riveting. Right. Now, I have to say, a lot of people do watch court procedurals on YouTube. It's a huge topic on YouTube.
2: Right.
0: People watch this, so it's not like it would not have an audience. It certainly would have an audience. So, you know what? I think let's move forward to that. Why not? If you're going to, again, sit with some of these Supreme Court justices, and we're going to spend more time with them, we might as well open this up a little bit more. Now, again, is it tradition? No, but neither is packing the court. And that is what is wanted here.
2: And I think, remember, also, that was a failed effort by FDR to pack the court to get his way. And it's been widely criticized throughout American history, modern American history.
0: Until now, though.
2: Ruth Bader Ginsburg even saying that was a terrible idea, that the number of nine she thinks is the right one. But it also shows you how ideologically someone that was a figurehead of the left, of the leftist jurisprudence, Ruth Bader Ginsburg, was someone that was saying we need to keep this number. And you would think that she would be widely criticized because if she said that today. Because they were the real
0: deal. I mean, it's a different. Right. It was a different time. You could completely disagree with what Ginsburg did. You could completely disagree with what a lot of these justices did, but they were legitimate scholars of their time, even if you disagreed with them. And right. They weren't into the political nonsense that is now just corrupted everything.
2: That's right. And I think also, as you mentioned earlier, we are still hard at work with this court.
0: Yeah, we need to go through these.
2: And one thing is that we have 11 that we have filed that are amicus briefs, plus two pending that we hope are taken by the court of our clients as well. You've heard us talk about them, John Eastman's case, where he's been disbarred in California, as well as the Calvary Chapel case. And one important one that we have also filed in is St. Mary's Catholic Parish versus Roy. That will be heard in December of this term, this case. And why it's so important that we filed here is that on the face of it, if you read what the case is about, it doesn't seem very connected to, like, say, the Calvary Chapel case, where the, you know, COVID fines are still trying to be enforced against them. But when it gets down to the real legal arguments of it, there are parts of this case that could very much affect the Calvary Chapel case. And we see people all the time saying, hey, where's the Calvary Chapel case? Yeah. What's going on? It's we can only speculate because we don't know. But the fact that they did not either grant or deny cert at the end of that term, last term, and held it over, gives us a reasonable assumption or belief that there's something else that they want to see or decide before getting to that. And it very much could be this St. Mary's Catholic Parish.
0: Yeah.
2: Now, obviously, this is speculation. This is not something from the court that they've said, here's why we've held it over.
0: But it's an interesting case.
2: And so that's why we also had to file on this one to make sure that we are still pushing those arguments forward.
0: Yeah, in that case specifically, it's essentially in Colorado saying that if they want to particularly, you know, decide that they would like to have someone who is, I don't know, matches their religious beliefs of the school, that they could not go above that. They could not decide that was a deciding factor. They actually removed congregational preferences, though they could still have something like your siblings went there, that kind of thing, but it became your beliefs. They decided that was something you couldn't do, again, for a religious school, a religious institution. So it's interesting how the ACLJ can get involved in that. There's a lot more, too. And look, we only have 57 seconds, so we're not going to get to all these right now, but we'll do it when we get back from the break. And if you don't catch us on the full hour on your local station, what are you doing? Watch on ACLJ.org. Watch on YouTube or on Rumble, on Facebook. It's way more fun. You get to see us. You get to talk to us. You get involved in the chat. We do it each day, every day, live from 12 to 1 p.m. Eastern time. Maybe you join us later on, tape delayed, or, you know, whatever it may be in your local market, because some areas air us later, you know, with time zones. 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
0: Welcome back, second half hour of Seculo. Rick Grinnell's going to be joining us in just a few minutes. You're not going to want to miss that. And phone lines are open for you at 1-800-684-3110. We're also going to be talking about the U.S. pulling away all the bombers from that base in the U.K. as there have been more terror plots found and discovered. So we're going to talk about that, where things exist. We'll talk about that with Rick when we get back. But of course, we are talking about the first Monday in October. It is the first Supreme Court hearings, of course, this year. The new term begins today. And the ACLJ, we're involved in 11 current pending Supreme Court cases right now. We're going to talk about those as we go up. And of course, we were also discussing Justice Alito making the press rounds and really laying out the fact of talking about his retirement. It's something that people have been pushing for. And look, when people ask about that, of course, there's a lot of conversation around term limits, and a lot of conversation around age limits. I think with the Supreme Court of the United States, I don't think that should be ever considered. I think there are other, you could talk about it in the Congress and Senate. You could talk about that. I think those are elected offices. That's a little bit different. Lifetime appointments, I do think, are actually necessary to keep some sort of checks and balances on what's happening in this world. Now, sometimes that does favor one side over the other. But as we know, President Trump has been none too thrilled with some of his picks because Supreme Court justices don't seem to care, as I think that's okay, with necessarily who decided they were going to be in office. They are going to vote with what they think upholds the Constitution. And you may disagree with them on that. But again, you're not picking somebody to always vote your way.
2: That's right. And once again, it's not like the Constitution is necessarily silent on the term length. Obviously, they could add to it, but it says that federal judges hold their offices during good behavior. So it's not just Supreme Court justices, but as well. And the inference from that is if they're, you know, they could lose that through
0: upholding the
2: process if they're, you know, not performing. If the justices themselves are criminals, right?
0: Yeah.
2: They can be removed from that seat. But it is not because of age or term. That is where we get the actual lifetime appointment philosophy is from the Constitution. It's not something that was made up later and just applied to judges. So I think even in that, the questions that are bubbling up around this as they continue to push this is something that you'd think people may want to think about the depth that it would have to go.
0: And Justice Alito talked about, you know, the vultures swirling around him and how that's not necessarily a pleasant thing to wake up to in the morning. But he did discuss this directly, went to ask, you know, have you thought about it? Let's hear Bite 13.
6: Something I think that somebody at my age has to think about every term, but I thought that I could still make a valuable contribution, which is why I became a justice and a judge in the first place.
7: Positions that you took years ago are now the law today. Did that factor into your decision on retirement, your influence?
6: It's hard to give up the opportunity to do something that will, I think, will be good for the Constitution and good for the country as long as I'm able to do it.
0: Yeah, I mean, that's a pretty clear answer. As long as he's able to do it, he thinks it's good for the Constitution and good for the country. putting aside CBS, I don't know what was going on with those camera angles. I have to say, that was a very odd editorial decision to have your host on like a nice wide shot and then the most extreme close-up of a Supreme Court justice. You know that there's always...
2: Logan, you're starting to criticize the editorial decisions of CBS News. Makes me think that maybe the chat, when they call you a liberal, are right about something.
0: I'm more talking about the editorial team. Whoever made that, I think that that's a odd decision that was made with attention.
2: Editing editorial, not like news editorial.
0: Yeah, I think that the camera angles are made with intention.
2: Uh-huh.
0: And putting a host in a nice, clean shot, and then to make an extreme close-up to try to... show the sweat beads coming down a Supreme Court justice. And his, how old is he?
2: I believe he's 74.
0: 74?
2: I believe so.
0: He's not that old. Chuck Schumer can be mad at that. It's a nice, young, spry man.
2: 76, sorry.
0: 76, a little bit older than Schumer.
2: Got to correct myself there.
0: About a year older. All right, phone lines are open for you. Rick Grinnell's going to be joining us in the next segment. And I want to hear from you as well, though. 1-800-684-3110. If you want to be on with Rick, you can call too. And then we'll get to your calls and comments to wrap up the show here towards the end. We'll be right back.
8: Here's Deb.
9: You came to me almost a decade ago with a mass in the kidney, and it was really big.
10: It was huge. 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
9: So why didn't you have surgery?
10: Because I didn't choose to.
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10: No.
9: Why did they not tell you all the options?
10: They wanted money.
9: You went to a famous hospital in Texas, and they told you they wouldn't treat you anyway.
10: They said no. 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
9: So of all the doctors, were the only ones that asked and received a biopsy of your kidney to prove it was cancer?
10: Yes.
9: So you drove 4 hours, got a treatment, went out for dinner, drove 4 hours home, no side effects?
10: No side effects.
9: And here we are almost a decade later, and the cancers never came back?
10: No.
9: Never had surgery?
10: No.
9: Never had chemo?
10: No.
9: How do you feel about that?
10: Pretty good.
9: So what advice do you have for people who have cancer?
10: Come to Dr. Lederman.
8: Call Dr. Lederman, 212-CHOICES, 212-CHOICES.
0: Welcome back to Secula. We will be taking your calls and comments in the next segment, so go ahead and get online. 1-800-684-3110. We started talking about the Supreme Court of the United States. We're going to move this topic a little bit. As we saw also over the weekend, the U.S. Air Force bombers in the U.K. returned to their home bases in the United States following another suspected terror plot. We know this has been a kind of ongoing issue that has happened in the U.K. But Rick Grinnell is joining us right now. But Will, maybe you can get a little bit more into the details here. About a dozen bombers that needed to be removed?
2: Right. This is where the B-1 bombers were stationed that were assisting in the operations against Iran. We saw the scare that happened last week with the truck that had individuals that were being investigated for terrorism in the middle of the night headed towards the airbase. Fortunately, nothing took place. There was no terror attack that was able to be accomplished by the suspected terrorist. But it clearly sent a message to the U.S. military. And I think, Rick, having you on, you start to look at the diplomatic angle of this as well. The fact that the United States did not feel that they could securely keep our bombers at one of our very close allies' military bases in their home country.
11: Look, I think this is a win for our intelligence community and for the fact that our national security team is really watching these issues in great detail. We're going to respond as quickly as we can. This is, I think, the hallmark of President Trump, is that he's watching in real time. He adjusts the policy constantly. Sometimes the reporters, are reporting on a different policy from week to week. And that's because the president is seamlessly going through and using military action as well as diplomacy. Now, I know personally from President Trump is that he wants diplomacy to work, but he's not going to be convinced to do it just through words. And so when we see individual situations that threaten our national security, our team is going to respond. And that is because President Trump is watching constantly and evaluating and changing the policy. So in this particular situation, if we're in a situation where our hardware, our military hardware, is being risked because we find intelligence that suggests something might happen, that we have to respond quickly. And that means sometimes our allies are not responding as quickly as we want to, and we have to take matters into our own hands.
2: Well, I think this is the perfect case example of that, where you know that there were career State Department officials that were probably pulling their hair out over this. Like, what, you're going to remove these bombers? It's going to embarrass the Brits, you know, that they can't keep our individuals safe on their own soil. But I think, and with previous administrations, not just Democrat, but probably Republican as well, those voices a lot of times were the loudest in the room that could have continued to put our troops maybe in danger because of the diplomatic crises that may have taken place at Foggy Bottom. But you are willing to see that the president is willing to do, and as well the leadership of the Pentagon and the Secretary of War, to do what is correct to keep Americans safe rather than to protect the feelings of the Brits.
11: Yeah. Look, Will, you know, I've worked at the State Department for close to 13 years, and I love the State Department, and I love the passion that a lot of the individuals bring. And I think this works exactly the way it's supposed to. We've talked about this before. I believe that the President of the United States and his national security team need to have a very strong person running the Pentagon, who literally says, we're not going to negotiate, we're going to protect America, and we're going to act quickly to protect America. And on the other hand, in that same room should be America's top diplomat, who says, look, give me more time, let me work on this, let me see if I can get, in this particular case, the Brits to move and do something that helps us. And so those conversations go on. The embassies may be contacted, but eventually at some point, when you're presenting this these two sets of information and it's bubbling up, there needs to be someone over the top, which is the national security team. And in our case, luckily, it's the President of the United States, who's watching on a daily basis. He will say, this is taking too long, I got to act. This is the art of the deal. And this is what President Trump thrives at. And so I don't necessarily think it's a total failure. I think that sometimes it just needs to move a lot faster to protect Americans. And that's luckily why we have President Trump there to act fast.
0: Yeah, a total failure, Rick, would be more associated with something like what happened in the withdrawal from Afghanistan, where you then eventually did not take that threat seriously, and you had blood on the hands of the American president, blood on the hands of what was happening here. And thankfully, these terror attacks were thwarted. But if it's going to be risking American lives, it seems like the direction is only really one way we could go with this.
11: Yeah, look, as director of national intelligence, I think I heard our team say a million times that we have to act to make sure that something is secure. And many times the public will never thank us. They don't know. Right. It is one of those things that we have to do. What I do get frustrated is the beat reporters covering national security, the reporters in Washington, D.C., should be sophisticated enough to highlight these moments. And yet they're not. They only react, you know, when there's an attack. And usually they're attacking the Republicans, no matter what the Republican policy is.
2: Rick, I do want to shift a little bit here, and because today early voting begins in your home state of California. Therefore, it is election day just about every day until November.
0: About a month.
2: Until the general election ends on November 3rd, is the way we do things now. We were talking earlier about Justice Alito giving interviews over the weekend for his book, but talking about even that what concerns him is that not just the threats and threats of violence that they have seen, but also the threats against the court of wanting to remake it. He sees that as an intimidation tactic. And as we're here now in the election month that we have before us, we know that it's not just the issues that are top level, but it's deeply constitutional issues that are on the ballot as well. So I just wanted to get your take on that now that you are officially in election season.
11: Yeah, look, we've got a lot of those ballot initiatives that cut to the heart of exactly what Justice Alito is talking about on the ballot this November. I've been pushing out, because we have so many in California, you know, we do govern by ballot initiatives so much of the time. And so I've put out a list of how to vote yes or no. I hope if you're in California, voting in California, that you'll check out that list. But I have to say, Will, since you brought it up, I've been struggling this week, and I'd love to see if our viewers could help me figure this out. and I'd love your opinion.
2: Yeah.
11: I don't know what to do about Karen Bass and Nithya Raman. Who do you vote for? And a lot of people are coming to me saying, what are we doing? Let's be collective. Let's work together as conservatives and figure out what to do. But the reality is I struggle because I don't want to vote for Karen Bass because she doesn't deserve re-election. And somehow I feel like it's a reward for her if she's elected. And it somehow says that everything that she did before is okay. And I certainly can't vote for Nithya Raman because she's a communist.
0: Because of everything.
2: Rick.
11: And so the lesser of two evils has got us trapped in Southern California. So many people don't know what to do. I'd love to hear from the listeners as to what we should do, because one of them is going to be the mayor, regardless of if we do a write-in or whatever. One of them is going to be mayor. What do we do?
2: Rick, I don't want to try to intimidate you or try to influence your vote, but I think you need to vote your conscience here. But here's one way to look at it. Either you can vote for someone who, when trying to fix a pothole, puts up a no parking sign, or you can vote for someone who effectively got 8 stripes painted across a broken road to create a tripping hazard crosswalk. So those are your two. One actually got something done. Those stripes were painted. But the other, little novel approach. Let's put up a no parking sign. So you go, you vote your heart, Rick, but I hope that helped.
11: Well, it doesn't help a bit.
0: Yeah, the Boulevard of Broken Dreams, Will. That's there you for go. You know, Tom Morello from Rage Against Machine got a lot of hot water this weekend because he said, I didn't vote for Harris because he couldn't because his thoughts were because of Gaza. But I'm like, you know, he got ripped apart by the left. Who
11: Logan,
0: were just...
11: you love California, Logan. What would you do?
0: Oh, that is very tough. That is, I don't endorse candidates here on this show. So I think I can legally opt out of this conversation. But because I have to, right, Will?
2: Yeah.
11: Okay, well, you text me and you tell
0: sure,
11: me.
0: Sure, okay. All right. You know, I really don't know. That is a really tough situation to be in because you don't want to encourage people to not get out and vote and do what they need to do.
2: But and there's a lot of other important things on the ballot as well.
0: Yeah, for sure. Right?
11: I mean, look, this is the struggle. You have to vote. And I'm actually telling my friends one of them is going to win.
0: Yeah.
11: And to be honest, I have struggled. I thought about calling one of them and saying, if I hold my nose and endorse you and we bring in a bunch of conservative voters to help you win, because it's neck and neck. It really is.
0: Yeah.
11: What could we get out of it?
0: That's true. That's a good idea. Well, maybe we'll keep us updated on that. Rick, you got about a month to figure this out. But again, early voting starts right now. And we know that California is great with early voting, mail-in voting, all the different
2: nothing
0: things.
2: Nothing to see here.
0: No problems. Never any issues. Never overnight dumps of ballots. Nothing ever happens. And Rick, thanks for joining us. Hey, phone lines are open. I want you to call in. We got a lot of lines open right now. I'll be honest with you. A lot of people watching, but a lot of lines open. 1-800-684-3110. Call. Be a part of the show right now. Last chance to get on the air today, but I want to hear from you. We'll be right back.
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0: Hey, phone lines are open for you. I don't know why, guys. I'll be honest with you. A lot of you are watching right now. And I can tell when you're watching. You can monitor the numbers. But a lot of you are calling. So phone lines are open at 1-800-684-3110. But Will, I know we could break down some more because we actually have a lot more to chat about.
2: That's right. I wanted to bring this up as well because this was when the Justice Alito was asked about the leak that happened with the Dobbs decision. Remember, this was the opinion of Justice Alito. This was what overturned Roe versus Wade. And we had that moment, then that unprecedented leak, that so much so when Politico first reported it, you almost didn't believe it was real. Many of us were like, there's no way that the actual opinion leaked, they're getting duped, or this is something else. But no, indeed, it was a draft opinion that tracked very, very closely with the final opinion that came out. And so this is where Shannon Bream is asking Justice Alito about that leak that happened when his draft opinion was released from someone that either worked for or was on the court. Let's hear Bite 7.
6: That was totally unprecedented in the history of the country. It was a grave breach of the trust that everybody who worked in this building had before that point.
19: Do you have an opinion about who you think the leaker was?
6: I do have an opinion, but the evidence available at this time is not strong enough for the court or for me to say this is the person who was responsible.
0: But it seems like the man knows.
2: It does, doesn't it? I mean, he says he has an opinion, but he's also not going to run out and attack an individual or a person where he says that the evidence is not strong enough for him or the
0: Sounds
2: court
0: like
2: to
0: a
2: name
0: judge.
2: That person. Right. But, you know, add more and pack the court because his integrity is too strong there. That's what it sounds like to me.
0: Yeah, I mean, again, this was obviously all tied to why did it get leaked? It leaked because this was a decision that was going to be, and he even said he knew was going to be one of the more controversial decisions that was going to happen. He knew that people were going to have a lot of thoughts and opinions on the right to life and everything that would come out of that entire Dobbs decision. Of course, overturning Roe versus Wade, which you really look at it in the grand scheme of the United States of America, was only the law of the land for, what, 50 years? Not even quite. So it wasn't as if this was something that was written in stone and they could look back on it. Now, what you have to remember now, though, is because we often think of the Supreme Court of the United States as being that deciding factor that changes everything and it is locked in forever. It took decades. Did I think it would happen in my lifetime? I didn't. I was shocked. But it just so happened to be the plan where you would have Roe versus Wade overturned. Now, what that also means is if there is a scenario where a court is packed, or a scenario where you have more liberal justices than the conservative justices, of course, that can be rewritten. Of course, it takes many years to get up to the Supreme Court of the United States at this level. But that doesn't mean it can't happen. And it doesn't mean that can't happen for any of the laws. When we're talking about Democrat socialist candidates coming in right now, all of this could be unwritten in our lifetime.
2: Right. And I think that goes back to even the original point of the broadcast and the things that we talked about is that the pressure and the intimidation factor, that is part of the point of releasing that leaked document.
0: Yeah.
2: Because that's where you started to hear more vocal voices. You started to hear and see assassination attempts. And we should play this as well. This is talking about that the decision as well as the leak. Again, this is Justice Alito, Bite 2.
6: I anticipated that it would anger a great many people who believed and continue to believe strongly that there should be a constitutional right to abortion. So I understood that. I wasn't surprised that there was such a reaction. I didn't anticipate the particulars, what that would, the forms that reaction would take, the most extreme forms. And I never dreamed that the draft of the opinion would be leaked. That was totally unprecedented in the history of the country. It was a grave breach of the trust that everybody who worked in this building had before that point. And it very predictably made the five of us in the majority targets for assassination and nearly resulted in the assassination of my colleague Brett Kavanaugh.
2: I think when you talk about the secretive nature of the court and the things that we talked about, there is something that, and I'm not talking about being able to live stream the video, but the way the deliberations happen, there has been so much, as he calls it, trust and camaraderie among justices throughout history, where they understand the rules. And even in where they disagree, they and the people that work for them understand the sacredness of the job that they do as being at the top of a branch of government, a co-equal branch of government that is calling balls and strikes as judges, as they say. But here that you can tell how palpable it is for him, how much it hurt in a way beyond the, this is terrible for the institution, but even that someone betrayed the trust of the justices, knowing what they were doing and knowing the principles of the court, that someone took that into their own hands and stole court documents effectively and released them to the public, to the press, to try and intimidate other justices.
0: Yeah, and let's hear, this is from Amy Coney Barrett, just from a few months ago, also talking about this and talking about the what happened to even her family and her children and the real risks that come into this that maybe she wasn't even anticipating. This is, again, just from back from July, Byte 15.
20: They have required me to, my children, to think about and see things that children should not have to see or think about. One example is when threats to my life were particularly intense a few years ago around the time of the Dobbs leak. My security detail sent me home with a bulletproof vest, and I carried it into my house, put it into my bedroom, dropped it down on a table, turned around, and my 12-year-old son was standing in the doorway of my bedroom, and he wanted to know what it was and why I had it. And I didn't know how to respond because maybe I lack imagination, but I didn't expect that performing this service was going to put me in the position of explaining to my children what a bulletproof vest was and why I had to wear one.
0: Unfortunately, it is the risk that not only Supreme Court justices, but anyone in the public eye, especially those who are willing to take their opinions loudly and say what they want to say, are going to end up with. And we've seen it firsthand, and we all have knowledge of what's going on in the world, and we've seen it against President Trump, we've seen it against Supreme Court justices, we've seen it in our own lives. Unfortunately, we live in a really, really broken world right now. So, you know what I'm asking you to do is just pray for these Supreme Court justices. Oh, by the way, on both sides, the conservative ones, the liberal ones, the ones in between, this shouldn't be what they have to live through right now. If you do want them to be more open and honest and have these go on the press and take questions or do a tour or discuss more how the sausage is made, as they said, you know what? We have to be able to protect them as well. So pray for them and their safety and the safety of all of our elected officials and our appointed officials and everyone. And with that, though, we are going to wrap up today's show. I appreciate everyone who listened. Look, 11, the Supreme Court starts today. The ACLJ team's got 11. Cases pending right now. I got the whole list in front of me. I could read them off to you, but look, well, let's get into that on another day because so many of these are very nuanced, very detailed. But the ACLJ team, always hard at work. You're not already a monthly supporter. This is why it's important to have ACLJ champions, those that give continually, regularly, on an ongoing monthly basis. So I'm going to ask you to do that today if you can support the work. We know times are tough financially, so if you can't, I totally understand. There's great free ways you can get involved. That's at aclj.org. You can share. Of course, you can post. All those things. None of our content and none of our legal work, by the way, no charge ever goes to a client. All of that is because people like you support the work financially. So do it today at aclj.org so we can be there for you if you need us. Of course, we're there for people around the country and around the world. Talk to you tomorrow.
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25: Before he got shot?
10: Yeah, before he got shot, exactly.
25: Well, who's coming to New York today?
10: Well, today, El Sayed is in town, and boy, John, for a guy who blasts people who have money, first of all, he has no comprehension of what makes America work and hardworking people that it takes to get money, but for this big event, it's a big fundraiser, and a whole bunch of Mandani people are there and others. It costs $250 to $57,800.
25: I want disclosure. Who's writing the checks for $57,000?
10: We should know. For a guy who blasts anybody who puts big money into it, and he did an interview with Fox, and the whole time it was like, I hate APEC, I hate this, I hate that, and he wouldn't answer if it was a good idea to go into Iran. He
25: Does
10: says
25: that
10: no.
25: Mean everybody that gives $57,500 today is anti-Semitic?
10: Well, I don't know. Judge Weinberg, what do you think?
26: I think for a guy who's against money in politics, getting all that money from all these affiliate organizations who are anti-American, as well as from his father-in-law, who's a very wealthy guy who's connected to Islamists, is really problematic.
25: Why don't we go to Israel right now?
10: Absolutely. And let's go to the ambassador from the United States to Israel, our dear friend, Mike Huckabee. And Ambassador Huckabee, it's so great to have you here. This is Rita, John Katzimatidis, and Judge Richard Weinberg. And first of all, I know it's a very somber anniversary there today on the Hebrew calendar. Talk about everything. You guys understand the fight all too well.
27: Rita, it's a pleasure to be with you and John and the judge. I feel like I'm getting to play with the A-team today, so thank you for having me.
10: With you, it's A-plus. With you, it's A-plus,
27: well,
10: my
27: that's
10: friend.
27: That's very kind. I think a lot of Americans may not fully understand the impact that October 7th had on the state of Israel. 3 years ago, over 1,200 people, including 46 Americans, they weren't just murdered. They were massacred. They were butchered in ways that are so unspeakable. I wouldn't even present them on a radio show without some qualifications, because it was just the most vicious and intentionally hurtful thing to hurt people, not only physically, but emotionally, and to humiliate them. But here we are 3 years later, and what concerns me is a lot of Americans don't fully comprehend what happened and what Israel had to do to respond to it. Let me give a little perspective. If that same thing had happened to America and we had terrorists who came across the southern border into San Diego, if you scaled it to the same population of America, it would be the equivalent of 40,000 Americans being butchered in one day, slaughtered. And I'm talking older people, little children, infants, mothers, fathers, many women raped in front of their families and their body parts severed from them in front of their families. If that had happened and then 10,000 Americans were taken hostage back across the border and held under the most horrific conditions, beaten, starved, raped, what do you think America's response would be? Do you think America would send them a strongly worded letter and say, you're going to have to send those people back when you feel like it? I think we all know what America's response would be, because we know what it was in New York 25 years ago when 3,000 Americans were murdered by terrorists and jihadists. Imagine if 40,000 were murdered in one day and 10,000 taken hostage. That's what Israel is dealing with on an emotional level, and it is not something that they're going to shake off, because there is not one person in Israel that does not have a close friend, family member, or someone they've worked with who either was not involved in October 7th, or their children, or they have themselves been involved in the war since.
1: Yeah, absolutely. Nor should anybody around the world ever forget. Judge Weinberg.
26: Ambassador, Governor, good to talk to you again, sir. This is my problem.
27: Same here, Judge.
26: This is my problem. The day after, before Israel had even responded, they had the kids on the school campuses in America, throughout Europe, protesting, saying, ceasefire now, no war, end the war. What was that all about? How pre-planned was this whole thing, and how orchestrated was this, and where's the moral compass of these people?
27: There is no moral compass, Judge, and I think that's what hurts the most, is that people are oblivious to the right and wrong. This is not a horizontal issue of the left versus the right. This is a vertical issue of good versus evil, light versus darkness. You cannot put this in the context of, well, both sides need to. No, both sides need not to even go there, because this was about a group of terrorists, not a government, not fighting a military, not going after military assets or targets. This was about a group of terrorists going into people's civilian homes and slaughtering as many of them as painfully as they possibly could, including hundreds of young people who were simply gathered at a music festival because they were an easy target. And if we look at this in any other way, we're going to be belying the fact of what really happened that day and why it matters. It also is important to remember that Hamas, like the Houthis and Hezbollah, are funded and they're also trained by the monsters of Iran. So if you want to stop what's happening in places like Gaza and Lebanon and places like Yemen, at some point we have to deal with the mothership. You can't stop the poison coming out of the kitchen until you burn the kitchen down. And the kitchen is Tehran. It's why I'm so grateful President Trump finally has had the guts to do something when many presidents before him talked a good game, but they did not recognize the threat to America that Iran has posed for 47 and a half years.
1: You know, Ambassador Mike Huckabee, there in Israel, tonight in New York City, there's going to be a big fundraiser for Abdul El-Sayed. That's the Michigan Senate candidate, the Democrat. And he just was on with our friend Martha McCallum on Fox News. And she was asking him, you know, essentially, will you condemn the Muslim Brotherhood? He said, well, I'd condemn anybody that he danced. He would not. He wouldn't condemn Hamas. He wouldn't condemn Sharia. I mean, what do you say when you've got somebody like that? And right now, that race is anybody's guess in Michigan. I mean, if this guy becomes a senator, God help us.
27: If a person can get to the United States Senate, which is supposed to be the world's greatest deliberative body, and they can't even deliberate whether or not the Muslim Brotherhood is evil, then we've lost the country, because you cannot have the leading deliberative body of the United States of America under a constitution of civil rights that would somehow look the other way when terror activity is responsible for the murder of tens of thousands, if not millions of people. And it often goes straight to the Muslim Brotherhood and these other jihadist groups. They don't hide their intentions. It's not because they want to have more mosques or because they want to have a greater influence on campuses or because they want to teach Arabic to everybody. Listen to what they say. Read what they've written. They want to kill every last one of us that they consider to be an infidel.
25: And if they had a nuclear bomb, I was with the president Saturday afternoon. I spent a good hour with him, just about one-on-one. And you can't allow these mullahs to have a nuclear bomb because I don't think Putin would ever use one. I don't think Xi would ever use one. I don't even think North Korea guys is going to use one. But these mullahs, I think they would use it.
27: I don't have any doubt they would. They've been saying for 47 and a half years that death to Israel and death to America. Israel has only been the appetizer. Anyone who doesn't understand that hadn't been paying attention. America has always been the main event, and it's been their intention. And in 1 year from 2025 to 2026, they upped their capacity to deliver a ballistic missile from 2,100 kilometers to 4,100 kilometers, which means from Tehran, they could reach London, Brussels, Paris, Rome, Berlin, most of Europe. And the Europeans rolled their eyes and did nothing, said nothing, and acted like somehow that the even efforts to stop the Iranian regime from having nuclear weapons was wrong, without realizing that they, even more than America, are immediately vulnerable to what the Iranians wish to do.
25: Hey, and it's, you know, what we had a celebration, not a celebration of 9/11 this year, and it was the 25th year. And WABC, along with the Pataki Foundation, along with the Tunnels of Terror and Police Athletic League, we all going to do it every 9/11 because the American people should never forget 9/11. Because I tell you, from 25 years ago to now, I can't believe what happened, what we got ourselves into.
27: We look at that video, and as we all have over the past few weeks, as we observe this horrific event, and it still hits us all deeply and emotionally, remembering that day. It changed the way every single American lives. Getting on an airplane has never been the same. Going into a major building or a business has never been the same. The manner in which we do everything from national security to train the military, we have changed this country from top to bottom because of that one event, and we should have. If we don't understand that that was not a one and done, that was a one of, was hoped to be one of many, and the vulnerability of this country is still here, I just want Americans to wake up and quit acting like that Iran doesn't matter to America. They're not a threat to us. I'm so grateful for the president for standing up to him, for attacking them militarily, for weakening them economically. Iran is in the weakest position that it has been in 47 and a half years because President Trump has done something that the other president simply didn't really want to do. He's done it at great political risk. But he's doing it because he understands that his job as the president is to protect the American people. I'm hoping that they understand it. I hope they appreciate it. But whether they do or don't, he's making the decisions that, honest to God, are keeping Americans safer today.
4: I agree. You know, Ambassador Mike Huckabee, in Israel, I have to ask you about the Fly Dubai because you brought up flights. What are we learning about this guy, if he was acting on behalf of somebody? And how did he get on the plane? That's the other thing. We're finding out that he was barred from flying on Oman Airlines because he had radical beliefs and said, kill all Jews. I mean, some really horrible things on social media. So he was barred there. How did he get to fly an airline that was going into Tel Aviv?
27: I think those are questions that we'll have to have some answers, and sooner rather than later. I think it's embarrassed the Emiratis because he was flying one of their planes after having been rejected. Where did the breakdown come? We don't know the full answer to that, but clearly there was one. But one of the things that has happened is that all of the procedures of understanding, not just the pilots, but everyone on that flight crew, having a much better understanding of who they are, what they have said on social media, what things they have written, what courses they have taken, what things they have said to their coworkers, that's going to be judged in a new way. Now, I had the plumber, Yaniv Haroon, in my office on Friday at the embassy.
4: Oh,
27: we heard
4: beautiful.
27: That he loved President Trump. And so I told the staff, I said, see if you can get a hold of him. Well, sure enough, 2 hours later, he's in my office. I had a hat that the president had signed. It was one of his famous red MAGA hats. It was in my display case in the office. I got it. I handed it to Yaniv, and I said, you know what? This is a pretty special hat signed by the president, but I'm going to want you.

0: knows nothing about flying, but he watched a television show called Air Disasters. He reaches over, grabs the yoke, and pulls it out of what would have been a stall. By then, other people came to the cockpit. There was a reserve pilot, a relief pilot, who was just flying deadhead. He came to the cockpit to fly what now was a very disabled airplane. And even though a piece of the tail had come off of it, and the plane should have
1: broken up in flight. It was a 737.
0: It's 737,
1: yeah.
0: But it's not designed to handle that stress. There is one miracle after another, and I'm telling you, the hand of God himself
1: absolutely
0: saved those 174 people.
1: And that captain, even though he was getting stabbed and hit, he made sure that he opened that door so that plumber can go in.
0: And everyone in India, he's a pilot from India. I hope the entire nation of India is proud of that man, and I think they are, because he did heroic things that day.
2: Yeah, it's amazing. By the way, one of my favorite moments, Ambassador Mike Huckabee, over the weekend, was Netanyahu speaking to the Indian pilot and also Modi. And he said, come, I want you guys to come. And I'm going to have you light the flame on Israeli Independence Day, which is one of the great honors. But you could, how beautiful is that?
0: It was beautiful. I'll tell you this, the entire nation of Israel, they needed something like this. They needed something to celebrate. There's so much Jew hate in the world. And for them to have this exact moment where God just said, folks, watch what I can do, even with a plumber and a severely injured pilot and with a group of just ordinary citizens, watch what I can do with them. And I think we all stood in awe. But there was celebrations throughout the nation of Israel for what did happen, and great gratitude to God for what didn't happen.
1: Now, how long can the Iran hold on?
0: Hard to say. That they can take a lot of pain, because unlike it is in America, if people start feeling some pain, they scream, they yell, they threaten to throw people out of office. In Iran, if the people rise up and say, we can't afford to eat, we can't afford our fuel, we can't, nothing works here anymore, well, they either get shot or hanged. So it's a different circumstance. But having said that, John, I want to tell you something. They're the weakest they have been, and they get weaker every week. And what the president is doing to them economically, along with the brilliant strategy of Treasury Secretary Scott Bessent, it is beginning to have a severe impact. They're going to have to deal with this somehow, because they can't hold on indefinitely. They can hold on a little longer, but they can't hold on forever. Their economy is crumbling, and there's been so much damage done to their own military and defense systems that they are the most vulnerable they've ever been.
1: I said to the president when I saw him last on Iran, I said, well, if you keep hitting the IRGC, and you specify to all the whole world you're only hitting the IRGC, 80% of the people say good for you.
0: Yeah, absolutely. They're evil. And we have to recognize these are not the normal people in a normal country doing normal things to simply protect their own sovereignty and their own interest. These are people who aggressively want to destroy everyone who does not bow their knee to their radical jihadism.
1: Last thing, because we got to go to John Solomon, who also works for the president, is that Bernie Sanders was saying, "Oh, I want peace." when you're dealing with the evil empire, when you're dealing with these dictators, is Bernie Sanders a big enough fool to say, I'm going to talk peace to them?
0: Well, I'm afraid you may have answered your own question, and the answer is yes. Anybody who thinks that you deal with a bully by simply offering him an ice cream cone really has a problem in understanding how bullies think. The Iranians don't accept goodwill. They don't accept any sense of negotiation. They're not transactional. Their attitude is like so many in the radical Islamic world. If you're strong, you win. If you're weak, you lose. That's how it works. And the sooner we understand that and begin to apply that principle, the longer we survive.
2: 100%. Well, we are with you. And

0: Edward, such an honor always to have you here. Ambassador Mike Huckabee, we love you. We love Israel, and we're standing strong for freedom together.
1: It's 1 o'clock in the morning for you, just about. Go to sleep, and thank you for coming on.
2: Thank you, John.
3: Thank you very much.
2: Rita, Judge, God bless you all.
0: Thank you. You too. You too. We love you. And everybody, now let's go to some breaking news.
4: Breaking news, WABC.
1: That was a great interview. Wonderful.
0: It was a great, and from Israel, how beautiful that he stayed up.
1: He stayed up to talk to us.
0: A lot to talk about, too.
3: He's just a wonderful public servant.
0: He is, and a great American,
1: He's God's person.
0: He is. He truly is, and great fighter for freedom, too. And joining us now is another great patriotic American, John Solomon, who has some breaking news. John Fillison, you had some big scoops with Jack Smith.
5: What a tough act to follow. That was an amazing interview. I enjoyed listening to every bit of it. That was great.
1: Yeah.
5: Hey, we're learning more and more about Jack Smith, and the more we learn, the uglier it gets. New documents released today by the White House, the task force that I'm overseeing, the White House Government Transparency Task Force, show that Jack Smith used a pen register device to monitor the calls coming into Susie Wiles' phone while President Trump was running for the 2024 presidential election, specifically logging and mapping all the calls that the defense lawyers were making to help defend President Trump against Jack Smith's criminal prosecution. So think about that. The government was using its surveillance powers to figure out what President Trump's legal strategy was by marking down all the calls in real time, like this lawyer called. Now, 21 lawyers' calls were caught up in the dragnet of Jack Smith's pen register. In addition, journalists, myself included, were caught up and logged by the FBI, even though what we do is not criminal at all. Our work is protected by the First Amendment. The FBI and the Jack Smith team were also looking at Political Action Committee records for donors and expenditures, something that President Trump is completely allowed to do under the First Amendment. No suggestion it was related to the classified documents case that allegedly Jack Smith was supposed to be investigating. So you've got First Amendment protected activities like politics and elections. You've got Fourth, Fifth, and Sixth Amendment protected activities, such as talking to your defense lawyers. And then, of course, last week we learned from Chuck Grassley that the Article II powers of Congress were affected because the administration was in real time getting the text messages and phone records of members of Congress doing their job in Congress. An incredible intrusion by the beast. It looks like Jack Smith was running a political and legal espionage campaign masquerading as a criminal case.
0: Wow. Judge Weinberg.
3: I'm flabbergasted by this, John. Let me ask you a question. Mm-hmm. How did they get the authorization? Did they have a grand jury seated? Did they go to judges? How did that happen? How did it come?
5: Yeah,
3: you know how when I was in state Supreme Court, I had to deal with issues of pen registers and search warrants. When I was a law clerk to a federal judge, I had to deal with those issues. I'm just aghast how they got, what kind of showing could they have possibly made? And what kind of fraud was part of that showing to get a judge to sign off on these things?
5: It is amazing, specifically what they were collecting. I'm sure Susie Wiles made a lot of other calls, but the calls that seemed to be of the greatest interest to Jack Smith's team were the defense team calls, the journalist calls, the political advisor calls, all things protected by the First and the Constitution, particularly the First Amendment. You normally have to get a judge to sign off on a pen register, so you have to make certain representations. We are looking to see if we can get any of those applications for the pen register released by the government. We hope to do that to see what claims they made, what they were claiming they were doing versus what they actually did, why they believe they needed it to do an investigation that was about old classified records that President Trump allegedly took with him when he left the White House for Mar-a-Lago back in 2021. Pretty crazy that this stuff is getting swept up in that old case. I think time and again, we've heard Jim Jordan, the House Judiciary Committee chairman, Senate Judiciary Committee Chuck Grassley, all saying this was a prosecutor who had no problem overreaching. And as we saw last week, he told us all during his Senate testimony, he'd do it all again. No remorse at all.
0: You know, I have a question, John, because when I think it was you who broke this a couple of weeks ago when you were with us and you talked about these calls with Susie Wiles. Do we know if there was any listening? Because there were reports that maybe they were aware of her conversation with her attorney, with the defense attorney for President Trump, prior again to them coming into the White House again. So that would be interesting. And also, do we know if they know the contents of these calls?
5: As of present, there's no evidence that there is a wiretap on Susie Wiles' phone. There just was a pen register, which lists who calls who at what time for how long. That's what you get. You get the metadata of it. But then again, when you're doing it for the entire legal defense team, you can put together a pretty good summary of what the legal defense team is doing every day, and that's what these memos show. There was one instance where Susie Wiles' conversations with the FBI and with her lawyer were recorded. It appears to be a consensual recording. The FBI and the lawyers and Susie may have been on a phone, but everybody knew it was an FBI interview. Looks like that may have been recorded. That wouldn't in and of itself be a legal problem. The tracking of the lawyers and who was working with who on what day doing what, that's going to be an issue, I think, likely to come up in the courts and certainly in future congressional investigations. Today, I talked to Jim Jordan, the House Judiciary Committee, very, very upset that this happened and saying it's further proof of why Jack Smith needs to be prosecuted. Of course, Jack Smith believes he did nothing wrong.
1: Anything else you want to tell the American people?
5: I got one that just happened a few seconds ago. It's really interesting.
1: Well, breaking news.
0: Wait, yeah, breaking news. Here we go.
4: Breaking news, WABC.
5: Look at that, right on cue. A brand new study out by the Center for Immigration Studies shows that there was a massive surge in terrorism-related encounters at the southwest border in the last couple of years. A reminder of just how dangerous our world is. We heard over the weekend about a possible plague outbreak in Russia. We know about the attempted efforts by Iran to assassinate the president. More than 11,250 terrorism-related encounters occurred at the southwest ports in the United States in the first 11 months of fiscal 2026. That is a remarkable number. It's a massive increase over the Biden years. What it tells you is the type of people still trying to come into the country today appear to have some malinterest in doing so.
0: Do we have examples of what kind of, like, what some of these encounters were? Like, how serious were some of them?
5: Some of these people were on the terrorist screening list, meaning they were known to have terrorism ties when they tried to come across the border. Many of them are part of the cartels that are now designated as a terrorist organizations. All of them, though, if you make this list, you're in that 11,250 group. You're flagged in a database either for being part of a cartel or having ties with terrorists in the country or outside the country. It's a really remarkable increase. I mean, the year before, it was just 3,700 such encounters. And if you go back to the Biden years, much fewer than that. Of course, the Biden a lot of times were waving people in, so you didn't even get encountered by the CPP. You just came across the border. But there is something about the type of person trying to come into the country now that appears to be wanting to do harm to this country. And that's why what the Customs and Border Protection Agency does every day is so important.
1: Now, last question, John. Is the British very low responsibility and we had to move those airplanes?
5: There's a lot of concern that Great Britain wasn't on the ball and that our military equipment, including the B-2 bombers that have done such extraordinary work in taking out the Iranian nuclear facilities, were at greater risk than Great Britain could mitigate. And so we moved the assets. It's a reminder of so many of the dynamics going on in Great Britain. Not only is it a far left government that has infringed on free speech, but there's a growing amount of radical Islamists in the country showing themselves. You saw those three guys outside the base, and that led to six arrests total. There is growing concern that this is a country that's losing control of its law and order, and it's not a safe location. Who would have ever thought we'd be talking in 2026 that our once great ally, Great Britain, isn't a safe place for our sensitive planes to be? That was a watershed moment in U.S.-British relations.
1: Of all the places, Great Britain is not a safe place to be. And, you know, I kept telling everybody, me and you were kept telling everybody, that the real reason for Brexit is they woke up one morning and they lost their country. When is Germany and France going to realize them?
5: That is a very powerful question. In Spain, another place that has a lot of problems right now.
0: By the way, we have a guest later on. Jose Santa Maria is going to give us the latest on that. You saw they have a new election. They're doing a snap election.
5: Enormous unrest in these European countries because they allowed their craziness to go too far. And now the social safety network and the security network of these countries are at great risk.
1: John, keep your eyes open for all of us, and the American people have to realize this is the most important election of our lifetime, And
5: that it is.
1: And we can't allow our country to be taken over.
5: Yep, these are important times. I love listening to your show, guys. Thanks for having me.
0: Thank you, John. We love you, John. Thank you. And you guys, we're going to take a break. And then when we come back, we're going to talk to Michael Whatley. He is in a big race there. That's for the North Carolina Senate. And he's going to fill us in the latest on that race. We're going to go to North Carolina, to the Tar Heel
1: State.
0: Directly
1: North Carolina, I'll take that one.
0: All right, great.
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12: Right now is Michael Whatley, and he's the former chair of the RNC for 5 years when we were very, very successful. And now he's running for North Carolina United States Senate. Michael Whatley, you're one good friend. You're one smart guy. How are we doing? And we have to win this one for the president.
13: Yeah, we absolutely have to win it. North Carolina is always a battleground state. It is always extremely close. It is going to be extremely close this time. We came out of Labor Day where the polls are absolutely tightening. People are starting to pay attention. I have been to all 100 counties across this state, and I've talked to people from the mountains to the coast and the cities and the farms. And everywhere I go, people tell me they want a fighter. They want somebody who's going to fight for them, fight for their families, fight for their communities. And they know my opponent, Roy Cooper, all he's going to do is fight for criminals, illegal aliens, and he's going to fight for the activists who want boys and girls sports.
12: Well, you know, when I saw the president in the last week or so, you know, we said we want to make America drug-free. And we don't make any of these drugs. These drugs, they come in from foreign places. I mean, the president solved Venezuela problem. The president, and I don't understand. With Venezuela, with those boats coming in with all the drugs, killing our children, why did the Democrats, and tell us, the Democrats said we shouldn't be shooting down those boats. Michael Whatley, I couldn't understand that. Well, tell me.
13: Yeah, and you think about the biggest pathway for those drugs to get into the United States was across that southern border. Joe Biden opened it up. The Democrats fought every single day for illegal immigrants so that they could have those caravans coming across the line. The president has secured the border, and we have seen fentanyl deaths plummet. We have seen crime from migrants absolutely plummet. We've seen rent and housing prices are going down because President Trump shut off that border. My opponent, Roy Cooper, he is a sanctuary city kind of guy. He is going to fight harder for illegal immigrants than he is the people of North Carolina.
10: That is horrible. I mean, the people from North Carolina, don't they understand the fact that he criticized the president for shooting down the boats that were bringing in the drugs to kill our kids?
13: Yeah, well, he's also the same guy that let thousands of criminals out of prison because he didn't want them to get COVID. And he put the worst of the worst, of rapists and pedophiles and murderers, back on the streets of North Carolina. So this is a guy who has throughout his entire career fought harder for criminals than he does the victims.
10: But you guys, you know, as a person that comes to visit, you guys got beautiful beaches. You got North Carolina is a great state. The people of North Carolina have to realize that we got to keep North Carolina safe.
13: Yeah, that's absolutely the number one priority for any government, whether it's a local government, a state government, or a federal government, is keeping our citizens safe, right? We call it protecting our kids and our communities. I have the endorsement of the Police Benevolent Association, the Fraternal Order of the Police, the Highway Troopers Association, the Border Patrol, and sheriffs from one end of the state to the other, because they know I'm going to back the blue every single day, and I'm going to work relentlessly to make sure that our Army, our Navy, our Air Force, Marines, our Coast Guard are going to be strong enough to be able to protect our interests, both home and abroad.
10: Well, what is another big difference between yourself, your opponent?
13: Yeah, Roy Cooper made stuff cost more. You know, this is a guy, when he was governor, drove up electricity rates 30% because of his Green New Deal policies, while he's taken home millions in a sweetheart solar deal. This is a guy who passed regulations and executive orders that raised rent and housing prices significantly because he added tens of thousands of dollars to the cost of every home with regulatory compliance. This is a guy who made health care more expensive, 183% increase in health insurance premiums while he was governor of North Carolina. No wonder he's taken in hundreds of thousands of dollars from health insurance companies and executives right now. The flip side of that, I'm going to fight every day for families to make more and keep more of their money. We need more jobs. We need better jobs. We need to make sure that we're going to bring down inflation. We're going to bring down interest rates and costs, and we're going to let people keep more of their money by getting rid of taxes rather than raising them like my opponent wants to.
10: Well, keep North Carolina safe. Keep common sense. Make sure your police officers get their job done, and we don't have people opposing the police and opposing to make North Carolina safe for the tourists like me, but safe for the people of North Carolina. But thank you so much for coming on this Monday night. Give us your website so people can contribute if they can.
13: MichaelWatley.com, and they can follow us on social media at WatleyNC.
10: At WatleyNC. Okay, at WatleyMC. Thank you so much, I'll be talking to you real soon, and keep America safe. Thank you so much.
13: Thanks, John.
0: Well, let's see, John. This is going to be interesting. I can't believe it, you guys. We have 4 weeks until Election Day. 4 weeks. Until Election Day. And Judge, the stakes couldn't be higher, whether it's North Carolina or Michigan.
3: It's absolutely essential that you have checks and balances against the radical extremists, whether the socialists, whether the Islamists. The only way you do that is by electing people like Watley and the Republican Senate candidates.
0: Yeah, people who are protecting America.
3: Absolutely.
0: That's the bottom line. And you guys, we're going to talk to Brigadier General Blaine Holt, also Bill O'Reilly and Jose Santa Maria. But John, first we have something.
1: Well, the top news of the day was sponsored by Goya Foods.
0: And we love Goya.
1: I love those Goya beans.
4: It's the top news of the day, sponsored by Goya. Here's Rita Cosby.
0: And here are some of the headlines, guys. The nation's longest-serving Republican Speaker of the House has died at the age of 84. Dennis Hastert passed away due to natural causes in Illinois over the weekend. Also, the U.S. Supreme Court has started a new term today. Among some of the cases, whether federal courts have the authority to review disputes involving veterans' benefits. And President Trump is visiting Nebraska ahead of the midterm elections at a rally at Grand Island alongside Republican Senator Pete Ricketts, as he is campaigning right now for re-election. It is a big midterm year, as we have been talking about. And when we come back, what's this with about a bubonic plague? Maybe in Russia? We'll talk to Brigadier General Blaine Holt right after the break.
9: The National Italian American Foundation believes in celebrating and advancing the inspiring achievements and uplifting values of the Italian culture and presence in America. They do so by giving nearly $2 million a year in scholarships to deserving Italian American students, in grants that promote Italian-related projects, and in heritage travel that takes young Italian Americans to Italy to visit the land of their ancestors through their signature Ambassador Peter F. Secchia Voyage of Discovery and Leila Fellows programs. Moreover, the National Italian American Foundation serves as the voice in our nation's capital for the nearly 20 million Americans of Italian heritage by working closely with the Italian American Congressional Delegation and the Embassy of Italy in Washington, D.C. If you believe in protecting, preserving, and promoting Italian heritage and in strengthening and empowering the ties between the United States and Italy, please join in by enrolling at NIAF.org. That's NIAF.org.
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9: 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After September 11th, he spent months at Ground Zero searching for victims, including his brother, firefighter Thomas Foley, who was killed in the attacks. After battling pancreatic cancer linked to his time at Ground Zero, Daniel Foley passed away at 46 years old. He is remembered as a great firefighter, a loving husband to his wife Carrie, and a father to their five children. Join Tunnel to Towers in honoring heroes like Daniel Foley and supporting the families they leave behind. 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That's T, the number two, and then T.org.
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2: Well, the United States is monitoring what may be a bubonic plague death in Russia. A lab worker fell ill after breaking a tube in a lab, and now hundreds are being monitored. Let's go to Brigadier General Blaine Holt. What do you know about this, and how serious and how dangerous could this be?
3: Well, it could be dangerous. What I really like is that here we have a proactive group in Dr. Peter McCullough's McCullough Foundation that has already hit the ground running. They are identifying that doxycycline is 97% effective for this malady. And they're getting the word out as fast as possible so that we can be prepared if this thing gets out of hand. The other part is we need to go back and do a little bit of forensics into virology meetings on the Chinese border with this group. Russia is now saying nothing is happening, nothing to see here. We need to find out how investigative journalist Annie Jacobson knew all about this early on and wrote a fiction book about a Siberian bubonic plague release in July. We need to find out a whole lot of things. But look, welcome to fifth generation warfare in the environment. Are we looking down the throat of a pandemic? Stick with McCullough, and I think we're going to be just fine.
2: Wow, but you know what? It reminds us of like a Wuhan lab deal.
3: It does. It's the same recipe. But this, so if you don't have readily available antibiotics and you don't catch it early enough, this thing can kill within 18 hours, is my understanding. And we do need to find out, is this a weaponized version? What are the stakes? There's just so much to come. The problem is, if we go back to COVID, the dearth of credibility that is out there from government medical professionals all around the world and the WHO is stunning. And what I worry about is very good advice could get bypassed just because people, you know, are like, hey, look, you got me once. You're not getting me again.
2: Yeah, great points. Blaine Holt, Judge Weinberg.
4: General, let me ask, good to talk to you, sir. Let me ask you this question. Do we have the necessary medicines here in the United States, not dependent on anybody, to protect the United States population?
5: Doesn't exist.
3: So that's the good news. Since Nick Hulcher has pointed out that doxycycline is our friend, I can tell you that that's one of the most common, cheapest, readily available antibiotics that are out there. You know, they just threw them at us in the military anytime we'd go to fight to ward off malaria and stuff.
4: And we have sufficient numbers here to protect our population?
3: Absolutely, we do.
4: Thank God for
3: that. About that.
2: Now, this is interesting, you guys. It's just crossing, too, that, like, President Trump is saying that that we will help them, that we're offering to help Russia.
4: News.
2: Yeah, breaking news on this. Here we go.
1: Breaking news, WABC.
2: So here it is, Blaine Holt, saying that Trump is offering Putin a lifeline, saying that Russia's sort of scrambling to contain this, that we have the abilities more. The question is, what we're hearing is that Russia doesn't really want to give much information to us, and that's troubling.
3: Well, it's troubling. It's very Cold War-ish of them, I would say. But isn't it great that our president is standing up and being a humanitarian and a diplomat first and a warfighter third? That's what's good for the planet. And what we need to do is encourage President Putin to be as transparent as possible. We need to work on this together. And then we need to leave no stone unturned wherever the facts take us around the entire globe, even our United States of America.
2: Well, and here's another doozy. Speaking of Putin, did you hear this, that Putin has unleashed, it's a guy by the name of General Armageddon, who at one point called for the war to go nuclear. He was in exile for a long time, and now that guy is being brought back by Russia. That's kind of troubling. Apparently, this guy is, like, ruthless. You may know, he's a 59-year-old guy. Tell us about this guy and what does that mean for the war? Because they just pounded, I saw over the weekend, a bridge that's used by people who are, like, traveling middle of the day there in Kyiv, and they took out a huge portion of the bridge, the Russians.
3: Yeah, so this is General Suravikin, and I don't know where they come up with these names. I mean, let's go get another James Bond movie going, I guess, Armageddon.
2: Yeah, exactly. It sounds like a perfect, James Bond or Tom Cruise movie.
3: So Saravikin was the original warfighting commander when this war started. And he was pulled back because he got into a fracas where he didn't know what to do about the Wagner group and Prigozhin, and that Prigozhin could have been a threat to the Kremlin, kind of got him fired. Well, they resurrected him, and I think that the ultimatum in his world is, you're going to now go do what it takes to finish this war off. And I imagine from what we just saw in those attacks on infrastructure in and around Kiev that we're probably looking at the gloves coming off.
2: What does that mean?
3: Well, it means that the Russians the entire time have been restrained in using some of their advanced weaponry. And I don't mean nuclear weapons. And I don't think that Putin or Saravikin or Medvedev are going to advocate for that. But they are sitting on hypersonics weapons that they have used what I would call judiciously or sparingly. That could all change if they're going to want to close the war down on military terms of their own, take Odessa, take Kiev, and call it a done deal and just in exhibit terms. So we're at a very dangerous inflection point. Do we escalate or do we try to double down on getting a diplomatic end to this thing? You know, maybe it's so that the medical crisis in Russia causes us to work together. And we start to see something go in an opposite direction. I will tell you though that for those people who are at home going, oh, if we could just assassinate Putin, all our troubles would go away. Well, it's guys with nicknames like Armageddon and nuclear Medvedev and all of that you'll get as one of the replacements. And so, better work with the devil you got.
2: Wow, you're right. Devil is a good word to describe. That is for sure. General Blaine Holt, we love you. Thank you so much. It's always so great to have you here, and you always have some good insights.
4: Thank you. Very much.
2: Thank you.
3: Always my pleasure.
4: Keep your eyes open.
2: And you guys, now we're going to go to Bill O'Reilly, who was with the president. You were too, John. Here we go. Joining us now is Bill O'Reilly. And Bill and I were both heading down to Washington. We ran into each other in Penn Station. And Bill, you sounds like you had a blockbuster day, so fill us in.
5: Yeah, I didn't get the Cassimatidis treatment, but two down from that. So the president wanted my presence for, you know, I didn't tell you in advance. So, you know, I'm from Levittown. I'm an American. What am I going to do? So I went down, and it's always a privilege, right?
2: Always.
5: To go to the White House. Doesn't matter who's there to me.
2: Yep.
5: And it was a meeting with me and the president and Secretary of State Rubio, primarily about Iran. And I think the president, after I know him so long, sometimes he wants to get a contrarian point of view on things because he's an intimidating guy and people work for him. They're not going to, you know, so you're wrong, Mr. President, which I don't do either. You know, people might be surprised to hear that because, you know, I'll disagree with the general you just said. If I could put a bullet in Putin's head, I certainly would do that today.
2: Me too.
5: I mean, I take him right off the planet. You know how many women and children a man's killing?
2: Right. No question.
5: You know, he goes, I'm sorry, I'll deal with any devil you line up, but this guy, no. But anyway, back to the White House. So I can't quote or unquote, that's not fair to do. But when we were talking about Iran, I said, look, this is not just about high gas prices and people's anger toward the consumer situation. It's about your legacy. And these guys are hell-bent to destroy parts of the world, and you have to stop them, and you know that. And just yesterday, one of their idiot parliamentary members came out and said, we're withdrawing from the United Nations nuclear treaty, like they ever upheld it, right?
2: Right.
5: It wasn't reported at all because the corrupt media won't report anything that would possibly help the Republicans in the midterms. They just won't report it, which to me is really stunning. Anyway, So my take was, look, I don't get the intel stuff every morning like you do, you two guys do, because Rubio is there. I don't know what your options are. But if it were me and I had the okay of the Pentagon, I'd take out their airport first, just level their airport so nobody can land. Then I go to any train situation, take that right out. And then any truck depots that my truck supplies, they go. And I said, you know, you got them now in a bad position, the Iranians, but you got to, it's going to take one more real stern action. And that was pretty much what my point was.
2: You know, it's interesting what you're saying. And obviously, I agree, Bill, because clearly I think it's going to take more. Did you get a sense on if it's coming? Because what's interesting, and this is what he said publicly, he has said that he believes it will be over with soon after the midterms. He keeps saying that. Is there any sort of insight as to why he's saying that timing?
5: No, I didn't get that. But I don't quiz him unless I'm interviewing him. You know, it's a Q&A where 35-year-old friends are sitting around and he's asking me, and I give my honest opinion with no shade on it. And then he takes it or he leaves it. But that's too late. Because what's driving this midterm vote, and we're about to enter, as Huckabee said earlier on the program, we're entering a disastrous situation if the Democratic Party takes both houses.
2: Yep.
5: It's going to be an economic disaster here.
2: Yes.
5: Because those people, they're going to raise taxes. Everybody knows it. They don't even deny it anymore. Affordability. Well, what do you mean affordability? You're going to take more money away from the working Americans. You're going to just take more money. That's affordable. You've been to California lately. Is there anything affordable in California? It's run by Democrats top to bottom. Even New York is a disaster economically for the working people. And I'm one of the working people. I'm from Levittown. You guys know that.
2: Yep.
5: I said, you know, and if you get a situation where you got these mullahs on the run, that's going to spike gas prices down almost immediately.
6: $20 a barrel, straight down.
5: Yeah, and then the president can put pressure on these greedy oil companies, you know, and they are greedy. Anybody doesn't think they are living in the land of Oz.
6: They should. Okay? I mean, well, in North America, Brett should not be $90, $100 a barrel. Should not be. There are zero shortages.
5: And the oil companies are basically, it's always an excuse. It's a refining excuse. It's this. It's transportation. All right. Look, enough. You know, maybe you take 150% profit, not 300% for the quarter. Okay? Is that too much to ask you for? And I'd absolutely name names. I just, you know, stack them up. But, you know, look, the president of the United States has a lot of things that we don't know. And I always take that into consideration when I'm talking to any president. I've been lucky enough to talk to five of them. And but now I don't see any other way but hitting these guys hard. And I mean hard. Infrastructure, just level it. And I feel sorry for the Persian people, but there's nothing else the world can do. Now you're withdrawn from the UN. It's a joke. I know it's a joke. They never would be upholding any of those tenets anyway. But you have the nerve to do this? Oh, man.
2: It is. It's a shocking. You know, so, Bill, did you, I guess, is there a sense that something else may be coming soon? Or and also on gas prices, you bring up, you know, oil and gas prices. Is there anything that some action that could, because the bottom line is, and I was just watching El Sayed on Fox a little bit ago, everything is gas prices, affordability. Is there anything that you feel you heard or that, you know, you suggested in addition to what we were just talking about to bring down gas prices, oil prices, because it is 4 weeks now.
5: Well, I didn't talk to him about that. I talked to him about Iran and AISI, whatever it is. My opening line, Arita, you would have appreciated this, is I walk into the Oval Office, and there's the president, there's Rubio, and I go, super intelligence has arrived.
2: I bet they love that one.
5: Rubio got it, not Trump. Trump said, yeah, isn't that a great name change? You know, I see.
2: That's great.
5: I figured I'd go in with a little, you know, okay. So I didn't talk economics with them because Rubio is obviously his foreign affairs thing. And I knew that the president wanted to get my take on Iran. But, you know, you have a situation now where, and with all due respect to Fox, it's the 30th anniversary. I was there for more than 20 years. With all due respect, you're going to bring a propagandist in like Al Sayed. You got to level him. I'm sorry.
2: Bill, I agree. You know, I would have loved 3 minutes with him, you know? And it needs to be, you know, yes or no.
5: And the audience should know, Rita's good at this. I'm not so good at it because I probably have a pan. I hit him on the head.
2: I probably want to borrow that pan.
5: You got to come in and you got to say, hey, look, enough. All right. And when he starts to dodge, like, do you support the action of Iran? I wouldn't answer the question. Then you've got to say to the audience, with all due respect, Mr. Sayed is not answering the question. You have to hold these people accountable. So I'm going to give you a heads up on a couple of things that you guys might want to discuss later on in the week. I'm going to debate Geraldo Rivera on the election, on the midterms, because he's taken a lot of shots at Trump. And he's known Trump longer than I have, or about the same. And we're going to have a debate, a one-on-one debate. And you remember the last time we debated.
2: I was going to say, I can't wait to watch that.
5: This might be even worse.
2: Oh, no.
5: I'm going to go to Geraldo. What the deuce are you doing? What are you promoting? What do you want? Is this what you want? I don't care about Paxton. I wouldn't vote for Paxton no matter what. But up against Tallarico? I mean, I'd have to mail it in because I'd be too angry to go to the polling place. It's ridiculous. It is absurd that so many Americans are so naive, so lazy, that they won't see what is right in front of them. You're going to get it. You are going to get it between the eyes.
2: Yeah, and they're telegraphing it, too. I mean, that's the thing, you know.
5: The arrogance is unbelievable.
2: I mean, just like to the El Sayed, he did not denounce Sharia. He didn't denounce Hamas. He didn't think there's any merit to, you know, going into Iran. But that's what I'm saying, Bill. This is what's ahead. So you're right. The stakes are high.
5: It's not enough to ask the question. It is not enough. If there is danger to the Republic, and believe me, this Democratic Party led by Schumer, okay, is a dangerous operation. Unless you believe that socialism is good, unless you have confidence that the government can pick out your doctor and tell you where to go, and you're willing to wait 4 months to get an appointment. Okay? Now,
2: absolutely.
5: If you believe that, go vote for them.
2: Right. You're right. You're right. The stakes are so incredibly high, and people need to wake up because these people are telegraphing what they plan to do. It's not a mystery, sadly, Bill, and they better wake up.
5: It extends to New York.
2: Yep, it sure does. Hey, Bill, we have to go because we got a hard break, but we got to get you back on again. We'd love, maybe even later this week, we'd love to have you back on, Bill, because this is important. When are you doing your debate?
5: So BillO'Reilly.com is the place to go for the Geraldo shootout.
2: Yeah, when are you doing that?
5: That will take place on Thursday.
2: Oh, okay. So maybe we can have you at the end of the week post shootout.
5: All right, Rita. Anything for you. You know that.
2: Thank you. I love you, Bill. And it was great seeing you, too. Thank you, Bill.
6: Thank you.
2: Bill. Thank you. Thank you. And you guys, we have a break, and we're going to go talk about Spain, some big stuff overseas right after the break.
6: We're going to talk about all of Europe. There's a lot of things going on in Europe, and Jose Santamaria is going to be reporting on it.
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9: 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After battling pancreatic cancer, linked to his time at Ground Zero, Daniel Foley passed away at 46 years old. He is remembered as a great firefighter, a loving husband to his wife Carrie, and a father to their five children. Join Tunnel to Towers in honoring heroes like Daniel Foley and supporting the families they leave behind. 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
6: In Germany, you tell us.
11: Well, it's important to be very well informed because what happens in Europe eventually comes to the U.S. What you saw in France is the result of an evil alliance between the European left and radical Islam, incubated over decades of indoctrination in classrooms and mosques. You see urban guerrilla warfare waged by hooded youths who indoctrinated in cultural Marxism are burning their own schools, which is the very first claim they had to get better, to get more teachers and more opportunity. So that is something that is happening in France, and I am concerned it might spread into the U.S. Meanwhile, in Spain, a development has happened, which is very interesting. The prime minister, surrounded by corruption, had to call into a snap election finally after trying to pass two very last-minute housing decrees, which made no sense to anyone in Congress. So there's going to be elections in Spain, but the issues that you see in France actually have spread into Spain as well, with radical left, with immigration out of control, And that's what you're seeing overall in Europe.
2: You know, your message is so powerful, Jose. We love having you on. And hear what you're saying, that this is something that we better wake up to. And especially if we ever have a different Congress or if we have a different president, right?
11: That is really what I'd like the American public to understand, is that in Europe, we made lots of mistakes. We did not understand the threat. And as you know, recently we even had Prime Minister Sanchez coming to the U.S., to the United Nations General Assembly. And I don't know what he was doing here, but he connected with socialists in the U.S. And look, you see the track record in Europe. It might very well spread into the U.S. very easily.
2: Tell us about also what could happen, and we just have about a minute or so, Jose, but with the election in November, what does that mean for socialism? What does it mean for the government?
11: Well, I think it's obvious that the Spanish prime minister has lost all the support, but he will leave government leaving behind a mess. And the mess will be basically because he's trying to pass two decrees which were rejected in Congress, which will give, which will change completely the way the real estate market works in Spain. Your right to private property, your right to operate and run your apartments or condominiums or whatever it is that you own, is giving rights which are not constitutional to tenants and immigrants, and that's way, way too much to the left.
2: Yeah.
11: And that's really what triggered all these demonstrations. I fear that might come to the U.S. Trump is right 100%. I cannot emphasize more. Especially the Latinos that have come to this country, we know when things get bad in our home countries, they get really bad.
2: So absolutely. We got to wake up.
11: Together.
2: Yep, we got to wake up. You're right. Jose, sorry because we have a heartbreak here, but we love having you on and keep us posted.
6: Yeah, keep your eyes open, Jose. We need more information, and we'll talk to you again maybe tomorrow or the next day.
11: With pleasure.
6: Thank you so much.
2: Thank you very much. And you guys, what do we all stand for?
12: Truth, justice, and American way.
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14: This is the Arthur Idella Power Hour with quintessential New Yorker attorney Arthur Idella, New York's go-to lawyer. He's here to share his stories from in the courtroom and around the city with interviews from high-profile guests and everyday folks calling in to talk about everything from politics, lifestyle, health and wellness, and more. And now your host, making the case for the city he loves, attorney Arthur Idella.
16: Hi, everyone. It's Arthur Idella, and I'm out of town. Don't be mad at me. I am exploring new and foreign places, but I will be back very soon to tell you all about it, and we'll have some fun together. I'm sure I am experiencing things that I have never experienced before in the area of Southeast Asia, but you're entitled to a great Idella Power Hour, so I got a great fill-in host for you. Check this out.
17: Right. If you hear that music, you know that our next guest is none other, the host of the show tonight, Ms. Christine Nicholas.
18: My goodness. Thank
17: but
18: you.
17: It is Monday, yeah. And it's the first Monday of the new month of October. Right. So if it's Monday, first month, it is Monday Evening Quarterback with Randy Mastro and Christine Nicholas. Yeah. Welcome back.
19: A little my way for Randy.
17: There we go.
20: The end is near.
19: You just started, though.
16: But we're not facing any final curtains here. Let's go.
17: So we're going to get a play-by-play of New York politics and power today. But it is also Arthur Idala's show. Mm-hmm. And we always start with some legal news of the day. So I would be remiss if I didn't bring this up. I'm going to read something from the Cornell Daily Sun. New York Governor Kathy Hochul appointed State Attorney General Letitia James as a special prosecutor in the Cornell University rape case because she lost faith in the local authorities' ability to fairly investigate and prosecute the matter. We're not going to go into detail on this because this is an evolving case. However, I did want to ask our two political experts, is it normal to appoint the current sitting AG as the special prosecutor? Randy, what is your thought on that?
18: There's certainly precedent for doing it. The irony is that that is not really a prosecutor's office. The state attorney general's office does almost entirely civil matters, civil cases. But it's certainly not unprecedented for a governor appointing a special prosecutor to turn to the attorney general's office.
21: Okay. Well, this case will likely become a civil case as well down the road after.
18: There's already a civil case going on.
21: Right. I mean, it's just one of those horrific cases, just from what we, you know, as the evidence comes out and more information comes out, and it just seems to get worse and worse.
17: And it's sad because it's sad. I have you know, nieces and nephews, friends, kids. Yep. You just dropped off kids at school, at college for the first time. So, you know, and especially in this day and age of social media, it's a little scary. We are going to, at the end of this show, second half of this show, we're going to bring on council member Frank Morano from Mondays with Morano. He was down at City Hall today, City Council. All of the City Council members were in a special AI hearing with four different big tech companies. So we're going to hear a little bit more about that. And, you know, this type of situation at Cornell has a lot to do with social media and Snapchat and all sorts of things. So it might be interesting to ask Frank about that as well. Yeah. And so we're going to switch gears now, and we're going to talk about something else. Christine, you were instrumental in inviting people to a very special event 2 years ago. Why don't you tell us about that event and tell us about the memorial service you went to this weekend?
21: Well, you know, when Alex

0: clarinet player.
1: He was a clarinet player. He was at Juilliard as a young child.
0: Like not just any clarinet player.
1: But he rattled off a list of artists, and one being the Grateful Dead. And I thought, oh my goodness, Clarence Jones, a Deadhead?
0: Your face is lighting up just talking about it.
1: I only wish I had more time with him. I took him to see Pearly Victorious. That was a glorious night.
0: Oh, that was a great
1: show.
0: It
1: was really beautiful. And we also had that wonderful night at the 92nd Street
0: Y. 2 years ago, you helped put together, Gail King was the moderator, and it was Robert Kraft and Dr. Clarence Jones, and it was a magical night.
1: And it was about anti-Semitism and also the
0: anti-hate in general.
1: And the long-standing relationship that the blacks and Jews have had since the civil rights movement. Many of the Jews coming as children of the Holocaust, yet they stood, arm in arm down in the South to fight this racism, because they knew that that is what their parents would want them to do as survivors.
0: Wow.
1: Because the black community needed to be survivors as well from this racial hatred. But Dr. Jones was just such an inspiration. It was a beautiful service. It was streamed, so I'm sure you can get it at Riverside Memorial, the big church up on 120th Street in Riverside. Really beautiful, and I'm just honored to have been
0: in his
1: presence.
0: Well, and you and I were talking before the show began about the film that was made about him by Steph Curry.
1: It's coming out. It'll be on Netflix in a few months.
0: It's already award-winning.
1: Yes, it won a great award. It's been making the rounds at Sundance, but it's called The Baddest Speechwriter of All. And it's a 2026 award-winning biographical documentary. It's a short 29-minute film. We know how people have attention span issues nowadays. Yep. So, you can stream it and you'll learn so much. I don't know if he'll mention he's a Deadhead, but, I learned that on Saturday.
0: So, that's kind of cool. He'll forever be part of you.
1: Yes. Rest in peace, Dr. Jones.
0: All right. So let's switch gears a little. And we are going to talk about that pied-à-terre tax when Frank Morano comes on with you, because there's some new developments, Randy.
2: Yes, there's some new developments. We were in the appellate division today, and something extraordinary came out of that. The city appealed rather than comply with a compelling order and decision from Staten Island Justice Wayne Ozzie. The city gets something called an automatic stay when it appeals certain decisions.
0: And why is that?
2: Because the legal standards and legal system favor the government, to be honest. And therefore, if there are decisions that compel the government to engage in certain conduct, the city can appeal and it gets an automatic stay. That can be vacated. But what happened in this case is something extraordinary. The court also ordered an expedited briefing schedule so that this entire case can be briefed and heard on the merits by early November. So we have the potential to get a decision by early November. The city is not due to invoice the tax until November 15th. I think the decision is unassailable. The Mondani administration broke the law, didn't follow the state statute authorizing implementation of the tax, tried to shift the burden to homeowners to prove they live in their own homes instead of doing the homework it was supposed to do to make that determination in the first instance. Whoever heard of a tax where the city goes, I may want to tax you. You tell me why I shouldn't tax you. Okay, that's just insane. So I think on the merits, that will, continue to go very well as it has all along. And this means there's a chance for a decision before the city can actually invoice the tax. And that's really important. So very excited about that. So today was, in one sense, a disappointment that the city's automatic stay was invoked, but on the other hand, that we will have, over the next 4 to 5 weeks, an entire merits appeal briefed and argued. That's extraordinary.
1: And Randy, just so that our listeners can come up to speed a little bit on this, your case that you brought against the city, it's not to undo the pied-à-terre.

0: tax per se, right? But it was the way that it was rolled out.
1: You're completely right, Christine. This case on Staten Island is about the botched rollout by the Mondani administration. And it was a botched rollout to try to ensnare people into owing the tax who don't owe it, right? Because what they did was, instead of determining who actually owes the tax and noticing them that you've got to pay the tax, they sent notices that said, you may owe the tax, grossly over-inclusive list, but you can apply for an exemption. And if you don't, you're going to owe the tax.
0: How large was the list of people that received that notice?
1: That mailed notice went to 17,000 people. Wow. Today, the city admitted in court 9,000 of them either don't owe the tax or they applied for exemptions that the city admitted.
0: More than half.
1: More than half.
0: Yeah.
1: That the city admitted, you know, they're likely to get what the city calls exemptions. And there are many more people, too, who don't owe the tax. You know, by our experts' estimation, and this is the former DOF commissioner.
2: DOF is?
1: Department of Finance.
2: Just for listeners,
0: acronym. We're very used
1: sorry
0: to
1: about the acronym. Okay. Martha Stark, former finance commissioner of the city of New York, she thinks at the end of the day only 5,000 or 6,000 people are going to end up owing the tax.
0: Okay.
1: But we're already down to 8,000.
0: And of the 8,000, how many have registered for an appeal? We don't know yet, right? I mean,
1: no, the 8,000 are folks who still haven't applied for
0: an exemption. Right, they may not even be focused or whatever. They could be away.
1: And the city's going to attempt to tax them anyway. It's just outrageous.
0: All right. Well, it seems to me like a bait and switch. When the mayor was rolling this out, when he was first talking about it on the campaign trail, it was supposed to be $5 million homes that, you know, like big, huge mansions or penthouse apartments. That seemed fine. They should be paying taxes. But then it turned into $1 million condos and co-ops.
1: Condos and co-ops.
2: Which is normal in New York City.
1: And which is, which is being assessed against the co-op boards themselves.
2: Yeah.
1: Not even the individual who owned or owns the apartment.
0: Okay. I love it. The tax man. Thanks, Alex.
2: Tax man. There you go. All right. We're going to take a very quick break. Do not go away. More with Randy and Christine. I feel like we're back in City Hall when Giuliani was in office.
0: Those were the days.

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0: Arthur Idala Power Hour. But of course, Arthur is out roaming the world. Can't wait for him to come back.
1: Where
0: next
1: in the
0: week.
1: World is Arthur Idala?
0: It's like, where's Arthur? Where's Waldo?
1: Where's Waldo?
0: We should have like a map.
1: Or wait, what was that thing? Did you ever do it with your children?
0: Flat Stanley?
1: Flat Stanley.
0: Yes.
1: Right?
0: We
1: I wonder if Arthur has a flat Arthur.
0: Just send Arthur around.
1: Flat.
0: We should put Life 360 on Arthur. That's, I know, I am like the
1: That's
0: helicopter
1: like a tracking
0: mom.
1: Device.
0: Yeah,
1: I always talked about that. I always said, I feel like I need the dog tracking device in Arthur so I know where he is so I can grab him.
0: You talk about, do you have a dog tracking advice for Luna?
1: I do.
0: You do.
1: Okay. I do. And you want to talk about that incident
0: you know
1: that
0: what? If there was
1: today.
0: A dog tracking device on this poor pup today that ended up running out into Central Park.
1: And it happens.
0: It happens.
1: I could not have Luna off leash except in like a specific area because she would run away from me.
0: Yeah,
1: she would. She'll see something and she'll run.
0: A gentleman that was riding his bike had to stop short. He went over the handlebars
1: 71-year-old.
0: And passed away.
1: Yep. He was not wearing a helmet.
0: I know. It is a lesson in wearing your helmet, but
1: I will
0: it's
1: tell
0: just
1: you,
0: a
1: Christine,
0: sad story.
1: In Central Park, on the main road, the loop, which is 6.5 miles that goes around Central Park, where bikes go, they go really, really fast.
0: I know.
1: And e-bikes and regular bikes, pedicabs and runners and walkers and dogs.
0: Yeah.
1: And unfortunately, every single place where a human can cross the road, mm-hmm. and it's a short cross across the road, even when it's like Tavern on the Green or if it's the Boathouse, they blocked all the don't walk, walk signs.
0: Right.
1: So there's no more way for us to know when it's safe to walk and not. We just have to look at traffic.
0: It's like Frogger.
1: Why would that be?
2: Well,
0: we had this issue in City Hall. You said at the end of the last segment, what it's like to be in City Hall.
2: Right.
0: It was like this in City Hall, and we did fix a lot of it. But now it seems like we didn't have pedicabs back then.
1: Can you go back to City Hall, both of you, please?
2: I just left on December 31.
1: I know you did.
0: I'm done.
2: I won't work.
0: I like being on this side instead.
2: I would never work for a socialist. So
0: now.
2: Okay.
0: We may not have a choice with the way the future's going.
2: No. So there's really multiple issues to unpack there.
0: Mm-hmm.
2: You have a growing outcry about bike lanes and e-bikes that are going unregulated by this administration. Mayor Mondani, for whatever political reasons, has decided he's not going to crack down on the e-bikes and bike lanes, and it has caused so many serious injuries and a death of a 15-year-old kid.
1: Yes, I remember that.
2: But
1: and that was, I believe, on a sidewalk.
2: Right. But there,
1: which is a big problem, too.
2: It is, but you have to have speed limits. You have to have age limits. We imposed all of these things during the last year of our administration, the Adams administration. You had the police involved in enforcement.
1: Mm-hmm. Mm-hmm. And what happened?
2: He stripped it all away. Stripped it all away, Mondani, and I don't understand it because these areas are unsafe.
0: Well, there's going to be a hearing, folks, on Wednesday, and this is going to address the pedicabs, which is a big issue, especially as chair of the Broadway
1: Harris
0: Association.
1: And
0: right,
1: and we talked to the
0: Square
1: TLC,
0: Alliance.
1: And we talked to the Pedicab Alliance last week, twice, actually.
0: Good. Yeah, so you got your listeners are probably up to speed on this, but, you know, aside from what's going on in Central Park, which is supposed to be this refuge to, you know, for solitude and for reflection and relaxation, it's like a freeway in there.
1: It
0: and
1: is.
0: It's got to be addressed.
2: It's too crowded.
1: It's too crowded.
2: That's
1: and I'm sure we're not the only park. I'm sure Brooklyn has parks. The Bronx has parks. Queens has parks.
2: But
1: Staten Island certainly has plenty of parks.
0: Overused right now.
2: Central Park has become too crowded.
0: Yep.
2: And that's why the Central Park Conservancy, for example, wrote to our administration, the Adams administration, in late 2025 that, you know, get rid of the horse carriages.
0: Yep.
2: Okay? And actually, you know, we championed that. Eric Adams championed it. I championed it. And it's about to happen in the city council. So we should ask Frank Morano about that one.
1: We will ask
2: him. Because it's going to happen.
0: Yeah. But let's hope that they're not replaced with motorized pedicabs that can go 40 miles an hour, much faster than a horse.
1: I will tell you, the pedicab.
2: Part of the legislation.
1: But the Pedicab Alliance wants the speed limit regulated on the pedicabs, too. They operate as tour guides. They don't go fast. They want to take their time and show people things. And I ran into Kenny, who was on our show last week when I was in Central Park with my dog on Sunday.
2: Wow.
1: So thank you both for speaking up about this, because it is an important
0: I'm going to be
1: issue.
0: Testifying on Wednesday at the city council
1: thank
0: hearing.
1: You.
0: Lowell, on behalf of the Broadway Association, these have really become a nuisance where, you know, think about it if you're in a play, like Death of a Salesman, for example.
1: Yep.
0: And in the last act, it's very quiet. It's very compelling. There's a scene in there that you need to listen to every single word. And then what do you hear is, you know, Dancing Queen and
1: New York, New York, My Way.
0: Yep. And, you know, I know you like that, but you don't want to hear that song. You don't want to hear Frank Sinatra belting out his tune when you're trying to hear Nathan Lane, give his address in Death of a Salesman. It's just become disruptive. And then what happens is when the theater's let out, they come from every direction. You know, all of the side streets are one ways. They come the opposite way to try to grab as many customers. It's just become a real nuisance. You know, one of the pieces of, there are seven bills that are before the city council on Wednesday. And I think that's promising to say that there are enough council members that, you know, they're proposing seven different bills because they know that this industry is in desperate need of regulation and reform. But I was hoping that, you know, they would codify some of these, you know, like just let's get all on the same page, because a lot of the different bills have, for example, some have that they want, you know, the pricing to be seen, right? It should be written so you see it. Some want it by time. So if you're on for 10 minutes, it's going to be, you know, $10
1: or whatever.
0: But then some want a meter. I'm for a meter that is visible for the passengers to see the meter. It should be regulated by TLC, the Taxi Limousine Commission. Let's make sure they have enforcement rights. So they can then pull those meters. They can pull the badge that you have, like a medallion.
1: We had Paul Bader from Queens TLC on the show last week with Kenny, with Tom Harris, and I think you've got a great answer right there.
0: There's also ways that you can control the volume, because if there's a meter, if there's a system, you can control the volume.
1: Don't you shut it off in the back of your cab whenever the music or the TV is on?
0: But the other thing that's very simple, and I talked to the borough president, Brad Hoyleman-Siegel, who is you know, on board with getting some of this legislation passed.
1: Who, by the way, you hosted at the last Broadway Association.
0: You know, he is an avid bike rider. He understands how dangerous this can be with the electronic bikes. When you, and I'm a golfer, so when you are in a golf cart, there's a thing called a governor. It is an automatic brake, so that if you're going down a hill, it slows down the cart. If you're going too fast, it slows down the cart. It will not allow the cart to go more than, you know, whatever it is.
1: That would be
0: 10,
1: for the
0: 10 miles an hour for a golf cart, something like that. But you can have these on bicycles. They have them in other countries. They have them in other cities. I believe Washington, D.C. has it on some of their rented bikes, on their city bikes. Why don't we allow, why don't we have that and enforce that here in New York City, so that they can't go more than 15 miles an hour? Then you'd have a fighting chance. If you do get hit by one, you're going to survive.
1: Yeah.
0: You're not going to survive if you get hit by a vehicle. And these city bikes, these electronic bikes, they weigh over 100 pounds and they come at you at 40 miles an hour. I'm sorry. If you survive that, you're going to have problems for the rest of your life. These are like mini cars. And, you know, the buck stops with the city council on this, with the mayor. And I'm hoping, and I don't know exactly why the mayor just gave up on it. Maybe it was too complicated with all of the Grubhub stuff, you know, all of the delivery apps and everything.
1: Was that around when you two were in office?
0: It was just starting.
1: The
0: delivery workers, it was just beginning. It was at the tail end. But
1: I think COVID has pushed that over the edge.
2: It had a tremendous influence. And there is, because so many of the delivery workers are immigrants, and there are a lot of issues around regulation that the city council wasn't as receptive to last year. But now they are much more receptive to it.
0: How many more people need to die?
2: But the mayor,
0: you know what I mean? How many more people need to be maimed?
2: But what I was going to say was, you know, and the mayor comes from that orientation of last year out of that city council, where they didn't want to regulate the e-bikes and the delivery workers, right? And look what's happened. So we did the right thing. There was actually tremendous improvement in the last 6 months of last year. And we got a lot of praise for speed limits, age verification, police cracking down, because of course if you are a delivery person who's not operating within the legal system, okay, doesn't matter whether you get a ticket from DOT. They're not going to pay a ticket, right? They're going to ignore a ticket. But police intervention really helped in those to make people conduct themselves more properly. So it's a shame that that all has happened. But there are other things like what you're talking about in Central Park, where finally getting rid of the horse carriage industry. And I don't say it, but I'll say it here. You know, yes, I've had many lawsuits against, you know, this administration, but Mayor Mondani supports getting rid of the horse carriage industry, and he deserves credit for that because it's long overdue.
1: I know that there's a pedicab alliance. There could be training through the pedicab alliance. I know taxi cab drivers get...
0: Remember when we were kids?
1: Right.
0: You know, cross at the green, not in between. Yeah. There were all
1: of
0: these...
1: Not only training pedestrians, but training people that are renting these e-bikes or that own these e-bikes or the delivery workers. Is there a way to train delivery workers on proper etiquette for the street and relicense them?
0: They're not licensed
2: I guess that could be done, but you know, people drive cars too, and they get a license, and they're expected to comply with the law.
1: Yes.
2: You have to have legal requirements and enforce the legal requirements. That's what compels people to behave properly. We put in an age limit.
0: For young people, not for old people, right? I can still get on a city bike, right? You're not going to say that now. I can't.
1: Age 60. Hey, I'm not a topper.
2: Christine is very young to me.
1: She is.
2: Yes. Age is just a state of mind.
1: Yeah.
2: Okay.
1: Don't you both look exactly the same as you did under Giuliani's administration?
2: Yes, except I had,
0: we had different color hair.
2: She has the same color hair. Okay. I used to have brown hair. Now I've got a shocking white mane. But anyway.
1: Yeah, but he has a gorgeous white mane, doesn't he, Christine?
2: Oh,
1: I mean, Arthur is jealous
0: Santa
1: of
0: Claus
1: your hair.
0: Is jealous of him.
2: Yeah. Well, you know, at least I still got the hair. But in any event, that's what you have to have. You have to have clear rules that are enforced, and then people can form their behavior.
1: Mm-hmm.
2: I wish that I agreed with Christine that things have improved. I don't think they've improved.
0: Mm-hmm. Well, I've also been more careful. I am now crazy where I look both ways, even if I'm going and walking on a one-way street.
1: There were two nights in a row I was scared to death to walk my dog at night on the sidewalk near me because it took 3 weeks for them to repave Second Avenue near me. I don't understand this schedule of all of a sudden streets are going to be repaved and whatever they do beforehand to make it all choppy. So bikes started going on the sidewalks.
0: Oh, great.
1: And in my neighborhood, I'm right off of the 59th Street Bridge.
0: It's
1: bikes going
0: area
1: on the sidewalks. They didn't stop. They didn't care who was in their way.
0: Mm-hmm. Mm.
1: And I had to jump out of the way several times.
0: Mm. It's scary stuff.
1: It was very scary. All right. That being said, shall we take a quick break?
0: Sure. Randy Mastro, Christine Nicholas, and Joni is working the controls here. And we have Alex.
1: We're going to bring Frank Morano on. That'll be an interesting conversation.
0: He'll lead us out, Alex. And we got the Yankees tonight, too. So we want to keep our
1: Yankees
0: fingers crossed.
1: Let's go, Yankees.
0: Yeah, let's go, Yanks.
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7: When you need the skinny on what goes down in the New York City Council, there is only one man who can bring you the inside scoop. Councilman Frank Morano, giving you the whole story right here on the Arthur Idala Power Hour.
1: All right. We have Monday evening quarterback, and it's Monday, so it must be Mondays with Morano. So, Christine, what were you just saying about
0: that? I'm loving the intro music for you, Frank, because it's the closer, as you know.
1: Mariano Rivera. And they're playing in less than 2 hours.
0: And we need it. We need Mariano. We have Schlittler, of course, you know, but yeah. My gosh. Joining us, folks, with Arthur out running around the world, Frank Morano, the 51st District of Staten Island, thank you so much for joining us. You're joined by Christine Nicholas, Randy Mastro, and Joan Pelzer.
8: I've been listening. It's great to talk to all three of you, Randy and Christine. I can't think of two private citizens who do more for the public of this city than the two of you. I do have to confess, while I'm certainly not rooting against the Yankees, I'm a big Met fan. So for me, that's Billy Wagner's theme song to the mound rather than Mariano Rivera's.
1: Okay. All right. We'll accept that.
0: Oh, my gosh. Never. No.
9: And they're both Hall of Famers, so there's that.
0: Thanks, Alex. Exactly. Alex is always in with the Quip. Frank, how'd you do today with the AI hearing at City Hall?
8: Well, it's still going.
0: Oh my gosh.
8: I ducked out because if I have another night where I'm working and not coming home, and my wife is forced to take care of both of our children, including a 3-month-old, single-handedly, then I may be, you know, ex-resident of our house, Frank Morano, rather than City Council.
0: She can get a helper bot instead. You know what? You just do your job. She'll get a helper bot.
2: Frank, exactly. how many of your colleagues showed up for the hearing?
8: Almost 40 popped in at one point or another.
2: Wow. Yeah, I thought they'd be afraid they'd be replaced by AI.
8: it's been very interesting. The most interesting part was the first panel, which featured three whistleblowers from various AI companies. And one, Alex Turner, who was testifying under subpoena, indicated that, in his opinion, there was a 1 out of 3 chance that AI would essentially take over humanity was the word that he used. One of the other whistleblowers indicated that, you know, AI could be being used for solving medical problems, making grand scientific discoveries, and doing all sorts of things. But on the current trajectory that these companies are on, in his opinion, it was much more likely that it would be a very negative, disastrous outcome. The representatives, with the exception of Elon Musk's company, all sent the companies all sent representatives, and a lot of my colleagues were very critical. But with these council hearings, as Randy knows better than most, it's very tricky because whether it's the administration or, in this case, the representative of the companies and then the administration, you have essentially grandstanding politicians speaking to stonewalling witnesses. And it's very difficult to get past the theatrics and actually get to answers. I learned a great deal. I'm interested in the implications when it comes to city government. I thought there were several good pieces of legislation that we're reviewing. I have a piece of legislation that the companies responded to today and indicated they didn't have a major problem with, which was basically saying that you can't hold on to people's data and use it to market individualized ads or take that data and sell it to folks to personalize some sort of content. The administration is testifying now. They have various heads. The speaker asked why the AI czar suddenly resigned last week, and they had no answer for that, which raises a lot of questions.
2: Wow.
8: I think it's a good first step. I know there's been in the Twitter sphere a lot of ridicule of what the council's doing today, but look, nobody else is doing anything, and in the absence of federal regulation, in the absence of meaningful state regulation, I think it's a great first step in at least getting the conversation going.
0: Mm-hmm. I noticed throughout your press release you're still calling it AI. You didn't get the memo. It's supposed to be called super intelligence. Right. Come on, Frank.
8: Press conference in the Red Room before the hearing, I talked about all the positive use cases of AI. They just used it to decipher this letter from Napoleon last week. It's used to revive several dead languages. It's been used for a lot of scientific breakthroughs. And I mentioned when that happens, absolutely you feel comfortable calling it super intelligence, or when there's something really entertaining like a new episode of Seinfeld that inserts Donald Trump in it, or these babies versions of politicians talking with one another. But for all the negative implications that we're talking about today, I felt maybe AI was still the appropriate term to use, but I'm working on it. I'm getting there.
0: All right. Well, we were just talking before you came on about the hearing that's going to take place on Wednesday on the pedicab. There's seven different bills. I don't know if that's normal. I mean, to have seven different bills, many of them overlapping. So to me, it's a little confusing for the public to figure out which one to support. I mean, as a council member, how do you run a business with seven different ideas and you have to vote on them all?
8: It's very frustrating. I mean, it's been a bit better in this council, but it oftentimes seems that the council just looks for bills to introduce and or pass for the sake of saying they passed something, rather than pass something that meaningfully improves what it's like to be a business owner, small or otherwise, in this city. And, one of the things I've been struck by is how often this council passes things to repeal things that have already been done by this council. Recently, there was one meeting where there was like four different bills that were just corrections to other things that the council had already done. We brought back these shame on you stickers for people that were parked illegally after the council did away with them. There were a whole bunch of other things, everything related to metal gates on businesses, to a bunch of other things. So I don't know how you plan as a business owner. It's very difficult to catch up. I haven't been that involved in the pedicab aspect of things, but I definitely think that we want to be pursuing something that encourages tourism and encourages business. And unfortunately, it seems like a lot of what we're doing goes the other way around.
0: Will you be around at the hearing on Wednesday? This is going to be an all-day thing.
8: Yeah, and I would love for you to stick around because Wednesday night we're having Italian Appreciation night at the chamber. Now, when Randy was in charge last year, the mayor did a dueling Italian event the same night. Now, the one thing you could say about Mayor Bondani is he doesn't seem in any rush to recognize and celebrate Italians, so there's no danger of a dueling event at Gracie Mansion. So I hope you'll stick around. We're going to have Chaz Palmer. Commentary there. Nice. Your friend Rosanna Scotto is going to be there. Andrew Giuliani is going to be there. So I will be at the hearing, and I'm eager to learn a lot, and I'm approaching all the legislation with an open mind.
0: Well, good, because as the chairman of the Broadway Association, we really do need some structure with this industry that, you know, it could be fun for the tourists. I get it as a mom. I'll admit I've been on one of them, you know, and it was actually my father who, God bless, lived to 90 years old. When he was 88, we were going to the Big Apple Circus over at Lincoln Center, and he really had a hard time. The cab driver dropped us off at the wrong place, and he hopped in one of those pedicabs, you know, just to go two blocks, and it was a lifesaver. Mm-hmm. And, of course, my father, being the Italian guy that he is, he started talking to the guy. They became best friends. I don't even know if the guy took my dad's money. He insisted on putting a 20 in the guy's hand. That's how nice that guy was. But, again, that was 2 years ago.
8: You know, I heard the segment 3 years ago. I heard the segment last week that Joni did with Tom Harris from the Times Square Alliance. Right. And, you know, unfortunately, my experience of serving a lot of these pedicabs is a lot of what they talked about, which is they've sort of just become a nuisance, right? They're playing this loud, repetitive music all the time, and it doesn't necessarily do much as a pedestrian to enhance the Times Square experience, whether you're somebody that works there, whether you're somebody that, you know, is visiting or anything else. So, like I said, you know, I'm going to look at it with an open mind to see which of the legislation is duplicative and what makes sense to support.
0: All right. Well, I think the big takeaway from Times Square Alliance, Tom Harris, he wants the TLC to take over for licensing and then also enforcement. Mm-hmm. And
1: so does the Pedicab Alliance.
0: Yeah.
1: They are all for it. So we brought them together. You know, that's what we do on this show, Mr. Marana, right? You're instrumental in helping us bring people together and introducing us to people to bring both sides together. Paul Bader from the TLC and Kenny from the Alliance sat here in the office for an hour afterwards.
0: Wow.
8: That's incredible. That's incredible. I can't say I'm surprised with a group of people like the three of you and with Arthur, you know, being able to do that sort of intra-New York City diplomacy. And I think, you know, on the subject of licensing, I know you were talking about e-bikes earlier, but that's, to me, the one glaring omission in everything that the council is considering on e-bike regulation, because I don't know, you could pass as many laws as you want, but if the incentive is just to run away from the cops, and the current policy of the police is not to chase them anyway, and you don't have a license plate that somebody can take down, what recourse do you have if you're hit by one of these e-bikes? So I think licensing makes sense for pedicabs, but I think it makes even more sense for e-bikes.
0: You're preaching to the choir here, Frank. We
1: and
0: totally
1: what about horse carriages?
0: Okay. Yeah, all right. Now you opened that.
1: I opened a bag of worms because Randy was talking about the horses.
2: Yes, I'm very glad you all will be voting to get rid of the horse carriage industry soon. But coming back to what you just said, Frank, you know, in the Adams administration, we did, you know, require the drivers to wear some kind of visible identification and ID kind of number, like a license. Mm-hmm. We had speed limits. We had the police department involved in enforcement. It wasn't that the police department wasn't willing to do enforcement. It was doing a really good job on enforcement. And when the police department would give a death warrant appearance, people had to show up. It wasn't like they could, you know, throw the ticket away as a fine like they do with the DOT people.
0: Right.
2: So this has made a huge difference. It's not, and it's not the police department's fault. It's the mayor's fault because he's told the police department not to do this anymore.
0: Right.
8: No, you're exactly right. I mean, again, I still think we need something with respect to licensing and registration. But what the mayor did, the current mayor, in his executive order in April,
10: basically telling the police to stop enforcing the law, all because they're afraid that it'll give folks that are in the country illegally some sort of a criminal record, which may be used to deport them in the future, is so reckless and so irresponsible. And we don't know exactly how many injuries that decision has caused, because the data on this is very difficult to delineate, as opposed to what's an e-bike versus what's a motorcycle, what's a legal e-bike versus what's an illegal e-bike. But I'll tell you, that's one of the lawsuits, and Randy and I are not partnered on this one, but that's another one of the lawsuits that I'm on, essentially trying to get the city of New York to enforce its own laws. I mean, I don't know how the chief law enforcement officer of New York City can make the decision unilaterally that we're no longer arresting people for this, or no longer issuing violations.
2: Right, and I wish you well in that suit. I think that's when you're doing with Jim, right?
10: Correct. Yeah.
2: Yeah, and that. But I just wanted to say this: good for you. Good for you that you are, working on legislation on licensing and other things, because we had to act in the Adams administration on our own by regulation, because Adrian Adams was the worst speaker in history, and we could never get any legislation through.
0: All right. Well, we got a great speaker now with Julie Menon.
2: Yes, we do.
0: And we got great
2: God.
0: Council members like Frank Morano. Thanks for joining us tonight. Yep. On behalf of Arthur Idala and the Power Hour, thank you, Randy Mastro. Joni, always a pleasure. Alex, thank you so much.
1: Thank you for coming
0: on. I'm Christine Nicholas, and I'm going to come back tomorrow, and we're going to talk some Times Square.
1: Times Square Tuesday. Have a great night, everyone.
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12: Breaking news this hour from Town Hall. I'm Ken Lorman in Washington. It's a month to go until the midterms. President Trump hitting the campaign trail with multiple stops.
13: This week, the president will be campaigning for Republican candidates across the country. President Trump scheduled to visit the Nebraska State Fairgrounds in Grand Island, Nebraska today for a rally for Senator Pete Ricketts. On Wednesday, the president is scheduled to return to Texas to campaign again for Ken Paxton for Senate, this stop in San Antonio. The president also scheduled to return to Alabama for the SEC game Saturday night in Tuscaloosa against the Georgia Bulldogs. Laura Winters reporting.
12: The Supreme Court is poised to hear what some are calling the most important case of the Trump presidency.
14: The justices are set to review a pivotal immigration case challenging the Trump administration's policy of mandatory detention without bond hearings for illegal immigrants during deportation proceedings. The outcome could significantly impact the president's deportation agenda, with MAGA supporters anxious as it hinges on the court's interpretation of a 1996 immigration law. The case involves a Brazilian who entered the U.S. illegally over 20 years ago.
12: That's correspondent Ron Taylor reporting. American bombers are no longer sitting at a key base in Britain.
15: The Pentagon has pulled every B-1 bomber out of RAF Airford in Britain after American officials flagged security concerns over suspected plots to attack the base. A dozen of the aircraft had been stationed there, and the U.S. had used the field northwest of London as a hub for strikes in Iran. The Pentagon says the bombers are back at home stations and remain ready to launch from the United States. Willie Nelson, Washington.
12: Wall Street starts the week in the green. Really good day for the NASDAQ. The tech-heavy indices hit the record high today, gaining 286 points. More on these stories at townhall.com.
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19: 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So that's issue number one. Now I want to jump in and tell you a story about a man. It's a real story, and I saw him yesterday. And he's a 48-year-old man, born in Poland. He's married, has a beautiful wife. And a really sad story, but instructive story that you can take to all your friends, you can take to your doctors, you can take all your life, and it may well save your life. And it's what happens when a doctor presumes something is one thing, when in fact it's another thing. So let me tell you about this man. He's 48 years old. He's married. He's a businessman. Came with his wife. He has two children who are 10 and 14. So he's in the middle of his life. Beautiful wife, beautiful children. And he's had a mass growing in his groin for 6 months. And over the last 3 years, he was seen by multiple doctors. He was seen by two separate primary doctors. Why? Because he had a lump on the back of his thigh. And all the doctors, without doing any tests, without doing any imaging, without doing any biopsies, told him, oh, it's just a simple lipoma, a simple fatty tumor. And they never offered imaging. They never offered a biopsy. And he was determined. He actually went on. He saw two separate primary doctors. Then he saw two separate dermatologists. It all was on his own. And then he saw a surgeon. And they told him, five doctors over 3 years told him, oh, it's just a fatty tumor, a lipoma. No one offered to do imaging, he reports. No one did a biopsy for 3 years. And then recently, in the last 6 months, remember the lump was on the back of his left thigh. And then in the last 6 months, he's had masses in the groin area. So the groin area is separate. The groin area is where the leg meets the body, where the leg meets the genital area. So he had a mass there, and eventually he had a PET scan. PET scan's an injection of radioactive sugar, and it tells us about where tumors are. And he had a PET scan showing in the leg a mass that was 3.3 by 2.5 by 3.5 centimeters with a very high SUV. SUV is how much radioactive sugar is taken up. And why sugar? Well, cancer likes to eat, and if you put something on a radioactive marker like sugar, well, the cancer grabs that sugar. It would grab a steak or a cheeseburger or a hamburger or falafel or whatever. Just that sugar is easier to put in the body. And it also, the PET scan also showed two separate masses in the inguinal area. One mass was 4.5 centimeters. So the mass in the inguinal area was actually bigger than the mass in the thigh. And there's another mass in the inguinal area that's 3.7 by 2.3 centimeters with an SUV of 14. Normal SUV is how much radioactive sugar is picked up. Normal is 1. So it's telling you it's picking up 1,400 times as much. And he also had a mass in the pelvic bone, pelvic area, lymph node in the pelvic area, left obturator node, also with a high SUV, and that node measured more than 2 centimeters. So already this year he's had ultrasounds, he's had blood tests, he has no headaches, his vision, hearing is fine, his weight's 192 pounds. If you see him, he's a large, strong, strapping man. He's 6 feet. He never smoked. He never had any secondhand smoke. He never had colonoscopy. He came to me, and that's how I got all this information. I told you, how do I know about patients? Well, I see them. Patients, smart patients, come in person. So he needs to get colonoscopy. His bowel movements are fine. He wakes up once a night to urinate. His PSA was low. He's on no medications. He's had no surgeries. He's had no hospital stays. He's had no radiation. He has no family history, and he works in the business world. So he's been in the United States from Poland since 2001, so many decades. His wife came more recently. They have these two beautiful children. And he just came to me with metastatic Merkel cell cancer. So he has a cancer, but everyone told him, two separate primary doctors told him it's just a fatty tumor. Fatty tumors are a benign condition. His wasn't a fatty tumor. His was cancer. It was a Merkel cell cancer that's now metastatic, stage 4, spreading through his body. And I can tell you that he and his wife are two of the saddest people, and they are so grateful to have come here. They went to two separate primary doctors, two separate dermatologists, and a surgeon, all who did nothing except reassured him falsely. So he got a biopsy, Merkel cell cancer. We arranged a PET scan, and now he wishes to be treated. And he's being torn apart by his diagnosis. It's a very advanced cancer. He can't imagine that he has this very advanced cancer, having done everything right, except getting a diagnosis. And that wasn't his fault. He went to doctors, multiple doctors, to get a diagnosis, and everyone falsely reassured him. And I see that so often. When do I see it most commonly? I see it when people have rectal bleeding. They have blood from the rectum, and the doctor tells them, well, it's hemorrhoids. Well, not all rectal bleeding is hemorrhoids, and not every lump in the skin is benign. And not every lump in the breast is benign. And that's why it's so important to document what something is. Even if something is most commonly a lipoma, that doesn't mean it's always a lipoma. Same with lumps in the breast. If you have a lump in the breast, it needs to be documented. And there's simple ways, there's very simple ways, easy ways to do biopsies, get biopsies of these areas, and prove to you and prove to your doctors, prove what it is, rather than to falsely reassure a patient. And so now this patient is here, and he's devoted to me. He likes how we work. He likes the idea that we need to prove things, and we've told him that. We've explained all options. I've encouraged him to be seen by surgeons and medical oncologists and all the other doctors you can imagine who take care of cancer. But he's so eager. In fact, he's already started radiosurgery for his cancer. It's a Merkel cell cancer. Cancer's most commonly of the skin in his left leg. It's a lump about the size of a plum in his left leg. And he's very reluctant to have chemotherapy because he understands chemotherapy doesn't cure most anybody and there's side effects. And he understands that surgery is not really possible with the extent of the cancer. The cancer in the inguinal area is growing through the skin, growing into the pelvis and pelvic nodes. His cancer in the leg, which is the epicenter where it started, but it has traveled to the inguinal areas and the pelvic areas, and he's most eager to have radiosurgery to these areas. And we've already started, and this is the work we do. Our success rate's very high. We've treated 40,000 patients over years, over decades, and we have a lot of experience, and that's why so many people come to Radiosurgery New York, even though there's all kinds of places around. He's shopped around town. He's shopped around in all the places you can imagine. He's just upset. He's upset that chemo doctors want to give him chemo, knowing how poor this cancer responds durably to chemo. He understands that surgery is not technically possible, and he likes the idea of radiosurgery with high success rates, high durability, and experience here at Radiosurgery New York over decades. First in Western Hemisphere, first in America, first in New York with stereotactic body radiosurgery, and this is the work that we do. So if there's one lesson you learned from this show today, it's document. Don't assume. If a doctor tells you, well, it's probably this, well, that doesn't mean it is that. And there are ways to be able to tell you, hey, this is what it is. And that's what we believe, and that's what we offer every patient who comes here. And it's, of course, up to the patient to agree. We can't force anyone. We believe that the patient is the president of his or her body. We believe we're here to educate, and that's what we try to do every day for every patient here at Radiosurgery New York. If you or they or your loved ones or your friends or your neighbors wish, and you, by learning this, can pass on the information. You're an ambassador of information. You're an ambassador of knowledge, and you can spread the knowledge too, that when doctors tell people, well, it's probably this or probably that, well, there's ways to prove, and that's what should be done for every patient. Prove what it is, and don't be stuck with a difficult or incurable situation because you've delayed or you were falsely reassured. 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
1: 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This is Rob Redstone here with Dr. Gil Lederman in the heart of New York City. We're just a few steps from the Radio Surgery New York Cancer Treatment Center on Broadway and 38th Street. 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He was the first in New York with fractionated brain radiosurgery, and he's the first in America and in the Western Hemisphere with body radiosurgery. You can also call Dr. Lederman at 212-CHOICES for a free informative booklet and DVD. Hey, Dr. Lederman, we're back.
0: We are back. I want to talk about a man, 69 years old. He's a black man, and I say that because in the black community, they have black men have the highest rate of prostate cancer in the world, and Caribbean black men even higher, and Caribbean black men with family history even higher. And you can imagine there's so many black men in the Caribbean and New York area with a family history. And I don't mean, well, okay, your dad was born in Jamaica and you're born in America, you still have Caribbean heritage. So this man has Caribbean heritage. He came here to talk about his prostate cancer. And I should tell you one more thing, and that is that any man, whether it's white, black, blue, green, purple, yellow, whatever, can get prostate cancer. And we take care of men and women and children of every race and religion and creed and color. And we're only calling out in the black community because there's twice the rate of prostate cancer and twice the rate of breast cancer and also higher death rates. So there's lots of reasons to come here to get checked out. And many people come here to get checked out. You don't have to have cancer to come to Radio Surgery New York, as you know. There's three reasons concerning cancer. One is to get checked out. And every day we see men and women who want to get checked out, whether it's for breast or prostate or lung or colon or pap smears, you name it. This is the work we do here at Radio Surgery New York and work with our colleagues as well. Also, people who are just diagnosed with cancer and they want to get on the best track first. They don't want to have radical and deforming surgery. They don't want to lose their prostate or lose their breast or lose their bladder or lose their lung or lose their pancreas. So many people want to get on the best track first. And then there's people who've already been around a little bit, and they've already had the diagnosis of cancer, and they want to see if they're on the right track. Because with cancer, if you're not cured within a few months, usually it's not going to work. And some people say, oh, I've been getting chemo for 2 years and 3 years and 4 years, and my doctor keeps on wanting to give me different chemo, and it's not working, and I have a stack of CAT scans and MRIs and PET scans, it's not working, or it's not tolerated, another reason to come. Treatment's not working, or not tolerated, or not wanted. So there's so many reasons why people come here, and that's three reasons in particular. So you want to get checked out. You want to know what's the best treatment before you start, before you lose part of your body, whether it's your arm or leg or nose or breast or lung or pancreas, whatever. And then you've already had treatment. So three cancer reasons to come here. And then, of course, the fourth is our new program in treating arthritis and plantar fasciitis with low-dose radiation. And many people come for doubles. Come for cancer and arthritis. Some people are suffering with arthritis, but they also have cancer. And some people just have one. Many people come just for arthritis to have treatment that's not being offered elsewhere. They're going to see surgeons and medical people, and they're being offered medicines and injections, and nothing's helping with arthritis. So it's another reason why radiation medicine. There's something called radiation medicine, using radiation for all kinds of reasons, even benign tumors in the brain, like acoustic neuromas, meningiomas, pituitary tumors, and more, and benign tumors in the body. So there's lots of reasons why radiation medicine may help you.

0: or your loved ones, and you may not even be told about it. So often, I see so many people who are not told about all the options, and it is so sad. So I want to get back to this man, 69 years old. He has four children. He came with his son. He was diagnosed with prostate cancer. He was seen by another doctor. He had a PSA. PSA was 8.5. Normal PSA is considered 4 or less, and you can have prostate cancer with a PSA of 1 or 2 or 3. And it's always better to get checked out. So you can say, well, why is he coming with a PSA of 8? He should have come with a PSA of 4. Well, most likely he or his doctors didn't know about it or didn't do the right thing. When you come with an earlier cancer, you have even better success rates. So he came with a PSA that was double normal, PSA 8.5, and he had a more aggressive cancer, a Gleason 7 cancer, and well, he had an abnormality in the bone. It turned out to be a bone island. He had an enlarged prostate. He's waking up 5 times a night to urinate on no medicines. He was on no medicines. The doctor saw him. He saw a urologist also. None of them offered any medicine to help him with his urinary to diagnose why he had so much urinary issues. And just last week, Joe Biden, the first lady or the former first lady, wife of Joe Biden, said, well, she should have known better. Joe was waking up 6 times a night to urinate. She should have known better that he had cancer. Well, the fact is that urinary symptoms and prostate cancer are not necessarily related. So what she said is wrong, really. She should have taken Joe, in my view, to get PSAs. She knew other people in the White House, from John Kerry to Defense Secretary Lloyd Austin, who had prostate cancer. Remember, Lloyd Austin is the man who had secret prostate surgery for cancer on the Christmas Eve, ended up in the ICU with apparently a perforated bladder and a perforated bowel from his surgery of prostate cancer. And there shouldn't have been a perforated bowel and a perforated bladder from prostate cancer, but it tells you a lot about surgery and why so many men do not want surgery for their prostate cancer. So Lloyd Austin, you can look at our information that we wrote about Lloyd Austin, even sent it to the Wall Street Journal. So this man is 250 pounds that we're talking about, and he's 5'7". And we offered also, because he was urinating 5 times a night, to check that out separately. It's really separate from the prostate cancer. He's an ex-smoker, and there's some data to show that smoking is related to the development of cancer. So it's another good reason not to smoke. And this man, well, he has another reason to have gotten checked out earlier. He had a brother, a first-degree relative, with stage 4 prostate cancer. And we know that men who have family members with prostate cancer have a much higher chance of dying. So it's another reason why men should come here to 1384 Broadway and get checked out. There are so many reasons for this man. He's a black man. 1 in 6 black men get prostate cancer. 1 in 23 die. He had a high PSA. Another reason, he had a brother with stage 4 prostate cancer that had already traveled. He was also urinating 5 times a night. Another reason to have come here to get checked out. Well, I'll tell you the good news. The good news that he was here, and not only was he was here 10 years ago with a very high-risk cancer, Gleason 7, with a PSA velocity, family history, first-degree family member with stage 4 cancer. So his brother is not doing great with stage 4 cancer. This man is doing great. And how do I know it? Well, we treated him 10 years ago. 10 years ago, we treated him for prostate cancer. His PSA is now 0. So he's in remission, cancer-free, 10 years after our treatment. And as I've said so many times, we have a long, glorious track record treating prostate cancer. We have a high success rate. 90% of our patients are in remission. When we do biopsies of the prostate, after our treatment, 98% of our men have no cancer in their prostate. So we have a nice track record with most of our men sexually active, keeping urinary control. This man is 10 years out, His brother has stage 4 cancer. It's traveled. This man is in remission. His PSA is 0 after hour treatment only. No chemo, no cutting, no surgery. Our treatment only at Radiosurgery New York. And we have lots of data to show you. It's always best to meet in person. If you don't know what your PSA is, it's time to come in and get checked out. If you do know, it may be time to talk about what it is and how to best follow you and the tests that are best done for you, and also to improve your quality of life if you wish. For this man, he's 10 years out. He has a brother with stage 4 prostate cancer. He had a Gleason 7, high PSA, urinating 5 times a night. Now, after our treatment, 10 years later, his urine is good. His PSA is 0. He's living the life. He's doing great. And one more thing I want to tell you. Why did he come to get checked out now? Not only to get checked out for the prostate, but because he has pain in the right and left knee. He has arthritis pain. And now he wants the other side of the coin, which is radiation medicine here, low-dose radiation for his arthritis. Now, what's bothering him most is arthritis. 10 years ago, it was cancer, an advanced cancer of the prostate in a man with a positive family history. So many people, men and women, come for multiple reasons. Now, for prostate cancer for him, and for arthritis in the right and left knee, and he wishes to be treated, and this is the work that we do every day. And of course, we do testing to document this and then talk about all the options. It seems like so many other places, including arthritis specialists, so many don't tell all the options to patients. I can tell you from my experience, having treated so many people with arthritis of the shoulders, the elbows, the hands, the hips, the knees, the feet, even plantar fasciitis, that most men in America and most women in America are never told all the options until they come here, 1384 Broadway. So it's true about cancer, it's true about benign tumors, true about brain tumors, it's also true about arthritis and plantar fasciitis. It's great to learn all the options first here at Radiosurgery New York, where we accept most insurances, Medicare, Medicaid. My name is Dr. Lederman. We'll be right back.
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2: We are back. I want to talk about a man who came to America from Cuba. He's a Cuban-American. He's 73 years old. He's married with three children. He had a daughter who died of Hodgkin's lymphoma. It's really sad. I did not see her. I never saw her until he came to me with high blood pressure, prostate issues, asthma, shortness of breath, sleep apnea, and a mass growing in the kidney. He also had blood in the rectum. He had bone pain. He was seen by a super-duper hospital, a super-duper doctor, and the doctor at the super-duper pooper place told him they had no options for him. I guess he was too much girth. He weighed too much. So he had a mass growing in the kidney. Previously, it was 3.2 centimeters. It was 3.2 by 2.6 by 3 centimeters, and then it increased. It went up to 5.1 by 4.2, and this doctor at this super-duper-pooper-scooper hospital just watched him, and then he watched him again, and the mass went up again and got even bigger yet, and it was continuing to grow. And he even had a lesion in the opposite kidney. He had no headaches. His vision was okay. His weight was 250 pounds. He was 5'10". And he had this mass growing. He saw a super-duper-pooper famous surgeon at Super-Duper Hospital. But I think they thought he was too thick to operate. So he was taking medicines for shortness of breath and Flomax. He had prostate issues. He had enlarged prostate, cholesterol, high blood pressure, and he had rotator cuff surgery and knee surgery. This is all before he met me. He had come to America from Cuba in 1961. That was back in the President Kennedy in the Bay of Pigs. And he worked in the food industry, and I examined him. And I saw him. He went to Super Duper General. They never did a biopsy of his kidney. We like to do that to prove to each person what's going on. We also asked him to see a gastroenterologist because he had blood in the stool. He was advised to be seen by their doctors. We tried to get tests. His PSA was low, but he had prostate issues. And this is a man who was adamant against any biopsy of the kidney, even though I urged him to do that, even though it's so easy. And he came to me years ago. Years ago, he came with this growing mass in the kidney. His doctor told him, I have a note at one of the super-duper hospitals. He was confident of the surgical abilities, but the patient was told that he was not confident that he'd wake up from the surgery, and that's why he didn't offer surgery. So the patient was robust, a little too robust. Had a big mass growing in the kidney, and the doctor at Super Duper General let him walk out with a growing mass, most consistent with cancer, didn't offer a biopsy, didn't offer any treatment. The doctor said, well, if you think that you can't wake up from my surgery, the doctor said his abilities to cut were great, but he thought that the patient wouldn't wake up. So what good is that for the patient? How does that help the patient? And why didn't the doctor say, well, if you're afraid of doing surgery because the patient won't wake up, why don't you send him to Dr. Lederman, the doctor first who brought body radiosurgery to America, who treats kidney cancers and lung cancers and pancreas cancers and liver cancers and colon cancers and gynecologic cancers and other cancers, bladder cancers, with no cutting and no bleeding and putting no one to sleep. You just lay down, we make a stereotactic frame of the body, we send thousands of beams in, and we don't have to worry about people waking up because we don't put them to sleep. Isn't that a lot better? Why didn't the doctor over at Super Duper General say, well, I'm confident in my abilities, but I'm not confident that you'll wake up? What sense does that mean? And if you really believe that, why don't you give the patient another choice? If you're a super-duper doctor at a super-duper hospital, shouldn't you know all the options? Shouldn't you know that for 40 years, Dr. Lederman's been treating kidney cancers with high success rates? Shouldn't you know that? And shouldn't you offer all your patients all the options? And why wouldn't you? Why wouldn't you? You just tell the patient to go lose 100 pounds, and then you'll operate? Lots of luck. By then, the cancer will have spread all over his body. So what happened? Well, years ago, this patient came with his wife. He has a loving wife, very nice man, very nice wife, very nice family. And we talked about all the options, why so many people come here for non-invasive treatment. No cutting, no bleeding, no putting you to sleep. And this is the work we do. And we treated him. And now he's a success story. No side effects from radiosurgery. He's ambulatory. He's functional. He's doing what he wants to do. Cancer in remission. Doing great. No spread of the cancer. Luckily, he came here before his cancer traveled. But he came here when the cancer was growing at Super Duper General. And the doctor told him he was afraid if he had surgery, he wouldn't wake up. Well, here there's no waking up, so there's lots of reasons why anyone would want to come here. Number one, high success, no cutting, no bleeding, no general anesthesia, and avoiding the complications of surgery like infection and wound healing and being in bed with blood clots. There's so many reasons why people come here. Even those like this man who went to Super Duper General and saw a Super Duper surgeon. Even those, and especially those, and our office is filled with patients like him who have been seen at Super Duper General, and I think it's worth your while, just like the man who had the skin cancer, Merkel cell that traveled to the lymph nodes, was told by separate surgeons, primary doctors, and others, dermatologists, he had nothing to worry about, it was a fatty tumor. Just like him, now he's here for radiosurgery in New York, even though he's been at all the big super-duper hospitals, and no one ever told him all the options until he came to radiosurgery New York. And one more thing, I want to introduce myself. My name is Dr. Gil Lederman. I was born and raised in Waterloo, Iowa. Went to public school, university, MD at 25, like my great brother, Dr. Ted Lederman, and my fantastic son, Dr. Ariel Lederman. One family with three doctors, all MDs at 25. Very illustrious. Ariel is the best, smart, educated, trained at the most prestigious hospitals and medical centers from New York to California, from the East Coast to the West Coast, from the Atlantic to Pacific, board certified radiation medicine doctor here for you. And you're very lucky to have beloved Dr. Ariel Lederman, loved at home and loved at work and loved by his patients, to take care of you, and accepts most insurances, Medicare, Medicaid, and to make an appointment. You can call him if you wish at 212-CHOICES. You can call now or later or never. You can stop by and get information. You can call us for information. We have lots of information to share with you. And we're here every day on the radio as well to educate and to learn and to get better care, just like this man who was sent home basically to die with a localized kidney cancer until he came to radiosurgery in New York. And so many people find their own way when doctors who should know better don't send the patient here. Why do they not do that? Well, you can guess. Why do they want the patient to die with kidney cancer rather than to refer him to Dr. Lederman? Does that make sense? Does that make sense? So this is the work we do every day at 1384 Broadway. I'm talking about a man who came to me with a elevated PSA, elevated Gleason score. His PSA went from 1.4 to 1.5 up to 3. So he had a PSA that never got to 4, but his PSA was rising. He had a MRI. MRI showed a mass in the prostate. He had a Gleason 6 cancer. He was treated years ago. I examined him. He had a T1C prostate cancer. And now his PSA is 0. He's in remission. His sex life works. His urinary life works. Lucky for him, he did not have surgery, because we know most men with prostate cancer who have radical surgery or robotic surgery end up leaking urine. So often impotent, unable to have erections adequate for intercourse, and often with shortening of the penis with surgery. And most men come here because they want to have better results, better quality of life, and avoid radical surgery. And this is the work that we do every day at 1384 Broadway, Broadway and 38th Street in the heart of New York City. My name is Dr. Lederman. We'll be right back. Did you

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2: 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This is Rob Redstone here with Dr. Gil Lederman in the heart of New York City. 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He was the first in New York with fractionated brain radiosurgery, and he's the first in America and in the Western Hemisphere with body radiosurgery. 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Hey, Dr. Lederman, we're back.
3: We are back. We're talking about a very, very, very, very elegant woman. She's 61 years old. She was born in Trinidad. She's a black woman. We talked about it earlier. There's much higher rates of breast cancer in the black community. Every woman's at risk, whether Chinese, white, yellow, black, or anything in between. This woman is from Trinidad. She's a very elegant black woman. She's immaculately dressed with the fanciest clothes. But Under her clothes, she came to me in the past with a 10-centimeter mass, bigger than a fist, in her left breast. A big mass, huge mass. She had biopsies of the breast. She went to other hospitals, super-duper general. She was told they had to have a mastectomy. In fact, she was told three times she had to have a mastectomy by three separate doctors in three separate hospitals, and she declined, and she came here for evaluation. In the past, she's 61 years old. She's single. She has no children, but she has a family history. So she has a family history. Both her mother and her sister had breast cancer, and she knows that her breast cancer was diagnosed earlier at one of the big imaging centers. She's had mammograms and ultrasounds almost every year. She has biopsy-proven left breast cancer with a large mass. It's even so large it's dimpling the skin. It's distorting the skin, distorting the breast. And so she saw doctors at the super biggest hospitals in New York, and she's just adamant against any surgery whatsoever. The mass in the left breast showed ERPR positive, that's estrogen receptor, and progesterone receptor positive. Her was equivocal. She had invasive lobular carcinoma. She had a huge mass in the breast. It was very big. It was 7 centimeters from the nipple. She had a mammogram, which showed also a secondary lesion in the breast. She also had an MRI of the hip, which showed arthritis and tendon disease unrelated to the cancer. She had a PET scan at one of the super-duper big hospitals, which showed this 10-centimeter mass in the breast. There's also a lesion in the opposite breast, which I recommended a biopsy, which she's refused. And she could feel the mass. Everyone could feel the mass, the size of a very, very big apple. She had no bleeding, but she had distortion of the breast. She was on medicines for blood pressure and medicines for her diabetes. She had never had radiation. She was never in the hospital. But again, her mother and her sister, two first-degree relatives, had breast cancer. I examined her. She's a big woman. She's a very tall, big, robust woman, very elegant. And on the breast, she had a 10 to 11 centimeter mass throughout the central portion of the breast. She had marked dimpling of the breast. She had this mass that was large. She had canceled surgery repeatedly and came for a repeat consultation after being seen by so many doctors. She came years ago, and so she wanted only our treatment. She declined all surgery. She declined all chemo, all hormones, only wanted our treatment. And we treated her. And now she's back with this huge mass in the breast, treated. And we got a mammogram, ultrasound, blood test. And she got even an MRI. And the MRI, which is probably the most devoted, accurate test of the breast, not only, but that is the most accurate one, shows complete disappearance of this 10-centimeter mass. She's in remission. She's doing great. She is so happy. This is the work we do. She has her body. She has her breast. She has her life. She's in remission, doing it her way. Even though three separate surgeons told her to have a mastectomy at three of the biggest hospitals in New York, you can imagine. She came here like so many people, like actually thousands of people, came here for breast cancer treatment and other cancers. Cancers of the brain, cancer of the skin, the lung, the breast, the pancreas, the liver, the spleen, the kidneys, gastrointestinal, colon cancers, rectal cancers, gynecologic cancers, prostate cancers, bladder cancers, cancers of the limbs, arms and legs. So many people come here. We have an extensive experience over decades with high success. This woman had a huge mass in the breast, now in remission, documented by probably the best test for the breast, the MRI. This is the work that we do every day at 1384 Broadway. I want to talk about a man who's from Italy. He's a baker. He's an incredible baker. He went from Italy to France to Germany. He learned baking from the best bakers of Europe, and now he's here. Incredible baker. He has history of prostate cancer, has diabetes, heart disease, cardiac stents. He has a PSA that was elevated. He had a physical exam, stage T2B. He saw other doctors. He said no one examined his prostate until he came here, and I see that so often that people do not get examined elsewhere, even by their urologist. His weight is 200 pounds. He's 5'6". He never smoked. He has no shortness of breath. He said he had colonoscopy in the past. He has diabetes. He's on metformin. And, well, number one, he wanted to be treated, and we've treated him now. We've treated him for his prostate cancer, number one. Number two, like so often, we check people out, and when we checked him out, we found a mass in the gallbladder. We found a gallbladder cancer that none of his other doctors, none of his other hospitals ever found. So now we're getting a biopsy of the gallbladder, which looks like a cancer, a second cancer in a man who came to us with prostate cancer, having been seen by other centers. So for him, it's a big lesson. For you, it's another lesson to come to a doctor who's triple board certified, and you'll probably learn things. 90% of our patients learn things about their body they never knew before. And I want to introduce a man who's decided to talk to you about his cancer. He was treated 6 years ago. He had a cancer of the stomach. He was told to have stomach removed. Even now, he's told he has stomach removed. Even though he's in remission after radio surgery, no cutting.
1: And Gideon, how long have we known each other?
4: 7 years.
1: And years ago, almost 10 years ago, you were diagnosed with a cancer on your stomach,
4: yes.
1: Right? And you were seen at hospitals, big hospitals,
4: yes,
1: right?
4: Yes.
1: Famous hospitals.
4: Yes.
1: And what did the doctors tell you about this cancer?
4: You have to take that out of your stomach.
1: So the doctors told you have to have surgery and cut out a big part of your stomach.
4: Right.
1: And how do you feel about that?
4: I wasn't comfortable about it. There were no options.
1: So you were very brave to tell the big surgeons, because surgeons usually have big personalities, you don't want to do their treatment.
4: Right.
1: So you walked out of there.
4: Yes.
1: And you didn't know what you were going to do.
4: No.
1: So how did you figure out what you are going to do?
4: I heard you on the radio talking about radio surgery. And I said, let me go up and talk to Dr. Letterman.
1: So you came here not knowing what you're going to do.
4: Not at all.
1: No one told you about it other than hearing my voice on the radio.
4: Right.
1: And we met.
4: Yes.
3: And what was your impression about that meeting?
4: I like the fact that the place was clean and it was direct and the people were nice, very nice and accommodating.
3: And you had the treatments. Yeah. And it was just a few treatments.
4: Right.
3: And each one was only about 10 minutes?
4: Yes, about 10, 15 minutes, yeah.
3: And what did you feel during your treatment?
4: I felt well after that. Then I went back to work.
3: The same day?
4: Yes, I went back to work the source of the time.
3: Were you able to eat and drink and be merry, everything you wanted to do?
4: I was fine. I was very well.
3: So you went back to your family?
4: Yes.
3: And back to work?
4: Yeah.
3: No suffering?
4: No, there was no suffering. Punita had no pain.
3: And no pain. So it was so easy.
4: Right.
3: So now it's been 7 years since your treatment.
4: Yes.
3: What do you feel now, 7 years later?
4: I feel more comfortable and erect. I usually take some of the cards and I give it to people. And I've had co-workers who went and checked themselves because they saw I went through this one so successfully.
3: Now, you recently got a new scan, right?
4: Yes.
3: At that, actually, the famous hospital, yes. not here. And it showed everything was fine.
4: They told me I have to take it out.
3: You had the scan, which was okay.
4: Yes.
3: But then the surgeon saw you, and he still wants to cut on you.
4: Right.
3: So it bothers him that you haven't had your surgery.
4: No, I've never.
3: It bothers him a lot.
4: Kind of, yes.
3: Right? Because 7 years later, the tumor is smaller, you're right. In remission, no you never pain. Had chemo, never no had pain. Cutting.
4: No cutting.
3: And he still wants a cut on you.
4: Yes.
3: So what'd you tell him?
4: I tell him I'm going to talk to Dr. Lederman about it.
3: So what did Dr. Lederman suggest?
4: He said, you're doing fine. You're in remission and everything. Everything's fine.
3: And you've been fine for 7 years.
4: Yeah, no hospitalization, no medication, nothing. I can only take one little medication for my high blood pressure, 10 milligram. I don't take any medication.
3: No cutting, no bleeding.
4: No cutting, no bleeding, no pain.
3: So what do you tell your friends when they ask you about your experience here?
4: Come over here and tell your friends to come by Dr. Lederman.
3: Are you upset that the doctors over there didn't tell you about all the options?
4: Yes, I kind of, that wasn't fair.
3: Because they should have said, because we talk about surgery and chemo, we talk about everything here.
4: Yes.
3: But it seems like the other guys hide things. So why do you think they want to cut?
4: I don't know. It made me suspicious now.
3: Yeah? Are you getting more suspicious?
4: Yes.
3: What advice do you have for other people?
4: Check yourself. Come to Dr. Lederman and get another advice, get another opinion, because here you are like the president of your body. It makes you feel like that when you get here.
3: Okay, so far, 7 years doing great.
4: And eating like a horse.
3: Eating like a horse, right out of a trough. So as we say, you should live to be 120 in good health.
4: Yes, sir. Thank you.
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3: Breaking news this hour from Town Hall. I'm Ken Lorman in Washington. President Trump's red state midterm blitz continues tonight.
4: I love Nebraska.
3: He's speaking to supporters in Grand Island, Nebraska, as Republican Senator Pete Ricketts campaigns for re-election. The midterm's less than 30 days away. Before departing the White House for tonight's rally, the president spoke about a ballot error in Maricopa County, Arizona, the state's largest county, which includes Phoenix.
5: They got caught, and now they're saying it was an error. Maricopa is a very, very dishonest county.
3: Over 3,100 ballots were mailed out early due to an error. The county recorder's office claims they're safe and valid. President Trump is offering to help Russia after a lab worker died after possible exposure to plague. Russian officials said at first a woman at an anti-plague research institute died from an unspecified form of the disease, later saying that she died from pneumonia. Some reports say nearly 200 people have been quarantined due to possible exposure. Tankers are moving again through a waterway Iran tried to close. Willie Nelson reports.
6: Exports out of the Persian Gulf topped 14 million barrels a day last week, the first time since the Iran war began, up more than 200% from the March lows. A Swiss energy analyst says Iran's regime has lost control of the strait, and the only tankers still not getting through are Iranian. Tehran is still threatening traffic, but the oil is moving. Willie Nelson, Washington.
3: Now that's a way to start a week. Wall Street up by a bunch all across the board. NASDAQ hit a record high despite rising treasury yields. The Dow gained 90 points for the day. The S&P 51. The NASDAQ climbed 286. Townhall.com.
7: Millions will vote soon, but do they really know the issues? Now, Rob Schmidt is on Newsmax tonight talking about the war for America's future. Rob Schmidt reveals that many Americans are embracing socialism, especially young people. Rob exposes the hidden dangers of socialism and its war on our freedom. He says the big media won't tell you the truth about President Trump and his real record. A secure border, biggest tax cuts in history, inflation under control, lowest drug prices, largest crime drop ever, and so much more. 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You should, too. 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